0: This, you ever seen Little Mermaid, Ursula? All right, the big octopi. Sorry, octopus. That's what that looks like. He goes in there and he thinks that he's really fashion forward and this looks great. Not to me, Sam. And how about this? Supermodel Heidi Klum in this thing right here. I have no idea. The Statue of Liberty, maybe. No bra, that's clear. I know that. This was actually kind of terrifying, and she didn't get off the tile red carpet. She just kept standing there, making whatever statement she thought she was making. Then we had Justin Trudeau's girlfriend, Katy Perry. Katy Perry, right? There she is. Oh, you wouldn't know it, though, because most of the night she kept that little tin dish closed on her face and walked around looking out the sides. We're serious. She kept having somebody maneuver her around because she thought that was fashion. You might be familiar with this guy. You might not. This is Jordan Roth. Okay, maybe not, because this is another guy wearing a dress. That is a man in a dress with a mannequin holding on to him. And this fellow thought this was fashion, that this was some new style. I like you. Where'd you get that polo? What is it? Oh, this is the sweater with the mannequin sweater. It's really nice. It's great.
1: Never mind that many people are complaining that they can't afford groceries or to fill their cars up with gas. This ostentatious show of wealth is just gross. It is more gruesome, by the way, in most part, than glamorous. And this year, the Met Gala faced stiff headwinds. The Amazon founder, Jeff Bezos, who is one of the world's wealthiest men, and his wife, Lauren Sanchez Bezos, basically bought the Met Gala. And what does Jeff Bezos have to do with fashion? Nothing.
2: This event is pointing out how billionaires are destroying our country and how the excesses of the Met Gala contrast with half of our population.
3: I'm here at the Met Gala to protest Jeff Bezos. He's a climate criminal, an ICE collaborator, and a union buster. And for the Met to take his money is a shame.
1: Seats cost allegedly $100,000. Tables were upwards of $350,000, and the event was helmed by some of the people with the poorest taste in the world. If you look at what people are going through right now, people can't afford to put gas in their cars. That's the reality. And then you have people wearing millions of dollars worth of diamonds to an event hosted by an oligarch. Seems to me out of touch by a long shot. The split screen of the gala's opulence juxtaposed with the economic struggle for many living in America was quite apparent to anyone looking at it. And the Bezos' involvement in the gala sparked widespread discourse and backlash. The fact is that people have always resented and envied the wealthy. That is not the point of my discussion. It is the utter tastelessness and ostentatiousness of this event that is worthy of comment. Now, I know something about the history of wealth. I've studied it going back to King Solomon. And the thing to your that you must remember, I will explain to you in a moment. I'm just getting all of my notes together. Amid war, a global economic downturn, and worsening inflation in America, the theme for this year's Met Gala was completely out of touch. But you should know that poverty was also rife in late 19th century New York, even while elites on the Upper East Side continued to hold patriarch balls in order to create a, quote, circle of elite New Yorkers at the top of the city's social hierarchy. That was a fact. You may not know this, but it was Mark Twain who coined the term the Gilded Age in his 1873 work, The Gilded Age, A Tale of Today. Twain's novel was a satire of the greed and corruption that pervaded a time when some of America's most successful people pursued the American dream and became very, very rich, while others lived in poverty. The title, The Gilded Age, was a nod to the thin gilding that Twain said made the era seem more golden than it actually was. Again, going back to the fashion show, it was not a fashion show, but a Halloween party for the tasteless, desperate, idle rich. A grotesque display of wealth, as emphasized by the sponsors, the ever uncool Bezos couple. It did not support art, but a decadence and tastelessness never seen before, making ancient Rome look like a church picnic. By dressing up in grotesque, unfunny costumes as the world burns, it was more gruesome than glamorous, more ugly than stunning. Six figures for outfits from an asylum for lapsed schizos? Nipples, skeletons, and tattoos prevailed, reflecting the fallen state of idle America. As far as the event sponsor, Jeff Bezos' wife, Lauren Sanchez, I believe she made a total fool of herself. People are saying this. They said, nobody is interested in a mariachi gown, or you can't get it from a dress. Embarrassing. I agree 100%. Must they cavort and show everybody how wealthy they are? It's okay to have made a fortune, Jeff, but you don't have to rub everybody's noses in it, especially when people are hurting today. I also want to talk about a topic that is on everyone's minds, which is the war with Iran. As you know, President Trump is used to getting his way, and that is what he has been trying to do with Iran, but he's not getting where he wants to be. His usual strategy is not working with Iran. Iran is determined to torpedo Trump at all costs. They don't care if half of Iran starves. They want to carry this on all through the midterm elections in order to torpedo Trump and the Republican Party. And I'm afraid that the president is falling right into their trap. I have a different theory, which is declare victory and leave temporarily. Leave until the midterm elections, President Trump, and then come back and give them the same opportunity to settle with you on your terms. And then if they don't do it, then go to the bombing. But if you start doing it now, which I'm afraid is already happening, I'm afraid there's going to be a absolute double down disaster in the midterm elections. All right, we need to take a break. Don't go anywhere. There's more Savage Nation when I come back.
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1: I had an old book in my bookcase that for some reason attracted my attention most recently, and it's called Hitler, The Missing Years by Hans von Stagel. I referenced this book once in the past, and this man knew him very well. He knew Hitler when Hitler was a minor provincial political agitator. Like the four horsemen of the apocalypse right now in America. Minor provincial political agitators. Those are those who glorify the Holocaust, glorify Hitler and say the Holocaust never occurred. You know the types. They're very popular right now. But there's a few pieces in here that are worth mentioning. So many things. This man knew him. He was not a Nazi himself. I knew for years that this Hitler character, this monster of monsters, was addicted to sugar. He did not drink alcohol or eat meat. In other words, he was very much like the leftists of today, better than everybody, purer than everybody. But he had an addiction to sugar. And I knew that when he went into his hypoglycemic events, he became totally insane. So here I read, he had the most incredible sweet tooth of any man I have ever met, he writes, and could never be given enough of his favorite Austrian cakes heaped with whipped cream. He could not read enough. He was a voracious reader. He loved to read about Frederick the Great and the French Revolution. Historical parallels out of which he was trying to distill a policy for Germany's difficulties. For years, the great Frederick was his hero, and he never tired of quoting example of the king's success in building up Prussia in the face of overwhelming odds. This did not seem to me a particularly pernicious obsession. As Frederick, listen to this carefully, as Frederick had always been a man who knew where to stop. The trouble was that when Hitler came to power, he transferred his historical allegiance to Napoleon, who did not know where to stop, a fault which eventually involved Hitler in equal disaster. He said, I knew that Hitler's genius would bring him to the top. In that, at least, I was right. But when he got there, his faults were magnified, not diminished. It was the experience of power which finally corrupted him. What happened thereafter was only the natural consequence of what had gone before. You know, sometimes you find things in books that are so remarkable that it's worth repeating, and I hope that you understand where I'm coming from today. Okay, there's so much news about the socialists now that Bernie Sanders put in power, like the maniac in Seattle. What Bernie Sanders did is what Hitler did, sort of the same thing. Bernie Sanders, you don't understand why I'm obsessed with her. I did such good. Why I am obsessed with Bernie Sanders is because he is the most dangerous man in American political history. And I'm not just saying that just to say it. I know very well that type. I ran away from this type of person in New York many years ago. I know exactly who they are. They're very deceptive. They look like nice old men, but they're the most dangerous people on earth. And I want to tell you that. I am telling you, what he has done to this country is irreparable. By brainwashing millions of young people into thinking there's a thing called democratic socialism, when how many times do I have to tell you, even Chairman Mao wrote that there is no such thing as democratic socialism, you stupid morons, you uneducated drug addicts, you. But then you may know what it is. See, maybe you're a step ahead of me. Mao Zedong said there's no such thing as democratic socialism. He said, first we win through democracy. Then we slowly go into socialism. But the ultimate goal of the revolution is communism. But I read Chairman Mao. I have the book. Who backs Bernie Sanders? Who backs the rioters in the streets with the No Kings and the this march and the that march? We know. Fox News had a wonderful expose on all of the money behind them. One of them is hiding in China. I forget his name. Who has his name? Another one who made his money in America and fled and is undermining America from China. So why would they give him safe haven, safe passage in China when he's doing it to America? You can't put two and three together and come up with 14? Because China is behind all of the dissent in America. China is the one funding all of these left-wing groups. You may think it's your friendly, nice, liberal neighbor, who it may be, but in fact, the funding for all of these paid agitators is coming via China. Next on the Savage Nation, my appearance on the Rob Schmidt Show. You won't want to miss a drop of it. It's good.
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3: We'll look back at some of the New York City No Kings rallies against President Trump in recent months, but ironically, none of the No Kings crowd showed up to protest when a literal king stepped in the Big Apple this week. Many of them were actually super excited to be in the presence of a king, and of course, King Charles. The legendary Dr. Michael Savage noted this as well, writing online, "No Kings, Dem leftists now worship an actual king during a visit." Good observation there, our producer Brent. He went to Washington Square Park here in New York to ask them, what happened to No Kings?
4: Here in New York City, despite recent No Kings protests against President Trump, ironically, none of them came out for King Charles.
5: Why would we do it against the about the British king?
6: I think typically, you know, king's protests are like planned much more ahead of time, and he's not our king.
4: Do you support the No Kings movement?
6: Yes.
4: But where were you yesterday when a king came?
6: I guess I was in class.
7: But do they like kings or not? I'm trying to figure it out.
4: Do you guys stand with No Kings?
8: Absolutely.
4: But there were none yesterday when the king came.
9: I didn't even know the king came.
10: He didn't come.
11: I didn't know that they were here.
6: I missed it. What the hell have I been doing?
12: I did not know that.
13: I frankly didn't even realize that they were coming to New York. I just defended my thesis today. That frankly was not on my mind.
4: What do you study?
13: Global affairs.
14: King Charles, man, this guy's an incredible mind.
15: We are actually Canadian, so we're under the Commonwealth. So he is our king.
16: If I were to see him, I would ask him for the crown jewels back.
6: I'd say, do your thing, king and queen.
4: What is your take on President Trump?
6: Oh, that. I'm like an actor, so I just wrote this piece about eating the president and feeding him to the White House.
15: I feel like there would be protests if Trump came to Manhattan.
17: Robin went to the No Kings in Santa Cruz.
9: I think that you might be taking the No Kings thing a little bit too literally. I think it's more of a symbolic, like, gesture.
18: We don't have a king, we have a president, Donald J. Trump.
3: All right, so basically it means we don't like Donald Trump. That's what No Kings is. All right, Dr. Michael Savage joins us now. Doc, good to see you.
19: I'm trying to kind of absorb what you just showed me. That's the future of America there in Washington Park. I'm going to pack my bags and move to the moon. But, Rob, I've noticed the hypocrisy of the left for so many years. The royal worship in Hollywood, for example, is long known for 50 years. The left has always fallen over themselves, curtsying and bowing and kissing the rings of kings. And yet they scream, no kings in America. So why do they worship a king in England, or any other king for that matter, and hate a president, for example, who's not a king? There's only one answer. When things don't add up, I've said it for years, you have to plug this into the formula. Liberalism is a mental disorder. They can't reason. They have no capacity for putting two and two together. They come up with 17. So
3: or
19: real
3: 11
19: king good.
3: Is
19: real
3: Omar,
19: king good,
3: say.
19: Strong president bad. Crazy. Madness. Rob, it's hard to even put your head around how stupid they are. There's no other words for it. That's called stupid, the stuff I heard. How about the one with the nose rings and the pink hair smoking marijuana in the park? She has the same vote I have. Isn't that wonderful? Democracy is just wonderful.
3: Democracy at its finest here, and those would be the people that are taking our tax money to live because they can't provide for themselves once they get older because they didn't work and save any of their money because they didn't have the skills to do so. You're banned from the UK, right, over your freedom of speech?
19: Oh, yeah.
3: What's your reaction?
19: I'm one of the only members of the American media who is not permitted to go over there for their great dental work and their cuisine. That's true.
3: That's what they're known for, right? The good dental work.
19: Oh, yeah. Yeah. Oh, yeah. I was shocked to find that I was banned for things I didn't even say because it was the liberal government of the time.

0: that made me the canary in the coal mine against freedom of speech. It would be nice if they actually recognized freedom of speech in England. They have no First Amendment, and they have no Second Amendment. It's because they have no Second Amendment, they have no First Amendment, that they have no First Amendment. So churches are being burned down. People are being arrested for expressing themselves in England. Meanwhile, supposed to get on their hands and knees and worship this inheritance case called the king. Sorry, I don't buy it.
1: So what do you make of the overall visit here and the relationship now between the United States and the UK?
0: Well, we need their air base, apparently, which they didn't let us use during the last bombing mission over the Islamist Republic of Iran. They said we couldn't fly into our air, we couldn't use our Air Force base.
1: Right.
0: So there was something up here. There was some kind of deal being worked out, and I'm afraid it may be funding Ukraine. I can't put my finger on it in the news what the king actually came here for. I don't know what he was here for. Pomp and circumstance and putting on a great show and all the good cutlery and, bowing and curtsying and all the expensive dresses and pants and all of that stuff.
1: So you think there was more to it?
0: What was he actually, what did he want from us?
1: Yeah.
0: He must have wanted some kind of money. Some kind of money had to be going over to there for him to come here.
1: I thought the timing was interesting myself. You might be right about that. Let's talk about Iran since we brought it up.
0: Okay,
1: ninth
0: I
1: week.
0: Love it.
1: Yep. Should, and many people are saying this, the president declare victory and pull out. What do you think about that?
0: I said it 60 days ago. I said it 30 days ago. I sent it to the president's assistants. I said declare victory, end the war with Iran. It's bankrupting our nation, destabilizing the entire world. Republicans will lose the House and the Senate in the midterms if this is not stopped immediately. Every poll now, the legitimate polls are showing this is the most unpopular war since Vietnam. I read the polls. They're legitimate. This is a frightening situation. Now, there's a solution to this problem, and I wrote it minutes before the show. May I read it to you, Bob? I wrote it just for your show, honest to God.
1: Go ahead.
0: See, I pulled out the phone to show them. Wars end now. Declare victory. Have the IRGC open the strait. Let them rebuild their missile capability until after the midterm elections, then bomb them into the Stone Age. Savage solution.
1: You know, that's certainly one avenue to go down, right?
0: Rob, keep some of the assets. I'm not on the war panel, but I did just send it to the president's office to an assistant who normally doesn't respond. She said, I'll send it to the president immediately. I'll print it out immediately with an exclamation point.
1: Okay.
0: Which means they, at least the ladies in the White House, liked it.
1: Yeah. Well, we'll see. A lot of talk and chatter on that today, especially with the War Powers Act. You know, maybe they'll use that. Yeah.
0: Yeah. Right. And he said we don't need it because the war is over.
1: Right.
0: He said it's over.
1: Yes, he did. Yes, he did. Dr.
0: Great
1: Savage
0: show.
1: Got
0: Thanks
1: on.
0: For having me.
1: Appreciate
0: Great
1: it.
0: Show. Keep it up. Great show. Thank you.
1: Will do.
0: Well, that's it for this week of the Savage Nation on Newsmax TV. Join me again next week on the Savage Nation right here.
2: Somalians chose Minnesota because it was the easiest state to commit fraud. Democrat TDS is so bad they'd elect an alleged Nazi, and the Biden administration crashed Spirit Airlines. Hello and welcome to another edition of Rob Carson's What in the World, coming to you from Washington, D.C., which is looking lovely. The new reflecting pool in front of the Lincoln Memorial is awesome, Mr. President, by the way. You know what I'm thinking next? Lazy river and water slide. This week, Spirit Airlines became a ghost as they declared bankruptcy. The third time's a charm, but this road to ruin was paved by Democrats. During the Biden administration, then Secretary of Transportation Pete Buttigieg shot down an attempt by Spirit to merge with JetBlue, beginning the slow descent and crash of Spirit.
3: I think it's important to talk about why are we here today. There was a proposed merger between JetBlue and Spirit, and Joe Biden and Pete Buttigieg, along with the Biden DOJ,
2: who know nothing about running a successful business,
3: Decided that they did not want that merger to take place.
2: CBS Margaret Brennan attempted to blame Spirit's third bankruptcy filing on the Iran conflict, but Trump economic advisor Kevin Hassett set her straight.
4: You mentioned past financial troubles. Unquestionably, Spirit did have them for many years, but they did have that restructuring.
2: Yeah, hence the first two bankruptcy filings.
4: Deal with bondholders back in March. In the statement Spirit released explaining why they were shutting down, they said, quote, the sudden and sustained rise in fuel prices in recent weeks ultimately has left us with no alternative.
2: Which, of course, drove up the prices of those little packets of honey-roasted peanuts.
4: Are other industries also at risk of collapse or other major companies due to this energy shock?
2: No, pretty much just companies like Spirit Air that have been on the verge of bankruptcy forever.
5: Don't forget that Spirit Airlines was Chapter 11 twice. Because
2: usually not a good sign of company solvency.
5: Basically didn't have a business model that was working.
2: It's like working for a major radio company. I speak from experience.
5: That's right. And the other airlines are still operating. I just flew out here to discuss these matters at the Milken Conference in L.A., on United Airlines.
2: And yeah. So the other airlines don't suck as much, you see, at running themselves. So they're still in business there, Marge.
5: And, the other airlines are operating. What they've done, because they have thought ahead way more than the management of Spirit, is hedge their jet fuel purchases and so on so that short-term energy shocks don't have a big effect on their business. Certainly, it'll affect profits for the airlines for a quarter or so, but they're very, very healthy right now.
2: Nice try there, Marge. Your argument just skidded off the runway. Here's then-Attorney General Merrick Garland crowing about the merger's murder. Cancellation.
6: Today, the Department of Justice filed a civil
2: antitrust. Man, I miss that guy. Nope, not one little bit.
6: A trust lawsuit in the U.S. District Court for the District of Massachusetts to stop the merger of JetBlue and Spirit Airlines. We are joined in that lawsuit by the Commonwealth of Massachusetts, the State of New York, and the District of Columbia.
2: All three very, very, very, very left-leaning Democrat areas.
6: Our complaint alleges that JetBlue's proposed $3.8 billion acquisition of Spirit violates Section 7 of the Clayton Act. We allege that if allowed to proceed, this merger will limit choices and drive up ticket prices.
2: And eventually lead to Spirit Airlines collapsing.
6: For passengers across the country.
2: You see, because only the merger with JetBlue would have saved them.
6: And we further allege that the impact of this merger will be particularly harmful for travelers who rely on what are known as ultra-low-cost carriers in order to fly.
2: And now we have less competition and higher prices. Good job, Democrats. Losing your job is hard. Trust me, I'm in broadcasting. But sometimes leaving a dead-end job is a great opportunity. Joe Biden kept unemployment low by making the federal government bloated with workers. Here's Donald Trump sharing the positive of downsizing the federal government.
7: So we had to cut the jobs because we were way bloated with federal jobs. And, I could, with one swipe of the pen, I could say, let's have no employment, and I'll hire 1 million people or 2 million people. I say, we just hired 1 million people, and we have absolutely no employment. And
2: that's exactly what Joe Biden did.
7: That's what they would do.
2: Yeah.
7: They'd have bad numbers coming up, so they'd hire a couple of 100,000.
2: Yeah, but you've hired some pretty awesome people to build that new ballroom and the reflecting pool in front of the Washington Monument. That's pretty great.
7: And the numbers would look okay. With me, it's the exact opposite. We terminate a lot of federal jobs that are unnecessary.
2: You know, those federal workers who in Washington, D.C., 94% of the time did not return to work after COVID.
7: And they don't like me for doing it, but a year later, they like me because they end up having a much better job, oftentimes in a place where they'd much rather live.
2: But those federal employees always look so happy when you're standing in line to greet them.
7: You know, they go to the place that they want to go. They're not stuck in Washington or someplace else. And they do much better. And in the end, I've had a lot of people come up. They say, I was so angry at you, but now I'm making sometimes 2 or 3 times the money in a job that I really like. So you got to do what you have to do.
2: Yeah, you got to do what you got to do. I had to actually sell cars for 3 years. Believe it or not, I was pretty good at it. Pretty darn good at it. Yeah. The president sometimes likes to get a rise out of the leftist media by giving them playful jabs. Here he is talking about the possibility of being in office 8 or 9 years from now. You can almost hear their little liberal heads exploding.
7: And this way, when I get out of office in, let's say, 8 or 9 years from, I'll be able to use it. I'll be able to use it myself.
2: I'm thinking the president's next job should be stand-up comedy. Coming up.
8: The dude has not had a Nazi death.
2: Democrats hate Donald Trump so much, they'd be willing to elect the devil himself if they could. Stick around.

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11: Hello and welcome back to this week's Rob Carson's What in the World. Don't worry, we've got plenty of show to go. There's no doubt the Democrat Party and the leftist media are infected with TDS, so much so they condemn everything Donald Trump does, even though it's good, like building a ballroom or closing the border. This disorder has many manifestations, including Democrats supporting terrible candidates, including alleged Nazis, because Trump is so terrible. Enter Maine senatorial candidate Graham Plattner, who covered up a tattoo that appears to have Nazi origins. Here's Plattner apologist Adam Mockler exposing the awful truth.
12: Were a Republican candidate who had had a Nazi tattoo, covered it up when he was running for something, and had said all the things that he had said.
11: The Republican Party would have abandoned him like they did David Duke.
12: About black people, about women, about rape, etc. Do you really think...
11: Yeah, no, I mean, David Duke, just because he was in the KKK, I mean, what?
12: There's a world in which Democrats would...
11: I mean, they get money from the Southern Poverty Law Center.
12: Like, let's just let bygones be bygones. That's the past. Today's the present.
13: I think we're entering a new era, and we'll see what the base wants. We'll see who...
11: Yeah, where the Democrat Party will vote for anybody, including the devil himself.
13: ...wins when the actual election happens, but for the past decade, Democrats have been unified by our opposition to Donald Trump.
11: Ding, ding, ding, ding, 100%.
13: And now, Graham Plattner has a forward looking message. So if Donald Trump...
11: Oh, I'm thinking the Nazi era is backwards, pretty backwards.
13: Or if another Republican had a Nazi tattoo, I don't know. Donald Trump has dinner with Nazis.
11: That's absolutely not true at all. You just made that up.
13: It's not that far from, you know, it's happening. But
11: wow, that is an evil Knievel leap of logic right there, kids.
13: There's also plausible deniability regarding Graham Platter's tattoo. We don't know if he knew. We don't know what he knew.
11: We didn't know what it was. I want that one there with the, I don't know, the Nazi skull thing that they, you know, the SS used to wear on their uniforms.
12: It's not just the tattoo. It's not just the tattoo.
14: Listen.
11: Yeah, he kind of sucks as a human being, too.
14: That sounds so pragmatic.
13: If Republicans want to clutch their...
14: Ruthlessly, you want to win, so you're willing to overlook his Nazi tattoo.
13: If Republicans...
11: Oh my goodness, did I just agree with Geraldo Rivera? I don't know how to feel about that. Graham Plattner has also inferred some women's behavior contributes to rape. Again, since he's anti-Trump, even Debbie Dingell, who if she was married to Marion Barry, you know the punchline. Hey, we all make mistakes.
15: He has also had to apologize for a tattoo that resembles a Nazi symbol and for comments he made criticizing rape victims. In Reddit posts uncovered by CNN's K-File, he called himself a communist and called cops, quote, bastards.
11: Other than that, he's a completely great candidate to represent Maine in the Senate.
15: He's disavowed those posts. He said they came from a time when he felt disillusioned and angry.
11: Oh, yeah, and who hasn't, I don't know, bedded down with Nazis and communists when you're feeling disillusioned?
15: But I'm curious if you think... that wow. He is an appropriate person to represent the Democratic Party.
11: At this point, probably.
16: I'm going to say I was very upset as a woman who has dealt with domestic violence, grew up in a home, and other sexual violence. Very upset by what his previous comments.
11: Wow, she's teeing up this answer, isn't she?
16: I am not in the ground on Maine. I think that people... people are angry. People are upset.
11: Or maybe you could just say he's an inappropriate candidate. That might be a good thing.
16: People want change in this country. And if
11: so badly that they would elect a guy who might be a Nazi.
16: You don't see people standing up to the president, then
11: you vote for people who have Nazi tattoos. Everybody knows that.
16: See some of the results of what happened in Maine. I am very concerned about remembering in all of our elections that we got to win the general election.
11: And unsurprisingly, she completely proved my point. So Senator Chris Van Hollen threw our military under the bus, saying that Graham Plattner's combat experience made him an awful person.
17: The dude has not had a Nazi tattoo. I mean, let's be clear about what's going on here. I mean, is that, how do you view that? I mean, it seems...
11: Generally, it's not a good thing, right? Right?
17: That seems to be at least somewhat disqualifying and traditional.
11: Certainly. Just a little bit. Just okay, yeah.
18: Historically.
17: So look, I mean, let's take a couple issues.
11: Historically, people who have Nazi tattoos, it doesn't end well for the people that they're representing.
18: Including the comments he's made in the past. I mean, he's been very clear that he went into combat on behalf.
11: Oh, he's going to blame his service. Wow.
18: The United States. He went through a really rough period.
11: Oh, yeah. Every soldier who's gone through a really rough period becomes a Nazi and, rape apologist.
18: Yeah. PTSD type period.
11: I know a lot of guys with PTSD and they never got a Nazi tattoo.
18: And he is himself said there are lots of things he's done.
11: Whoopsie.
18: And said that he completely regrets.
11: Yep.
18: And I do believe people should have second chances and that people can learn from their mistakes. And I think he's been doing that.
11: Meanwhile, without evidence, Democrat Senate candidate Mallory McMorrow says there's definitely evidence the Trump presidency is a Nazi regime.
19: Just to follow up on that question, do you personally see parallels between Nazi Germany and what's happening under the Trump administration?
20: Yeah, I do.
11: Okay, name one thing.
20: It's deeply concerning that we see an authoritarian slide, and as we talked about...
11: No, none of that, actually. He's obeying the Supreme Court and everything.
20: Earlier, dividing people against...
11: No, you guys actually started that a decade ago, calling us white supremacists, MAGA fascists, enemies of democracy, Hitler.
20: ...each other to convince people that... If you're not doing well economically, it's somebody else's fault.
11: That's pretty much the Democrat Party right there. I'm not able to make a living, so blame the billionaires!
20: It's an incredibly dangerous place for us to be in. I don't think that...
11: I think it would be a much more dangerous place if Graham Plattner were in the Senate.
20: A lot of people would argue that there are shades of authoritarianism here that we need to be deeply...
11: You mean like would Joe Biden censored all conservative speech on all social media platforms?
20: Concerned about.
11: I'm concerned about people like you getting into elected office. This kind of rhetoric ends up in violence. It's called stochastic terror, using inflammatory language with the goal of motivating the unhinged to commit acts of violence, like killing Charlie Kirk or attempting to assassinate Donald Trump three times. Even after the White House Correspondents' Dinner, Democrats refused to turn down the volume, like Democrat Minnesota AG Keith Ellison, who should know better.
21: What's up, team?
11: Somali Foster's in the house!
21: Is anybody...
11: Graduated from the Learing Center?
21: Is anybody here to fight fascism?
11: Anybody want to sit down so we can see Keith Ellison? Actually, no. Keep standing.
21: I'm here to fight fascism. I am here to fight me some fascism with you. All right?
11: Wow, when they created Keith Ellison, they broke the mold. And I, for one, am thankful. The manifesto of the White House Correspondents' Dinner alleged assassin contained language that echoed the words of Democrats about Donald Trump. Jake Tapper used the words to demean our president, then acted clueless as to who the words were describing. And, of course, Judge Jeanine delivered Jake a smackdown.
22: The only name in the manifesto is Cash Patel. He cites Cash
23: Patel. He leaves him out.
22: Which he says he's not. Cash Patel's not a target.
11: Yeah, but why else would a guy go to the White House Correspondents' Dinner attended by Donald Trump for the very first time after two assassination attempts to Donald Trump before?
22: He does say, and I want to apologize for using this language, but he does say, quote, I am no longer willing to permit a pedophile, rapist, and traitor to coat my hands with his crimes.
11: Those are the words that Jake wanted to say.
22: Quote.
23: That, first of all, that's outrageous. I mean, there's a lot of other things you could have referred to. This guy.
11: Yeah, but you see, this is the most inflammatory.
23: Is a hater. He hates Trump so much he wants
22: but
23: to kill him.
22: He's is he talking say, about Trump in that?
11: Oh, gee, you think?
23: You're going to have to ask him that. Okay. I don't really care.
11: There's Jake Tapper claiming cluelessness once again like he did with Joe Biden's cognitive decline. Nobody believes you, Jake. You're supposed to be a journalist. It doesn't help when former conservatives go off the rails for unexplained reasons. Tucker Carlson just happens to be one of those conservatives. I used to kind of like him. He once inferred Donald Trump was the Antichrist. He denied the allegations to the New York Times journalist Lulu Garcia Navarro, but she brought the receipts and the tape.
24: You've been talking on your show about whether Trump is the Antichrist.
25: I have not said that.
24: On your show the day after...
11: Yeah, you did. Tape's coming.
24: Easter, you noted he did not put his hand on the Bible during his swearing-in ceremony as president. You said, and I'm quoting, maybe he didn't put his hand on the Bible because he affirmatively rejects what's inside that book.
11: Wow, that's kind of a big inference.
24: And then on a recent show, you went further saying, here's a leader who's mocking the gods of his ancestors, mocking the God of gods, and exalting himself.
11: Man, that is some serious TDS, and I'm not talking about Tucker.
24: Self above them. Could this be the Antichrist?
11: I think he's got Tucker derangement syndrome.
25: I actually did not say, could this be the Antichrist?
11: I think we need to go to the tape, Jim.
26: Here's a leader who's mocking the gods of his ancestors, mocking the God of gods, and exalting himself above them. Could this be the Antichrist? Well, who knows?
25: I don't know where that comes from, but I know that those words never...
11: Maybe the other personalities in your head?
25: ...never left my lips because I'm not sure I fully understand what the Antichrist is. If there's just one, I actually tried to understand it. I may have said some are asking that. I'm not weighing in on that because I don't understand it.
11: Wow. Tucker Carlson claiming cluelessness. Mark this date. Coming up. Kristen Welker tries to defend James Comey's seashell spelling of 8647. Stick around.

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12: Welcome back to the third and final segment of this week's Rob Carson's What in the World. Last week's show was once again retruthed by the president himself. Thank you, Mr. President. I hope you enjoy the show. Last week, former FBI Director Jim Comey was indicted for threatening Donald Trump's life by posting a picture of seashells spelling out 8647. It's a mob term for taking someone 8 miles outside the city and burying them 6 feet under. The FBI director should know that. NBC's Kristen Welker tried to make it sound like an innocent mistake, but acting U.S. AG Todd Blanche says, oh, it's much worse than that.
13: You prove intent, Mr. Blanche, when Mr. Comey himself said...
12: Well, you look for evidence.
13: He didn't understand that some people would look at that and think about violence.
12: Okay. The defendant denies it, so I think that's good enough.
14: You prove intent like you always prove intent. You prove intent with witnesses.
12: Wow, she considers herself a journalist.
14: You prove intent with documents, with materials.
12: Yeah.
14: So again, this is not just...
12: It's called evidence.
14: It's about a single Instagram post. This is about a body of evidence that the grand jury collected over the series of...
12: That's why they call it a grand jury. It means big.
14: 11 months. That evidence was presented to the grand...
12: Yeah, it's not just about the seashells. Yeah, not the seashells.
14: Grand jury. And it's not the government. It's not the Department of Justice. It's not Todd Blanche that returned an indictment against James Comey. It's a grand jury, part of the judicial process. And that this process has to be allowed to play out in the courts. It's not fair to Mr. Comey. It's certainly not fair to the prosecutor.
12: And to those innocent little sea creatures who died and left their homes on the beach.
14: For us to be airing your view or my view of this indictment, it's something that will be presented in court at the times.
12: Now, rather than wait for the indictment and possible trial, MS Now instead resorted to threatening the acting AG for bringing charges in the first place. Wow, that's some legitimate journalism there.
15: If we're waiting for that to happen, I would very much suggest packing a lunch. This has nothing to do with unbiased prosecution of law enforcement priorities. This is about silencing a presidential critic. And it's worth noting...
12: Who just happened to spell out in seashells a message to kill the president?
15: It's not just potential legal ramifications for the people involved.
12: Oh, could you imagine that guy at a cocktail party? You'd be like, no!
15: But there are professional consequences.
16: Yeah.
15: Todd...
12: Here comes the threat.
15: Blanche should remember that John Eastman, the intellectual architect of Donald Trump...
12: Again, could you imagine sitting in a room with this guy talking? You'd want to just... End it all.
15: What I will refer to with a bit of prediction, the intellectual architect of Donald Trump's first attempt to carry out a electoral.
12: You know, I'm going to go to the bathroom. I'll be back after I crawl out the bathroom window.
15: Was recently disbarred, and the appeal of his disbarment was denied. Todd Blanche should watch his step.
12: California Democrat gubernatorial candidate Katie Porter tried her hand at projection during a recent podcast. I've been saying the Democrat Party has reverse Midas touch for years. Everything gold they touch turns to crap. Here's Katie Porter projecting, despite 16 years of California one-party rule and the corresponding economic disaster leading to millions fleeing to Republican states.
16: I've actually made a lot of references to the Midas touch during this campaign. And what I always say to people is, you know, I get this question about Donald Trump a lot. Like, what about Donald Trump? And I always say, have you guys heard of the Midas touch? Like, what does that mean? And somebody will say, yeah, like you touch things and it turns to gold.
12: Well, thanks for the explanation there. Are you broadcasting to two-year-olds?
16: And I always say, yeah, well, Donald Trump, he's got the touch. Everything he touches turns to gold.
12: Really? He didn't do that with the southern border. He made it pretty awesome, actually.
16: It's like the opposite of the Midas touch. And people.
12: I think you're actually... full of what you just said there. That's going to do it for the show this week, guys. I greatly appreciate you joining me. Make sure to check out my nationally syndicated radio show and live stream noon to 3 Eastern Standard Time. God bless our police, our first responders, our military, living and deceased, serving and retired, especially kicking butt in the Straits of Hormuz and Iran. Thank you very much. The unborn and, of course, you crazy people. And until next week, don't catch the stupid.

0: Ever since Donald J. Trump came down the escalator in 2015, he has been a target of the establishment and the Democrats.
1: Impeached.
2: Indicted. Guilty.
3: They're going after President Trump because in so many polls, he is leading.
4: The Biden Justice Department is bringing an unprecedented lawfare and election interference against President Trump.
5: This is third world country stuff.
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7: AR-15s are all in my face.
8: They've taken everything away from me.
9: Could I wind up in jail? Yeah, I guess I could.
10: Democracy is in jeopardy.
11: Donald Trump just continued to fight back.
5: You can't let the government run away with our Constitution.
12: The former president, Donald Trump, found guilty on 34 felony counts. The first former president of the United States convicted on criminal charges.
4: President Biden and the Democrats are so scared that the American people are going to put President Trump back in the White House in 2024 that they want President Trump in a courtroom before the election and in prison for the rest of his life after the election. There is no question that President Biden has weaponized his Justice Department to take out President Trump, who happens to be the leading presidential rival.
13: In terms of loss of rights and destruction of large segments of our Constitution,
14: there has never been anything even close to this.
0: Ever since Donald Trump said he was going to run for the White House again, the left has tried to sabotage this.
15: This is election interference. They could have started this when I left office. You could have gone back 3 years.
3: They're going after President Trump because in so many polls, he is leading nationally and in swing states.
0: President Biden has let the American people down. In his first few days of office, he cut off our energy independence. For example, we no longer had the Keystone Pipeline.
16: This represents an immediate loss of 10,000 union jobs.
3: We had so much energy under President Trump. We didn't need to buy oil from OPEC or Venezuela or any of these other places.
11: The fundamental mission of a president is to create a good economy and not have inflation. What Trump did, he increased the buying power of the country, but he did it by fundamental reforms like deregulation. And those not higher prices drove the economy. And then Biden totally screwed it up by saying, I'm going to give everybody lots of money. And the economy couldn't handle that.
17: The last 3 years, inflation reached levels not seen since the early 1980s.
11: Trump kept our borders secure, and Biden let in 4 million people who didn't belong here.
0: Under President Trump, we also had national security where we didn't have any new wars. And Israel, relatively, had strong peace because he passed the Abraham Accords.
3: Under Joe Biden, we had the disastrous Afghanistan withdrawal. We're seeing what's happening with Ukraine. And then we see the October 7th massacre.
11: The essential element in understanding what a great president Donald Trump was is Joe Biden.
5: So they've got to do everything in their power, they believe, to take Trump out before he gets there. This is third world country stuff. They want to move the country towards socialism or communism.
18: Donald Trump is the biggest threat to the radical woke movement that we've ever seen.
19: When you look at what they're doing to President Trump, you can see that it's a concerted effort.
2: For the first time ever, a former president of the United States has been indicted and will face criminal charges.
4: Manhattan DA Alvin Bragg brought the first indictment against a former president in American history. And this indictment was for the non-crime of a businessman settling a nuisance claim.
2: Alvin Bragg in the Manhattan District Attorney's Office case is related to hush money payments to former porn star Stormy Daniels.
4: And this was passed over by the prior Manhattan DA, the Federal Election Commission, the Manhattan U.S. Attorney, and Alvin Bragg himself. It wasn't until Matthew Colangelo, a senior Biden Justice Department official, got sent to the Manhattan DA's office did they resurrect this zombie case.
2: The former president of the United States is guilty of 34 felony counts.
15: This was a rigged trial. This was done by the Biden administration.
4: Biden sent his Justice Department to go get presidential records that Trump was allowed to have under the Presidential Records Act.
15: We were negotiating with the National Archives and Records Administration, just as every other president has done. And the next thing I knew, Mar-a-Lago was raided. This is a political hit job.
4: and this led to the unprecedented indictment by the special counsel Jack Smith against former President Donald Trump.
1: And then you have Joe Biden, who had classified documents in Chinatown. He had them in the garage next to his Corvette.
20: President Biden is opening up about those classified documents found at his home and former office, calling the files stray papers from decades ago.
1: Those were Senate documents. Senators are not allowed to keep classified documents. So if you want to arrest anybody, it should be the current incumbent of the White House.
21: Former President Donald Trump pleads not guilty to charges he illegally conspired to overturn the 2020 election.
4: Jack Smith also indicted President Trump for objecting to a presidential election on January 6th, which he's allowed to do under the Electoral Count Act of 1887, which he's allowed to do under the First Amendment.
5: According to the Democrats, you can no longer question an election without becoming a target of the government.
0: We have seen time and time again with many Democrats who have done the exact same thing.
22: Trump knows he's an illegitimate president. In the coming days, we will be filing a major federal lawsuit against the state of Georgia for the gross mismanagement of this election.
0: So why is it okay for the left and the Democrats? But when Donald Trump speaks out, we now have indictments.
23: Georgia grand jury handing up 41 charges against Trump and nearly two dozen of his allies, accusing them of trying to overturn the 2020 election laws.
4: Fulton County DA Fannie Willis is prosecuting President Trump and 18 co-defendants for the non-crime of objecting to a presidential election.
15: He did nothing wrong at all, and we have every right to challenge an election that we think is dishonest.
4: She has brought racketeering charges to take out their political opponents.
14: Look, I'm being prosecuted myself in one of them. I'm being charged with conspiracy with all of them, when all I was doing is advocating for my client based on things that were given to me.
4: The Democrats have brought four indictments, 91 counts against President Trump. And if they win these criminal convictions, President Trump could face nearly 700 years in prison. President Trump has maintained his innocence. He's pled not guilty to all 91 of these charges.
0: Donald J. Trump is not a quitter. He's not running from any of this. He has told all Americans time and time again, they are not after me. They are after you. I am just in their way.
7: Guy and I have been married since 2000, and we have three children. Guy adopted my oldest, Sarah, when she was 13, and she considers him her father 100%. Then we have Jackson. He's the only boy. And our youngest is Peyton Grace. Guy worked his way all the way up to where he worked internationally as a rig manager. He is a self-made man. Guy is a very outspoken Trump supporter. And Jackson really cannot stand Trump and cannot stand his dad for liking Trump. But Jackson had a particular teacher in school who really began the indoctrination of my son. She was anti-Trump. She has called Jackson's dad a cult follower. Guy went to D.C. on January 6th to protest the 2020 election results, not to overthrow the government. Guy doesn't get to the Capitol until after 1 o'clock, and he saw no barricades. He's on the stairs on the west side. Guy never entered the building. He was shot 16 times with the pepper ball guns, and he had so much OC spray on him that it was burning his skin so badly, he had to go back to his hotel. We didn't know at the time that Jackson had met with the FBI while the girls and I were at home.
24: Because everyone in my family serves, I always knew that I was going in the military. My senior year of high school is when we invaded Iraq, and I wanted to go and fight for my country. While I was in the Marine Corps, I completed three deployments. Two of them were combat deployments. I met my wife right as I was getting out of the Marine Corps, and she's the best thing that ever happened to me. We have a beautiful and amazing daughter. I'm sure all parents say this about their kids, but my kid is. My role on the 2020 re-election campaign was as executive director of Black Voices for Trump. I never thought I would be faced with the possibility of going to jail because of my political affiliation.
0: Ever since Donald J. Trump came down the escalator in 2015, he has been a target of the left, the establishment, and the Democrats, because they know that Donald Trump will not tolerate nor put up with America being last.
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27: Trump derangement syndrome overrides common sense. It's people that, because of their hatred for President Trump, they kind of go towards their emotions. It's completely irrational.
28: Donald J. Trump is now president of the United States.
29: There are no holds barred when it comes to Donald Trump. Before he was political, all the liberals loved Donald Trump. But then he runs for office as a Republican, and they started attacking in an unprecedented manner from every angle possible.
30: Remember in the summer of 2017, what did Shakespeare in the Park portray in New York? Every night, somebody looking like President Trump was killed on stage. The left, they're playing with fire.
31: Donald Trump is a pure racist.
11: The accusation that Trump is a racist is ridiculous and absurd.
0: African American, Latino American, all groups had record low unemployment under President Trump.
11: In terms of being a xenophobe, that's what the globalists say about American nationalists.
32: I love our country. I also love the world. And I don't mind helping the world, but we have to straighten out our country first.
5: Anybody that says Donald Trump is an anti-Semite, they have no conception of who Donald Trump is.
33: Trump didn't become an anti-Semite overnight. We have been tolerating Donald Trump stoking anti-Semitism for 7 long years now.
5: Donald Trump is not an anti-Semite. He recognized Jerusalem as the capital of Israel and moved the embassy there. And then you have a president today that allows these pro-Palestinian riots, knowing exactly what happened in Israel on October 7th.
0: Joe Biden has been a career politician for over 47 years. He was a U.S. senator, a vice president, and now the president. With Joe Biden, it is business as usual for the Washington establishment.
11: So Trump represents a threat at a very fundamental level. Not just a question of policy disagreements. It's a question of the whole orientation.
30: Nobody owns him. As such, he cannot be controlled, and that's why he must be quote-unquote neutralized.
1: President Trump has just been impeached on both Article 1, abuse of power, and on Article 2, obstruction of Congress.
11: Their first impeachment was to say that Trump and Ukraine had engaged in an illicit deal where Ukraine adduced evidence against Joe Biden, and in return, Trump would help Ukraine.
2: It was a perfect call. There was no quid pro quo.
30: If we're giving money to Ukraine or any other country, the president is responsible to make sure that U.S. money isn't being used to corrupt American interests.
3: Tonight, for the second time in just over a year, the House delivering Donald Trump a historic rebuke, now making him the first president ever to be impeached twice.
5: On January 6th, what happened at the Capitol was a protest that turned into a riot. And you had people that engaged in conduct they shouldn't have.
0: None of the speakers called for violence, including President Donald Trump.
2: I know that everyone here will soon be marching over to the Capitol building to peacefully and patriotically make your voices heard.
27: Trump didn't want violence that day, but of course, that doesn't fit the narrative.
25: Donald Trump is a great threat to our democracy.
27: He's the bad guy. He's Hitler. He's Mussolini. So they're going to do everything and anything they can to continue demonizing President Trump.
0: The civil trial against former President Donald Trump, accusing him of sexual assault and defamation, got underway in New York City today. E. Jean Carroll says Trump raped her in the dressing room of a Bergdorf Goodman department store nearly 30 years ago.
27: Regarding the E. Jean Carroll case, she can't even prove she met him.
2: I have no idea who this woman is. It is a totally false accusation.
4: And then you have the bogus civil fraud case against President Trump by the New York Attorney General Letitia James for the non-fraud of a business man paying back sophisticated Wall Street banks on time as agreed.
13: Never seen anybody prosecuted for fraud where there was no harm. The whole essence of fraud is loss. They want to take his property away because they say he made false statements that didn't hurt anybody.
2: There was no fraud. The banks all got their money.
27: All of the cases, this is all perfectly timed. It's not even campaign interference, it's election interference.
7: Jackson was right there when his dad got home on January 8th.
14: And we were like, okay, you know, because Jackson would normally be in his room. So Guy went about talking about January 6th. And Jackson just kept asking him questions and everything. A week later, Sarah goes out with her boyfriend. Jackson is with his girlfriend. Peyton has two of her friends spending the night. And we go to bed and I hear a knock at the door. And AR-15s are all in my face.
24: In February of 2023, I was bringing my daughter home from a swim lesson, and these two guys just came out of nowhere. They frightened my daughter, and so I called the police.
15: I'm coming down the side. These two guys just run at me. I haven't seen any guy. You haven't told me anything. I don't know who you are. And then one of them, who's on stairs, he goes like this. And he has a pistol in his hand.
24: I said, I want to know who these guys are. I want to press charges if I can. And then 10 hours later, they came back to my house with an FBI special agent. And so they had a warrant for my arrest.
16: I do have an arrest warrant for you right now. Okay. Listen, yeah. It's for second degree assault.
15: I'm the one that called and asked for help.

0: I think what's happening right now is they're using Donald Trump to send a message to everyone else that's a conservative, then we're coming after you, and we're not going to stop.
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1: You are on the target list as well.
4: The 1954 U.S. Supreme Court's decision, Brown versus the Board of Education, declared all laws establishing segregated schools to be unconstitutional. As with the majority of southern cities, Little Rock, Arkansas's Board of Education agreed to comply with the court's ruling. However, Arkansas's Governor Orville Faubus had other ideas.
5: Units of the National Guard have been and are now being mobilized with the mission to maintain or restore the peace and good order of this community.
4: President Eisenhower was so disturbed by the governor's decision to completely ignore federal law, he cut short his vacation and returned to the White House to address the nation.
6: The president's responsibility is inescapable. 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
2: In October, before the election in 2016, the director of the FBI, James Comey, the director of the CIA, John Brennan, briefed President Obama and Vice President Biden on the Russia hoax. They tell Obama this is a smear package paid for by Hillary Clinton, and they use this fake Russian propaganda collusion to authorize the first ever tri-agency surveillance operation against a presidential candidate.
3: President Obama politicized and weaponized his Justice Department to go after his political enemies. Look what they did to President Trump's incoming National Security Advisor, General Michael Flynn.
4: FBI officials plotted to, quote, get him to lie so we can prosecute him or get him fired. It worked. Flynn misstated a fact about a meaningless phone call with the Russian ambassador. The FBI had spied on that phone call, so they knew.
3: Bob Mueller was the special counsel appointed to look into these Russian collusion allegations, and they used the Mueller probe to hobble the Trump presidency. The Mueller probe went after Paul Manafort for being an unregistered foreign agent. President Biden, his son Hunter, his brother James are unregistered foreign agents for China, for Russia, for Ukraine. Do they face any jail time? The Mueller probe also took out Roger Stone.
5: It is alleged that I was less than truthful with Congress. That's false.
6: I have never, ever seen an old man like Roger Stone get taken down by SWAT and what I would call a military type of presence.
2: President Trump warned us prior to the 2020 election, when you use COVID to mail out 81 million unbidden mail-in ballots, it is a recipe for voter fraud.
7: The government has taken the opinion that President Trump tried to interfere with the 2020 election. That's not the case. I worked with Mayor Giuliani, who was overseeing the legal team. We were collecting evidence that may go to court and be used for litigation. We were also collecting evidence that we could turn over to the state or federal investigative agencies, but we were limited substantially in time. We had to have all of the results we needed by January 6th. On January 6th, you had the legislative piece of the Capitol that was there to certify or not certify the election.
8: And the January 6th protesters were essentially saying, audit these results, examine them, be sure that they're accurate.
9: Thousands of supporters of President Trump stormed the U.S. Capitol building, venting their anger at the victory of Joe Biden.
7: You engage in violence, you should be held accountable. But there are things that happened at the Capitol that should have never happened by law enforcement.
2: Capitol Police firing gas bullets into the crowd. Police officers ushering protesters in.
7: You had an unarmed woman, Ashley Babbitt, shot point blank by a lieutenant in the Capitol Police.
8: Then the left seized on the January 6th riot. This was an insurrection and a revolution. It would be the only unarmed revolution in history.
10: After January 6th, President Biden's Department of Justice started to seek out all people that had gotten near or entered the Capitol.
3: And they do nothing with the BLM supporters, who caused a hell of a lot more damage.
8: So Nancy Pelosi set up a committee to investigate January 6th, but there was no equal representation of the parties to stop congressional hearings from becoming witch hunts.
3: Congress tried to force Steve Bannon and Peter Navarro to testify. They refused. So the Biden Justice Department charged them with obstruction of Congress for not breaking executive privilege.
11: It's the last days of a dying regime.
7: I was actually subpoenaed by the January 6th committee. The justification was that I attended a meeting involving Giuliani and Bannon and the president, but I was never at that meeting. President Trump waived executive privilege.

0: on the grounds that I could testify publicly. That morning, the J6 committee contacted my lawyer and said there'll be no public testimony. Why won't you let the American people see what I saw?
1: Giuliani, Trump, and 17 others charged with trying to illegally overturn Georgia's presidential election results.
2: What's so dangerous about these Democrat prosecutors is they're going after attorneys. If you don't provide the legal advice that these Democrat prosecutors agree with, you can go to prison now.
3: As a lawyer, I have to view the facts in the light most favorable to my client. If you can indict me on this, I can give you about 5,000 lawyers that should be in jail right now.
4: These have one purpose and one purpose alone: to intimidate anyone who worked for President Trump or anyone who dares to support President Trump again.
5: The FBI is at our door. They drag us and they put us in the back of a battering ram vehicle. And Peyton is crying. They have Guy. And Guy says, "Don't cry, baby. Just let them do their job." And they put him in a car. The morning of the raid, Jackson wasn't there. He came home 3 hours later. But what was strange was that you couldn't even get into the house. And they just let him walk through the front door. My stomach fell. I didn't want to believe what I felt, that Jackson had been speaking with the FBI. My family is never going to be the same.
6: I was at a Christian retreat when I found out I was indicted in Atlanta. I reached out to several attorneys to figure out the cost of this, and it was just absolutely astronomical. So I immediately turned myself in. I thought they were going to take my fingerprints, take a mugshot, and then I would sign something and be released on my own recognizance, like what happened with the FBI. But when I got there, I was being told to strip down and put on a blue jumpsuit, and I went into a cell.
0: Everybody around the president, whether it's his colleagues, his friends, his supporters, they've all learned, if you don't have the money...
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2: The Biden Justice Department, led by Biden's special counsel, Jack Smith, along with these prosecutors in New York and in Atlanta, are bringing an unprecedented lawfare and election interference against President Trump.
18: When Tish James was even running for attorney general, she ran on a campaign, oh yeah, we're going to get him.
19: Will you sue him for us?
20: Oh, we're going to definitely do it. We're going to be a real pain in the ass.
18: We have so much crime here in New York City, and instead of Attorney General Tish James or District Attorney Bragg going after the criminals and actually prosecuting people that deserve to stay behind bars, they're going after President Trump.
2: Jack Smith has a terrible track record for being a rogue, partisan prosecutor. In 2014, Jack Smith brought a bogus corruption case against former Virginia Governor Bob McDonnell, a likely Republican presidential contender. He took out the former governor, and the Supreme Court reversed it unanimously in 2016, but the damage was done. He should have lost his law license, but he got brought back by President Biden to this time take out President Trump. Fulton County DA Fannie Willis is a highly partisan Democrat operative. Her father was a prominent Black Panther in the 1960s, and I'm sure he's very proud with her prosecution of President Trump for the non-crime of objecting to a presidential election. Democrats are also going after his January 6th supporters and even his top aides and his attorneys. These people are not billionaires. They can't afford the legal fees, and they face substantial prison if they don't take plea deals and succumb to this lawfare.
21: If you're arrested federally and you have to go to federal court, it's between $400,000 and $750,000 to go to trial. I don't care if it's the federal government or it's New York City. They have unlimited funds. Their prosecutors are on payroll. They can just keep filing motion after motion after motion.
0: It annihilates you personally and professionally, and it also bankrupts you. If Donald Trump didn't have the money that he has, they would have crushed him a long time ago. The Attorney General and the FBI is an active investigative tool for the White House. They're using our criminal justice system to investigate people for ethical issues, administrative issues, civil issues. They're pushing everything to criminal conduct to attack people for political reasons.
3: They're carrying on a classic communist, fascist, Nazi type prosecution system, where you don't only prosecute the top person, you prosecute everybody around him, so you frighten people from helping him. And they've been effective in that. 18 or 19 people that were indicted in the case in Georgia, they had a hell of a time finding lawyers. I know this because lawyers have been afraid to represent me.
22: And in fact, when Trump tried to defend himself, he had trouble finding a lawyer because all the lawyers said, I don't want to get disbarred. And the Justice Department is going to come after me.
23: The FBI has been working day and night to track down those responsible for the events of January 6th and to hold them accountable.
24: Thousands of Americans who had participated in January 6th were now a target of the Department of Justice. Many were incarcerated, unable to see their families for months at a time. Their civil rights were violated.
4: The Constitution is clear. Swift access to justice. Being held on misdemeanor trespass charges for 2 years and then getting 22 years in prison for individuals who weren't even in the Capitol on that day. That is the definition of a police state.
5: On January 6th, Jackson had left the house and met with the FBI at a coffee shop. Then from the moment that Guy got home until they came and picked him up, Jackson had recorded all the conversations in her home, had downloaded Guy's Surface Pro onto his computer, and gave it to the FBI. In the span of just 5 days, I lost my husband, and Jackson moved out of the house. Guy's always been the main provider, and I had no idea what I was going to do without Guy's income. Guy's truck did get repossessed, and we ultimately lost the house. My husband's never been in jail, so us trying to figure out about a lawyer, we were getting quoted $75,000 startup, and we did not have the money. Guy was very much, just go with the public defender. I'm going to be convicted of everything anyway.
1: Tonight, the only defendant in Georgia's election indictment to spend time in jail, the former director of Black Voices for Trump, Harrison Floyd, was released on bond.
6: The MAGA community is the one that came and crowdfunded over $350,000 for my defense fund. Statistically speaking, one in five Black men will be arrested in their lifetime. One in three of those Black men will be arrested again in that same year. Up until last year, I was very fortunate to be in that very small percentage of Black men. Never been, no police record. The mugshot and pictures of me being in handcuffs is something that my daughter is going to see one day. I can't get that back. And there's no way to repair that.
24: This intense effort with multiple indictments and some states trying to keep President Trump off of their ballots is demonstrating that they're terrified of this man.
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9: The President of the United States incited an armed insurrection against America.
11: If you tell a lie often enough, eventually it becomes the truth. And I feel like that's what's going on with the Democrats and the media by continuously calling January 6th an insurrection.
12: Insurrection.
13: Insurrection.
14: It's insurrection.
2: The Democrats are dusting off Section 3 of the 14th Amendment, which is a post-Civil War constitutional amendment enacted to keep people who engaged in insurrection or rebellion against the United States during the Civil War, to keep those people out of office.
16: Maine, you got Colorado, taking him off the ballot. Keeping in mind, never charged with insurrection, never proven guilty, no due process there at all. So that in of itself is a joke, and the Supreme Court will hopefully just summarily, you know, throw that out of court.
17: It was a 9-0 decision ruling that Donald Trump can be on the ballot in Colorado and other states.
2: This is not our parents' or grandparents' Democrat Party. These are not liberals who love America. These are leftists. These are Marxists, and they're trying to destroy America from within. And they do this through their deep state.
16: Problem with the deep state is they don't play by the rules. If you take a stand and you protest, this woke radical movement will destroy you and crush you so that you have nothing left.
11: Attorney General Tish James wants to destroy Trump's financial empire just because she doesn't like what he stands for.
19: Former U.S. President Trump is being ordered to pay nearly $355 million in his New York State civil fraud trial.
11: And then you have the E. Jean Carroll cases.
20: Donald Trump did not rape E. Jean Carroll. That's according to the jury. They did find that Trump sexually abused Carroll, and there are some financial awards here.
11: President Trump was found liable of sexual assault even though she couldn't remember what year it happened. She had no definitive proof. In 2019, President Trump denied that he ever met her, and then as a result, he was found guilty of defamation and ordered to pay over $80 million in damages.
2: And this is part of the Democrat lawfare to keep President Trump off the campaign trail and trying to bleed him dry financially.
30: Former Trump advisor Steve Bannon guilty of contempt for defying a subpoena to testify before the January 6th House committee.
31: Jurors have found Peter Navarro guilty of 2 counts of contempt of Congress.
2: Peter Navarro and Steve Bannon face prison time for upholding the constitutional executive privilege claimed by President Trump that they are obligated to uphold.
4: It's to make sure that decent patriots would never think about working in a Republican White House.
32: Jenna Ellis pleaded guilty to 1 felony count of aiding and abetting false statements. 2 other attorneys, Sidney Powell and Kenneth Chesbrough, also struck plea deals and agreed to cooperate.
2: What's so egregious about what these prosecutors are doing is if Trump's attorneys and former attorneys don't take these plea deals, they face bankruptcy, they face jail, they face disbarment, they face losing their livelihoods.
11: That's essentially what they're doing to America's mayor, Rudy Giuliani. They are trying to destroy him.
3: When I was charged in Georgia, I found it almost laughable after my career in prosecuting some of the most dangerous criminals of the 20th century. Between that and the civil case against me, it's causing a tremendous amount of financial pain.
33: Federal jury in Washington ordered Rudy Giuliani to pay $148 million to 2 former Georgia election workers for distress following the 2020 election.
0: In the civil suit, you had a judge that found him liable in a defamation case before the actual trial was underway. As a prosecutor, he took organized crime out of the city in general. Then as mayor of New York City, he was responsible for the most substantial reductions in crime in U.S. history.
11: After 9/11, it was Rudy Giuliani who brought this country back together. And now look what they're doing to him.
0: He chose to represent a president that he believed was good for this country. And because he did, the swamp, the Democratic machine, basically targeted him.
34: More than 1,200 people have been charged since the January 6th attack on the nation's capital.
11: If you look at what's going on with the January 6th defendants, it's heartbreaking. Their constitutional rights have been completely disregarded.
1: What they did was torture some of these people from J6. Solitary confinement, for example, can take even the strongest-minded people and make you go insane.
11: They're trying to break them financially, spiritually, and that's why so many of them did plead guilty.
5: The January 6th defendants were no longer capable of even facing a criminal justice system fairly, and several even committed suicide.
1: It's a disgrace, and this is what I expect in Russia and China. I don't expect this in the United States of America.
6: Going to that federal courthouse and hearing the words United States government against Guy Wesley Ruffett, you feel every pound of it. I have not seen Guy's face for 14 months. This is my husband. This is my life partner. He could not hold it back. He cried when he saw the girls and I, too. To be quite honest, when Jackson got up there and testified, it was hard for Guy to see. I disconnected.
8: A Washington, D.C. jury found Guy Wesley Ruffett guilty on several charges, including obstruction of Congress.
6: Guy was sentenced to 87 months. They didn't convict Guy on the facts of the day. They convicted Guy of being an arm of Donald Trump. I do feel that there was quite a bit of influence and pressure put on Jackson by the FBI. Guy should be out now, but his judge in his case is using her judiciary discretion to keep Guy in during the election cycle.
10: The pressure that's being applied to me, it's designed to put not just mental and emotional pressure on an individual, but on everyone around them. My in-laws have been harassed by the Fulton County DA's office. The FBI showed up at my father's house. My wife has been harassed online. No corporation wants to bring someone like me on who's always in the news. I'm too toxic politically to go work on the Hill and use the skill sets that I learned. They've taken.
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9: Call it how it is. I'm not holding back. I'll give it to you straight every single night.
14: If you look at Joe Biden, every move he makes, America loses. To say Joe Biden's presidency has been a disaster, I think that's an understatement. He's weak physically. He's frail, but it's not about age. He's not all there.
16: Los Angeles what am I doing here?
4: Just pick a specific policy area. Economics, national security, immigration. What do we know about the Biden administration's results? Catastrophic.
17: And the American people saying, you know, things were better under Trump. And Biden, absolute disaster.
19: President Biden has declined on every measure since 2020 and now trails former President Donald Trump by wide margins.
20: The thing that the left can't stand is that Trump is succeeding. They are desperate to stop him from getting elected.
22: Americans now realize that they're trying to keep Donald Trump from getting back into the White House by any means possible.
2: They are going after President Trump for non-crimes. It's not a crime for a former president to have his presidential records. That's allowed by the Presidential Records Act.
23: Judge Aileen Cannon in Florida has dismissed the indictment against Donald Trump in this classified documents case on the grounds that the appointment of the special counsel violated the Constitution.
24: Fulton County is one of the most dangerous places in America. It's one of the most corrupt places in America. Fannie is under investigation herself.
25: The election interference case against former President Donald Trump in Georgia has been put on hold. The Georgia Court of Appeals will decide whether Fulton County District Attorney Fannie Willis should be disqualified because of a romantic relationship she had with Nathan Wade, the special prosecutor she hired to help handle the case.
2: It's not a crime for a presidential candidate to object to a presidential election.
26: The United States Supreme Court ruled former President Donald Trump is entitled to some immunity in his election interference case.
27: The decision, of course, by the Supreme Court deals a major blow to special counsel Jack Smith's efforts to prosecute Trump for his actions surrounding January 6, 2021.
2: The Supreme Court decision on presidential immunity is bad news for DA Alvin Bragg and has delayed President Trump's conviction and sentencing in Manhattan. And those should never happen at all. This lawfare, this election interference, this is not just about President Trump. Steve Bannon and Peter Navarro were convicted and sentenced to prison for exercising their constitutional executive privilege.
29: I'm proud of going to prison. If this is what it takes to stand up to Joe Biden.
34: Every person who has taken me on this road to that prison is a friggin' Democrat.
24: Could I wind up in jail? Yeah, I guess I could. Am I worried about it? I don't worry. I don't allow myself to worry. I've stood up against people far more dangerous, and they haven't beaten me.
0: I've been targeted by the United States government. I know what it's like. It's hurt me personally, professionally, financially. It's a killer. But would I do it all over again? Yeah, I would do it all over again. Because they're doing everything in their power to destroy our constitutional rights.
17: J6 was to send a message. Do not push back, because if you let your voice be heard, we're going to destroy you. Life as you know it is over.
14: And I hope and pray that if President Trump wins the White House again, that he's going to free all of these people.
35: We will treat those people from January 6th fairly. And if it requires pardons, we will give them pardons.
0: I had the FBI come to me 6 months ago. And they said, you've been very vocal that you think President Trump could be assassinated. And they said, you have evidence? I said, yeah. I said, it's called history. In any third world country, the way things are done politically is they target their political opponents. If they can't beat them in the polls, then they use their criminal justice system to target them and put them in prison. And if they can't get them there, they wind up poisoned or stabbed or shot on the campaign trail.
35: Take a look at what happened.
1: We just heard gunshots at former President Trump's campaign event in Pennsylvania.
2: President Trump has survived an assassination attempt. He's faced bankruptcy, life imprisonment. He's been smeared. They can't stop him. Every time they attack him, it makes him stronger.
17: Donald Trump is never going to give up. And he's fighting not just for himself and his family. He's fighting for the American people.
3: President Biden announcing he will not run for re-election, of course, facing a reckoning over his age and ability to do the job and what appeared to be long odds to beat Trump in November.
22: President Trump realizes that it doesn't matter who the Democratic nominee is. If he doesn't keep fighting, we could very well lose our republic as we know it now. Because when the government can overreach and take away his rights, a former sitting president, then no one is safe.
5: It will be very different for Guy. He will be somewhat institutionalized when he gets out. And I don't know when that will be. I don't know when the Jan 6 situation will be over. Mickey Whithoff, who's Ashley Babbitt's mother, she sat with the girls and I when Guy got sentenced. And it just meant a lot to us. Mickey and I have been holding a nightly vigil for over 640 days outside the D.C. jail, which ends with us singing the national anthem as the guys sing inside. It's really turned into a really wonderful thing. When I think about when Guy left, we all lived together. Me and the kids and just normal. Guy was very clear when we knew that it was Jackson that he forgave him. He is our son, and we're going to love him unconditionally. My family will be whole again. It's never going to be the same, but that doesn't make it worse either. We just don't know yet.
6: The Democrats in Fulton County tried to use me as a pawn. I did nothing wrong. But when you make real change, positive change, against people who don't want that, I guess that makes you a target. So I should have no fear in speaking the truth. I'm willing to take this thing all the way to the Supreme Court. Prior to all of this, I thought I was doing everything right. And then this happened. I know my life will never be what it could have been without this.
4: What we've witnessed is the utter weaponization of the judiciary, the Department of Justice, and the FBI.
2: And this is what you do in third world Marxist hellholes.
14: If they can do this to Trump, they can do it to me, they can do it to you, simply because they don't like what you stand for.
20: But through it all, Trump just continued to fight back.
22: And it's up to the American people to stand with him.
17: The republic is fragile, and people, they think, oh, you know, we'll always have these freedoms.
0: You can't let the government run away with our Constitution.
9: Tonight, a billion-dollar project off the rails. California's high-speed train to nowhere. Now under fire as new questions are raised on where all that money went. Plus, illegal aliens legally allowed to vote. We've got the latest crazy policy proposal coming out of Southern California. And an influencer banned for doing good. He'll join us to explain why leaders in the Twin Cities abruptly shut down his mission to help people in need. All that and much more. The Pulse Weekly starts now.

0: Good evening, friends, and welcome to the Pulse Weekly. I am David Harris, Jr. Well, California's high-speed rail has gone completely off the tracks, a multi-billion dollar project that still doesn't have the funding to reach its final destination.
1: In 2008, California was given a promise, a high-speed rail from Los Angeles to San Francisco. But something strange happened. The money started burning.
2: Get me out of here, man!
1: No train, no timeline. Just a construction zone into abyss. What some are now calling a taxpayer horror story. Starring Gavin Newsom. How long can the boondoggle keep going?
0: Wow. Now, what started in 2008 has cost over $18 billion. They've gone through five different CEOs and still zero passengers. Gavin Newsom, he championed this train to nowhere. And its only achievement has been wasting billions in taxpayer money and delivering nothing for Californians.
3: Are the funds there to complete LA to San Francisco?
4: The entire amount of money we need, not there today.
0: And it is so bad that even Bill Maher is calling Gavin Newsom out on his ghost train.
5: I mean, the train. Gavin, okay, train. You gotta get rid of the train.
6: The train,
5: I say this as a friend. You gotta let that train go. You gotta let the train go. It's up to $231 billion.
0: No, it's not. You can't argue with these numbers. And this explains why Governor Newsom is backing legislation to hide this disastrous project from the public records requests. And while California's high-speed rail CEO says he wants to be transparent, he tried controlling an interview with a local California station by limiting and banning questions. But Republican State Senator Tony Strickland, he's not holding back, and he's calling out all the flaws in this reckless train.
7: Clearly, this plan is unrealistic. There's many facets we can tackle, from the shortage of cash flow to the lack of financing, the lack of thought process, to just totally ignoring bills and legislation that we put here in the legislature that they just totally ignored. Going from double track to single track, so now you have to share that train with freight and also Metrolink. How has that become high speed rail? There's more questions that came out of this informational hearing than answers.
0: Well, they had some pretty big promises and an even bigger price tag, but still no straight answers. With no one to blame but Golden State tyrants and wannabe president, Gavin Newsomini. Well, California Congressman Kevin Kiley joined me this week to break down what he calls the worst infrastructure disaster in U.S. history. Kevin, thank you so much for joining the Pulse this evening. You know, we're looking at a price tag of $231 billion. Gavin Newsom's high-speed rail is one of the biggest scams in history. Zero trains, zero tracks laid, zero results. Taxpayers, I think, were robbed blind in this project. Do you think it's salvageable, or should it just be completely shut down at this point?
8: Of course it's not salvageable. I mean, you don't have to take my word for that. Every audit, every review has found that this is indeed the worst infrastructure failure in U.S. history. The federal audit compliance review that said there's no viable path forward. The New York Times did an expose finding that the project is not on track to be completed this century. A former chair of the high-speed rail board, as you were just mentioning, has said that the cost now could exceed $231 billion. And by the way, the initial plan was we're going to have this thing built entirely. The whole thing was going to be done, LA to San Francisco, by 2020. Here we are in 2026. No track has been laid. We've already spent $17 billion. And all they can do is celebrate a bridge to nowhere, or now Governor Newsom crowing that we're entering the track laying phase, whatever that might mean. This is a total disaster. We have actually succeeded now in cutting off all further federal funding. And it's time for the state to stop throwing good money after bad and to wind this disaster down.
0: It seems like it's way past time for the state to stop throwing good money after bad, but you've got a bunch of Democrats in charge. You know, there's also a lack of transparency here. $18 billion has already been put into this project. Do you believe that there should be an investigation into where all of this money went?
8: Of course there should. And I have, in fact, requested this from the FBI to see if there was any funds for improperly used. We've seen this in other California spending disasters, like the $24 billion that they lost track of for homelessness. And now we're seeing a number of indictments in connection with schemes related to that homelessness money. But at the end of the day, it is an absolute outrage that California taxpayers are having to spend billions and billions of dollars every year, the most overtaxed state in the entire country. And rather than this money going towards improving our roads, which are the worst in the country, or even regional transit systems that people actually use, it's going towards a system that has no viable path forward, that even if you were to believe the most optimistic projections of the rail authority itself, in 2045, we're going to have a line going from Palmdale to Gilroy, which means you have to take two other transit systems on each end in order to actually get from LA to San Francisco. The whole trip would take you 6 hours in 2045 for a journey you could do on Southwest Airlines today in an hour.
0: Wow, it just doesn't make a whole lot of sense. Not a lot makes sense in California these last few decades. I want to switch gears here a little bit. The California legislature voted down Kaley's law, which lets survivors of sexual assault get a permanent restraining order against their abuser, which means every 3 to 7 years, victims would need to seek extra protections, all while the California Parole Board recently released several serial child molesters who are surviving life sentences. How does this happen?
8: It's absolutely unbelievable. I asked Senator Valladares about this at our hearing we had in the House Judiciary Committee, because we're considering a federal version. And she explained how the legislature in California killed this bill. The Public Safety Committee killed this bill, saying they want to make it so victims of sexual assault are forced to go back and re-experience their trauma over and over again, having to apply for a new restraining order every few years. I just can't imagine why anyone would think that's a good idea. And as you mentioned, it's especially bad because California has this parole board that's totally reckless in letting people out of prison early. We've had several recent cases where you had people who were serving multiple life sentences for abusing many different children, luring them to their car, kidnapping them. You had one who a judge described as the monster that parents fear most, had multiple life sentences. He was released early, or at least he was supposed to be. We unfortunately then got a new conviction. So these are the sort of people that they're letting out of prison early in California. And now they're on top of that thing. We're going to make the victims have to keep going back and getting a new restraining order in order to get protection from their abuser.
0: It is just pure insanity. And I know Kaley personally, that bill is sponsored after. Her story is incredible. She's very bold in trying to make sure that you can have a restraining order for life. Somebody sexually abuses you, you should be able to not ever have to see them again for life. And California wants to make them see them over and over and over again. It's just insane. Now, the redistricting war, in your words, has been a national disaster. And you're sponsoring legislation to end partisan gerrymandering. So what's your reaction to the recent Supreme Court ruling that could have a lot of states redrawn their maps?
8: Well, if it's something that results from a court order, then that's outside the purview of my bill. But what you're actually seeing now is a lot of states are saying that this is going to give a newfound freedom to gerrymander their states even more, which I think is not a good thing for the country. And what we've seen in the redistricting war over the course of the last year is there haven't been any winners. Gavin Newsom was able to, exploit this for his benefit by completely upending our map in California. You've seen Virginia do the same thing, and now many other states. And so neither party is really coming out ahead in any meaningful sense. It's just caused total chaos. And if we then have now another round with this war escalating even more, there's probably still not going to be any real winner at the end of the day, but you're going to have representation totally upended, people losing the ability to vote for the person they want to vote for, districts that just don't make any sense. And I think it's going to make things in Washington, D.C. a whole lot worse. So I'm suggesting
0: it's going to
8: pass a bill saying no mid-decade redistricting and no gerrymandering.
0: Yeah, it's making it very, very interesting. We'll see how it all plays out. Hopefully it evens itself out. Possibly. We'll see. Tonight, the top contenders for California's next governor's race will face off in a CNN debate. Do you think there's any chance that we could see a Republican take Governor Newsom's seat?
8: Well, there's all these interesting scenarios right now because California has this so-called top two primary, where everyone runs. It's not like you have a Democrat primary, Republican primary. Everyone, Democrat, Republican, independent, or third parties, they all compete in the same primary. And then the two top vote getters advance. So you could have two Democrats, you could have two Republicans, you could have something else. And right now, the field is so fragmented because all the big names, like Kamala Harris, for example, took a pass on this race. And so you have a field of lesser known candidates. It's kind of like the JV team, at least on the Democrat side. And they're all fragmenting the vote. And so it has created this possibility that you could have two Republicans. It's also possible you could have two Democrats. It's possible you could have one of each. And
0: what's the likelihood, though? If you had to take a guess, do you think we'd see two Democrats or two Republicans? I mean, you know, Chad Bianco, Hilton, they're doing very, very well. But again, this is California. So if you had to take a guess, what's your best guess?
8: If I had to guess, I'd say it's probably going to be one Democrat, one Republican. Hilton seems to be sort of pulling ahead in a lot of the recent polls. And so I think you're likely to see him and someone like Tom Steyer or Becerra. But not out of the question that you could have two of one or two of the other. And we'll know the results here in the next few weeks as people are already voting right now.
0: Yeah, it's going to be very interesting to see. I love California, born and raised California kid. So a lot of family in California. Beautiful state. Politicians have just made it really hard to want to live there or stay there. I'm no longer there. Congressman Kevin Kiley, God bless you, brother. Thank you for joining the Pulse tonight.
8: Morris, thanks for having me.
0: Coming up, a controversial push in Los Angeles to let non-citizens vote in local elections. The lunacy from the Golden State continues, and we've got all the details.
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0: Welcome back, friends, to the Pulse Weekly. I am David Harris, Jr. Well, a city council member in Los Angeles is pushing to allow non-citizens to vote in local elections. Hugo Soto Martinez, who represents District 13 and is a former labor organizer, says undocumented immigrants should have a say in choosing leaders and shaping policy in one of America's largest cities. Are you kidding me? Former Assistant Secretary of Public Affairs for DHS, Katie Zachariah, and a host of Just Listen to Yourself, Keira Davis, join me to talk about the crazy policies coming out of California. Keira, I want to start with you. Is this just another desperate power grab to import more left-wing voters and keep progressive politicians in power?
17: I think it's more than a power grab, David, because let's be serious. Non-citizens already vote here. This is part of our problem here in California. Non-citizens can get driver's licenses and library cards, and you can use a library card to register to vote. So non-citizens are voting in our elections right now. This is to codify it. That's what they want to do. And this has always been the trajectory of the voting lobby here, the left-wing voting lobby here in California. This is more than a power play. This is to codify. I can't even believe we're talking about this, to be honest, David. Like, honestly, what am I doing? What am I doing as a citizen, paying taxes, signing up for services, showing my ID everywhere, making sure the government has every extra ounce of my earnings? Why am I registered to do anything? Why bother registering a business? Why bother going to the DMV to get a driver's license? What the hell am I doing? If non-citizens can waltz across this border, vote in the elections in one of the most important cities in our nation and have no consequences, meanwhile, I'm still expected to pay taxes and do all this stuff. I'm too through with it.
0: I hear you. I hear the frustration. I'm a California native myself, no longer. Thank you, Lord, I was able to get out of there. But you're right, 100%. You're right. And I think it also points to why Joe Biden left the border open. He wanted as many illegals in this country as possible so they could inflate the numbers on the census, hopefully get more congressional seats, and then ultimately allow them to vote. Now, Katie, if non-citizens can vote, sounds like they already are in LA elections, what's even the point of becoming a U.S. citizen anymore? As Keira is saying, isn't this proposal absolutely destroying the value of American citizenship?
19: Well, you nailed it. And first of all, I want to highlight that he used the euphemistic undocumented citizen. No, undocumented immigrant. No, you're a criminal, illegal alien who crossed our border. You violated our border laws and customs laws. And now you're sitting here asking us to give you not just leniency for being here illegally, but to give you an opportunity to participate in our elections. Here's what you do. You use the CBP app and you go home to your home country and then you come back the right way, the legal way, and you then apply for citizenship if you want to participate in our elections. Let's not forget, Carl DeMaio has a ballot initiative that is gaining steam. It's an 80-20 issue in the country for voter ID. But even in California, even in deep blue California, everybody wants, or at least 80% of the people want voter ID. So this is in November that this will go through. And Carl DeMaio has been working intensely hard on this. And so this council member is trying to get ahead of this and give city, just like Oakland has local elections can have illegal aliens voting and San Francisco can have illegal aliens voting. They're trying to get ahead of this for this citywide race, David. And we are not going to let that happen. People need to go out and vote in November for the voter ID in California for statewide elections. And that's to juxtapose SAVE Act, which will be federal elections. As you highlighted, there's a distinct difference.
17: And I want to point out, David,
0: yeah, well,
17: too, that
0: I hope Californians do wake up. Go ahead, Keira.
17: The city of Huntington Beach last year passed a voter ID law to protect themselves. They passed it ostensibly under the same policies that allow LA to even talk about this. And yet Rob Bonta, our attorney general, and Governor Newsom sued Huntington Beach to prevent them from using voter ID. So on the one hand, Democrats in Los Angeles want to let non-citizens vote. But on the very other hand, our own government in Sacramento is disallowing a city like Huntington Beach to require voter ID to vote in their local elections. Make it make sense. The only way it makes sense is that this is all on purpose. You nailed it at the top. The idea is just for there not to be any borders at all. There no distinction between citizen and non-citizen.
0: Mm-hmm. Really quick on this too, Keira, really quick. Are you going to support Karen Bass for mayor?
17: I'll support her using her own CBP app and heading back over to Ghana or Cuba or wherever the heck she's really from. That's about as far as I'll support Karen back. Take a hike.
0: I figured as much. That woman needs to go. Now, meanwhile, Los Angeles male candidate and reality TV star Spencer Pratt, he's been gaining some steam in his run for mayor. He put out an ad recently featuring his current home, a trailer, which he's been forced to live in as a result of Mayor Karen Bass's lackluster response to the Palisades fire. Watch.
20: This is where Mayor Bass lives. You notice something? Or here, where Nithya Raman's $3 million mansion sits.
21: They don't have to live in the mess they've created where you live.
20: This is where I live. They let my home burn down. I know what the consequences of failed leadership are. That's why I'm running for mayor. For my sons and the rest of us Angelinos that want to stop these corrupt politicians from destroying our city. We are going to get the golden age of Los Angeles back.
0: Now watch as Mayor Bass not only brushes off his momentum, but claims that Pratt is just exploiting grief off of people affected by the wildfires. Watch.
22: The thing I am concerned and feel about him is that I feel like he's exploiting the grief of people in the Palisades, and I think that's right. Reprehensible.
0: I don't think she actually knows that he was directly affected by the fires. Meanwhile, she was in Ghana, as you said, Kira. For some reason, I don't know, but Katie, can you make this make any sense?
19: Yes, Karen Bass has not been held accountable by anyone for the devastation in the Palisades. And I do think she knows that Spencer Pratt does not have a home. And she knows that every other person in the Palisades that hasn't been able to build their home is because of her. And she doesn't have to do anything about it. Why?

0: This woman is in constant violation of the Supremacy Clause of our Constitution, and she is a failed mayor of LA, and she absolutely needs to go. I'm so tired of her.
1: She needs to go. I agree. Now, Kira, Kamala Harris, she just released a full-throated endorsement of Carrie Bass, claiming that she's fixed homelessness and cut crime. She said in a statement, "Mayor Karen Bass is the leader Los Angeles needs right now. She's done what so many said couldn't be done, the first ever two-year decline in homelessness and reducing crime to levels this city hasn't seen since the 1960s, and refusing to back down when the federal government came after our neighbors. She has my full support for re-election." So if you ask me, this is just two failed progressive politicians protecting each other while Los Angeles burns and the residents suffer. So, Kira, isn't Bass exactly why the city's actually falling apart?
2: Well, Democrats are why the city's falling apart. She's just the latest one. Listen, I think Kamala Harris' endorsement is the best thing that can happen to Spencer Pratt's campaign, to be honest. I mean, she's just she made that endorsement with the level of delusion that she announced her presidential campaign with. It boggles the mind. Anyone who set foot in Los Angeles for 2 seconds or more can understand that everything she said is just a lie and totally worthless. But Katie, yeah. She was right on. You know, this is the result of no accountability. Let me say this. At what point, California, America, at what point do we no longer live in a democracy? Like, what is our recourse here? We talk about the corruption and the lying, like, as if it's just part of the deal. It's just part of the deal living here. But we're American citizens living here, talking openly and jokingly about the fraud that negates our votes and the tax dollars that are being stolen from us and our children on a daily basis. And we have no recourse, even at the ballot box. There's so much cheating. Everyone admits we probably can't beat that. What do we do? What do we do here? Do we live in a democracy or is this a banana republic? And then what are our options then if it's a banana republic? We need to start thinking seriously about this.
1: One thing that I know I did, which you may not like, but I did it. I left California. And I think a lot of people will if they keep pushing nonsense like this. I'm out of time. Katie Zachariah, Keira Davis, God bless you, ladies. Thanks for joining The Pulse tonight. Coming up, a social media giant known for helping the homeless and less fortunate abruptly banned from public parks in St. Paul, Minnesota. He'll join us to explain why city leaders have stopped his mission to help people in need.
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6: Welcome back, friends, to The Pulse Weekly. I am David Harris, Jr. Well, Minneapolis and St. Paul have a lot of cleaning up to do. Recent scandals have uncovered millions of dollars in fraud. But instead of focusing local resources on rampant abuse of taxpayer-funded programs, they're more worried about a social media influencer whose only goal is to help people in need.
7: Hey, buddy. You okay? Do you speak English?
8: Yeah, yeah.
7: Do me a favor and ask him what his name is.
9: 어떻게 부르면 될까?
8: 사실.
7: Ask him if I can take him into the thrift store and get him some new clothes.
8: Yeah,
7: how many years have you been on the street?
8: 10 years.
7: You've been on the streets for 10 years? How do you end up homeless?
8: 5 years.
7: 5 years?
10: Do you like that? Yeah, that's good.
7: Oh, don't, it's okay.
10: You like them?
7: Yeah. I notice you have no socks on. Can I get you socks as well, please?
8: Okay.
7: I have a surprise for you. For me? You want me to wear it?
8: Yeah.
7: I'll wear it for you, okay?
8: Good. Yeah.
7: I look good?
8: Yeah.
7: All right, come here, buddy.
8: What's this?
7: Oh, no, no, bro, no, see, hug. Buddy.
6: Wow. Well, Joshua Lilzenquist has over 25 million followers on social media. He's known for handing out food, money, and supplies to people in the Twin Cities. It's something you would think city leaders there would thank him for. But instead, they slapped him with a citywide ban from all public parks.
11: It's these interactions that got him banned from all St. Paul parks.
7: It was never brought to my attention by anybody that I was breaking rules.
11: In a letter dated April 6th, the city accuses him of going to Pig's Eye Park to harass, record, and profit from vulnerable adults residing there without said individual's permission.
7: Me and my videographer both check for consent before they do it.
6: Are you kidding me? Well, this week I spoke to Josh Lilzenquist to get his side of the story. Thank you for being here, Josh. I know your ban has been lifted. That's a good thing. But you haven't got a clear answer. Have you got a clear answer on why you were banned in the first place?
7: No. And when I tried to ask some follow-up questions about who was claiming these harassment complaints, they never pointed to a single name, so I'm still not sure. The only thing that they said was it was a vulnerable adult sibling. So, and when I asked for clarification on that, I never got a name for that person as well. So I'm as clueless as you are.
6: And 180 days, I know that's like the harshest ban a person can get. Normally there's multiple warnings and repeat offenses and a person doesn't listen. I think the only other time somebody got banned for a 180 day ban was they were repeatedly selling drugs, caught selling drugs in the parks. Had you had any warnings whatsoever?
7: No, nobody approached me from the city. The only time that I've ever had any interactions with somebody from the city was actually the sheriff's department. And they actually asked me to introduce them to some people who were down at the camp, and they're like, hey, you know, some people view sheriffs as bad people. Do you think you could introduce us to some people and we could help out some bags? And so I helped them pass out some bags and necessities to people down there and introduced them. But other than that, no. The first text I got was from a deputy director, and he just said, if you're planning on having a concert, you know, don't. And I've never thrown a concert before, nor would I ever think about throwing a concert. So I guess I was just really caught off guard.
6: Well, I wonder, do you have any idea or any thought as to why they would target you this manner? It seems like if they have no proof or they have no claimant, they don't have, you know, a person saying, hey, this is what happened, they couldn't provide any of that. It almost seems targeted. Do you think that, do you have any reason why they might target you when you're out there just trying to help people and give people clothing and food and money, help you off their on their feet?
7: I would like some clarification on that, too, to be honest with you. As of right now, I don't have any clarification on as to why. I was blindsided. Really, I was blindsided. I had no idea about I was doing anything that was disrupting the peace or, you know, the orderly operation of the park, because nobody ever approached me from the city, you know. And if I would have, I would have corrected my behavior. It's not like I'm trying to, you know, not follow the rules, because, you know, rules are meant to be followed. And if somebody would have came to me and said, hey, you're doing this wrong, obviously I would have corrected it.
6: So what, let me ask you this. What caused you to start making content like this in the first place?
7: Yeah. Well, my grandpa. So when he got home from Vietnam, he started a small plumbing business. There's a bigger one in my city as well. My grandpa had a smaller one. And so when my grandpa passed away, we were in a line and people were talking about how much of an impact my grandpa had in their life. And so my grandpa used to pick me up or my cousins up, and we'd go and we would fix, you know, turn somebody's heat on or fix water heaters, whatever it may be, HVAC. And whenever he would pick us up, that means they were doing it for free. And I didn't know that at the time. But when he passed away, when all these people were in a line talking about how great my grandpa was, that's when I kind of put two and two together. And I asked my grandma, and she said, yeah, you know. But I made him a promise that I wouldn't say anything until he passed away. So nobody really knew besides my grandma and the family. And really, I just want my grandkids to feel the same pride that I feel about my grandpa.
6: That is incredible. I absolutely love that. I know you also do a lot to help small business owners in one of your most viewed videos. It's just got, it's explosive.
7: Yeah.
6: On TikTok, you surprise the owner of a pizza shop. Let's watch.
12: How much is it for the pizza?
13: $19.23.
12: Could I get 20 more?
13: Like right now?
14: It's going to take a minute.
12: That's all right.
14: Yeah? What's it for?
12: The homeless.
14: So you're paying for the homeless?
12: Yeah.
14: Can we help out?
12: You don't got to, man.
14: Oh, we'd love to help out.
15: This is my family's business. This is my daughter, Haley.
12: Oh, serious?
15: Yeah.
12: Oh, that's incredible.
15: We'll help you bring them all. Where are we going?
12: Pay first.
15: No, we're taking care of it.
12: No, you can't. You can't.
15: What do you mean?
12: Dude, there's 20 pizzas. I can't let you pay for all 20. Seriously.
15: This is for the homeless, right? You're not just taking this and going to have a party, right?
12: No.
15: Promise me?
12: I promise you.
15: Okay. Well, hey, this is what we want to do.
12: Could I have a hug?
15: Sound good?
16: All right. Father God, we want to thank you for giving us the honor of helping out people in the community that need help, that need you, Lord.
6: Wow. Well, I know that your faith is clearly a part of the mission, and it seems like it shines through in everything that you do. What is it like when you get to help somebody and just go visit, you know, whether it's people on a hospice, you're giving them roses, or you're just giving food to homeless? What is their reaction and response to this stranger walking up to them to just to help them out?
7: You know, people always say, you know, well, I guess what I say is it's my drug of choice. In like its simplest form, is like my drug of choice is to make people happy and to make people smile.
6: Well, I think if people could just choose that over anything else, helping people have joy and be happy, it'd be pretty incredible. And I know faith shines through, so you must be a strong Christian. You love Jesus?
7: Oh, he's the center of everything I do. Every time we finish a video, we always have a little prayer time.
6: That's so awesome. I love it.
7: Yeah.
6: Well, I'm glad your ban is lifted. People should know that you're out there. You're one of the good guys. I'd really like to know exactly why it happened in the first place. Seems kind of targeted. Young, male, white, Christian, conservative. You got all the markings of a target there for progressives, but we'll wait. We'll have to wait and see. Josh Liljenquist, God bless you, brother. Thanks for joining the Pulse tonight.
7: God bless you too, David. Thank you.
6: Coming up, an emotional celebration at the White House. President Trump and the First Lady honoring America's military moms ahead of Mother's Day. Details after the break.
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6: Welcome back, friends, to The Pulse. I am David Harris, Jr. Well, Mother's Day is this weekend. God bless all you moms out there. And today, President Trump and the First Lady honored military moms at the White House. Melody Wolf was among those recognized. Just over 5 months ago, her son, Staff Sergeant Andrew Wolf, was patrolling the streets of Washington, D.C., when a terrorist from Afghanistan walked up and shot him in the head. Wolf spent weeks in intensive care, but his mother says, thanks to her faith, she was always confident that her son would pull through.
28: I first want to say that we had the nation behind us at a time when nobody thought our boy would make it. He was 24 years old. He was a young man on the streets of D.C., a shot to the left part of his brain. we have a strong faith in God, and God is what brought our son through this. We are just truly thankful. And we're a little over 5 months. He came home from the hospital April 2nd, and he is now enjoying being home. He's getting back into playing golf. We do have another surgery coming up in September, and just recovery is my understanding that will happen for quite some time, but I have no doubt that he will be 100% back to Andrew within a few years, independent, driving, being a young bachelor again. So thank you so much.
6: Wow. Friends, that is the faith of a mother. God bless all of you God-fearing, faith-believing, powerful women out there. I know I would not be alive today if it wasn't for my mom's faith in Jesus. Her prayers for me pulled me out of some dark, dark places. And I know she's up there right now, very thankful for what's going on in my life. Stick around, friends. The silver lining.
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5: Bin Laden was dead.
6: Oh, yeah, friends. You know what that sound means. It means it's time for tonight's Silver Lining. And joining me tonight is actor and evangelist Kirk Cameron. Kirk, always a pleasure having you on the show, my brother. You know, I wanted to highlight something that you are doing. America is coming up on our 250th anniversary as a nation. President Donald Trump is going to be dedicating this country back to God. Some very powerful things happening. But you also, you've teamed up with a friend of the show, Dr. Ben Carson and Riley Gaines, on a special project with Brave Books. I remember I co-authored a Brave book called The America Wins Collection. Tell us more about that.
8: Well, it's a pleasure to be talking with you. And I have loved writing children's books of virtue and character and faith. And now I'm teaming up with Dr. Ben Carson and Riley Gaines for three books in celebration of America's 250th. And my little book is called Built by the Brave. And Dr. Carson's is Built by Faith. And Riley Gaines is 1, 2, 3, We Are Free. Teaching children the real story about America, that we were built not by perfect people, but by brave people, faithful people, people who valued freedom so much that they even laid down their lives for it. And of course, all of this was built on a book that we have grown to know and love in this country, and that's the Bible. So if people want to push back and win the culture war, we've got to start with books that we read to our children. And that is really a war that's won at home when you're reading stories to your kids, to your grandkids. That's why we're leaning into this. We've got to play the long game. And I'm so excited about this trio, America Wins bundle of books.
6: Yeah, well, I'm excited for that as well. It's perfect for my grandkids that are now almost 3 and 4 years old.
8: Come on, you're a grandpa already?
6: It's something that I will. I am, brother. I am, and I love it. I love every minute of it. It is so incredible.
8: Magical.
6: But it is magical. It's so important, though, for individuals like you, like us, people of faith especially, to highlight the important role that faith and specifically the Bible has played in the early creation of this amazing nation, the greatest in the history of the world. So what inspired you to do this for this children's collection?
8: Well, I'm a grandfather, too, and my beautiful little granddaughter needs to hear the story. And if we don't tell them what makes America so unique and so valuable and worth fighting for, who's going to tell them? The media's not. We've got an anti-God, anti-American extreme left, and they've captured music, they've captured Hollywood, they've captured the institutions of the school and much of government. And so where are we going to teach them the truth? We can teach them the truth by reading them books and telling them the stories of the brave and faithful freedom fighters who gave us this amazing country. And we've got to remind them that they didn't pull their ideas out of thin air. They didn't make them up. They actually understood that heaven blessed us with a book that gives us the principles that lead to our blessing and protection every time. But they've got to be implemented and they've got to be protected. That's what our books are all about.
6: Yeah, well, I love that so much. What goes through your mind when you see some of the things that our kids are have access to in their own public school libraries, books that are basically pornographic? I mean, they're cartoons, but it's still, you know, showcasing, you know, sex scenes, and they want to talk to our kids about sex and whether it's LGBTQ, I don't care what it is. No, I don't think any adult should ever be talking to a child about sex, yet it's rampant in so many schools across the country. What goes through your mind when you see that stuff?
8: Yeah, that's downright evil indoctrination when you have other adults talking to your children about sexual things and about their bodies. That is the sacred responsibility of parents. That's why God, I believe, gives children to moms and dads, not to administrators, not to bureaucrats, not to indoctrinating schools and institutions. You know, early in America, the school and education was led by parents, primarily centered in the home with the support of churches. And then public school or government school came around to change all of that and essentially say, parents, you're not qualified You don't have the time or the skill to properly educate your children. And then came the indoctrination of Horace Mann and the Humanist Manifesto in the form of public or government schools. Now, some schools are still good out there because they're doing it the old school way. But most schools have become complete indoctrination centers. That's why we as parents have to get on this with both feet and take advantage of this opportunity at the 250th birthday of America to tell our children the true story and fill their mind with what is true and good and beautiful, not pornographic and twisted.
6: Yeah. If we don't do it, they will. They already are. That's exactly what they're doing. So what do you say to parents out there that have their kids in a public school that say, I can't afford a private school. I don't know what to do. They don't know what's going on maybe in the school classroom or in the library. They're not sure what's there other than obviously getting your brave books and reading that to kids and getting that in them early. What do you say to parents that feel stuck?
8: Well, I get it. I understand that everything's expensive right now. Gas is expensive and food is expensive. Housing is expensive. But you know what's probably the most expensive thing in the world is losing the opportunity to invest in the hearts and minds of your children. Can you ever get that back? Time is going and there's no way to reverse it. I say we can't afford not to give our kids the best education possible. So for you, if that's not private school right now, don't just throw up your hands and say, well, I'm just going to abandon them to the Marxists, to the communists and socialists who want to destroy their faith in God and their faith in family. Don't do that. There are so many other things you can do, including homeschooling your children, getting involved in networks and co-ops. This is an explosion around the country. In fact, I made a whole documentary about it called The Homeschool Awakening. There are conferences with literally millions of families and curriculums. And with the internet, education and information has been democratized, and you can get a college degree from kindergarten to college and graduate school online. And so I would say get with like-minded and come up with a solution.
6: It is. We're almost out of time, but I got to ask, where can parents and grandparents find these books and make sure their kids get them?
8: Well, the easy way for these three books we talked about is go to Kirk250.com. 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
6: Absolutely incredible. Kirk Cameron, I appreciate you. You are a patriot. You are a hero in the faith as well. God bless you, man. Always love having you on the show.
8: Oh, it's an honor, David. God bless you, too.
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21: And welcome to the Savage Nation. I'm your host, Michael Savage. And today I'm going to talk about the Tone Deaf Met Gala held in New York City this week. Now, the rich have always lived differently than the poor. The kings had palaces, the poor had huts. But I have not seen such a vulgar, ostentatious display that was sheer ugliness in my entire life. It's disconnected completely from reality. Have you seen any of the Have you seen any of the photos from the Met Gala held in New York City this week?
22: Let's just take a look at some of the best fashion that we saw. People who think this is fashion at a Vogue magazine event. Imagine wearing this little number to a cocktail party or just like a night out with friends. This is Sam Smith. He's a British singer who uses they, them pronouns, of course. This is a man wearing a dress. This, you ever seen Little Mermaid, Ursula? All right, the big octopi. Sorry, octopus. That's what that looks like. He goes in there and he thinks that he's really fashion forward and this looks great. Not to me, Sam. And how about this? Supermodel Heidi Klum in this thing right here. I have no idea. The Statue of Liberty, maybe. No bra, that's clear. I know that. This was actually kind of terrifying. And she didn't get off the tile red carpet. She just kept standing there making whatever statement she thought she was making. Then we had Justin Trudeau's girlfriend, Katy Perry. Katy Perry, right? There she is. You wouldn't know it, though, because most of the night she kept that little tin dish closed on her face and walked around looking out the sides. We're serious. She kept having somebody maneuver her around because she thought that was fashion. You might be familiar with this guy. You might not. This is Jordan Roth. Okay, maybe not, because this is another guy wearing a dress. That is a man in a dress with a mannequin holding on to him. And this fellow thought this was fashion, that this was some new style. I like you. Where'd you get that polo? What is it? Oh, this is the sweater with the mannequin sweater. It's really nice. It's great.
21: Never mind that many people are complaining that they can't afford groceries or to fill their cars up with gas. This ostentatious show of wealth is just gross. It is more gruesome, by the way, in most part, than glamorous. And this year, the Met Gala faced stiff headwinds. The Amazon founder, Jeff Bezos, who is one of the world's wealthiest men, and his wife, Lauren Sanchez Bezos, basically bought the Met Gala. And what does Jeff Bezos have to do with fashion? Nothing.
3: This event is pointing out how billionaires are destroying our country and how the excesses of the Met Gala contrast with half of our population.
15: I'm here at the Met Gala to protest Jeff Bezos. He's a climate criminal, an ICE collaborator, and a union buster. And for the Met to take his money is a shame.
21: Seats cost allegedly $100,000. Tables were upwards of $350,000, and the event was helmed by some of the people with the poorest taste in the world. If you look at what people are going through right now, people can't afford to put gas in their cars. That's the reality. And then you have people wearing millions of dollars worth of diamonds to an event hosted by an oligarch. It seems to me out of touch by a long shot. The split screen of the gala's opulence juxtaposed with the economic struggle for many living in America was quite apparent to anyone looking at it. And the Bezos' involvement in the gala sparked widespread discourse and backlash. The fact is that people have always resented and envied the wealthy. That is not the point of my discussion. It is the utter tastelessness and ostentatiousness of this event that is worthy of comment. Now, I know something about the history of wealth. I've studied it going back to King Solomon. And the thing to your that you must remember, I will explain to you in a moment. I'm just getting all of my notes together. Amid war, a global economic downturn, and worsening inflation in America, the theme for this year's Get Mela was completely out of touch. But you should know that poverty was also rife in late 19th century New York, even while elites on the Upper East Side continued to hold patriarch balls in order to create a, quote, circle of elite New Yorkers at the top of the city's social hierarchy. That was a fact. You may not know this, but it was Mark Twain who coined the term the Gilded Age in his 1873 work, The Gilded Age, A Tale of Today. Twain's novel was a satire of the greed and corruption that pervaded a time when some of America's most successful people pursued the American dream and became very, very rich, while others lived in poverty. The title, The Gilded Age, was a nod to the thin gilding that Twain said made the era seem more golden than it actually was. Again, going back to the fashion show. It was not a fashion show, but a Halloween party for the tasteless, desperate, idle rich. A grotesque display of wealth, as emphasized by the sponsors, the ever uncool Bezos couple. It did not support art, but a decadence and tastelessness never seen before, making ancient Rome look like a church picnic. By dressing up in grotesque, unfunny costumes as the world burns. It was more gruesome than glamorous, more ugly than stunning. Six figures for outfits from an asylum for lapsed schizos? Nipples, skeletons, and tattoos prevailed, reflecting the fallen state of idle America. As far as the event sponsor, Jeff Bezos' wife, Lauren Sanchez, I believe she made a total fool of herself. People are saying this. They said, nobody is interested in a mariachi gown, or you can't get it from a dress. Embarrassing. I agree 100%. Must they cavort and show everybody how wealthy they are? It's okay to have made a fortune, Jeff, but you don't have to rub everybody's noses in it, especially when people are hurting today. I also want to talk about a topic that is on everyone's minds, which is the war with Iran. As you know, President Trump is used to getting his way. And that is what he has been trying to do with Iran, but he's not getting where he wants to be. His usual strategy is not working with Iran. Iran is determined to torpedo Trump at all costs. They don't care if half of Iran starves. They want to carry this on all through the midterm elections in order to torpedo Trump and the Republican Party. And I'm afraid that the president is falling right into their trap. I have a different theory, which is declare victory and leave temporarily. Leave until the midterm elections, President Trump, and then come back and give them the same opportunity to settle with you on your terms. And then if they don't do it, then go to the bombing. But if you start doing it now, which I'm afraid is already happening, I'm afraid there's going to be a absolute double down disaster in the midterm elections. All right, we need to take a break. Don't go anywhere. There's more Savage Nation when I come back.
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21: I had an old book in my bookcase that for some reason attracted my attention most recently, and it's called Hitler, The Missing Years by Hans von Stagel. I referenced this book once in the past, and this man knew him very well. He knew Hitler when Hitler was a minor provincial political agitator. Like the four horsemen of the apocalypse right now in America. Minor provincial political agitators. Those are those who glorify the Holocaust, glorify Hitler and say the Holocaust never occurred. You know the types. They're very popular right now. But there's a few pieces in here that are worth mentioning. There's so many things. This man knew him. He was not a Nazi himself. I knew for years that this Hitler character, this monster of monsters, was addicted to sugar. He did not drink alcohol or eat meat. In other words, he was very much like the leftists of today, better than everybody, purer than everybody. But he had an addiction to sugar. And I knew that when he went into his hypoglycemic events, he became totally insane. So here I read. He had the most incredible sweet tooth of any man I have ever met, he writes, and could never be given enough of his favorite Austrian cakes heaped with whipped cream. He could not read enough. He was a voracious reader. He loved to read about Frederick the Great and the French Revolution. Historical parallels out of which he was trying to distill a policy for Germany's difficulties. For years, the great Frederick was his hero, and he never tired of quoting example of the king's success in building up Prussia in the face of overwhelming odds. This did not seem to me a particularly pernicious obsession. As Frederick, listen to this carefully, as Frederick had always been a man who knew where to stop. The trouble was that when Hitler came to power, he transferred his historical allegiance to Napoleon, who did not know where to stop, a fault which eventually involved Hitler in equal disaster. He said, I knew that Hitler's genius would bring him to the top. In that, at least, I was right. But when he got there, his faults were magnified, not diminished. It was the experience of power which finally corrupted him. What happened thereafter was only the natural consequence of what had gone before. You know, sometimes you find things in books that are so remarkable that it's worth repeating, and I hope that you understand where I'm coming from today. Okay, there's so much news about the socialists now that Bernie Sanders put in power, like the maniac in Seattle. What Bernie Sanders did is what Hitler did, sort of the same thing. Bernie Sanders, you don't understand why I'm obsessed with her. I did such good. Why I am obsessed with Bernie Sanders is because he is the most dangerous man in American political history. And I'm not just saying that just to say it. I know very well that type. I ran away from this type of person in New York many years ago. I know exactly who they are. They're very deceptive. They look like nice old men, but they're the most dangerous people on earth. And I want to tell you that. I am telling you what he has done to this country is irreparable. By brainwashing millions of young people into thinking there's a thing called democratic socialism, when how many times do I have to tell you, even Chairman Mao wrote that there is no such thing as democratic socialism, you stupid morons, you uneducated drug addicts, you. But then you may know what it is. See, maybe you're a step ahead of me. Mao Zedong said there's no such thing as democratic socialism. He said, first we win through democracy. Then we slowly go into socialism. But the ultimate goal of the revolution is communism. But I read Chairman Mao. I have the book. Who backs Bernie Sanders? Who backs the rioters in the streets with the No Kings and the this march and the that march? We know. Fox News had a wonderful expose on all of the money behind them. One of them is hiding in China. I forget his name. Who knows his name? another one who made his money in America and fled and is undermining America from China. So why would they give him safe haven, safe passage in China when he's doing it to America? You can't put two and three together and come up with 14? Because China is behind all of the dissent in America. China is the one funding all of these left-wing groups. You may think it's your friendly, nice, liberal neighbor, who it may be, but in fact, the funding for all of these paid agitators is coming via China. Next on the Savage Nation, my appearance on the Rob Schmidt Show. You won't want to miss a drop of it. It's good.
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0: Yes.
1: Well, where were you yesterday when a king came?
0: I guess I was in class.
2: Do they like kings or not? I'm trying to figure it out.
1: Do you guys stand with no kings?
3: Absolutely.
1: But there were none yesterday when the king came.
4: I didn't even know the king came.
3: He didn't come.
5: I didn't know that they were here.
0: I missed it. What the hell have I been doing?
6: I did not know that.
7: I frankly didn't even realize that they were coming to New York. I just defended my thesis today. That frankly was not on my mind.
1: What do you study?
7: Global affairs.
8: King Charles. Man, this guy made credible mind.
9: We are actually Canadian, so we're under the Commonwealth. So he is our king.
10: If I were to see him, I would ask him for the crown jewels back.
0: I'd say, do your thing, king and queen.
1: What is your take on President Trump?
0: Oh, that. I'm like an actor, so I just wrote this piece about eating the president and feeding him to the White House.
9: I feel like there would be protests if Trump came to Manhattan.
11: Robin went to the No Kings in Santa Cruz.
4: I think that you might be taking the No Kings thing a little bit too literally. I think it's more of a symbolic, like, gesture.
12: We don't have a king, we have a president, Donald J. Trump.
13: All right, so basically it means we don't like Donald Trump. That's what No Kings is. All right, Dr. Michael Savage joins us now. Doc, good to see you.
14: I'm trying to kind of absorb what you just showed me. That's the future of America there in Washington Park. I'm going to pack my bags and move to the moon. But, Rob, I've noticed the hypocrisy of the left for so many years. The royal worship in Hollywood, for example, is long known for 50 years. The left has always fallen over themselves, curtsying and bowing and kissing the rings of kings. And yet they scream, no kings in America. So why do they worship a king in England, or any other king for that matter, and hate a president, for example, who's not a king? There's only one answer. When things don't add up, I've said it for years, you have to plug this into the formula. Liberalism is a mental disorder. They can't reason. They have no capacity for putting two and two together. They come up with 17. So
13: or
14: real
13: 11
14: king good.
13: Is
14: real
13: Omar,
14: king good.
13: Say.
14: Strong president bad. Crazy. Madness. Rob, it's hard to even put your head around how stupid they are. There's no other words for it. That's called stupid, the stuff I heard. How about the one with the nose rings and the pink hair smoking marijuana in the park? She has the same vote I have. Isn't that wonderful? Democracy is just wonderful.
13: Democracy at its finest here, and those would be the people that are taking our tax money to live because they can't provide for themselves once they get older because they didn't work and save any of their money because they didn't have the skills to do so. You're banned from the UK, right, over your freedom of speech?
14: Oh, yeah.
13: What's your reaction?
14: I'm one of the only members of the American media who is not permitted to go over there for their great dental work and their cuisine. That's true.
13: That's what they're known for, right? The good dental work.
14: Oh, yeah. Yeah. Oh, yeah. I was shocked to find that I was banned for things I didn't even say because it was the liberal government of the time that made me the canary in the coal mine against freedom of speech. It would be nice if they actually recognized freedom of speech in England. They have no First Amendment, and they have no Second Amendment. It's because they have no Second Amendment, they have no First Amendment, that they have no First Amendment. So churches are being burned down. People are being arrested for expressing themselves in England. Meanwhile, I'm supposed to get on my hands and knees and worship this inheritance case called the king. Sorry, I don't buy it.
13: So what do you make of the overall visit here and the relationship now between the United States and the UK?
14: Well, we need their air base, apparently, which they didn't let us use during the last bombing mission over the Islamist Republic of Iran. They said we couldn't fly into our air. We couldn't use our Air Force base.
13: Right.
14: So there was something up here. There was some kind of deal being worked out. And I'm afraid it may be funding Ukraine. I can't put my finger on it in the news what the king actually came here for. I don't know what he was here for. Pomp and circumstance and putting on a great show and all the good cutlery and, bowing and curtsying and all the expensive dresses and pants and all of that stuff.
13: So you think there was
14: but
13: more
14: what
13: to
14: was
13: it?
14: He actually, what did he want from us?
13: Yeah.
14: He must have wanted some kind of money. Some kind of money had to be going over to there for him to come here.
13: I thought the timing was interesting myself. You might be right about that. Let's talk about Iran since we brought it up.
14: Okay, I love it.
13: Yep. Should, and many people are saying this, the president declare victory and pull out. What do you think about that?
14: I said it 60 days ago. I said it 30 days ago. I sent it to the president's assistants. I said declare victory, end the war with Iran. It's bankrupting our nation, destabilizing the entire world. Republicans will lose the House and the Senate in the midterms if this is not stopped immediately. Every poll now, the legitimate polls are showing this is the most unpopular war since Vietnam.

0: read the polls. They're legitimate. This is a frightening situation. Now, there's a solution to this problem, and I wrote it minutes before the show. May I read it to you, Bob? I wrote it just for your show, honest to God.
1: Go ahead.
0: See, I pulled out the phone to show them. Wars end now. Declare victory. Have the IRGC open the strait. Let them rebuild their missile capability until after the midterm elections. Then bomb them into the Stone Age. Savage solution.
2: You know, that's certainly one avenue to go down, right?
0: Rob, keep some of the assets. I'm not on the war panel, but I did just send it to the president's office to an assistant who normally doesn't respond. She said, I'll send it to the president immediately. I'll print it out immediately with an exclamation point.
2: Okay.
0: Which means they, at least the ladies in the White House, liked it.
2: Yeah. Well, we'll see. A lot of talk and chatter on that today, especially with the War Powers Act. You know, maybe they'll use that. Yeah.
0: Yeah. Right. And he said we don't need it because the war is over.
2: Right.
0: He said it's over.
2: Yes, he did. Yes, he did. Dr.
0: Great
2: Savage.
0: Great show.
2: Got
0: thanks
2: on.
0: For having me.
2: Appreciate it.
0: Great show.
2: Thank
0: you. Keep it up. Great show. Thank you.
2: Will do.
0: Well, that's it for this week of the Savage Nation on Newsmax TV. Join me again next week on the Savage Nation right here.

0: Whereas previous administrations have failed to be transparent on this subject, with these new documents and videos, the people can decide for themselves what the hell is going on. Have fun and enjoy President Donald J. Trump. So going back about 80 plus years, all kinds of files from the Pentagon, from all over the government, have been made accessible to every person in America if they want. And it's pretty wild. I've gone on the website. I'm going through it. It's pretty fascinating. These documents are extensive and they are secret, formally secret. You guys want to take a look at my files over here? I got them confidential and secret. And then all these like 1948 and it goes on and on. Most of them are like reports of FBI's UFO sightings, usually by law enforcement. That's what I've seen so far. And they're taking this stuff very, very seriously. They aren't screwing around. And all the reports seem very, very credible. It's not like some, you know, some yokel just called it in. I saw something funny. I mean, not to say that that guy didn't see something funny, but this is like all government stuff. It's very interesting. And they also released some new videos that I have not seen before. Some I have, but actually, have you seen this one? Look at that little orb. You see that orb flying in the windmills there? This was in 2024, somewhere in the Indo-Pacific. Now, what is that thing? Is it a drone? Maybe. But for whatever reason, they don't think so. I could be a drone. You never know. But it's going very, very fast. We don't know of drones that travel quite that fast. It's also pretty cool with the, what is that, fog or cloud cover? Anyway, this is one of the videos. You can check it out. We also have this. This is 2013 in the Middle East. Now, this one is something to see. Drop that banner if you would, please. Kind of looks like a Christmas ornament hovering. And it's kind of moving in and out. Let's watch this for a moment. Leaving some sort of, is that exhaust? We don't know. Although you know what's going to happen now? It's crowdsourced, meaning a couple of hundred million people are going to go through this stuff. And working at the same time, we can do a hell of a lot more than like eight scientists at Fort Meade, Maryland. So we may be learning a lot over the next couple of days, even the next couple of hours. Let's see another one. This is 2022 over the Middle East. Did you see that thing? What was it? Do it again, please. Another one. Looked like a missile or something, but there it goes. Middle East missiles, they kind of go together. Let's get a closer look at what this thing was that just went by. Some sort of projectile, right? Did that come from another planet, another galaxy? I don't think so. But hey, let's look at some more. They put out lots of this stuff. Now, that's peculiar. Skimming the waves. Again, a little orb. There's no kind of mechanism for that thing to be moving like that. What is it? Who made it? Why is it going so fast? How does it fly? Nobody knows. Although maybe our government knows. You know, Area 51 and that kind of thing. That is where they develop all kinds of classified weapons. You know, we didn't know about the stealth fighter and the stealth bomber for about like 8 years before it flew. We didn't know about it for a very long time while it was in development. Okay, this is, show me the next one. I believe this is Iraq in 2022. Anybody? It actually doesn't look that mysterious. Could be a private plane. I mean, if I saw this just skimming around the internet, wait a second. Now it's going really fast. No Cessna can do that. What is going on there? All right, next one, if you don't mind. I think this is the Arabian Gulf. No, this is Iraq. See that little dot? All right, now I think we're imagining things, all right? That's just a little, that looks like a Frisbee, for crying out loud. Do it again. Please. There we go. That could be a well-thrown Frisbee. I just don't think. The files are more interesting than the videos, actually. Let me see another one, please. The Arabian Gulf, 2020. All right. There's a tugboat, it looks like. I don't see anything suspicious yet. Do you? Wait! What was that? What was that thing? Can we see it again, please? Any moment now here. Yeah. Well, whatever it was, it doesn't look big enough for people, right? I don't think any human being. It looks pretty small next to that tugboat. All right, I think we have another one. This is the United Arab Emirates in 2023. All right. You know, it's not exactly Close Encounters of the Third Kind. Remember that one? Where that gigantic, whatever the hell it was, came down and they took Richard Dreyfuss away? Well, that's peculiar. All right. Now, there are some interesting things in here as well. Two previously observed phenomenon, but we're getting the testimony from the astronauts. It's very interesting, actually. Apollo 17, which was the last manned mission to the moon, where they walked on the moon. Artemis 2 went to the moon, but they didn't walk on it. These guys were the last dudes to walk there. And this is new. We did not know about the lights that they observed from the lunar surface. See those things? Those one, two, three? What are they? Well, hard to say. Now, there was a theory, according to their debrief, because they had a classified debrief with NASA when they got back from the moon. This could be debris or ice that fell off from the command module that was flying overhead. Conceivable, but ice, blue, space, who knows? Now, there was another moment during this mission. They saw something in deep space, and they didn't know what it was. This is Gene Cernan. He is the commander of the vessel. And listen to what he has to say about whatever it is he's seeing.
1: Hey, Bob, I'm looking at what Jack was talking about, and it's definitely not a particle that's nearby. It is a bright object, and it's obviously rotating because it's flashing. It's way out in the distance, apparently rotating in a very rhythmic fashion because the flashes come around almost on time. As we look back at the Earth, it's up at about 11 o'clock, about, maybe 10 or 12 Earth diameters. I don't know whether that does you any good, but there's something out there.
0: There's something out there. So interesting, the way he communicates, like an engineer. It's a perfect description, and using the diameter of the Earth to explain the difference. Now, that brings us to Apollo 11, the first manned mission to the moon. They saw something unusual on the way to the moon, and also some unusual things while they were on the moon. Again, they were debriefed, and we're still going through the material. This is interesting. Buzz Aldrin has alluded to this before, that they saw something unusual on the way to the moon, and he started to tell the story on Larry King Live. Now, Buzz Aldrin is a great guy, but he gives you a lot of detail. Okay, he just kept going on and on and on. But they saw a light, and they were reluctant to tell NASA, because NASA might have told them to do a U-turn and come back to Earth. So here's Buzz Aldrin, one of the first men on the moon, telling the story.
2: Now, we know that if we were to say, Houston, we got a light out the window. It's going along with us, heading for the moon. A lot of these guys are going to go ape, you know, and it's really going to endanger the mission and occupy a lot of our time trying to explain what's going on.
3: All right.
2: So we very shrewdly, Neil did, said, Houston, where is the upper stage? And they didn't know right away, but they said, we'll check with the guys in the back room. The guys in the back room in 10 minutes came back and said it's 6,000 miles away. Oops. Well, we figured that's not what we're looking at.
0: It's interesting. This is the S-4B, right? And this is the thing that, well, it was not this close to the spaceship. And they thought maybe this phenomenon we're seeing is that. So they called and they had to speak in code. You know, they wanted to tell them, hey, we got this weirdo light. Instead, they played it cool. Just like Buzz said.
1: Houston, Apollo 11.
3: ahead, 11, over.
4: Do you have any idea where the is with respect to us?
3: Semi. Apollo 11, Houston, the S-4B is about 6,000 nautical miles from you now, over.
0: 6,000 miles away. The S-4B had already gone way, way, way far away from the crew. So it wasn't that. So what was it? It's interesting. They were very mindful of who was listening on their radio communications. They didn't want to tell their bosses everything. Again, they did not want to come back home to Earth or whatever. People would panic. So they kind of kept that under their hat. And actually, at the commercial break, Buzz received a phone call from NASA. Easy does it with the talk about UFOs. And afterwards, he was very vague and kind of all over the place. Have you ever heard about the UFOs that were over the Capitol in 1952? This actually happened, and there's information on it in these documents. We're still going through it. But this is somewhat part of the public record, kind of hiding in plain sight.
5: There were jets scrambled to intercept them. When the jets would get there, they would disappear. When the jets would land, they would reappear again. Basically, it was all over the news, all over the entire world.
6: So it happened twice on two consecutive weekends, meaning that more and more people saw the same thing. They were flying over the heart of Washington, so that is essentially the equivalent of landing on the White House lawn.
0: So there's a picture of this, and it was covered by major news media back then. 1952, this happened over Washington, D.C., and it was documented. Here, take a look at this right here. This is a cutout from the Washington Post, and the Air Force says it's still checking into the flying saucer reports, but it's certain of one thing. The saucers, whatever they are, don't seem to be a menace to the United States. Most of the sightings traced to date have turned out to be natural phenomenon, but not everybody is buying that. And they went on and on to say they don't understand it, but at the same time, they don't think it's a threat. Now, take a look at the front page of another publication, if you would. Put that up on the screen. Again, they're trying to reassure the public that the saucer outran the jet, but the jets were kind of airborne and handling the situation if they had to. Very interesting. So, bottom line, are we alone or not? I don't know. I don't think anybody knows for sure. But one other thing we want to do as we kind of wrap this all together, let's see our friendly alien. Yeah, there he is. What are the chances that we are by ourselves in this great big vast universe? The smart guys, right, like Carl Sagan, remember him? He was convinced that because space is so big, we're so small, we're insignificant, we don't matter, we can't be the only ones. Now, I disagree with this guy, even though he was a brainiac.
7: Here we are like mites on a plum. And the plum is this little planet, and it goes around an insignificant local star, the sun. And that star is on the obscure outskirts of an ordinary galaxy, the Milky Way, which contains 400 billion other stars. And this galaxy is just one of something like 100 billion other galaxies.
0: Ooh, therefore, who the hell are we? Nothing. We're nothing, according to Carl Sagan and his smart friends. But I look at it differently, okay? So when I look at the universe, I think, no, we're the biggest people in the universe. It's us. Take a look at this. From cavemen to a baby born 2 seconds ago, right? From the cavemen, how long have we been around here on Earth? About 300,000 years of human history, okay? Now, if you add it up, folks, everybody who is living right now and everybody who lived and died before us, right? How many people have been on this planet since the cavemen to the people right now? It's 109 billion. And some say it's actually could be higher, as high as 120 billion. But a lot of people have been on this Earth. You know, George Washington lived and died. He's one of the 109 billion. How if they came to life right now, 109 billion people would be walking around. They say the population of the Earth is 8 billion. Okay. So here's the thought problem. What if we wanted to spread out throughout the universe, right? Every man, woman, and child who ever lived on this planet, all 109 billion, came to life, too crowded, so we had to spread them out. And we wanted to spread them out equally, right? We want everybody to have, so how many people, you know, would have to share a star or a planet? So, okay, that's supposed to be a person. Each person who ever lived would get all to themselves 17 galaxies. Everybody, you'd have 17 galaxies all to your own. And how many stars are in a galaxy? How many? Roughly 250 billion stars. So if you look at it that way, one person gets 17 galaxies. 17 is times 250 billion. We're very, very important. God made us. And why are we on the third rock from the sun in this remote corner of the universe? Who knows? But I believe he had a plan, because these stars at night, you go out there and you see the galaxy. Show me the clean galaxy, if you don't mind. These stars were used by Christopher Columbus to find America, and they were also used by the astronauts to find the moon. They used stars. They had sextants. I think God just gave us a lot of neat things to study and ponder, and he wants us to have faith, right? Faith. Faith is a leap of faith. Can't be totally sure, right? It's faith. I think that's pretty amazing. Anyway, I'm very appreciative to President Trump and the Pentagon for releasing all of this fascinating stuff. Let's see where it gets us, okay?
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0: Wow, going to the movies used to be one of my favorite things. Star Wars, Planet of the Apes. Anybody remember when they put all the Planet of the Apes in the theater at the same time? They called it Go Ape. And even in the 80s and the 90s, early 2000s, I went to the movies. We all went to the movies. After COVID, nobody goes to the movies anymore. There have been some exceptions. Everybody saw Top Gun Maverick. I saw that. Good. A lot of people saw the H-bomb movie. Not as good. I can't wait to see the Michael Jackson movie. All right? People I know and like and trust have told me this is a great movie, and I happen to love Michael Jackson's music. I also happen to know that that man was the victim of a smear campaign. He was a good guy and obviously very, very talented. Let's take a look at the movie trailer that kind of gives you a sense whether the movie is good or not. Hit it.
19: Just have all these songs in my head. Gotta get him out.
20: You wanna stay alive, better do what you can. So beat it, just beat it.
21: I love you. Don't stop until you get it. People, we're the first
19: over. I'm just getting started.
21: I said you wanna be starting something.
22: There's no one like you.
21: Got to be starting something.
19: This is what I was put on earth to do. I knew you were different the moment you were born. You let your light shine into the world. You are the greatest of all time.
0: Oh man, it looks great. It really does. What an interesting guy. And kind of sad, I guess, right? All that fame and attention. And I guess he was working, like had an adult life as a kid, and therefore he feels like he never had a childhood. I heard that about him before. He actually said as much and obviously went a little bit overboard with some of the cosmetic surgery. But what a talent. And President Trump was very close with him. And I actually, at Mar-a-Lago, I saw that there are a lot of pictures of the two of them together. Michael was on Trump Force One and Trump Tower. And yeah, there were unfair allegations against Michael, and President Trump always stood up for him.
23: I've known Michael from many different standpoints, and Michael would spend a lot of time with my kids. I have beautiful kids, and at the time, like at Mar-a-Lago, and even in Trump Tower, the kids were very young. Michael would come, play with the kids. He just loved children. He was not a child molester, and I am certain of that. He loved children. He'd play with my son Eric and my son Donald, and he'd just play with them forever. He loved children, but he was not a child molester.
0: Yeah, it's just amazing. It's amazing. And again, even when it would have been easy to blow off Michael, even in death, he doesn't do it. It's amazing.
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0: Hey, welcome back, everybody. Well, we're out of show, okay? We're done for the night. So with that, special Mother's Day wish to my mom. Here we are at Disneyland back in the day on one of those tramways. My mother, just a great woman, veteran of the Coast Guard, successful career as a nurse and as a medical salesperson, and great wife to my father. Let's see here. Here's another fine woman. My wife on our wedding day, Judith. Okay. And here's my mom and dad when they got married. And I'm sorry. This is my glum, younger looking one. She's usually very happy. This is, I don't know why this picture was chosen, but here it is. Happy Mother's Day to all the moms. See you next week.

0: what's up, America? It's your favorite paisan, Johnny T. Yeah, yeah, yeah. Another episode of Wise Guys. And you know, on Wise Guys, every single week, we are combing the nation, combing the streets to find out where the cool kids are at because we want to put your views on the news. This week, we're in New York City. And of course, we're in front of one of my favorite spots, the Valbella on the Park, where the crew goes after the show sometimes. But today, we're here a little early talking to some folks about the big news this week. The White House correspondent. Dinner was in Washington past weekend, and all hell broke loose. A shooter got into the building, got past security with a shotgun and multiple weapons, and that shooter was just, you know, 100 yards away from the president. Many people are screaming about the Secret Service not doing their job, who's doing the planning, and I'm asking the question, how could it be that our president has already had 3 attempts on his life? And it sure seems like the left-wing media continues to foment this type of news. Jimmy Kimmel is making jokes about Melania soon to be a widow. And all of this stuff seems to spark violence on the left.
1: Our First Lady Melania is here. Look at Melania, so beautiful. Mrs. Trump, you have a glow like an expectant widow.
0: All right, so look, as I get up there in age, I get a little lazier, and I've been pawning off a little more of my man on the street work on Nico, and he does an amazing job. He's great on camera, but I gotta, like, beg him to come on camera. Come on, get in here. Okay, there he is. There's your guy. You see, we got him. So, all right, all this craziness, I know, you know, with the president getting shot at for the third time or getting attacked for the third time, what are you going to be harassing people about today?
2: I'm going to ask people on the street how they feel about Donald Trump having the third attempt on his life. Are they angry about it? Are they happy about it? And we've seen a lot of people happy about it on social media, and that infuriates me. So hopefully we have some unique answers today on the street from a very blue city. But let's see if we can get into some debates.
0: I'm hoping that this is like a moment where a little humanity shows through because, you know, in that moment when terror broke out in the room, people who were on the right-wing media, people on the left-wing media were on the tables together. They were holding each other.
2: Yeah.
0: And it was almost like maybe they can unite for a moment.
2: Right.
0: But I guess you're going to find out today, especially in deep blue New York, if people feel bad for Trump on the third attempt on his life or if people want him dead.
2: Right. I have a feeling that we're going to get some really messed up answers for this.
0: I have a feeling that you don't understand the feeling because when I start ripping into you for being late or something, which you're not anymore, I feel like sometimes you want me dead.
2: No, I just want you out of there faster than the shooter. It's my time to shine. How do you feel about the third attempt on the President of the United States' life?
3: Well, you know, I think it's a very unfortunate thing. At the end of the day, regardless of your political leaning, this is America, is the greatest country on earth.
2: Yep.
3: And, you know, as a nation, it's just a complete insult to our people that someone could think to do something like that to our leader. Security is of paramount importance.
4: I think it's really funny how much Democrats are against guns, yet they're the ones keep trying to shoot after Trump.
5: I think what really bothers me is the hypocrisy from the liberals in all this. Whenever there's a shooting on their side, you know, it's they're all up in arms about it. But whenever there's, you know, like Charlie Kirk, well, the Republicans were holding vigils. They were upset. And you see the liberals celebrating.
6: There's no point in attempting to murder the best president in the United States. But, you know, these Democrats just won't stop. These liberal lunatics, they just keep going. And it's like, what are you going to do about it? Like, this is the third time, but, like, you keep coming and nothing's going down.
7: I think it's a shame that we're at a state in the country where we can't have political disagreement and where it's turned into such a hatred, whereas it shouldn't be that way just because someone doesn't agree with you or, you know, I don't agree with someone. I don't understand why we have to hate them, why it can't just be a desire to have a discourse and see where we can find common ground, because I think a lot of our intentions are closer than what we think. I feel bad for the president, his family, anyone in a position of political power that has to be exposed to that.
8: I think maybe he should go on diet because he's growing a big stomach, so he should probably eat at home in the White House, cut on food outside.
0: So you're saying if he didn't if he didn't go to the ballroom to eat, then we wouldn't have this problem.
8: Right, because it's not healthy to eat outside also.
0: Got it.
2: Do you think the Secret Service did their job? Do you agree with the president, or do you feel like maybe they shouldn't even have gotten that close?
3: Well, absolutely. It's really a shame that he was able to, you know, breach as far as he did. And it's a huge transgression for the administration. And I think the Secret Service is a big opportunity and a learning lesson for them to really tighten things up for the remainder of the administration.
5: I think it's crazy that there's been three attempts, and I don't know how this has happened either. There's definitely some issues there, how someone managed to get a gun into that dinner.
0: Two guns, three knives, yeah. And a partridge in a pear tree, but yeah.
2: Do you think there will be more attempts on his life?
6: 100%. Yeah, I don't think they're going to stop.
4: I wouldn't be surprised. And I think we really got to narrow down on that security.
2: Would you say political leaders on the left have promoted hatred?
7: I think they've promoted this idea that, and just with their extreme rhetoric, you know, for example, comparing Trump to Hitler and just these horrible comparisons and the threats of how, you know, he's going to destroy the country and we're never going to see America like it was. I think that that just sticks with people. And so I don't know if I've heard a leader come out and say, like, you should kill the president, but I think they're certainly not saying you shouldn't. It's such a hatred for him. It goes back to the idea of hatred versus disagreement.
2: Right.
7: And I think they exhibit such hatred. So,
2: yeah, good point. Yeah.
0: All right. Well, you never know who you're going to run into in the streets of New York City. Some great folks this week, some great perspectives. That's why I love the man on the street stuff. But as you know, my favorite part is when we take it to the table for the sit-down. This week, monster guests. We have Bo Deedle talking about the security. We have former NYPD chief John Schell talking about the security failures as well. Deborah Leah, big influencer. And, of course, your favorite part, the wise gals will be here a little later, and social media men is to wrap it up. Wise guys, sit down next.
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0: All right, welcome back. Yep, a little more wise guys for you. And you know I love hitting the streets, but my favorite part is when we take it to the table for the sit down. Of course, as usual, we're back here at the Black Barn in New York City. If you're in New York, come on down, check it out. Tell them the wise guys sent you. They'll treat you like family. Speaking of family, back with my crew again. And today, all repeat offenders to start the show. The artist formerly known as the New York City Chief of Police, John Schell, joins us now, retired, but he's a great security expert and great guy, and maybe running for mayor. We'll see. We'll see if we can get a little more info out of you later. One of the top influencers, and you may not remember because it was a few years back, but Deborah Leia is a Wise Guys alum also. You were on in the early days of Wise Guys. Thank you for coming back. And, of course, you know him, Bo Deedle. He's top cop, one tough cop, books and movies. And
8: Kish.
0: He's all about cash. He's like a Wu-Tang, you know what I mean? Cash. But, and Bo, you're also on, appointed by President Trump to the Homeland Security Committee. So you got some interesting insights and unique stuff that no one else has that we'll talk about. And, of course, in my entire life, I've spent a grand total of one day in jail. And thanks mainly to the efforts of my consigliere and my lawyer and my friend, Lou Gelamino, America's lawyer, is back with us again. My crew, thank you very much, all of you, joining me again. Everyone's been on before. This is great. But this weekend, I was in D.C., you were in D.C., and there was all this mayhem. Shooter tried to get in. These are my security guys, but you were in the building when the shooter and all the mayhem broke out, and some crap happened later, which we'll talk about later. But just give your to people out there, what was the feeling in there? Was it chaos? Was it mayhem? What did you feel?
13: Yeah, from the moment the whole night event, it was just chaotic and a lack of security as compared to the countless events that I have been to in attendance by President Trump. Thank God the security was much higher at all of those events. At no point was I asked for my identification. It was a bag checked. I went downstairs 2 levels right next to the ballroom. I was attending some pre-parties, which were fabulous, among some high-ranking cabinet members and high-ranking media officials. And it was just something that we all felt that this is pretty incredible, the lack of security, nobody checking. Identification is very simple. And even in the hotel lobby, there was regular hotel guests walking around. So to be in a room of such high-ranking individuals who have such huge targets on their back, left, right, and center, not just the president's administration, all kinds of left-stream networks were there. So it was a really terrifying thing to witness, especially after having so many assassination attempts on the president's life.
0: So, Bo, I heard you going crazy about this, but what's your assessment of the security there? Deb gave us her eyewitness view.
8: First of all, thank God that everyone's okay, because this could have been a real disaster. First off, the ballroom. Whoever's doing the setup on that ballroom, I think it had an occupancy of about 1,500. There were 2,400 people. You could see even the video when the Secret Service guys were trying to get in there to take people out. They had to climb on top of tables. There was no access. If there was a fire there, there would have been a lot of people that would have been killed. That's the first part of this whole thing. Second part is I watched to see that when it first started, the affair, they had uniform security guards outside the ballroom. Not Secret Service, not Homeland Security. Now, there are a lot of people don't understand. We have technology. And this is to protect the president. Remember what we did in Iran? We bombed them. We took out the whole president, everybody. This was the biggest group of American leaders, the president, vice president, every cabinet official. This should not have been, because this was the biggest target. this was a jerk from California. Not a jerk. He was pretty smart to do what he did. But imagine if you got real terrorists that watched this go down, you would have had them run through. He would have ran through there with a ham sandwich, and he would have backup guys because they let down the whole guard there, and they chased him.
3: Everybody went and chased him.
8: Right. Now, what if there was other guys coming in there, and then what you would have had was you would have had a collapse of security. Then, you know, real fast things that pop up on me, the president wanted to come back. Once you break that seal and that breach, you don't know who went in that room, went out. You couldn't have it back there. But the biggest problem I have. You have these mobile detectors, metal detectors that have walls with them, not ropes, walls. You could put two or three. This is the president of the United States, the biggest target in the world. He's been attacked. It's going to happen again. And you know what? This should teach us something.
3: It should have been the safest room in the world, and it wasn't. And then you have the bad guy, people in the venue talking about how bad security was. You have a back door to a staircase to a hotel that should have been closed, not guarded, and he just runs up and does what he does. Now, you have to layer security. It's a term called lay redundancy. You keep layering, and you go outward. This guy made it to the last layer, and so the plan worked in terms of stopping at that layer. Thank God. If he gets past there, if he has explosives, we're having a whole...
5: What do you think about what both
6: John,
5: said,
6: I think that was the only layer. I think that was a concern.
3: You can't have a person of that...
6: Right.
3: You want to call him stupid, smart. He was not dumb because he got close. You can't have someone infiltrate your perimeter. It's got to happen outside if it's going to happen at all. So
8: you remember the inauguration? They had perimeters. We had to walk a mile, go through one checkpoint,
3: another checkpoint.
8: My point is, wherever the president is, you have to have these different levels of checkpoints outside before you get in. But now the problem you have was 1,000 rooms. You don't know. You could have ran this guy's name. He was a college graduate. Nothing would have came back.
3: Anyone who's planning now would be the fifth attempt on a president is salivating at what they saw.
8: Yeah.
3: They are poking and prodding.
14: Lou, we were in that hotel.
6: Yeah. We were. John and I were in that hotel when President Trump made his comeback to Washington after he was done with his
14: first policy institute.
6: Exactly. Yeah, right, and we went to see him, and we were a little shocked ourselves because it was just a metal detector, just like that setup. It was the same setup. There were no layers. Right. And I know you guys are big on the layers. Spread it out.
8: Chief, I think a good idea, and it'll be some suggestions being on the council.
14: Lou is the only other person I know that says idea.
8: Yeah,
14: with
8: but
14: an
8: here,
14: R at the
8: listen
14: end.
8: To this, John. What they should do is bring in independent security people that are not yes people. People that will evaluate the security procedures that are in place. Show them where the defect is. They
14: Beetle
8: call that
14: and
8: red
14: shell.
8: Teaming.
6: Come on, you're telling me, Bo, you're
14: My
6: telling
14: tweet
6: me
14: has 200,000
6: the Secret
14: views.
6: Service
14: everyone,
6: doesn't know how to protect the president
8: it.
6: Like
8: no,
6: that.
8: I'm not
6: They've been doing
8: you
6: it for 60 years.
8: Well, I'm just telling you what I saw the other night
6: years.
8: Was
6: right.
8: a very impressive you
3: gotta,
8: thing.
3: You got to find the gaps. Where yeah, no, no plan. No plan is perfect. But you can't have gaps that big. There's always going to be minimal gaps. But I'll take it one deeper. They should have like a technology seminar. What's it? We have a lot of security people out there in the field now that know what they're doing. Little long in the tooth, but there's ways to work smarter, not harder, and achieve
8: you
3: the objective.
8: You have magnetometers that are mobile. You could put two or three of them that has walls set up, and this is there, this technology. Why the hell ain't we use it for our president?
3: I would make two copies of the plan they used the other night. And burn all three and start over again.
14: All right. Well, Shell comes up with practical ideas. Two copies, burn three. I like that. I never even
3: and start. We got to start fresh. We can't have this anymore.
14: And we may have to start fresh in New York City with a new mayor. He may be our guy. I don't know. We'll see if we can get out of him a little later on. John Shell's going to be back.
8: Do you speak Muslim?
14: You're the best. Yeah. Deborah Lee's going to be back. There's a whole nother level of the story of what happened at Deb, one of our good friends. And, of course, the consigliere, he'll be there the whole time. As will you. Do not move. A little more wise guys coming at you right here.
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14: All right, welcome back. A little more Wise Guys for you. Still all repeat offenders. Joining us once again, our great friend Rich Valdez with an S. He's one of the greatest radio hosts in the country, and top 100 in American, top everything in Latino and Spanish, but we're back, and we're better than ever. And, you know, collateral to the gross security mismeasures and planning and all that other crap, afterwards, Deb, who's a Wise Guys alum, and we stick up for our fam over here, she posted a photo, a selfie, from inside the Hilton after the shooting, and it said simply, shooter is dead, thanks Secret Service.
27: How did somebody get a gun into the White House Correspondents Dinner? Honestly, as somebody who went, there was no security. You just showed your ticket and you're able to completely get in. There was just no pat downs, no metal detectors, nothing going on. So really horrible setup, and I just don't even understand how that was a thing when the United States president was going to speak, who has already had assassination attempts on his life. So

0: who was there until Caitlin Collins and CNN confirmed, absolutely, citing the Secret Service confirmed that the shooter was dead. I waited. I was in a group of a lot of people who were stuck being held by Secret Service between the Hilton and the White House at that time. We had asked the Secret Service agent who was right in front of us, and that was the reporting at that time. I went forward and confirmed it. The people that are getting mad about this are only going to be happy if we were all killed at that event. And that's why I'm not, you know, crying my eyes out days later. It was mentioned in a very famous comedy show last night. These people are saying it's staged, and then they're saying they're mad that I wasn't actually killed at the event, and you can't just win in their eyes, so I'm going to do what I believe
1: they're
0: in.
1: They're mad that you weren't killed.
0: They're mad I wasn't killed, and they're also mad I'm not traumatized by terror. This is not my first terrorist attack, unfortunately. I've survived a few terrorist attacks. I went to college in Israel. This is far from my first run-in with people trying to torment and ruin our lives and trying to destroy the good things that we have.
1: Bad guy's dead.
0: The life goes on. Let's party. I celebrated when the Ayatollah was killed, too, because when bad people die, that's a good thing, and they're mad about that.
1: Okay, I want everyone to take a look at this clip, because I've come under attack from Jon Stewart and Jimmy Kimmel, but now they must know you're a wise guy's alum or something, but take a look at this.
2: No fatalities. Nobody was really hurt. But make no mistake, in crisis situations like this, people tend to show you who they really are. And who the elite of Washington, D.C. are, is... Like this influencer whose caption says, shooter at the White House correspondent dinner. But whose duck face says, Coachella.
3: All the things he could talk about, right? He wants to talk about a duck face selfie, which we were just talking about this, how she has an appreciation for humor. I would have done something silly too, probably said, shooter's down. How's my hair? Right? You know, this is kind of what you do when you're in this business. So I think it's funny that they're talking about us and we're not necessarily talking about them.
1: No, no doubt.
4: Jackie. I would wear it as a Barrett Jimana. I really would. That he took the time to point you out there. I mean, we all know how silly he's become and how irrelevant he's become. I would take that as a badge of honor that you were there, that you weren't cowering. Good for you.
1: Thank you. Jackie. Yeah. I mean, I like myself a good duck face every so often.
5: Who doesn't?
1: That's a major problem.
5: Who doesn't? I would have done the same thing.
1: My daughter's a cheerleading coach. I mean, I've seen more duck faces than anyone.
5: Yeah, I'm sure. But I would have done the same thing. Listen, you're a media personality. You're an influencer. This is the culture. And you didn't do anything wrong. But what I love is they're all trying to cover up for Caitlin Collins actually misreporting that it was the shooter was dead. That was her misreporting. She's the actual paid reporter. You're an influencer. You're not a paid news reporter there to report, you know, investigative journalism on if the shooter's alive or dead. That's not your role. But they
1: you're covered, an opinion person.
5: Right, opinion.
1: Really,
5: but they covered up for the actual liberal media mistakes bad reporting.
4: The whole network.
5: Yeah, the whole network.
4: They should have never allowed her to go out there and say that until that was verified.
5: And they have an entire company behind them that was sitting there with, you know, fact checkers and everything else, and you're sitting there with your phone listening to a report as a I don't know, 25-year-old influencer.
6: Yeah.
5: You're not, you know, you're not Caitlin Collins. So that's all a deflection. And you know what? Take that attention and take the followers that came with it.
1: That's always listen. When Jimmy Kimmel, Jimmy Kimmel mocks the wise guys repeatedly, plays clips of wise guys. And we got like 2 million views. You know what I mean? So I'm like, okay, Jimmy, do it again. Yeah, thank you.
0: But it's so interesting that he said, oh, we're all going to die. Because they're telling people like that are saying to kill all of us in the room. They want to act surprised.
1: Yeah.
0: Oh, we're all going to die. Like they have any ounce of sympathy for the shooting when they're directing people to carry out acts like this against all of us in this room on a daily basis. So they can't have their cake and eat it too. They can't say they're against violence or they have sympathy or they want gun control and then go and make a mockery of this exact violence happening.
5: Every single one of them is complicit in what happened.
1: Lou.
0: Absolutely.
1: I know you're going to say no matter what, 48% of Americans are going to vote for the Democrat and everything else. But what I found interesting, Deb tweeted about this too. When there's a shooting, right, the left is all coming out, we need gun control, we need less guns. And when there's a shooter with multiple guns going after Trump, you don't hear a peep out of anybody saying we need gun control.
4: It's amazing, John. You know, I say this, right? For our lifetime in America, it was, well, pretty much the last 100 years, it was Republican versus Democrat, right? Then it became ideology. it became conservative

0: versus liberal. And then the last 6 or 7 years, it became crazy versus normal, right? Now it's good versus evil. These people are evil. They don't want to change policy. They don't want to change the tax structure from 28 to 34%. They don't want to fix immigration reform. They want you to die. They want us to die so they can take power. And that's not an exaggeration or an embellishment. It's the truth.
1: True. Right. So take a look at this. Mm-hmm. Now, this is getting a lot of play this week. We'll see what happens. But Jimmy Kimmel is, you know, basically kind of jokingly calling it out. Take a look at this.
2: Our First Lady Melania is here. Look at Melania. So beautiful. Mrs. Trump, you have a glow like an expectant widow.
1: It was almost like, you know, they're laughing at him forecasting it. You know what I mean?
3: It's like predictive programming. It's wishful thinking.
4: It's despicable. And for a party that claims to stand for human rights, women's rights, any sort of values whatsoever, that embodies just how it's a complete lie and they don't believe in anything. First of all, women's rights. You're making fun of a woman saying that she's going to be a widow and lose her husband. That on its face, regardless if he was the president, that is disgusting. Wishing a woman to be a single widowed woman of children, have her children alone and lose her husband. That alone is horrific. Take away the fact he's almost been killed already. Jimmy Kimmel should have never gotten back on the air. And now it's going to become an anti-Trump thing that, oh, because Melania was mad, she stripped him of his free speech, because we've lost our humanity to realize that people who do this do not deserve a platform, regardless of the FEC violation. If you are using your platform to make fun of death, you do not deserve it, regardless if Trump likes you or not.
0: As distasteful it is, who's watching him? Why are you watching this idiot? That's the question, right? But you can't, there's the fine line from regulating distasteful. That's distasteful. Do I think he should be thrown off the television as? No. But nobody should be watching. And none of the people should be sponsoring, right? These commercials shouldn't be sponsoring this idiot. That's where he gets hurt.
1: They should be sponsoring John Tobacco to be on at 11:30 every night and bring some conservative comedy.
5: You took my comment. I was going to say that this should be a call to action for sponsors to give you a late night show in response to this nonsense, because you're funnier.
1: What she said.
5: Yes, you're funnier and you don't have hateful rhetoric.
1: I'm funnier.
5: This is, Jimmy Kimmel doesn't stop, and it has just become accepted that we can just speak like this and we can make Trump into a mockery, and they don't care. You're right. They don't talk about policy. They don't even debate on what the issues are between Republican and Democrat. Mm. They have done this Trump derangement syndrome to such an extent that this shooter, that manifesto, the kid was completely logical. He wasn't out of his mind. He made logical points. He thought this was his duty and as an American to do this because Trump is all the things that they
1: Rachel
5: said.
1: Rachel Maddow and others.
5: Completely accurate. Yeah. Accurate. So there's no more entertainment left.
1: Predictive
5: Kimmel.
1: Programming.
5: Yeah. We need John Tobacco.
1: It's actually a thing. And, you know, I don't want to go, I like sniff around the edges of the rabbit hole sometimes.
6: Jump in.
1: But there's a reason television shows are called programs.
5: Yeah.
1: Okay? 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Mix yourself up a cold one. We're going to come back after this. I'm going to kick it even harder right after this. 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
14: Today, to protect you and your family.
15: All right, welcome back. A little more wise, guys. Just for you, still at the Black Barn and still with my crew. Everyone's here. Naj Izzeldin joins us again. Naga. She's an entrepreneur, member of the New York Young Republicans. The rest of them have been here before, but welcome back, everyone. This is Hot Takes. Cue the flames. Take a look at this video of Hakeem Jeffries after a young child asked him why voters view Democrats so poorly.
16: Why do voters view Democrats so poorly?
17: Did your dad give you that question? There's a frustration with Congress. There's a frustration with institutional political parties, whether that's Democrats or Republicans. Certainly a frustration with the courts, with organized religion, with the media. Frustration with institutions of higher education. And, of course, frustration with the current president of the United States of America. There's a great frustration.
18: Well, I think it's a great question, because when your approval rating hovers around 20%, it begs a question. And when you have the majority of the Democrat Party who wants you to fail in Iran, thus the country fails, it kind of begs those kind of questions.
19: The kid is probably the smartest one in the room, and that's a valid question for Hakeem, and I do think that they are portraying themselves in that picture as the dumb Democrats. Yeah.
15: No, I don't disagree. There's this old saying from the mouths of babes that the truth usually comes out. The kid hit him hard.
20: Kid hit him hard, but I mean, the Dems have a problem when even the children know that you suck.
15: Yeah, I'll drink to that. Yeah, kid does. Lou, what's your hot take?
0: Listen, the kid is the smartest kid in the room. Dems do have a problem. Even the kids know they suck. But why do they keep winning elections throughout the country? The Republicans, the conservatives, the independents, whatever you want, the moderates, have not won a big election in the last 2 years. It's scary. Why do you keep voting for these
18: Lou,
0: people?
18: I got to let 10-year-olds vote. We'll be in a bad position.
15: Yeah, they probably vote smarter. But all right, next hot take. Ilhan Omar, reading a speech clearly from the teleprompter, refers to World War II somehow as World War XI. Take a look.
21: The last time the Alien Enemies Act was invoked, it was used to detain and deport German, Japanese, Italian immigrants during World War XI.
15: World War XI.
18: Well, it was like when the Germans bombed Pearl Harbor, right? Similar to that, but...
15: Yeah.
20: Right,
18: but I can see where she's confused, because when I did my taxes last year, I didn't confuse 30 million for $300,000.
15: Just yeah, right. saying. She makes a lot of
18: She's got a numbers problem. I'll leave it right there.
15: 2 times 11 Yeah.
19: I think she got her education at the Learing Center. And now I saw this photo that people are calling her 11 Han Omar, because that's how you spell it.
15: 11
19: name.
15: Han. Yeah. Han Omar.
1: Jackie, what's your take on this genius?
20: I mean, the fact that this is a congresswoman, an American congresswoman, and she didn't, I watched the whole thing. She didn't correct herself. She didn't catch it. She had no clue. So she doesn't understand Roman numerals. She doesn't understand United States history. It's embarrassing. And this is, again, like she, I mean, she's just been, she should have been never there to begin with, but another reason somebody's got to get her out of office.
0: Perfect example of why elected officials in this country should be born in this country. So they understand the history, they understand the culture, and they understand the mores, and they understand the American people more importantly.
15: All right. Last one. I want to get everybody's hot take on this. But in the midst of all the chaos, okay, shootings and the guns are going off and everything else, and some people were just unfazed by this. Take a look.
0: What he was thinking, because I've never eaten a salad. All right? So I'll give you that one right off the bat. All right, I could tell you if it was a cheeseburger, I wouldn't have got up. I'll let you know.
15: The woman with the champagne and the wine at the end, that's a woman after my heart. I'm not letting this liquor go to waste under any circumstance.
18: There's always one in a crowd. It happens to every... You know what I'm talking about? When you have like a little luncheon and someone comes down and takes, you have a little breakfast in, someone takes three bagels and puts a napkin over it.
15: I bought them.
18: There's always
15: my mother used to call those filleta Danishes. And me and my brother used to think a filleta Danish was an actual type of Danish, but we didn't realize it was four later.
0: Like they say in The Godfather, leave the gun, take the champagne.
15: Mix yourself up a cold one. We're going to come back. We'll have some fun. Everybody's favorite part, the wise gals. So we get the woman's perspective, which is the best. And then we'll do some social media madness, which everyone loves. And we have probably the one person who broke the internet this week for social media madness. Deborah Leigh is going to be back with us a little after this. So you, don't move. Wise gals.

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10: All right, welcome back. A little more wise guys for you, and mostly repeat offenders, including Stephanie Belanger, who joins us for the first time today. Thank you. And my mom has convinced me that every single week I have to remind everyone there's more women on earth than men. They're healthier than us. They're stronger than us. They're smarter than us. They're better with money than us. Julia Vavar, she's been on. She's a Homeland Security expert, works for Homeland Security, and she's been outed in this crazy story, which I wanted to get the girl's perspective. She was on a website, Seeking, where I guess younger females can seek older females who may be financially supportive of them or something.
11: Older men. Older men, JT.
10: Older men.
11: I guess females. Maybe. That's where they swing that way.
10: Well, I heard there's both, but whatever. Men sugar daddies look for sugar babies on these type sites. And I guess she was playing the game with the guy, and now the guy got jilted at the end, and now he's threatening her job. She's been put on administrative leave. And we did the age gap last week, like older guys, younger girls. And then I saw this, and I was like, no, we got to stick up for Julia a little bit. Because just because you chuck an old fat guy doesn't mean that you should lose your job. So, I don't know. Girls, you weigh in. This is out of my league. I don't do this stuff.
12: Well, I think everyone kind of came at me last week because I said that in this age gap relationship, it's always problematic because it gives the man control over the woman, because he's like, when she's that young, he has control over her monetarily. And I said this because even when it's a boss who's dating his subordinate, there's always that power dynamic, and that's where there's a problem. And I think in this case, it's clearly showing, you know, he's threatening her job because he was providing her with money, and now she's in this position where she could lose her job, where she's under all this public scrutiny, and it goes to kind of the point I was making last week.
10: Naj, you have a different outlook on this. You feel like if old, bald, fat, rich guys want to buy you stuff, you think that's good.
13: But so she was on a website that literally is called Seeking Arrangement, meaning there was supposed to be an arrangement with this older gentleman. So I don't understand what in his mind he thought that this was going to be his girlfriend. She's obviously there just for money, gifts, things. Like, he must have caught feelings and forgot it was an arrangement.
10: How many men have tried to do this to you?
13: A lot. But a lot. Yeah. And but it's not like, you know, you don't always have to exchange anything in return. You can just be like, oh, whatever, it's a gift. That's it.
10: So when we go to Bulgari together, and I buy my daughter a bag, yes, and then you call some random doctor and
13: that's
10: say, I really want this
13: He's
10: bag,
13: my friend.
10: And then
13: He's
10: he sends
13: friend.
10: You his Black Amex card to buy the bag, you
13: We're
10: don't have
13: friends.
10: To do anything for
13: no.
10: him for that.
13: He to just, be fair, I did set him up with a girlfriend. So.
10: Hey, oh, this is amazing.
13: That was my payment. Yeah. Payment plan.
10: Bags
12: I think they're always holding on to the hope that something will be given in return.
10: I have ex-girlfriends, you know what I mean? I've dated younger females who I've been generous to. But I wouldn't try to ruin a kid's career and
13: he caught
10: take
13: feelings.
10: A job away.
13: He caught feelings. That's
14: no,
13: his
14: but
13: loss.
14: But listen, how you don't go on websites and try to buy people. Like
10: no,
14: this
10: I don't.
14: Guy, right.
10: Not that I'm aware of, but
14: this
10: you know.
14: Guy is on websites looking at pictures of girls and seeing what can he buy. Like there's just it's an unnatural relationship to begin with that he didn't keep the boundaries of.
15: Playing kind of off of what everybody said, I think the responsibility goes both ways. Both individuals knew what they were seeking. It's not just the man. She knew what she was seeking, how the dangers that can come from a relationship like this, especially being in Homeland Security and having somebody have the ability to blackmail you. There are crazy relationships. There are crazy exes, no matter what. Whether he was her same exact age, he could have come forward and tried to ruin her career and try and cause her harm. But the only reason he actually had any ability to do anything about that and not just be a crazy ex is because of this kind of relationship. And so I think both of them had a responsibility here. I don't think any crazy ex should be able to ruin your life. But at the same time, this isn't just a regular relationship like your ex-boyfriend that you dated for 5 years who broke up with you. Both went in understanding the nature of this relationship and that there's never really a good outcome. And exactly what you said, when it comes to national security and overall with this administration, my take is no one's life should be ruined for exes trying to ruin their life. But at the same time, if this administration is trying to play this image of being morally superior and holding some sort of moral standards, it would be nice if we had a couple weeks where we didn't hear of some crazy private life story from somebody in the administration.
10: When we come back and do your favorite segment, which is every week, Social Media Madness, we got the queen of memes. She's back with us. We have the woman who broke the internet this week. And all that and more right after this. You do not move.
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10: All right, welcome back. Yep, a little more wise guys for you. You know, in the Italian culture, we put the pinky out, we have a little espresso, maybe a little cannoli, dessert at the end. This is your sweet treat to send you on your way smiling. And back with everyone, the whole crew. Even so nice we do it twice, we bring back Valdez for the finale. It's usually the ladies first, but we're outnumbered, so I'm going to give you the leg up. What's your meme of the week?
20: Thank you, John. I was checking out the Babylon Bee, and listen to this headline. Check this out. Liberals applaud the improvement of diversity of would-be Trump assassins.
10: Oh, wow.
21: Of course, of course.
10: Wow, that's hard.
12: Okay, this is at the White House Correspondents' Dinner. It's Trump looking over at terrified Melania. As shots break out and Trump looks over at her and goes, first time?
10: What's a nice girl like you doing in a place like this? Nah, you're the queen of meme.
21: Mine is a photo of Kash Patel holding two handles of, I believe, liquor. And it says, I heard shots at the White House Correspondents' Dinner.
12: Why does Naj always go with the liquor memes? Always.
10: We could break a record this week. Jackie could come in with another Marco Rubio meme, or she could change course. Jackie.
14: I'm actually changing course. My other my other favorite, Kennedy, and we all have to make, you know, fun of something about the tragedy that was almost happened this weekend, but here's Kennedy. He was seen evacuating his security detail from the White House cars behind him. He's got one in each arm.
10: Deb, I'm not going to do a social media meme this week because I feel like I brought you, and you are the social media man of the week.
15: You guys recognize me?
10: aside from your selfie breaking the internet and Jon Stewart mocking you for your duck face, which I thought you looked nice personally, what do you have for us?
15: So since the entire internet is making memes of me with that selfie in front of the worst places in the history, Hiroshima, 9/11, everything, my meme is me rescuing, with the selfie, a cat from a burning tree. Because I am a good person, yeah, I swear.
10: Yeah,
15: oh, thank you, guys. I'll pay you guys after the second. Your money's under the espresso after.
10: This is a public service announcement.
15: It is. Let it be known.
10: You deserve that. You know, the internet was a little hard on you, but you're a tough chick.
15: All in good fun.
10: No matter what craziness goes on the show, you tune into Wise Guys every single week, and you will be guaranteed three things. Truth.
0: Justice.
15: And the American way.
10: We'll see you again next week right here on Wise Guys, and a lot goes on behind the scenes making the show. I sometimes think that's funnier than the show. Here's a little bit of that, and we'll see you again next week right here on Wise Guys. Exactly. Whether you're on the left or the right.
1: Do it again.
10: Oh, I think probably both my ex-wives wished I was dead.
22: At times.
10: Yeah. At most
22: Not
10: times.
22: All the time.
10: Not all the time, but most times.
23: Another Uncle Johnny, but I'm your favorite uncle.
1: Do one more take.
23: What?
22: There are a lot of people out there in the world that say, I don't give a crap. But there's only one guy in my life, or one of few people in my life, that really, really don't give a shit. he really doesn't give a crap.
24: People come up to me in the street and say, you look better in person. Steph, you were there. Were you there? Weren't you there when the lady said, I look better in person?
25: Yes, I was.
24: Yeah.
25: So exactly.
24: I
25: guess I'm not doing a good job.
26: Can you repeat that for my big girl, Lisa?
24: He looks much better in person.
25: Does that mean I'm fired?
15: And American values.
25: No, wrong.
10: Take two at the American way.
27: Forty seconds. That's the average time an officer has to decide life or death.
28: I swear to God, I'll shoot you.
27: Us or them. Sometimes they make the right decision, and sometimes they don't.
29: Open the door now!
27: We go beyond the sirens, behind the badge, to reveal the heart-stopping moments. This is Caught on Body Cam. Pasadena, California. A seemingly ordinary night on Hudson Avenue takes a dramatic turn.
30: San Fernando.
31: Okay. Do you have any ID on you? Visiting someone?
30: Huh?
31: Are you visiting someone?
30: No. Okay. I'm right now trying to get some gas money.
31: Okay.
30: Hey, I don't have my ID on me. Do you have it right there?
27: Officers approach a suspicious vehicle, a white pickup truck parked illegally. But as they begin their investigation, the situation escalates.
31: Hudson.
30: Okay. Good?
31: No, I need to see some ID.
30: I don't have none.
31: Do you have a picture of, like, an old one or anything?
30: Hey, can you send me a picture? On my ID?
31: Or do you know your driver's license number?
30: I know. By heart.
31: Okay, let me see. What's your name, bro?
30: Ricardo.
31: And what's your last name, Ricardo?
27: 36-year-old Ricardo Guade Andrade is seemingly compliant as he answers the officer's questions. But things take a turn for the worst as the line of questions continues.
30: I came to see a friend.
31: Oh, okay. Your friend lives here?
30: No, not right here. I was already driving and trying to put on. I parked and I didn't even see the one way.
31: Oh, okay. Did you come out of there?
30: No, I came this way. I came this way, but I just reversed it, man. I seen that time. I was like, why is it parked there?
31: Oh, okay.
30: The whole time it's been.
31: All right. You're not on probation or parole anything?
30: No.
31: Okay, perfect.
30: Look good?
31: To your Florida specialty? No, not yet. And then nothing illegal inside the car? No guns, drugs, anything like that? Perfect.
27: The officer asks one of his colleagues to keep an eye on Andrade whilst he checks around the back of the vehicle. But when he returns asking to check inside the car, it seems that Andrade has something to hide.
31: You said nothing illegal in the car?
30: No.
31: Is it okay if we check, just make sure?
30: No.
31: No? Okay. Go ahead and step out of the car for me.
30: Huh?
31: Go ahead and step out of the car for me. Come on. No. Turn off the car, dude. Stop.
30: You're gonna get shot. 35 hold the air. Got one at gunpoint. He's trying to run me over. Hey, you're gonna get shot, dude. You're gonna get shot. Stop the car. I swear to God, I'll shoot you.
31: Okay, we're gonna be in pursuit. Stand by.
27: The driver throws the car in gear and bolts, narrowly missing an officer. He's on the run.
31: California, he tried to run over a police officer.
27: A high-speed chase ensues, weaving through the quiet streets.
31: Okay, he's through the red, southbound California. I'm losing eyesight on him. Let me see if we can get inertia. Okay, we're still southbound Hudson.
27: However, the chase ends abruptly. The suspect crashes into a front yard, his escape route cut off, but he's not giving up. He abandons the vehicle and disappears into the maze of houses.
31: Here. Hey, police K-9, stop here to get bit!
27: Police scramble to contain the suspect. A search team goes house to house, combing every inch of the neighborhood. The adrenaline is high, the tension thick.
31: Hey, he's in the... He jumped the backyard, got a dog deployed. No bite. He's in the backyard, start setting up a containment. Get somebody to lake. Hey, go to lake.
27: Desperate and cornered, the suspect breaks into not one, but two occupied homes. Fear grips the residents as they encounter a fugitive on the run.
31: Too fast.
27: Suddenly, a breakthrough. The Pasadena PD's airship spots the suspect hiding in a backyard. Word of his whereabouts is given to the forces on the ground.
30: Let's get him before he breaks somebody else's house.
31: Come on, let him clear the front. Here!
30: Off! All right, so everybody hold your positions.
31: Slowly.
27: Tension mounts as the officers close in on the suspect's location.
31: There he is. Okay, come on, slow down. Suspect, get on the ground. Let me see your hand.
0: Police department, get on the ground.
31: Fast. Stop.
30: Hold on.
31: Put your hands to your side.
30: All right, let me get the contact.
27: The K-9 unit is deployed.
30: Hold on.
31: Walk towards me. Bring my dog to me.
30: Behind lethal.
31: Hand up.
30: Two people behind.
31: I need to see your hands. Put your hands up now.
0: Hey, someone break down the fence here.
30: All right. Cover me. I got it. Move up a little bit.
31: Hold on. Suspect, stand up now.
30: Move your arm, Louis. Yep.
31: Take it out. Take it. I need a hook team. Suspect, move towards me. Let me see your right hand. Let me see your right hand now. I do not know if you have a gun or a weapon on you. Let me see that hand. Put your arms up.
27: The K-9 makes contact, but the suspect remains armed and dangerous.
31: Hey, gun! Drop the gun! Drop it!
0: Drop the gun!
1: I'll shoot you in the head.
2: Come on.
1: You're gonna die right now.
2: Drop it.
1: I will
2: shoot you.
1: Watch my dog, guys. Watch my dog.
27: A critical incident unfolds. An officer involved shooting erupts. The suspect is wounded, but the immediate threat is neutralized.
3: Slivens! Officer, you good? Yeah. I'm good. I'm good. Let me get out with my dog. Put it away.
1: Jesus.
27: Officers rush to the suspect's aid, administering life-saving measures until paramedics arrive. The fight for his life continues at the hospital. Tragically, despite all efforts, the suspect is pronounced dead. A recovered handgun reveals the deadly weapon at the heart of this chaotic night. No officers were injured, but the scars of this encounter will stay with them forever. The investigation into Ricardo Guadiandrade, a 36-year-old resident of San Fernando, continues as authorities piece together the events that led to this desperate chase.
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27: February 18th, East Behar County, Texas. a routine traffic stop takes a chilling turn. Dash cam footage rarely captures the raw intensity of a police chase, but a DPS helicopter recorded a deadly encounter that unfolded that none of them would forget. It all began with a routine traffic stop. However, when 33-year-old Ernest Montelongo gave the officer a fake name, things went sideways in a hurry. Montelongo bolted, sparking a high-speed chase through city streets.
2: 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He is IH-10 and FM-15-18 taking the exit. 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
27: The helicopter footage paints a chilling picture. Montelongo, desperate, makes a reckless move, a wrong-way gamble on I-10. It's a scene ripped from a movie, but the danger is terrifyingly real.
2: Be careful, be careful. Under the floorboard, guys. Watch it. Taking up a defensive position, guys.
27: Two troopers corner him, hoping to apprehend him peacefully. But in the blink of an eye, the situation explodes.
2: Shots fired. Shots fired. Troop down. Troop down. Let's get EMS en route. Troops down. Got a handgun. Troops down.
27: The helicopter captures the shocking exchange. A hail of gunfire erupts. A trooper goes down, wounded. Montelongo is hit too, critically injured.
2: And he's shot in the right arm.
27: The trooper is rushed to the hospital by the very helicopter that tracked the chase. Sadly, Montelongo succumbs to his injuries the next day. This dramatic footage serves as a chilling reminder of the split-second decisions law enforcement faces every day. A routine stop, a lie, and lives are forever changed. Keeping to the topic of high-speed chases, let's head over to Brooklyn, Ohio. The Brooklyn officer pulls over a vehicle only to realize it's driven by the very man he's looking for, 34-year-old Thomas LaForce.
7: What, are you on your way up to Lowe's to steal more shit?
9: No, sir. I don't steal.
7: Huh?
9: I don't steal shit.
7: You did last week.
9: Not me. No. I've never stole shit.
27: Everything seems normal, but watch what happens when the officer asks LaForce to step out of the vehicle.
7: Why don't you jump out of the car for me? Okay, step out of the car. Because I want you out of the car. That's why.
10: Bad idea.
27: Body cam and dash cam footage captures the chaos that erupts. LaForce throws the car into gear, dragging the officer along for a terrifying ride. Thankfully, backup arrives. Sirens wail as a high-speed chase unfolds. A passenger leaps from the vehicle, but it's not him they're after. The officers want LaForce. The pursuing officer makes a daring move, ramming his cruiser into LaForce's van, bringing the wild ride to a screeching halt. Officers swarm the van, their body cams capturing the tense standoff.

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4: The fog lifted and the British discovered a completely empty camp. 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
6: Los Angeles, California. A quiet evening shatters into chaos. On August 9th, 2023, around 5:50 p.m., Foothill officers received multiple radio calls ranging from a hit-and-run traffic collision to a reckless driver driving a Department of Water and Power vehicle in the area of 10600 block of Laurel Canyon Boulevard.
7: LA City 911, Operator 498.
8: Hi, good evening. I'm calling to report there was a white gentleman driving a fire department car vehicle. It was a DWP, and he just took the red light. I don't know if it was stolen because the guy was shirtless, and he went in the middle of traffic, and he was heading north down San Fernando Road.
9: LA City 911,
10: Hi, they just crashed a guy with the water and power truck. Crashed into my mother-in-law's house, and he hit my mother-in-law, my boyfriend.
11: Oh, yeah, hi. So I just was involved in a hit-and-run crash. It's, I think I got the correct plate for it, but it was,
12: Does anyone need a paramedic?
6: With enough information gathered from the various calls, officers were sent to track down the vehicle. When the officers arrived at the scene, their preliminary investigation determined the crime committed was an assault with a deadly weapon by vehicle, and they broadcast a vehicle description as a white, full-size, sport utility vehicle. Responding officers searching the area located the vehicle, and a pursuit ensued.
13: Good.
14: All right, he's going to pursue them.
13: Yeah.

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3: This officer nearly loses a couple limbs. Brace for impact. Ramirez's vehicle came to a stop at Edenhurst Avenue, North Colorado Street, and officers tactically surrounded him and tried to reason with him.
4: Guys, guys, stop! We have one person giving commands on this side. One person giving commands. Yeah, I'm telling them to be quiet. Tell him we don't want to hurt him. He just wants to get out. Okay, that's close enough. We got enough time. Grab some less lethal. Just grab some less lethal. Do you have any there? Taser?
5: All right. Pull another shot maybe right here.
4: The car's disabled, bro. It's not going anywhere.
6: Manuel Monarca is on parole for ADW.
4: If we start up again, you're primary.
3: But it seems that Ramirez can't be reasoned with.
7: Get that dude out!
3: Watch as he makes a desperate attempt to flee.
8: He's coming forward. He's ramming the police car. Suspect is ramming the police car. He's southbound on Edenhurst.
3: Ramirez accelerated the vehicle towards officers, which resulted in a second OIS. Ramirez continued to drive a short distance, and eventually the vehicle came to stop. Officers attempted to get him to surrender with no success.
4: Hey, grab some less lethal now!
3: When he barricaded himself in the vehicle, the Special Weapons and Tactics team responded to the scene and took Ramirez into custody without further incident. Ramirez was struck by gunfire during the OIS, and he was transported to a local hospital where he was treated for his injuries. Ramirez was released and later booked for California Penal Code 245C, assault with a deadly weapon on a police officer, and his bail was set at $152,000. Three officers were injured during this incident. Two officers injured during the collision were treated at scene for their injuries. One officer was treated at a local hospital and has been released. The investigation revealed the truck was determined to be an unreported stolen vehicle.

0: 40 seconds.
1: That's the average time an officer has to decide. Life or death.
2: I swear to God, I'll shoot you.
1: Us or them. Sometimes they make the right decision.
0: And sometimes they don't.
3: Open the door now!
1: We go beyond the sirens, behind the badge, to reveal the heart-stopping moments.
0: This is Caught on Body Cam.
1: San Diego, California. A routine day for law enforcement took a deadly turn when officers were greeted by a knife-wielding woman.
4: Hi.
5: What is it?
4: Are you Yanli?
5: Yes.
4: Okay, here's a notice to evict. Okay.
5: What?
4: It's your notice for... Put the knife down right now or I'm going to... Put your knife down. Put the knife down. Put the knife down right now. Put the knife down right now.
5: How do I know that I'm an intruder? 15
4: and 5, 1 at gunpoint. Code cover. Put the gun down, ma'am. I'm going to shoot you. Put the gun down. Put the gun down or I will shoot you. 15 Adam 5, code cover.
5: Call the police.
4: With a knife. Put the gun down right now. Put the gun down right now. Now, drop the knife.
5: I'm holding the knife.
4: Drop the knife, ma'am. You will get shot. If you come at me with that knife, I will shoot you.
5: I'm not afraid.
4: Do you understand that?
5: I'm not coming.
4: Okay, I will shoot you. Do you understand? Put the knife down. Put the knife down. Put the knife down. I walked in. Put down the knife right now. Put down the knife right now. Ma'am, you will be shot. Do you understand that? Put down the gun or you will be shot.
1: At 12:38 p.m. on March 3rd, 2022, the San Diego Police Department received a request for urgent cover from the San Diego Sheriff's Department at a residence in the 400 block of West Beach Street. Deputies from the Court Services Unit had gone to a residence at that location to serve civil process paperwork on a female resident. But she wasn't having any of it.
4: Drop the knife. Drop the
6: Want me to call building
4: the
6: guys today?
4: 15 out of 5. She's barricaded and 5...
1: The woman eventually closed the door and the deputies requested assistance. While the deputies awaited additional resources, an employee in the building told them the same woman threatened a maintenance worker with a knife the previous day.
7: I know. I got you. No.
1: Her aggression was evident.
7: Okay. Hey, this is the sheriff's department with the San Diego Police Department. We're both here. I need you to put the knife down and open the door. We're not intruders, we're the police.
1: Deputies requested assistance from the San Diego Police Department's K-9 officer who was on scene. The K-9 unit was called up to enter the unit as an additional, less lethal option.
7: Miss Lee, can you hear me?
4: Dark. Show me your hands. Where you at?
7: Where you at?
4: Sheriff Department.
7: Hold on.
4: Hands. Come out with your hands up. Come out with your hands up. Come out with your hands up. Lean back, lean back, lean back. Put your hands up.
1: When officers finally moved in, the woman struck with lethal force, stabbing a police canine handler in the chest with a large chef's knife. Let's get a better look at how it all unfolded.
7: happened.
0: In a heart-stopping moment, shots rang out. The woman was identified as 47-year-old Yan Li and died at the scene from her gunshot wound. The officer miraculously survived from his stab wounds. He was then treated and released from UCSD Medical Center.
6: Move into the apartment so there's no way to get in.
0: 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The question now is, could this have been prevented? And what drove this woman to such a violent end?
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10: Jonesboro, Arkansas. For this case, we see how quickly a routine police transport can turn into a high-speed nightmare.
11: I didn't say why I'd give you a ride. I just said I'd give you a ride, man. 19.
10: On a Thursday evening, Officer Justin Thompson had 19-year-old Logan Younger in the back seat and was transporting him to a nearby station after arresting him for public intoxication at the mall.
11: Oh, no problem. So where was he at?
12: He came in and I saw him. He was up there by Polaris, and he was acting real funny. I kind of watched him a little bit, and he came up to me and said, "Give me a hug, man." I'm like, "No, I can't hug you." So at least just give me a fist bump. I was like, "All right." And he kind of walked on down. He said, "I'm going to Aeropostale." So I just smell the alcohol. And then they said he was in Aeropostale. They said that he told the people in there that he was drunk. And we found him in GNC, and that's when we stopped him.
13: No, man, you're not a man at all. You're not. That friend Justin told me y'all are assholes.
11: Correction 145. I'll be 15 one time, adult man, out the county.
13: He told me all y'all cops are up, and y'all are. Y'all abuse y'all drafted authority because you're assholes. All of you.
10: On the surface, it seems like he's just having a drunken rant, but take a closer look.
13: The Constitution.
10: Looks like he was keeping him distracted so that he could free himself. Crafty.
13: What happened?
11: What are you talking about?
13: You broke your promise.
11: I didn't. I'm giving you a ride, Anna.
13: Give me a ride.
11: Hey, up. I just said I'll give you a ride, man.
10: The officers seemingly promised Logan a ride in order to get him to get into the cop car, but didn't exactly specify where they'd be taking him.
13: You don't think I know how to stop you?
11: 145 dispatch.
13: Look at this. Broke free.
11: Well, you advise County that my subject is out of his coat in the back.
14: Here's
11: that, guys.
10: Logan bangs on the doors and windows in an attempt to get out. But trust me, he'll be out real soon.

He's launched out of the back windshield as the car swerves off the road. Let's watch that again, shall we?

0: Logan Younger was thrown out the back window of the vehicle. He fled the scene but was caught a short time later. The officer was trapped in the vehicle and had to be extricated by the Jonesboro Fire Department and was flown to a Memphis hospital. He was conscious and talking, but had to undergo tests to determine the nature and extent of his injuries. Younger was treated at St. Bernard's Medical Center, then booked on escape, public intoxication, fleeing on foot, and minor in possession charges. Authorities are still investigating the cause of the wreck. Chicago, Illinois. A routine patrol turned into a deadly confrontation on Chicago streets when two officers responding to a tense situation found themselves locked in a life or death struggle with an armed suspect. On August 11th, 2023, around 5:30 p.m., two on-duty Chicago police officers observed a confrontation between two individuals. The officers reportedly observed 36-year-old Louis C. Gordon Hay with a gun in his back pocket.
1: Hey, get the gun, he's in there!
2: What the f***? Why did he go?
3: Let it go, let it go!
1: Let it go!
4: Let it go!
3: Let it go!
4: Let the f***ing gun go!
1: No! Yes.
4: Let it go!
1: Nobody
3: out there on his own.
1: No,
3: let
1: the damn gun go, poor boy.
3: No, I ain't going
4: boy.
3: Back in there.
4: Put your hands.
1: No,
3: let the
1: gun go.
3: Kill me.
4: Let it go.
1: Let the gun go,
4: boy.
1: Kill
4: your ass.
3: No, stop.
1: I'm gonna shoot.
3: No, don't shoot. Don't shoot. Don't shoot.
0: Gordon Hay and one of the officers both discharged their weapons.
3: 2213 emergency, shots fired. Please, by police squad, send EMS. You okay?
5: You for?
3: Do we have a police officer shot? Don't know, squad. I'm trying to see my partner. Partner!
5: All right, 10-4. Sergeant for 2213.
6: Dad is on the way, squad.
5: 10-4. We got five partners as well.
3: Is he okay? You okay?
5: You're
3: not shot, squad. Partner is not shot. Offender is stopped. It's okay, man.
1: I told you it's okay.
3: It's okay. He fired. Did you fire him?
1: I shouldn't have let go of the gun.
3: It's okay.
0: As they struggled over Gordon Hay's firearm, Gordon Hay was struck. The aftermath was a scene of raw emotion and adrenaline.
1: I shouldn't have let go of the damn gun.
0: Fellow officers rallied to support their colleague, the physical and psychological toll of the incident evident on their faces.
3: I'm moving the car.
7: I'll move the car.
3: I got it.
7: Dude, I got it.
3: I'm just moving the car.

0: No officers were wounded in the shooting, but police reports two officers suffered bruises and abrasions from the struggle, and police have said two officers were taken to the hospital for observation. Both officers involved in the shooting were placed on 30 days of administrative duty after the shooting.
1: Your partner, come here. You okay?
2: Yes.
1: Did he didn't shoot you?
2: No.
3: Everything's being recorded.
1: He didn't shoot you, though, right?
2: No.
1: Just check to make sure, because that round went off. That wasn't you or him?
2: It was him. He said it.
1: That's what I'm saying. I didn't. You're okay, right?
2: Yes, I'm cool.
0: Gordon Hay was transported to the hospital, where he was later pronounced deceased. Sometimes officers have to make life-changing decisions that impact the lives of people forever, and sometimes those decisions have a heavy impact on the officers themselves, too.
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14: Next, we head over to Brooklyn, New York City. What began as a seemingly standard arrest escalated into a terrifying ordeal.
15: Melvin! Hi, Melvin?
16: Yeah.
15: I'm Police Officer Brent, and I work in the 73rd Precinct. Mind if I come in and speak with you?
14: On January 16, 2024, at approximately 3:15 p.m., NYPD officers responded to a report of an assault at a residential building near Bergen Street and Saratoga Avenue in Brooklyn. Upon arrival, officers were directed to an apartment where they encountered the suspect, identified as 39-year-old Melvin Butler.
15: Mind if we come in? Or do you want to step out? Well, can we come in and speak to you, or do you want to step out and speak in the hallway? It's up to you.
16: I don't know. Why is like so many of y'all?
15: There's not that many of us.
16: How many of y'all are there?
15: You said what?
16: I don't know.
15: It's a couple of us. Not that many of us. You open the window? What's going on? You want to dance in the back tonight, or? All right, man. So, all they said you guys had a bit of a disagreement today. All right? I guess, just keep your hands out of your pocket for me. Okay. All right. I guess at some point she fell, hit her head. She got a little bit of pain in her head. So for right now, what we're going to do is we're going to remove you from the situation. We're going to go back to the precinct. Once she gets checked out, make sure she's okay, and go from there, okay? Okay. So what I'm going to just say now is I'm going to ask you to turn around and put your hands behind your back, okay?
16: That's not. We step out.
15: Okay, but we're not stepping out now.
16: Yeah.
15: All right? So can you do me a favor and just put your hands behind your back and turn around for me? Listen, right now what you have is she said something happened, push, she has a little bit of headache. That's minor. It's a misdemeanor. It's nothing. You're on camera. You're with us. If you don't cooperate and resist, that becomes a whole other thing. That's on camera. That's obvious. Right now you have a he said, she said.
16: You can step off.
17: Don't make this hard.
18: We're past that point.
17: Don't make this hard.
16: You can step off. One second.
15: We can't step out now. Okay?
16: Yeah, well, all right. I
15: mean, all right. So, I'm going to grab your
16: hand. Don't grab. Look.
15: We told you to have my
16: hand. I got you.
15: What's going on? Get my gun. Shoot him.
14: During the struggle, Butler took possession of Officer Brennan's firearm. As Officer Brennan and Officer Acevedo struggled to regain possession of the firearm, Butler began to discharge shots from it. Officer Brennan and Officer Acevedo were both struck by gunfire. Let's see that again from Officer Acevedo's perspective. During the struggle, while Butler possessed Officer Brennan's firearm, Officer Acevedo discharged 3 shots, Officer LaFail discharged 3 shots, and Sergeant Groth discharged 1 shot from their service firearms at Butler. Now let's take a look from Officer LaFail's point of view. Evidence at the scene indicated Butler fired 2 rounds from the officer's weapon. Injured in the exchange, Butler surrendered his weapon. Both the suspect and 2 officers were transported to hospital for treatment. Butler was subsequently arrested and charged with attempted murder in the first degree of a police officer, assault in the second degree, robbery in the third degree, criminal possession of a weapon in the second degree, and related charges. It's scary to see how quickly a situation can escalate to violence.
19: Our constitutional democracy enshrines the peaceful transfer of power.
20: We are now all rooting for his success. The peaceful transition of power is one of the hallmarks
17: of our democracy.
18: We don't live in the United States of America as any of us would like to understand it.
20: We have a peaceful transition of power process. That's not what happened.
19: They interviewed General Flynn, and they did it in what was a complete ambush.
21: I thought it's early enough. Let's just send a couple guys over.
18: And the audience was, ha, ha, ha, ha. How funny to set up an innocent man.
22: This is what third world security states do. They spy on their political opponents like this.
23: This is part of a Russian influence operation.
24: Russian interference.
25: They colluded. They were in on it.
26: He would constantly say, I have seen evidence of collusion.
27: Until this is released, I can't comment.
28: I can't go into the particulars.
29: Russians, I'm not going to be specific. As
26: he knew he could just say it on TV and then hide behind, well, it's all classified, I can't get into it.
30: Well, it's classified, you can't see it.
31: Collusion, you just got to be willing to see it.
32: New York's Daily News ran this front page, Trump is Hitler.
33: How could 62 million Americans vote for Hitler? Are 62 million Americans Nazis?
34: Like, really, you're not going to accept that you lost this election?
33: Then they see the Russia collusion narrative sitting right there in front of them and say, why don't we just say that he cheated?
35: It divided the country in ways that people can't imagine. It's inspired massive violence. It's given people who are bad faith actors a license to do whatever they want because they literally feel like they're fighting Russian spies and Nazis.
19: Russiagate has been the most egregious abuse of everything that was supposed to have been good about our government.
36: The thing that they were investigating the Trump campaign for is what they themselves were doing.

0: President Carter pledged the utmost in cooperation in the transition that will take place.
1: And I will always be grateful. Can hardly believe it, but it's sinking in now, the enormity of what has taken place. Peaceful election, eventually a peaceful transfer of power.
2: I accept tonight the responsibility that you have given me to be the leader of this, the greatest country in human history.
3: I have a lot to be thankful for tonight. I'm thankful for America and thankful that we are able to resolve our electoral differences in a peaceful way.
0: This peaceful transfer of power is one of the hallmarks of a true democracy.
4: President Carter, President Bush Sr., as well as the current president have all been very gracious and offered to provide any help that they can in this transition process.
5: We are now all rooting for his success in uniting and leading the country. The peaceful transition of power is one of the hallmarks of our democracy.
6: Good afternoon, everyone. I recently confirmed that on numerous occasions, the intelligence community incidentally collected information about U.S. citizens involved in the Trump transition. Details about U.S. persons associated with the incoming administration, details with little or no apparent foreign intelligence value, were widely disseminated in intelligence community reporting. Third, I have confirmed that additional names of Trump transition team members were unmasked. And fourth and finally, I want to be clear, none of this surveillance was related to Russia or the investigation of Russian activities or of the Trump team.
7: The only thing we had wrong is it was worse than we thought. Devin was the first, because he got to see information first as then chair of the Intelligence Committee. He sensed there was wrongdoing early on.
8: He was a lone voice for a very long time. We would not be where we are without Devin Nunes.
9: They started it right after, in the 1st of December, 2016.
10: It's becoming clear we have suffered a desecration of our democracy not seen since Watergate.
9: It was right after the election, and I thought, are they really going to go down this road of this Russia issue?
11: This is part of a concerted Russian influence operation.
12: Russian interference.
13: They colluded. They helped. They were in on it.
14: Vladimir Putin was the person who authorized the interference in our election.
9: What Russia did was no different than what they do all the time. It was totally expected. Right after the election, a couple weeks, then I realized, like, wow, they're just really starting to foment this, and we really almost thought it was a joke, like those of us on the Republicans on the committee, like, really, you're not going to accept that you lost this election? We're really going to go into this?
15: My hope is that the president-elect is going to similarly be concerned with making sure that we don't have potential foreign influence in our election process.
9: And then Obama and Brennan made it real by creating what I call Obama's dossier, which was this intelligence community assessment, which was the fastest any government agency's ever done a report. And of course, they took just a few weeks and they said, oh yeah, the Russians were trying to help Trump. You know, Obama really was gonna stick it to the Russians, and he like kicked some people out of the country.
16: 35 Russian diplomats in the US expelled, just 72 hours to leave. Closing two Russian government compounds, rec centers allegedly used for spying, shut down as of noon Friday.
9: We used the Ways and Means Committee to hold what is a pretty unusual public hearing for the Intelligence Committee. James Comey comes in. Then he asks me to come back to the back room and tells me that he's going to publicly announce they're looking into the Trump campaign. And I was like, wow, does he have new information? Is there something new?
17: I have been authorized by the Department of Justice to confirm that the FBI, as part of our counterintelligence mission, is investigating the Russian government's efforts to interfere in the 2016 presidential election.
9: It blew up into a spectacle. It gave the appearance that this was a real investigation with real information, even though we had yet to see what that real information was.
15: I interviewed
4: a number of extraordinary candidates for this job, all with sterling credentials. But what gave me confidence that this was the right man for the job was in talking to him, a sense that this is somebody who knows what's right and what's wrong.
17: The FBI's reputation for integrity is a gift given to every new employee by those who went before. No case, no source, no fear of embarrassment is worth jeopardizing the gift of integrity.
12: Comey has a great history of fabricating crimes and trapping innocent citizens in crimes that otherwise would not be committed by leading the victim to believe that a truthful answer to a question would be an admission to a crime, whereas in fact it would not be an admission to a crime. When the subject then lies, he's bagged his quarry. He did that with Martha Stewart.
18: He later did the same thing to Scooter Libby through his special counsel that he appointed Patrick Fitzgerald.
12: Later on, they did the same thing with George Papadopoulos. He did the same thing with Michael Flynn.
19: Mike is one of nine children, blue-collar background, decided to enter the military and rose to the rank as three-star general, a lieutenant general in the Army, a man who put his life on the line for our country on numerous occasions. He was well-versed in the secrets of our country.
20: Before he became the director of defense intelligence, was made responsible for all intelligence collection in Afghanistan as the theater MI guy. What Mike Flynn did was truly stunning. He revolutionized the way we do intelligence in theater, in the battlefield. He understood that when you're fighting groups like Al-Qaeda or ISIS, it is the rapidity and the quality of immediately exploitable intelligence that matters the most. When you go in there on your raid with your alpha team or the stuff you pick up right there has got to be exploited now. You don't put it in a bag, you don't put it on a secure service, send it back to Langley or to Fort Meade and then sit on it for 9 months and then see if it's useful.
19: When Donald Trump was elected president of the United States, he flew to Washington, D.C. for a meeting with Barack Obama. And in that meeting, Barack Obama told him unequivocally, don't let anybody tell you who to hire in your administration. You must surround yourself with your own people, except General Mike Flynn. The president flew back to New York that night, and I remember speaking to him very directly. And he said, what job are we giving Mike Flynn? I said, any job you want, sir. And then the offer was extended for Mike to become the National Security Advisor.
21: The Obama administration was after him for defying them on Iran and on other questions. You know, they fired him from the DIA. And famously, in their Oval Office meeting after the election, Obama said to incoming President-elect Trump, you know, there's basically two people in the world that you can't trust. One is Putin and the other is Mike Flynn. I mean, give me a break.
22: We talked about reforming the intelligence community because these 17 sprawling agencies, you know, they've gotten a lot of stuff wrong. The weapons of mass destruction being the most obvious example.
12: Every intelligence agency, every bureaucracy is worried about being reformed. So Flynn had been loud and clear that he did not like the intelligence that he was getting when he was in the field. He did not get what he called actionable intelligence.
21: And then there are probably reasons why the intel bureaucracies are specifically resistant to change, because they really are unaccountable. If you're unaccountable for a long time, you get used to being unaccountable, and accountability sounds bad. Like, you don't want to have to, if you have never answered to anybody, you don't want to have to answer to somebody. Especially when some of the things you've been doing when exposed might make you look bad.
23: As you know, when this attack happened, the White House initially said it arose out of a spontaneous protest over an anti-Muslim video. That turned out not to be true, and the White House said they relied entirely on CIA talking points.
24: We haven't put any demands on them. We have used this soft power approach.
20: Mike Flynn is viewed as the consummate disruptor, and now he was going to be in a position to bring that disruption to the entire national security community. So he's moved up a level, and his ability to impact is now going to be much more widespread. And of course, this absolutely terrifies the Central Intelligence Agency. It terrifies the FBI. Because somebody who knows where all of the secrets are is now going to be in a position to really harness that knowledge to disrupt things.
25: He's the former director of the DIA.
20: He knew where the bodies were buried. He knew the corruption. He knew the lies. He knew the perversion of the threat environment.
0: He knew what was going on, and he objected. He knew about the machinations by the Obama administration and the West generally to support terrorists in Syria in their crazed effort to take out Assad. Of course, a lot of that was being organized out of Libya.
22: When he spoke up against the Obama administration and said, look, just because you've killed Osama bin Laden doesn't mean that you've stopped radical Islamic movements. And General Flynn predicted the rise of Islamic extremism.
1: I'm done trying to convince our president to actually define this enemy. We know what it is. It's radical Islamic terrorism. They are vicious. They're barbaric. They are on the march.
19: They didn't like Mike Flynn. Remember, Barack Obama fired Mike Flynn because he was a rabble-rousing.
20: The reason that Flynn had been fired is because he was speaking the truth about ISIS.
2: The straw that broke the camel's back was what's now been very well known as this testimony that Flynn did. It was the global threat testimony where all of the heads of the intelligence agencies, John Brennan, Jim Comey, all of the people that later on would be part of the effort to take Michael Flynn down and ultimately take Trump down. Flynn had been raising the alarm about how the Obama administration was not taking the necessary steps to protect the American people from the growing Islamic threat. And Flynn was told before he went into that testimony, do not say anything about the fact that ISIS is resurgent. He decided, I'm not going to lie. You know, I need to be very, very honest with the American people.
3: They are increasingly adapting to an environment that is actually benefiting them. And that, to me, is a increasingly growing threat.
2: After that, Jim Clapper calls Mike Vickers up, and Clapper tells Vickers, you need to fire Flynn. Clapper had received this instruction directly from Susan Rice at the request of Barack Obama. In any event, they tell him, you're going to have to retire early. We need you to leave the Defense Intelligence Agency.
20: Of all the people who came into the White House, Mike Flynn was the most dangerous to the swamp. He had to be taken out. They knew he knew what the intelligence community was up to, and he knew what Obama had done to undermine our national security for 8 years. He knew why Obama did what he did with Iran. $140 billion released a regime that every Friday says, destroy America, that you're actually facilitating the rise of the theocratic Iranian regime that's taking our naval personnel hostage.
5: President Obama negotiated the JCPOA, the Iran nuclear deal. It was fatally flawed on so many different levels. So when you have somebody like a General Flynn serving at the highest levels in the room, making recommendations, weighing in on work product, and telling the other 97% of a story on a weak, flawed approach to a particular conflict, that ends up leading to increased resentment.
1: The Obama administration earlier today allowed the United Nations to pass a resolution condemning Israeli settlements in East Jerusalem and the West Bank as, quote, a flagrant violation of international law.
18: He expelled 35 diplomats from the United States. It was a silly act, unnecessarily provocative, and it was grandstanding.
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10: For those who aren't familiar with it, a federal government provides resources for the last two candidates to establish transition teams to help their prospective presidential nominee take over government should they win.
12: There's nothing wrong or unusual about an incoming transition team talking to folks in other countries about foreign policy. Obama did it as he should do it. Flynn did what he should do, and he defused what really was a hot mess.
11: Flynn's calls were intercepted by the U.S. intelligence community. Secret transcripts show Flynn did discuss the sanctions, a potential violation of federal law prohibiting private citizens from engaging in diplomacy.
13: From the very beginning, this conversation that General Flynn had with the Russian ambassador was about a U.N. resolution that was coming up. And if you read the transcript, General Flynn had a perfect phone call. He was advocating for the United States. It's exactly what you'd want someone to say. Let's de-escalate this. Let's not try to make it worse than what it is.
14: Flynn had been in the intelligence world. Therefore, he knew that every single phone call on an open civilian phone is intercepted. Therefore, nobody could suspect that he was somehow plotting, because he wouldn't use the phone, would you? But he didn't realize how determined they were. They pretended not to know what everybody in the field knows, that when you telephone the Russian ambassador, you're not meeting him in a park at night. You telephone him, you are basically telling the U.S. system, the intelligence people, what you want them to hear, what you say.
13: Rather than say, okay, there's a new president and let's just hand the files over and do a peaceful transition, they really wanted to mess with the incoming president at a time when he was the most vulnerable, which was right after the election and his team was preparing. And so this culminated with attacks on General Flynn. When General Flynn was doing exactly what Susan Rice and Samantha Power admitted in House testimony that they were doing in their transition, if you read the transcript, Susan Rice admits this is what she did. Of course she had a transition period. Of course they talked to other countries. If you weren't talking to other countries, you weren't doing your job. You were preparing to take over the national security apparatus of the greatest country in the world.
0: And tensions get unnecessarily high with a nuclear-armed superpower. You don't necessarily know where things are going to go. So it's probably for the best to try to keep things on a low boil.
4: In 2015, Putin had said some complimentary things about then-candidate Donald Trump.
6: Donald Trump.
15: After Vladimir Putin praised Donald Trump as, quote, undoubtedly a bright and talented person.
16: When people call you brilliant, it's always good, especially when the person heads up Russia.
4: Candidate Donald Trump responded with saying nice things about him. He has a total, absolute understanding of who Putin is. He knows he's a killer. He knows he's an amoral man. He's somebody we have to deal with.
14: They had the picture of Donald Trump, and in that picture, they refused to admit that part of Donald Trump could be geopolitical. Therefore, they have to have sinister explanations, like he's Putin's agent. He was bribed, he was corrupted, he was blackmailed, or whatever. And that is how the FBI people were going to get him.
19: James Comey and his band of thugs at the FBI, under his leadership, McCabe, Strzok, Page, Comey bragged of this.
0: Oh, I pulled that off. I basically played a trick and got away with it. If it had been in a more experienced administration, I wouldn't have gotten away with it. And the audience was, how funny to set up an innocent man.
19: James Comey knew the protocol from the FBI was to call over the White House counsel and request a meeting with the National Security Advisor or any other senior staff. Mike Flynn sat down with those two FBI agents. They were then supposed to write what are called 302s.
17: A 302 is an FBI report of an interview. They interviewed General Flynn just 2 days into his new term as National Security Advisor for the newly inaugurated president. And they did it in what was a complete ambush.
2: The day that Mike Flynn had the interview with Pete Strzok and Joe Pete.

0: because, in fact, the intelligence briefing that was supposed to be with the FBI was set up for the following day. Ezra's waiting there, and he starts getting this incredible sinking feeling, knowing that Mike Flynn is meeting by himself with two FBI agents. Ezra immediately gets on the phone and calls John Eisenberg, the White House National Security Council legal advisor. John Eisenberg is furious. John races down to Mike Flynn's office, and as he arrives, Pete Strzok and Joe Pienk are leaving the interview. Following day after the fateful Flynn interview, there was the scheduled intelligence briefing. At the interview was General Flynn, K.T. McFarland, Keith Kellogg, Ezra Cohen Watnick, John Eisenberg, and from the FBI were Bill Priestap and Andy McCabe. McCabe, at the end of the meeting, goes to Flynn's desk and he says, "General, do you mind if I have a word with you?" Flynn says, "Sure, absolutely. What's up, Andy?" McCabe pulls out the draft interview notes from the Flynn interview out of his lock bag. And he says to Flynn, waving it around, "I just want to let you know we've decided there's nothing here and we're considering this matter closed." Of course, we know that this was a complete lie, one of McCabe's many lies. After McCabe left, Flynn called back in the group of NSC staffers that had been there, pointed to the seat that McCabe was in, and said, "That is a very bad man."
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4: 2 or 3 days before he resigned, we got a phone call from the Washington Post. And a reporter had said that he had just interviewed Mike Flynn. And Mike Flynn made statements about his phone call to the Russian ambassador, said that he hadn't discussed sanctions. But the Washington Post reporter says, but we have a transcript, or they were read a transcript, that says the opposite. So we go into General Flynn's office. He said, you know, I've gone over and over. I can't remember which phone call I had, what conversation in. But what really struck me was, wait a minute. They're talking about a phone call that would have been classified at the highest level. It was so highly classified, I didn't even know the transcript existed, much less was cleared to read it. And yet somehow, the Washington Post had a copy of it.
5: When the David Ignatius article came out of the Washington Post, Mike Flynn was summoned by Mike Pence. He gave us this indication that something wasn't right. And what he was referring to was the fact that Pence had bought into this assault from David Ignatius.
6: That story then broke. Let me put it this way. It had an external effect and an internal effect. And the internal effect was a lot of people were upset about it. It was basically the chief of staff and other very, very senior advisors were having these conversations. And they continued through the weekend.
5: So Flynn is really coming under an enormous amount of pressure from the vice president to explain his call from Kislyak. It seemed very unusual that the vice president would be taking this level of interest in this. We now know that it was because he had come under the influence of his chief of staff, who, of course, was compromised by Comey's inner circle.
7: They're constantly making Lieutenant General Flynn radioactive to the point where I'm sure the vice president and president are saying to themselves, well, how do we get this calmed down? You know, maybe if we get rid of Flynn, it will calm down.
6: Like I could tell, people were out to get him fired. But I ran around and I started trying to talk to anybody who would listen. I was like, you can't do this. This is dumb. This doesn't deserve this. And also, I was trying to appeal to people's self-interest and saying, if you give the president's enemies a scalp like this so early over something so trivial, you're not feeding the beast. The beast doesn't get fat and happy and go to sleep. It brays for more blood. This will not turn this off. This will make everything worse. I can remember at about 6:30 that night, all of us, myself, KT, General Flynn, and the two executive assistants, all in his office, we were urging him to try to see if he could just go and see him. Go to the residence and see the president. And he wouldn't try. He's like, I'm not going to go, and you know, he has to make his own decision, and I'm going to leave it to him, and I will abide by whatever his decision is. My sense was always that the president was reluctant to do it, really liked, and still likes General Flynn. Got along well in the campaign. They clicked in a way that he didn't click with any of his other small team of foreign policy advisors, and really felt the loss. And you could almost tell he immediately regretted it. And on Monday, like 8 o'clock at night, I think, was when General Flynn resigned.
8: We begin with a major shakeup inside the Trump White House. National Security Advisor Michael Flynn forced to resign after what the administration is calling an erosion of trust. At issue, Flynn's call with the Russian ambassador on the same day President Obama was imposing new sanctions on Russia because of Russia.
7: Once Flynn was gone, there was nobody to ride herd over what the operation that they had, you know, carried over into the administration was going to do. And so they got basically carte blanche. And from there, they began, you know, they were spying on the president, his family, his associates, spying on the administration. When Flynn left, literally within 2 days of that, Ezra first discovered this enormous number of unmaskings that had been done, you know, over 300 of them.
5: At the end of January in 2017, Ezra Cohen was asked to review a very, very benign policy on how to unmask U.S. persons' names. Ezra asked one of his subordinates to get an example of how the unmaskings had been kept track of at the White House so that they could write this into the policy. When he came back the next day, Ezra came to his office and he found a phone book size stack of documents on his desk. And he was told that this stack of documents was the unmasking log from the Obama White House just for the past 6 months. Ezra, after consulting with his staff, decided that the prudent thing to do would be to notify the NSC legal advisor, John Eisenberg. He came back to Ezra several days later in early February 2017 and asked him to retrieve 10 of the reports that had been unmasked by Susan Rice. As the reports came off the printer and they began to look at them in Ezra's office, it immediately became clear that their worst fears were coming true, that the reports, the intelligence that Susan Rice had unmasked, the names that she had unmasked, were the names of Trump campaign officials. And it dawned on them that effectively Susan Rice, in her capacity as Obama's national security advisor, was using her power and authority to surreptitiously spy on and obtain non-public information about the activities of her political rivals in the Trump transition team.
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16: Scandals.
17: Even the immunity decision. I mean, that decision was so misreported.
16: That's my job, and I aim to do it every night.
18: Good afternoon. I know a lot of you are not from the U.S. Congress, so I haven't had a chance to brief a lot of you in the past. But just in order to keep you all fully updated on what's happening with this investigation, today I briefed the president on the concerns that I had about incidental collection and how it relates to President-elect Trump and his transition team.
19: I mean, I knew it when I saw those transcripts leaked. I knew that we had a big problem on our hands. In this very room, luckily we had some patriots that came forward from the intelligence community and said, look, they were doing some really bad things with unmaskings. Well, you need to know about this, and essentially showed me how to go find it. I'm not going to get into too much of the unmasking of my sources because they're patriots, and you know, to this day, nobody knows who they are, and I'm going to keep it that way. The morons in the press think they know who it is. We're the House Intelligence Committee. We just deal with the 17 intelligence agencies. We had, you know, people that were very skilled in those areas, but we had no one that was really skilled at the Department of Justice. We got to have somebody who can bust down the doors at the FBI and DOJ, and we don't have that.
15: Kash Patel.
20: Kash Patel is
21: Kashyap Patel, or Kash, as he's known in Washington.
22: Kash, I believe, brought a very different energy to that team. As Jack Langer says, who's the communications director, Jack said, we know it's a relatively sleepy committee. We barely spoke to the press. You know, they're pretty easygoing. They're mellow. And here's Kash. I mean, he's an ethnic New Yorker from Queens, New York, Indian family who lived in Africa. And he just brought an entirely new energy to that team.
23: Kash was fundamental to gathering information and pushing this. He's got great instincts. This is a guy who really understands the players. Kash knows the intelligence community like I know the State Department.
19: When he came in to talk to me and started walking me through like some of the problems at DOJ, just kind of big picture problems, and almost on the spot I said, you want a job?
24: I told Devin, I said, yeah, I'll take the job. But I was so upset at the lack of internal accountability at the DOJ and the FBI that I said, we have to, whatever we find, we're putting out. And I said, look, if we find something that's bad, we're putting it out. And he goes, deal. I worked closely with Trey Gowdy, who was on the committee at the time. And when I first met him, it was a memorable experience. He goes, because he had just come off Benghazi, and he said, well, welcome to the Hill, Kash. This is where good investigations come to die. So we both started laughing. We honestly thought it would be an investigation that almost no one would talk about.
19: By the time March comes around, we have no intelligence products whatsoever that tie the Trump campaign to Russia. All we have is this dossier that supposedly they're looking into.
24: So the Steele dossier, it would become the central document for the investigation.
25: And I remember reading it, and as I'm driving home, I get on the phone and call my best friend in politics, Mark Meadows, and I'm like, Mark, this stinks. There's something going on.
26: As soon as I heard about the Steele dossier, I downloaded a copy and looked at it and laughed.
27: If I saw something like the Steele dossier, immediately I'd put Steele under investigation. I'd say, what the hell are you giving me? This is, you know, National Enquirer. When I heard about it in the newspaper, I said, this is ridiculous that they would premise an intelligence investigation on what is clearly a piece of garbage.
19: Everybody in this town, in the swamp, had that dossier, pretty much. All the left-wing reporters and many high-level reporters at the highest media outlets were all shopped this dossier. In fact, they started, you know, producing fake news stories based off that dossier.
28: A big part of that New York Times interview they did with Trump focused on what's called the dossier.
29: Do you think that the original P-tape dossier will prove to be true?
30: Well, we know what he's talking about. He's talking about Christopher Steele's dossier. Right.
19: So when we went in to be briefed, it's called the Gang of Eight briefing, around the first part of January of 2017, they came to present this intelligence community assessment. And at the end, they start talking about this information, about this dossier information. Very clearly, I ask, where did this come from? These are pretty serious accusations about anybody, right? You know, P-tapes and prostitution and Moscow hotel rooms. I mean, gosh. And like, why haven't we seen this? Right? Like, why haven't we? Somebody should have had this. You know, that was essentially the first time they lied and misled us.
24: So the Steele dossier was out for a couple months, and I had read it a little bit, but I didn't focus on it because I didn't realize I was going to be coming to work and do this investigation. So I was like, all right, whatever. It's just another piece of the Russia banana show. And I looked at it and I was like, there's just no way this thing's accurate. And Devin was like, well, how do we figure that out? And I said, easy. Let's take a couple of quick things that we can readily prove to be accurate just using public sources. You know, did person X travel to Prague on a certain date? Great, let's go get the airline records. This isn't hard. Easy. It's an international trip. He was either there or not. And if he wasn't there, where was he? Because if he was in, say, Montana, we'd go find the people that said he was in Montana, or a credit card statement or a hotel statement. Then for some of the more outrageous and salacious components of it, the name of the hotel that Steele alleged that President Trump had misbehaved, there's no such room in that hotel in Russia, in Moscow. But the author of the document, we had found out, was an FBI source. So I said, okay, if he's an FBI source, I said, Devin, he's getting paid. We had to dig into his background a little bit just to verify for ourselves. Yeah, he's a career intelligence officer. He's worked with the United States and other partners around the country. He had spent time in Russia. So looks good on paper. But what I found out at the Department of Justice is, just because it looks good on paper doesn't mean that person's legit. And, you know, the biggest example of that is James Comey.
0: Christopher Steele is allegedly a former spy, is willing to do what his clients want him to do. And his clients included Hillary Clinton, the Democratic National Committee, and yes, the FBI. He met with the FBI during the campaign at least 13 times. The documents show 11 of those times he was paid money. Which agencies weren't involved in helping either write or push out this dossier? Now we know the State Department, for instance, Jonathan Weiner, a key official in the Kerry State Department, who really has nothing to do with Russia, who looks to me to be, actually he confessed to helping create part of what turned out to be the dossier. He's not only talking to Christopher Steele and is a close buddy and friend of his. So, you know, in my view, the dossier really was never Russia disinfo. It was always Clinton disinfo. And we can't underestimate how involved the State Department was in pushing this dossier lie out.
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13: He spoke to us of his dreams and his beliefs that justice too long delayed is justice denied.
24: Through our investigative process, we found out that a firm representing Christopher Steele, Fusion GPS, was somehow involved in the matter.
19: Following the money. If we could follow the money, we would ultimately figure out who was paying Fusion GPS.
24: I walked him through the investigation. I said, this is why I think this happened. This source said X. We can prove it if we subpoena the bank. And he's like, you want to subpoena a bank? I said, Devin, give me one subpoena, and if I'm wrong, you can fire me. He gave me the subpoena, and we went after the bank. It wasn't like we served the subpoena and everybody went away. Fusion GPS forced us into federal court into litigation over the subpoena itself. And that was when everybody was like, we're on to something.
19: Fusion GPS is a very, they're very talented at what they do. They're a racketeering outfit. They're essentially, they make things up about people. They spread it to the people in the press. They get them to run the fake news stories. And then even worse, then they find different ways to feed it into the FBI.
24: And all of these things sort of started coming together in a very unusual fashion. I said, Devin, we're following the money, and I'm going to tell you right now that the DNC and Hillary paid for this. It was 9 a.m. on a weekday, and he literally looks at me and he goes, Cash, if you're going to start drinking this morning, get out of my office. It always goes back to the money, and it's the easiest thing to follow because you have to document it in some fashion or you got to move it in some way. We were able to, pursuant to the judge's authority, allow myself and one other colleague to visit bank's attorneys and review in closed session the records. And we were not allowed to disclose it to anybody what we reviewed. And then finally, on the eve of the ruling of the court, Fusion disclosed that Christopher Steele had been paid by the DNC themselves. There were names that would eventually come out that were being paid by Fusion. Names now that are public, but at the time weren't. Nellie Orr, the wife of Bruce Orr, was being paid by Fusion GPS. We would come to learn to do Russian intelligence information gathering and then submit it to the FBI. We were able to figure out that the attorneys, Perkins Coie, were the attorneys for the DNC. Nellie had been working, Bruce's wife, had been working for Fusion GPS, the folks that Perkins Coie paid $10 million to, and then they took that $10 million and paid Christopher Steele $168,000 to dig up dirt. They paid Nellie Orr, I think, $50,000 to do her research against the president and his daughter, and they fed all of that directly to the Bureau, who then used it in the FISA and in the investigation against the president. So now you've connected the money and the people and put the political party right in the middle of your opponent. It's outrageous.
14: I've got to give great credit to Devin Nunes because he was willing to go the next step. He was willing to look to where was the funding coming from for the dossier, to go the next step to find out that this was a political document, that it was funded by the Democratic Party itself and Hillary Clinton's campaign. We would not have known that if Devin Nunes hadn't said, all right, look, we're going to do a true assessment of the veracity of the information that we're getting. We're not just going to look at the conclusions. We're going to look at the substance behind those conclusions, look for biases, look for areas in which it's not accurate, and then pursue those to determine what is the truth.
24: If what was said in this dossier, the central thesis of the dossier was Carter Page, a Trump campaign associate, is a Russian, basically, asset. And the critical mass in the dossier, in the Steele dossier, was it said Carter Page went to Russia, met with these two guys, Russian oligarchs, and the Steele dossier said at that meeting, Carter Page, a member of the Trump campaign, negotiated an agreement whereby he would get 10 to 15% of Rosneft, which is like the biggest gas firm in Russia, in exchange for his cooperation to work on behalf of the Russians to get better agreements from the Americans when Donald Trump's elected. Now, I told Devin, I said, if that's true, he's a Russian agent, the FISA was righteous, and a lot of people are going to have a lot of problems. But I also said, if that's false, they're screwed. If the Steele dossier were true, the Russians were going to pay this guy $12 billion. Like, okay, open up a bank account. Where's this guy going to move his money? Turns out they had nothing to back up their claims.
19: Cash had gotten FISAs before, so he knew they had done something really corrupt in order to get that warrant.
24: We were collecting our documents. We were talking to the FBI. We were talking to DOJ. And they told us, they said, look, they're, you know, you guys are charged with looking into Russian active measures. You should know that this is how we surveilled a certain individual who we thought had ties to the Trump campaign. And we were like, what? And then we went and read it. And having done FISAs myself, I was like, this might be one of the worst documents I've ever seen.
15: The FISA warrant process has to be followed carefully, and it matters because the warrants are issued ex parte. Here's what I mean. Imagine you're being sued, and you don't know you're being sued, and you can't have a lawyer to defend you in court, and then you found out you just lost a lawsuit. There's not an American who would say that's the most unfair process I've ever heard in my life, and you would say, oh, that's the FISA court process. You're being essentially sued in court, and you're not allowed to have a lawyer, and you're not allowed to even know that you're being sued. You're not allowed to look at any of the information being used against you, and you just lost. The idea that if you're accused, you're allowed to face your accusers. You have this in every major religious tradition. The deal with the devil, though, is that everything will be meticulously audited, it'll be reviewed, everything will be truthful, everything will be bulletproof. That procedure, of course, wasn't followed.
24: We now know the dossier was used in the FISA. So we had shredded the credibility of the dossier. And then once we found out it was in the FISA, we couldn't tell anyone yet. Once those two merged, I said, Devin, this is insane that this document was used to go up on a surveillance warrant of an American citizen.
19: The second part of that FISA is even worse, and that is that they ran spies even before they got a FISA warrant into the Trump campaign. Governments paid United States taxpayers paying for spies to spy on a political campaign, you know, before you even get a FISA warrant. And then not only that, it's exculpatory evidence that they don't even tell the court about.
16: It was the first time they applied for the application to spy on Americans. The FISA court judge said, it sounds like you want to spy on political operatives. And the application was denied.
17: They knew Christopher Steele was leaking to the State Department and news media because they had the State Department's documents. That's derogatory information. They didn't tell the court that. They knew that Carter Page was an asset for the CIA, not a stooge for the Russians. They didn't tell the court that. They knew that George Papadopoulos and Carter Page had made statements of innocence, not knowing they were being recorded by the undercover informant, Stefan Halper. They don't tell the court that, even though that's in the, it's in the book, it's in the manual, the FBI manual. This is what you got to do.
16: So now they've begun this giant web. And if Carter Page or George Papadopoulos had contacted me, Stephen Bannon, Kellyanne Conway, or anybody else within the campaign, it's very likely that all of those people were also being listened to. That unmasking also occurred on literally the day Donald Trump was sworn in as the 45th president of the United States, and they unmasked the Trump children, who clearly they were also listening to.
18: I knew that I was unmasked, that we were targeted. It was sort of assumed that we were targeted. And I always say, hey, listen, I don't think it would be any stretch of the imagination to say that I, you know, the son of the president of the United States, duly elected, but as a civilian, as a citizen, as someone who worked on a campaign, was the number two target of the greatest hoax ever perpetrated on the American people.
20: This is the biggest political scandal in modern history.
21: We don't live in the United States of America as any of us would like to understand it.
22: 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They spy on their political opponents like this.
24: The thing that they were investigating the Trump campaign for is what they themselves were doing.
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15: So I'm Generation X, and some kind of significant meme that surfaced before we call them memes was 6 degrees of Kevin Bacon. This is pre-social media. The idea would be, how many connections would it take you to get to a world-famous celebrity? Well, the reason I bring up 6 degrees of Kevin Bacon is because to spy on the Trump campaign, the FBI used the three-jump rule.
2: In these FISA warrants, when you surveil one party, you have what is known as a two-jump rule.
3: You not only get to spy on Carter Page, but you get two jumps, or as the Obama administration would have it, three jumps from Carter Page, the surveilled person.
15: You don't even need three jumps. Two jumps gets you everywhere you want to be within the campaign, as long as you have like a network node.
3: Having wiretapped Carter Page, you can now wiretap Steve Bannon. Corey Lewandowski then talks to Trump. You've got a third jump, so now you're wiretapping everyone. So that's what they were trying to do, figuring if they could get into the Trump campaign, somewhere there would be a crime.
24: January 17, the dossier comes out. March, April, we start our investigation. Summertime, we're cranking on document production and collating a list of witnesses we're going to interview. Fall, hit the home run with the Fusion clowns and figure out who paid for the dossier. So now we're in September, October, going into the holidays, and we had finally also at this time started interviewing witnesses. And in December, we got Andy McCabe. When we asked Andy McCabe, could you have gotten the FISA application against Carter Page without the Steele dossier? And he said no. And I think we ended up doing 65 interviews. We hit everybody, former attorneys generals, you know, Loretta Lynch, Sally Yates, Andy McCabe, James Comey. You know, the central thesis was the Trump campaign colluded with the Russian government to hijack the election. Okay, let's find out. So we came up with the 3C questions we were going to ask every single witness. Do you have any evidence or information that the Trump campaign colluded, conspired, or coordinated with any member of the Russian government, with any member of the Trump campaign or Trump presidency? And all 65 witnesses under oath said no to every question. We had to ask that because they were saying it in the media that that happened. So these principals were the ones who would have to know that. And if they answered yes, we'd have to report that to the public. And they couldn't just answer a simple question of, where's the dirt?
4: Reviewing the evidence that I have, I don't think you can conclude that at all.
5: We had not one person claim that they had or had seen evidence of Trump colluding with the Russians. Not a single one of them could cite any evidence whatsoever that they saw. That's what was going on behind closed doors. Then on TV, you go there and you see Schiff come out and talking about how, you know, more treason has been revealed by Trump.
6: All you have right now is a circumstantial case.
4: Actually, no, Chuck. I can tell you that the case is more than that, and I can't go into the particulars, but there is more than circumstantial evidence now.
24: Then there was also the private world of people that we would have to interview as well, the Podesta, Hillary Clinton's campaign. The CrowdStrike thing was a big deal. Podesta, as the head of the campaign or whatever his role was, had hired this company to do a scrub of their internal services to be like, who's in our stuff, what happened, how did this go down, which is a reasonable thing to do when you get hacked. What's an unreasonable and made-up thing to do is then falsely tie it to the wrong person or country or actor. Normally what would happen in this type of hack is the FBI would come in and have our experts scrub the servers. The DNC hired CrowdStrike, and CrowdStrike was in full control, and James Comey has publicly admitted this, of what servers the FBI had access to. So the FBI was only given limited access, whatever the DNC chose. So those were the only servers they were ever able to look at. And this is why you have the disconnect that they've been saying continuously that the DNC was hacked. It was Podesta's email that was hacked. Nobody knows to this day what actually happened because the FBI has never looked at the entirety of the servers from the DNC. And they could turn those over anytime they wanted to. But they won't, because they know it won't be good for them.
7: we were pretty careful because we didn't want to step over any lines. And it ends up the corruption is just far worse than even we could have imagined. And we imagined it was pretty bad. When the Nunes memo came out, we thought the whole thing's over. This blows up. It's the end of Mueller. It's the end of the investigation. And the investigators need to be investigated.
5: Before it was published, they were all saying that Nunes is reckless. This is extremely damaging to national security. The FBI, the DOJ is going to suffer all kinds of negative consequences. Informants are going to be outed. Everybody's going to die. Nunes is killing everybody is the best way I can sum up the narrative that they had going for him back then. Then once the thing actually came out, it was clear that look, man, there's no national security threats in people finding out that they used the Steele dossier to get a warrant to spy on Carter Page. So then at that point, the narrative shift to it was a nothing burger. There was nothing in this, all the hoopla over this, okay, so they used these unconfirmed allegations to spy on an American citizen. What's the big deal? Carter Page is a weird guy anyway, and, so I'm sure he deserved it. What's the big deal? We had information in there revealing that Comey and McCabe had testified to us that the agents, the FBI agents who interviewed Michael Flynn, did not think he was lying. We had that in our report, and it was redacted. And at the time that our report came out, Comey was going around on a book tour on the country and saying that he didn't know anything about that.
8: How is it ethical to brief the President of the United States on an unverifiable and salacious dossier? And how is it ethical leadership to not tell him that his political opposition, Hillary Clinton, paid for that?
5: Shortly after that was when Schiff came out with his counter memo, the Schiff memo, in which he argued that everything in the memo we said was false, that there were no problems whatsoever in the FISA warrant on Carter Page, nothing wrong with the dossier, everything's good, the FBI and DOJ did everything right, Nunes doesn't know what he's talking about, he just made all this stuff up. So they have these two dueling memos, but when the Schiff memo came out, I mean, that was championed by the media as the definitive debunking of the Nunes memo. All this stuff that Schiff said is true because Schiff said it.
3: Devin Nunes was subject to such scorn for saying the conclusions that we brought forth in that report, which all proved to be true. The Mueller investigation had to acknowledge them. Today, the Department of Justice acknowledges them. And they certainly contradict all of the national media narrative that we all had to live with for over a year.
5: After the IG report came out, I would have thought there would be some kind of, little media frenzy, asking Schiff if he stands by his memo.
9: Look in the camera and say they hacked John Podesta's emails. We know for a fact that Putin's government did that. You can't, and you know you can't, and you're hiding behind weasel words.
10: I just said that the Russians, I'm not going to be specific as to
9: because
10: emails.
9: You don't know it. That's why. All right.
24: He would constantly say, I have seen evidence of collusion and conspiracy, the questions we were asking. We did it for a reason. And we would go to him and his staff and said, okay, are you seeing something we're not? Because if you are, we'd like to know. But he knew he could just say it on TV, on certain organizations, and then he would hide behind, well, it's all classified, I can't get into it. They went straight back to attacking us personally, the media and the left. So there were more attacks on Devin and me. We would always say, we're over the target. When the ass clowns in the media on the left were just shelling us at the same time. And we knew that was coming.
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12: The story in the V came out when?
13: The cocaine yacht prostitute story? The most absolutely outlandish stories about Devin, and it would be so ridiculous, things that would absolutely defy belief. He was a dumb farmer, he's corrupt, and we were seeing very early on these accusations that he was a Putin stooge, which really stood out to us because the guy, his entire career, he's been a Russia hawk. And there was, you know, for example, a giant billboard on our main highway in the district back home. You had analysts talking on MSNBC speculating whether the chairman of the House Intelligence Committee is actually a Russian asset. Some person filed the California equivalent of the Freedom of Information Act against Devin's wife, who's an elementary school teacher, to get all of her work emails.
14: You know, they started going after his family, and that's just absurd and totally off limits, and writing crazy things on social media and in articles.
15: I was not just stalked by the fake and phony press who would hang out right outside this office and follow me everywhere they went.
16: For best supporting actor in working with the Trump administration and going to meet with them on the investigation.
15: Yeah, I also had these big picture fake news stories.
13: This was going on both at the national level in the pages of the Washington Post, the New York Times, and the local level back home.
14: The media had gone wild. They had been writing crazy stories about everybody, including myself, which was unheard of at the time, to write about a staffer, leak his name, call him basically a genocidal dictator.
13: Cash, they kind of portrayed as this sort of Machiavellian genius behind what the hipsy Republicans were doing. You know, a guy, you know, nobody should be listening to.
15: They knew that Cash was the one that was giving us the roadmap.
3: I remember a specific circumstance where Rod Rosenstein was confronted with the fact that he had signed renewal for this FISA warrant. And he turned to Cash Patel and said to Cash that if this did not stop, if the criticism of Rosenstein persisted, if the efforts to call him to account for that signature were elevated, that it might be Cash himself that would be subject of surveillance of our government.
17: It used to be politicians launched grenades at each other, and that was considered warfare, and fair enough, all's fair. You beat me, I beat you. We run dirty ads, and but now we're getting down to destroying the reputations of individual people.
13: At its core, this was an information operation, an information warfare operation. It was designed to get out a specific narrative, and that narrative in this case was that Trump is a traitor and he was colluding with the Russians.
14: The bigger problem is they're reporting that the same group of circus animals is conducting is not true. It's not accurate.
18: You know, in having conversations with reporters as they were continuing to play this story out in the national media, you know, we would explain to them that if you go into a classified briefing and you receive classified information and you step out and you tell reporters that information, you have committed a crime. If you go to that same classified briefing and step out and lie about what happened, you've not committed a crime. So the reporter should be suspect. They should question whether or not this person really is committing a crime or whether or not they're just spinning them and giving them the information that they want to have reported.
13: I honestly think most at some point would say, you know what, why bother? You know, I just, you know, just retire from Congress, just go do something else, you know, have a quiet life where, you know, I don't got to deal with this nonsense every single day. But that's just not Devin's nature. His nature is when you're punched, always punch back. And I think that was always his instinct through this whole thing. I mean, he can't be bullied and he can't be intimidated. And at its root, that is what the whole media operation against him was trying to achieve.
19: Biggest misconception about Devin Nunes is that the memo he released was a hoax, when in fact Adam Schiff's memo was a hoax. They attack Devin Nunes for the Nunes memo based on what Adam Schiff said. And if you're an honest person, you would say, well, how could you just say the Democrat wrote a memo, the Republican wrote a memo, all politicians lie, they're both probably full of shit. I would be okay with that. We know that Adam Schiff claimed that he had evidence of Russian collusion, and he's never called out for any of that. But if you're a Republican making those kind of claims, you would never live them down. The media's role in the Russiagate hoax is complex because what we had suspected was proven, ironically, of all places, in the Mueller report. The Mueller report showed how the information laundering works. Someone within the FBI leaked something to Michael Isakoff or David Corn or someone at the Washington Post. That person in the Washington Post writes an article based on the leak. And then the FBI goes and says, look, we have this story about this thing, which means this thing must be true. And then the FBI takes action on that. And then the information goes back to the Washington Post. That's how the information laundering cycle works. Now, boom, number one story. CNN's reporting that this dossier exists and it contains scandalous information. Who knows if it's true or not? It's salacious. There's a whole big if true thing. Does Trump pee on prostitutes? Well, I mean, how do you know that he didn't, right? I can't say for certainty that he didn't. Oh, so now people are like, oh, Trump peed on prostitutes. I can't believe this. It was all, of course, a big hoax. But that's how you launder that information and you get a document that is based.
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5: That doesn't have anybody to take care of her.
6: 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They refuse to give up. It's incoming fire.
7: Newsman is there for you.
8: For me, going into, you know, House Intelligence Committee, it's supposed to be sort of a closed-door meeting. I'm there voluntarily cooperating, trying to help. I believe I was in there for 9 hours straight. And I got done. It was about 7:30 at night. I walk out the building. I finally get my phone back, you know, open up Twitter, and I'm looking. 11:30. Don Jr. said this. It's supposed to be, you know, behind closed doors, and literally at every bathroom break, someone's leaking to CNN what's going on in the room. Like, why would anyone voluntarily go in there and try to work with them to get answers, knowing that they have no intention of trying to deal in good faith?
9: We're entering into a new era of information warfare. But the information warfare that most scares me is the very tactics that our Defense Intelligence Agency, our CIA, our NSA have used for years to create misinformation and propaganda, the ability to create false reality on social media, in news organizations. They've now been turned inward on the American people. Somebody created a false illusion of a sophisticated, extraordinary capabilities. The idea that you're going to take a document that says Carter Page is a CIA asset helping the American public and change it to say, no, he's a Russian stooge, and fake a court with that, fake the Congress with that. That's how far the FBI went. That is information warfare. That's misinformation at the highest levels. And I don't think the American public has come to grips with what the potential threshold we just crossed.
10: It's illegal to possess these stolen documents. It's different for the media. So everything you learn about this, you're learning from us.
11: When CNN says on air, you, the public, are not allowed to look at these, that's what we're here to do. At some point, you've got to say, wow, you got some big balls to stand up on national television and tell the entire world, don't read this. I'll read it to you. I have personal friends who are reporters or who are in like neoconservative or neoliberal fields who genuinely still believe this stuff. They still believe it because their jobs, their livelihoods, their histories, their backgrounds, their resumes depend on them believing it. You know, a lot of this will come down to the supposed fact checkers and editors in newsrooms whose names none of us know off the top of our heads. What role did they play in all of this? Isn't their job to send the bad copy back to Chris Saleza and say, you know, we can't really put this up on the CNN website? Well, why not? Well, firstly, it's not news. It's your opinion. And secondly, it's a mental opinion. It doesn't bear anything close to reality. What are you doing? Please don't send me anything like this again. You know?
12: Police your own industry. There should be real journalists that stand up and

0: say, this is a phony reporter. This is an advocate. Don't listen to this person.
1: All those who perpetrated this false story have sat in a bunker and refused to acknowledge their wrongdoing, refused to do what they ethically, morally should have done, which is say, we got it wrong and we're sorry and we'll be better at it next time. And instead, we just moved on to another false scandal and created Ukraine. And we'll probably create another false scandal after that.
2: Half the time when CNN has, oh, bombshell news, it was about me. And it was a lie. These same people, right, that told Congress, no, we didn't see anything. They literally testified under oath the exact opposite, but there's no consequence. We will go on TV day in and day out and lie to the American people to their face, and nothing's going to happen to us.
3: What to fire Robert Mueller.
4: Fake news, folks. Fake news.
3: What's your message?
4: Typical New York Times fake stories.
3: Mr. Trump.
5: Go back to 2016. Trump is Hitler. Trump is Hitler. Trump is Hitler. Trump is evil. Trump represents fascism. Trump represents the rise of the new Reich or something. This was their narrative. And this wasn't something that was just put out on the internet or shouted by the Michael Moores and the Code Pinks of the world. This was high level CNN, Washington Post, you know, social justice crusader narratives and language that was used in the highest levels of America's media institutions.
6: New York's Daily News ran this front page earlier this week. Trump is Hitler.
5: And so then when Trump wins in a massive upset, suddenly they have a big problem, because how in their walled garden can they explain that a guy that they told all of their people was the second coming of Hitler, how could 62 million Americans vote for Hitler, right? And so they have a big problem there. How do you explain that away? Are 62 million Americans Nazis, right? No, that doesn't make any sense. Like that's a bridge too far. Then they see the Russia collusion narrative sitting right there in front of them and say, why don't we just say that he cheated? So in their movie, Trump cheated with the help of Vladimir Putin, and then that became the reason that America elected the next Adolf Hitler, and that it became useful for so many various interests. Rachel Maddow uses it to gin up her ratings, right? Because she says, we're going to get him, we're going to catch him, we're going to uncover this.
7: Well, unfortunately, until this is released, I can't comment on the underlying documents, but I can say among the changes that I thought were notable,
5: instead of some, you know, smoking gun that was always promised, it's on, well, it's classified. You can't see it, right? That was the game they played until Rick Grenell blew that one up. Maybe these guys just actually believe that collusion is real and they're operating in good faith. In reality, that wasn't the goal. The goal was never to prove collusion. The goal was always indictments, convictions, and then impeachment. And that was the goal from the very start of all of it.
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17: This is exclusive CNN video. This is what happened this morning before sunrise, just before 6 a.m., when Roger Stone, longtime Trump associate and advisor, was taken into custody by the FBI.
18: On the morning of January 25th, 25 heavily armed FBI agents in full SWAT gear and brandishing assault weapons arrived at my home at 6 o'clock in the morning in 17 armored vehicles. There was an FBI helicopter overhead. I lived on a canal, so there were two amphibious units that pulled up to the dock with frogmen who were also armed. Then they dragged my wife out of the house in her night clothing and bare feet so she could share my humiliation for the CNN cameras. Now, CNN's cameras, we know from the security footage, shows that the CNN camera showed up exactly 14 minutes before the FBI. This would make it the shortest journalistic stakeout in American history. I think, as most people know, I was targeted for a political prosecution because of my longtime support and friendship for the president.
19: Stone says he has been encouraging Donald Trump to run for president since 1988.
20: I would say that I would have a hell of a chance of winning.
21: Between his outspokenness, his national name identification, and his issue positions, he could be a formidable candidate.
18: The indictment against me came up with nothing. They pasted together a very flimsy indictment for lying to Congress, even though the misstatements I made when I went voluntarily to the House Intelligence Committee were immaterial. They hid no underlying crimes. It was a Soviet-style show trial.
22: As I have always said, the only thing worse than being talked about is not being talked about.
2: I was in Congress for 30 hours. I was the target because it would generate headlines. I'm sure there's an element of stress on my father that, hey, they're putting your kid through this. I mean, don't forget, it wasn't like they're saying, hey, we want to find out. You had the former vice presidential candidate of the United States for the Democrat Party, Tim Kaine, Schiff, saying that I committed treason. Treason is a crime punishable by death.
23: Can you imagine carrying that weight and that burden as a president, knowing that they're trying to go after your child and thinking in some way, hey, look, they're going after my son because I'm president? Do you ever think maybe at night you say to yourself, gosh, is this worth it? They're targeting my family and trying to destroy them and going after your children.
24: President Trump's son, Donald Trump Jr., was back on Capitol Hill this week to talk about his much-discussed Trump Tower meeting with a Russian lawyer who promised him damaging political info during the 2016 campaign.
23: And he's a father with, you know, five children, children having to hear about this from their friends, listen to it, you know, in school, see it in the paper, on television at night. It's such a scary thing to see, and your heart breaks. You know, when they tell you they want to put you in prison for life or treason punishable by death, can you imagine? When you hear this or you see this about, you know, your father?
2: My biggest regret of the last 4 years was not being more vocal about what they did to General Flynn. I just said, man, there must be something here if this many people that ran these institutions, I still believed, I still had faith as an American in these institutions. And it was the most misguided faith I've ever had in anything in my life.
17: Former National Security Advisor Michael Flynn thought he would walk out of court free after a sentencing hearing yesterday.
0: A packed courtroom was stunned as Judge Emmett Sullivan said he could not hide his disgust and his disdain for Flynn's crimes.
1: At first, I thought he was trying to do everything he could to get General Flynn to scream out, "I'm not guilty." He threw out the word treason, and he said you arguably sold out your country while you were in the White House. I mean, it was just a breathtaking, excoriating dialogue. I was stunned. And he even paused after his tirade for an hour while the media runs wild internationally with calls of General Flynn having committed treason. The pressure on a criminal defendant, particularly in a federal case, is beyond anybody's capacity to comprehend unless you've been there. They threatened to indict Michael Flynn, the son, if General Flynn did not immediately enter a guilty plea. Young Michael Flynn had just had a baby. He had a four-month-old little boy. He had done nothing wrong. He had been forced to sell his house to pay legal fees. They threatened to indict him just around Thanksgiving and to indict Michael too. They just wanted to stop the pain for the whole family. They were just broken in many ways and saw no other way out. He should have never taken Flynn's guilty plea. They knew he was not an agent of Russia. They knew there was no collusion between General Flynn and anybody with Russia. We learned that they inserted into the 302 statements that he never made, things they never asked him about, to create the purported false statements. I've seen the FBI manipulate 302s before. They had done the major changes the night of February 10 after they had shown the purported transcripts of the calls with Kislyak to Vice President Pence. And then they went back that night and made changes. It was done and altered until it was approved by Andrew McCabe. If this can happen to General Michael T. Flynn, imagine what they do to anybody who has a single strike against them.
3: This is the biggest political scandal in modern history.
4: We don't live in the United States of America as any of us would like to understand it.
6: This is what third world security states do. They spy on their political opponents like this.
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33: There's so much happening in this country right now that boggles the imagination, and you're at the very center of it.
34: If one person needs to apologize to the American people for propelling this false narrative for 3-something years, it would be Adam Schiff.
35: Adam Schiff is the modern-day Joe McCarthy. He would come out of an intelligence briefing, who would say, "Nothing there," and he'd go, "Collusion. You just got to be willing to see it." The willingness to see it is exactly what misinformation and propaganda is. If the facts aren't there and you still see it, you're delusional.
36: Transparency is not political. And information is power. And when individuals like the Gang of Eight are the only ones to have the information, then they go on TV and they get to say, "I can't tell you, but you have to trust me." That trust has been broken. Because they lied to us.
37: The best way to clean this whole mess up is with some indictments. That's what people felt during Watergate. That's what we all should feel now if we have any sense of keeping our integrity as a country.
38: You know, I don't know why criminals engage in criminal behavior. I mean, we can all talk about that till we're blue in the face. The fact is they engage in seditious behavior, and they ought to be prosecuted about it. I don't know who should go to jail. I just want a regular, serious investigation. Heck, I just want someone to be questioned, let alone prosecuted.
39: Why do you think that is?
38: Because they don't want to do anything. They don't want to do anything. You're asking the Justice Department to investigate themselves. They're not going to do it.
35: Does anyone really believe that FBI lawyer changed that document all on his own? Somebody had to give him that instruction. We know somebody gave the instruction to the FBI agent not to close down Mike Flynn's case when the law said you should close it down. Now we have a dual justice system. There's a Department of Justice for everyday Americans who get punished, and there's a Department of Justice.
0: The thing that they were investigating the Trump campaign for, colluding with the Russians, is what they themselves were doing. Not just the Democratic Party and their operatives, but also the FBI.
1: The Inspector General report on the FISA abuse and the Russia investigation was about the most damning IG report in the history of the United States. And it showed everything we had done and said was true. There isn't any information, because if there actually was, we would have heard about it by now. And the reason there isn't any information or evidence to suggest the Trump campaign coordinated or conspired or colluded with the Russian government is because they did not.
2: These guys have perpetrated the greatest crime against the American people ever seen. It was a coup d'etat. It was the attempt to take over a duly elected president for their own personal gain.
3: They made an attempt to overthrow the outcome of a presidential election. That was an American coup. You can't do with the coup d'etat that takes place in Africa or Latin America, where you seize the building of the presidency and you say, I'm the president. Some officials in the political police, the secret police, they are the ones who control the security machinery, and they say, my God, we have discovered that the president is a foreign agent, so we have to arrest him to save the country. If the people in charge of guarding the state choose to turn against the state is defenseless.
4: This is what third world security states do. They spy on their political opponents like this. They try to send them to jail. They try to bankrupt them.
34: Once you establish this precedent that, you know, the intel agencies oversee the presidency, and if the American people make a mistake by electing the wrong guy, then it's up to them to correct that mistake. And the fact that people think like that in these agencies, I think, poses a fundamental threat to democracy.
6: To me, this really is the crime of the century when you think about it. When you think about all these different institutions working in concert, colluding, all working towards one goal, to take out the President of the United States.
12: So I tried to say this was going to be bad and warn people, and I thought I had a good grasp of how bad it was going to be, and I didn't. If you had told me in December or January, as the administration was coming in, Flynn won't last a month because of an op that the deep state is going to run against him, I would have said, come on, it's bad, but it's not that bad. And then it happened. So, just to show you how good my judgment is.
14: I would say that Russiagate has been the most egregious, malevolent abuse of everything that was supposed to have been good about our government.
17: It divided the country in ways that people can't imagine. It's inspired massive violence. It's given people who are bad faith actors a license to do whatever they want because they literally feel like they're fighting Russian spies and Nazis and foreign bad actors. If you are right wing and you're a reporter or a politician, you will have your reputation destroyed. That's if you're lucky. If you're lucky, you'll only have your reputation smeared. If you end up like some other people, you're going to get framed for crimes.
35: I worry that that is the future of American politics. Personal destruction at the candidate level and the party level is one thing. When it starts getting down to everyday lives, how do you get your reputation back after that? The change in tactics now is anyone who dares speak up and meet the enemy risks the possibility that they will have a false reality launched against them to destroy their reputation and to silence them. And I think that can't be what our founding fathers intended when they created this great democracy and this great constitutional republic.
12: The most powerful organs of the state are not merely corrupt, but that they've been weaponized to go after perceived domestic enemies. And that's very scary and bad. It means we don't live in the United States of America as any of us would like to understand it. I don't live in that country anymore. The realization of that is maybe the saddest thing I've ever gone through in my life.
4: It's not just that we're not the United States anymore. It's what is your humanity? What kind of a human being are you if you are essentially a slave? If you are run by intelligence services, if you're run by the press, if these are the people who dominate your public sphere, if these are the people who make decisions about how you live, about how your family lives, about how your friends live, these are the things that you have to contest all the time if you wish to stay a free person and a free people.
5: It's time for people to recognize that they've got to stand up and push back on the media, demand unbiased coverage, out those people who are advocates and not real journalists, and tell your neighbors, tell everybody in your social media circle that we are the greatest country in the world, that we have the greatest system. We may not be perfect, but our system is perfect, and we know how to fix problems if we just follow the rules.
17: If I were writing about the time frame that we lived in and that we're living in now, I would say it wasn't supposed to happen. They weren't supposed to know.
4: You know, had Hillary Clinton won, we wouldn't have known the different crimes and abuses committed by rogue law enforcement officials or dirty cops, rogue intelligence officials as well. That's true, except you needed something else. Had it not been for Congressman Nunes, had he not been willing to do this, and had he not had this particular team with Kash Patel, with Jack Langer, we would not have known what had happened.
34: He stood up to the mob. He didn't go along with the narrative. He thought the narrative that the Trump people had colluded with Russia was wrong, and he stood up and he said so at a time when nobody else was willing to do that.
35: History has already exonerated Devin Nunes in many ways because he stuck to the facts. All right, it was an unpopular storyline, but he was right.
12: Without Nunes, we wouldn't know, we might not know anything about it. I mean, they basically have gotten away with it scot-free, which is sad because the system doesn't work, but at least it's been exposed. And without him, it wouldn't have.
17: Why is moral courage among members of Congress, the type of moral courage that Devin Nunes has, why is that rare? Well, it's rare in Congress because it's rare in the world. It's a rare trait. To go against the mob, Aristotle had called moral courage the chief of all virtues, because if you don't have courage, then you can't be honorable, because sometimes to be honorable and honest, you have to speak out against lies, you have to stand up for the truth.
7: That's exactly right. Every Republican, senator, and member of Congress should be saying, this is over. We want every damn bit of evidence that every intelligence agency has, or it's maybe time to shut those agencies down.

0: I, Harry S. Truman, do solemnly swear.
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6: So help me God.
7: Protecting our presidents and their families. Perhaps no job is more daunting for law enforcement. But for the brave men and women of the United States Secret Service, it's a mission they'd take a bullet for. For more than a century, Secret Service agents have been alongside every president through good times.
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10: Today, our fellow citizens, our way of life, our very freedom came under attack in a series of deliberate and deadly terrorist acts.
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7: The President's Men, Tales from the Secret Service. January 20th, 2017, Inauguration Day.
12: Welcome home, Mr. President!
7: All eyes in the crowd are on the new president and first lady as they smile, wave, and hold hands, celebrating the moment. But the men and women who walk along Pennsylvania Avenue with them never look at the couple, only into the crowd. They focus on people's hands, looking for signs of danger. They lock in on objects, movements, and situations that are out of place. The temperature is 28 degrees, but the Secret Service agents' suit jackets are open, hands held free in front of the chest, just in case they have to reach for their Sig Sauer P229 pistols. On television, as the motorcade proceeds, the world can sometimes catch a glimpse of a man's silhouette on top of a building, a counter sniper poised and watching. But that is just a hint of the massive security precautions planned in secret for more than a year. The Secret Service has scripted where Donald and Melania Trump can step out of the beast, as the presidential limousine is called. At those points, counter-assault teams stand ready, armed with fully automatic Stoner SR-16 rifles and flashbang grenades for diversionary tactics. If they spot any hint of a threat, the grim-faced agents never betray it. They never tell. Because Secret Service agents are sworn to secrecy, voters rarely know what their presidents, vice presidents, presidential candidates, and cabinet officers are really like. If they did, says a former Secret Service agent, they would scream. These agents are at constant risk. They pledge to take a bullet for the president. Ronald Kessler, a former Washington Post and Wall Street Journal investigative reporter, is the New York Times best-selling author of books on the Trump White House, the Secret Service, the FBI, and the CIA. Kessler's book, In the President's Secret Service, Behind the Scenes with Agents in the Line of Fire and the Presidents They Protect, tells the inside story of what our presidents are really like.
13: You know, I love to penetrate secrets about organizations and people that are important. And in the case of the Secret Service, they are so important that if you have an assassination, it nullifies democracy. But at the same time, the Secret Service, as the name implies, is really very, very secretive, more than even the CIA or the FBI, which I've also written books about. So it was a challenge. I love a challenge. And it's also important to know what our leaders are really like. And this book, In the President's Secret Service, tells what they are like in terms of their character, in terms of how they treat other people. So all of that comes together to, I think, give you quite a read.
7: Americans want both openness and security. These goals have competed in the minds of presidents who want to be with the people, but also remain safe and alive. The history of the Secret Service is surprising. protecting the president was almost accidental. In 1865, the agency began operating as a division of the Department of the Treasury to track down and arrest currency counterfeiters. Perhaps the most infamous assassination was the death of Abraham Lincoln at Ford's Theater in Washington. Honest Abe was guarded by just a single D.C. police officer who decided to leave his post and have a drink at the nearby Star Saloon. John Wilkes Booth's lethal gunshot to Lincoln's brain changed history. And then, on July 2, 1881, Charles J. Guiteau fatally shot President James A. Garfield in the back. While Congress began giving the Secret Service limited authority for guarding the president through occasional funding, that did not help President William S. McKinley, who was shot by Leon F. Zulgus, a self-styled anarchist, while being guarded by agents in 1901 in Buffalo, New York. He died 8 days later. Despite three assassinations, protection of the president remained an afterthought. It was not until 1902 that Congress gave the Secret Service full authority for protecting the president.
13: The Secret Service assigns code names to their protectees. The president, the first lady of the family, is originally, there was no encrypted communication. So they wanted to refer to the protectees without anybody knowing what they were talking about. Now, of course, they have encrypted communications, but they still use code names because, first of all, they might be in a crowd, they might be talking about President Trump. They don't want someone to hear his name, and so they have code name, which is Mogul, a name that he chose. In addition, they don't want to have confusing names, you know, for a family. So if they have a code name which begins with the same letter of the alphabet for each family, for example, the Clintons are Eagle for President Clinton, Evergreen for Hillary. In the case of the Trumps, it's Mogul, and then Muse for Melania. The names are generated by a computer just randomly. They eliminate any swear words or words that might be incomprehensible. But then the protectees have the right to choose their own code name.
7: Despite the dangers, most Americans expected their presidents to be accessible and saw assassination as an occupational risk. For decades, any citizen could easily walk on the White House lawn. After the bombing of Pearl Harbor, the Secret Service ended public access to the White House grounds, installing gates around the perimeter.
13: Well, first of all, the White House is in the center of Washington, bounded by these busy streets. That alone makes it a good target. It was not until World War II that the grounds were finally closed off so that people couldn't just wander in whenever they wanted. The Secret Service Uniform Division was created to protect the White House itself and the grounds, whereas the Secret Service agents are assigned to protect the president, the first family, the first lady. And so there's that division between the uniform division and the agents.
7: As its name implies, the uniform division consists of officers in uniform, which work alongside a heavy armed division.
13: They also have counter assault teams, which are armed with very heavy weapons, which can go in to supplement regular agents. In addition, Secret Service has counter sniper teams, which are stationed on rooftops, for example, to take out anybody who might be a threat along a motorcade route, or in the case of the White House, someone who might be trying to get into the White House. In the case of the White House, it is surrounded by a fence, but it's not a very effective one. And over again, assailants have scaled the fence, and the Secret Service takes them out. They either bring them down with dogs who are cross-trained to sniff out explosives or take down an assailant, or they will shoot them.
7: However, the public is most familiar with the agents in suits wearing earpieces. These agents are responsible for the security of the first family and the vice president and his family. They also protect former presidents and their spouses, presidential candidates and visiting heads of state. They are responsible for security at special events, such as presidential inaugurations, the Olympics, and presidential conventions. By the end of World War II, 37 Secret Service agents were assigned to protect the president. The stepped-up security paid off. At 2:20 p.m. on November 1, 1950, two Puerto Rican nationalists try to force their way into Blair House to kill President Harry S. Truman. The would-be assassins Oscar Collazo and Griselio Torresola hope to draw attention to their cause for independence. Leaving the East security booth, Agent Boring and Officer Davidson drew their pistols and opened fire on Collazo.
13: Well, it was an attempt to kill Truman. Did not succeed. The gun battle that ensued at Blair House when Truman was staying there, involving these two Puerto Rican nationalists, was just a big gunfight, just like out of the Western movies. The result was one Secret Service uniformed officer was killed. Also, one of the Puerto Rican assailants was killed. And of course, that finally demonstrated how important it was to have a real Secret Service with a real protective mission to protect the president.
7: The biggest gunfight in Secret Service history was over in 40 seconds. A total of 27 shots were fired.
13: Congress finally gave permanent statutory authority to the Secret Service to protect presidents, as well as vice presidents. Later, after the assassination of Bobby Kennedy, the Secret Service also assumed responsibility for protecting presidential candidates.
7: Before being hired, agents were taken to a range for target practice with a pistol and were handed a manual. There was no other initial training. Many had served in the military and had firearms experience. Today, new agents are given 16 weeks of training at the James J. Rowley Training Center in Laurel, Maryland, plus another 12 and a half weeks of training at a federal training facility in Georgia. On a giant parking lot at the Rowley Center, new agents drive Chargers and learn to make the J-turn, making a perfect 180-degree turn at high speed by going into reverse, jerking the steering wheel to the right or left, then shifting into drive. Secret Service agents observe everything that goes on behind the scenes, but they are told to keep mum on the president's personal life.
13: It wasn't until Gary Hart had this affair with Donna Rice when he was running for president that the personal lives of presidents and...
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3: The President's Men. Tales from the Secret Service. Agents assigned to guard President John F. Kennedy soon learned that he led a double life. He was the charismatic leader of the free world, but he was also a cheating, reckless husband whose aides snuck women into the White House to appease his sexual appetite. Kennedy also had several consorts within the White House. One was Pamela Turner, who was Jackie's press secretary in the White House.
4: And of course, in those days, the press would never report on any of these personal activities. It was just understood that you don't do that.
3: Two others, Priscilla Ware and Jill Cohen, were secretaries who were known as Fiddle and Faddle. They would have intimate threesomes with Kennedy in the White House.
4: One day, Fiddle and Faddle were in the White House pool with JFK. The girls were wearing only a T-shirt, their nipples showing, and the Secret Service notified JFK that Jackie, his wife, who had just left the White House, had decided to return unexpectedly. So JFK got out of the pool, but he was very cool about it. You know, he gave his Bloody Mary to an agent, and he said, "Try it, it's quite good."
3: Secret Service agents also learned that Kennedy would have sexual relations with Marilyn Monroe at New York hotels and in a loft above the Justice Department office of then-Attorney General Robert F. Kennedy, the president's brother.
4: The Secret Service found out that JFK would have these liaisons with Marilyn Monroe in a attic area above the office of the Attorney General in the Justice Department. And of course, Bobby, his brother, was Attorney General, so it wasn't any big deal to make use of this area. So just one little example of what the Secret Service picks up, not necessarily observing it, but learning about it.
3: According to the Warren Commission report, before Kennedy visited Dallas on November 22, 1963, Kennedy aide Kenny O'Connell told the Secret Service that unless it was raining, the president wanted to ride in an open convertible.
5: So we arrive at Love Field. We had the special car that we had flown in to use in San Antonio, and then we moved it from San Antonio to Dallas, and the cars were waiting for us. That car was a Lincoln, specially fabricated automobile. It had the capability of a plastic bubble top being used. But we had instructions from the president that the only time that bubble top was to be used was if it were inclement weather like rain or snow, or if Mrs. Kennedy's hair was going to get all messed up because the wind was blowing too hard.
3: President Kennedy was codenamed Lancer, and Lancer told agents he wanted the public to see him. The advance protocol included no inspection of buildings along the motorcade route. At 12:30 p.m., the president's limousine was traveling at about 11 miles an hour as it entered Dealey Plaza. Shots resounded in rapid succession from the Texas School Book Depository. A bullet entered the base of the back of the president's neck. Another bullet then struck the president in the back of the head, causing a massive fatal wound. The president collapsed to the left into his wife Jackie's lap.
4: You know, the JFK assassination is an example of how presidents can be reckless and don't want security, and they want to be out there with the public, and they don't want to be accused of being prisoners in the White House. And so when the Secret Service wanted to have two agents ride on the rear running board of JFK's limousine in Dallas, he refused. He didn't want it. He thought it would look bad, you know, too much security.
3: If Secret Service agents found Kennedy to be reckless, Lyndon B. Johnson was uncouth, nasty, and often drunk. He was sworn in as president on November 22, 1963, the very day of Kennedy's death. But President Johnson shared something with his predecessor, an insatiable appetite for sex, including with young secretaries in their offices.
4: You know, we hear a lot about JFK's liaisons in the White House, but very little about Lyndon Johnson. Lyndon Johnson, in some ways, had an even more active sex life than JFK. He had relations with the majority of his 8 secretaries. He would go to the home of one of the secretaries. He would tell the Secret Service to just leave him there and come back later.
3: At one point, Lady Bird Johnson caught him having sex on a sofa in the Oval Office with one of his secretaries.
4: Johnson blew up at the Secret Service, said, "You should have warned me," and he demanded that a buzzer system or alarm system be set up so that the Secret Service could warn him when Lady Bird was approaching in case he was having sex.
3: Agents and Air Force One crew members recall that Johnson was often totally naked in his stateroom with his daughters, Lady Bird, and female secretaries around.
4: He would then hole up sometimes in his stateroom in Air Force One with a pretty secretary, even when Lady Bird was there. Of course, again, none of this showed up in the press. The understanding was you never write about these things.
3: Kessler says after examining the private behavior of our presidents, reckless behavior and judgment might reflect policy decisions.
4: Look at how it played out in the case of Vietnam. He pursued that war with no basis whatsoever. Here is a guy who was really wacko. One agent said if Johnson were not president, he would be in a mental hospital.
3: If Lyndon Johnson was out of control, the Secret Service found Richard Nixon and his family to be the strangest protectees. Nixon, codenamed Searchlight, did not sleep in the same bedroom with his wife, Pat. Lyndon Johnson consulted Lady Bird on issues he faced. She was an advisor, but agents said that Nixon seemed to have no relationship with his wife, almost like she didn't exist. As the Watergate scandal progressed, agents recalled that Nixon got very paranoid. He didn't know what to believe or whom to trust. He thought at the end, everyone was lying.
5: Nixon turned out to be somewhat of a loner. You know, when a person is elected to the office of the president, one of their big things is they're now going to be in the Oval Office. Well, Nixon had the Oval Office, but he then established an office for himself in the Executive Office Building, which is adjacent to the White House right across a little street. And he spent considerable time in that office, a lot of times alone.
3: While Nixon rarely drank before the Watergate scandal, he began drinking more heavily as the pressure took its toll. Each night, he would down a martini or a Manhattan.
4: Richard Nixon would drink. He was very sensitive to drink. He would take 2 Manhattans and he would be just flying high. And he started drinking more heavily during Watergate.
3: Nixon would walk on the beach wearing a suit. All of his suits were navy blue and dress shoes. Even in summer, he would insist on having a fire burning in his fireplace. One evening, Nixon built a fire in the fireplace at his San Clemente home and forgot to open the flue damper.
4: And the whole home became filled with smoke. The agents came running. One of them said, "Where is the son of a bitch?" Couldn't find Nixon. Nixon was in another room. He heard this and said, "Son of a bitch is over here trying to find my socks."
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6: The President's Men, Tales from the Secret Service. Of all the perks, none is more seductive than living in the 132-room White House. Servants are always on call to take care of the slightest whim. Laundry, cleaning, shopping are provided for. From three kitchens, White House chefs prepare meals that are exquisitely presented and of the quality of the finest restaurants. Dr. Bertram Brown, an acclaimed psychiatrist and aide to President Kennedy, describes the White House as a character crucible. He says it either creates or distorts character. And people who want to go through the grueling abuse to run for office and become president are often people who crave superficial celebrity. Even if you are a balanced person, how do you stay that way? Secret Service agents found Gerald Ford, codenamed Passkey, to be a decent man who valued and respected them. But agents were also amazed at how cheap Ford was.
7: Especially after Ford left the White House, he became so cheap that when he would go to a golf course, he would tip the caddy $1. And back in those days, a typical tip was $50. Of course, today it would be much more.
6: On September 5th, 1975, Lynette Squeaky Fromm, 26, drew a Colt 45 semi-automatic pistol and squeezed the trigger as President Ford shook hands with a smiling crowd outside the Senator Hotel in Sacramento, California. Bystanders said Ford was shaking hands with everyone and smiling when suddenly he turned ashen and froze as he saw a gun being raised only a few feet away. Secret Service agent Larry Buendorf had already noticed the woman moving along with the president. As Fromm pulled the trigger, Buendorf jumped in front of Ford to shield him. He then grabbed the gun and wrestled her to the ground. It was later determined that she had cocked the hammer of the gun. Fortunately, there was no bullet in the firing chamber, but four in the gun's magazine. Fromm was a disciple of Charles Manson, who had been convicted of the ritualistic murders of actress Sharon Tate and six others. 2 months before the assassination attempt, Fromm had issued a statement saying she received letters from Manson blaming Nixon for his imprisonment. Just 17 days after the Sacramento incident, Ford was leaving the St. Francis Hotel in San Francisco when Sarah Jane Moore, a 45-year-old political activist, fired a .38 revolver at him from 40 feet away.
7: You know, one of the would-be assassins of Ford, Sarah Jane Moore, was the only person who was on the Secret Service protection threat list before her attempt.
6: Oliver Sipple, a disabled former U.S. Marine and Vietnam veteran, was standing next to Moore. He pushed up her arm as the gun discharged.

0: damage. Although Ford doubled over, the bullet flew several feet over the president's head. It ricocheted off the side of the hotel and slightly wounded a cab driver in the crowd. Secret Service agents Ron Pontius and Jack Merchant quickly pushed Moore to the sidewalk and arrested her. As bystanders screamed, the agents pushed the uninjured Ford into his limousine and onto the floor, covering his body with theirs.
1: Ford got this bum rap that he was clumsy. In fact, Ford was a great athlete. He would ski very, very expertly. The Secret Service had to assign a very good skier to protect him on the slopes. So, again, a tremendous contrast between the public image as projected by the...
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0: The President's Men. Tales from the Secret Service. The Secret Service's Technical Security Division, TSD, installs devices at White House entrances to detect radiation and explosives. Populated with real-life versions of Q, James Bond's fictional gadget master, TSD sweeps the White House and hotel rooms for electronic bugs. While electronic bugs have never been found in the White House, they are occasionally found in hotel rooms because they were planted to pick up conversations of previous guests. When Ronald Reagan was to stay at a hotel in Los Angeles, for example, the Technical Security Division found a bug in the suite he was to occupy. In protecting the White House, the Secret Service employs what are called canine units, mainly Belgian Malinois. The dogs are cross-trained to sniff out explosives and take down an intruder.
1: The Secret Service refers to a possible assassin as the Jackal.
0: The Secret Service operates knowing that a Jackal will most likely strike when the president has left the safety of the White House.
1: Today, you have a whole bunch of agents go out 2 weeks before they check for possible threats. They go over the parade route, the motorcade route. They have 3D mock-ups. They check the identities of anybody on the motorcade route.
8: Every assassin has pounced when a president is most vulnerable, and always outside the White House, usually when arriving or departing from an event. That window of vulnerability opens several times a week when the president leaves the White House for an event in Washington or goes on a domestic or overseas trip. The Secret Service checks on the backgrounds of employees preparing food for the president. Agents even watch the preparation of the president's food. If the Secret Service considered Richard Nixon the strangest modern president, Jimmy Carter was known as the least likable.
1: Jimmy Carter had this jovial peanut farmer, good old boy image that he projected. The truth was quite the opposite. On the one hand, he would purposely make a show of carrying his own luggage to Air Force One or to a limousine. But then as soon as the cameras were gone, he would give it to others to carry. The truth was, Jimmy Carter instructed the Secret Service not to say hello to him in the morning on his way to the Oval Office. That's what the guy's character was really like. He treated agents like serfs. In one case, in my book, In the President's Secret Service, I quote an agent who drove Carter for over 3 years, and he said in that whole time, Carter never engaged in any conversation with him. The only communication was about driving directions. So unbelievable contrast between what the public was fed by Carter versus what this guy really was like.
8: Jimmy Carter, codenamed Deacon, was moody and distrustful.
1: When Carter would visit at Blair House after he became president, he would actually take down portraits of previous Republican presidents and replace them with portraits of himself. That's what an egomaniac he was.
8: President Ronald Reagan was one of the most liked presidents by agents. The nation's 40th president treated Secret Service agents, the Air Force One crew, and the maids and butlers in the White House with respect and consideration.
1: President Reagan was very, very considerate of Secret Service agents. They loved him. Whenever he went into Air Force One, he would go into the cockpit and greet the pilot, as opposed to Jimmy Carter, who did that only once during his whole term. One day, Reagan came out of his home in Los Angeles, and he was carrying a pistol. And one of the agents said, "What's that for?" And he said, "Just in case you guys need some help."
8: Codenamed Rawhide, Reagan confided to one agent that on his first presidential trip to the Soviet Union in May 1988, he had carried a gun in his briefcase. But the warm feeling of the Secret Service didn't extend to Rainbow, the codename for Nancy Reagan. Agents described her as cold and demanding.
1: One day, a White House usher went in to see Nancy, and her dog started nipping at this usher, and the usher went like that. And Nancy said, "Don't you ever wag your finger at my dog."
8: At 2:35 p.m. on March 30th, 1981, John W. Hinckley Jr., 25, fired a .22 ROM RGI-4 revolver at Reagan as he left the Washington Hilton Hotel after giving a speech. Members of the public had been allowed to greet Reagan as he left the hotel. No one had been screened. By inserting himself into that crowd, Hinckley was within 20 feet of the president.
1: This is something that the Secret Service covered up, the fact that they bowed to this pressure from the White House, which they never should have done. But that was why Hinckley was able to almost kill Reagan.
8: Instinctively, Agent Timothy McCarthy hurled himself in front of Reagan and took a bullet in the right chest. It passed through his right lung and lacerated his liver.
9: Well, everyone yells, Mr. President, no matter who it is, they yell. So I look back at the president. He's going to that rope line. I have to be right next to him on the right side. But he kept coming towards me. So I went and looked back at the crowd, and I looked to the right. John Hinckley was to the left, almost by the wall. He pushed himself forward and he fired six rounds in 1.4 seconds. And that was out of a revolver, not a semi-automatic pistol.
8: While Secret Service agents and uniformed division officers have been wounded or killed during protection duty, McCarthy is the only agent to have actually taken a bullet for the president by stepping into the line of fire.
9: And he hit Tom Delahanty, a District of Columbia policeman, in the back of the neck. Tom retired. As a result of that injury, Jim Brady, a fellow Illinoisan, was shot just about between the eyes, and his life was altered. And his life and his relationship with his family and his son at that time were altered forever. I was hit in the right chest.
8: Agent Jerry Parr was with Reagan in the limousine. He noticed blood coming from the president's mouth.
1: Well, as part of any trip, the Secret Service plots any emergency locations, hospitals, police stations, fire stations where they might go to hide. And so, of course, they had everything planned out, and they immediately brought Reagan to George Washington Hospital.
8: Going straight there probably saved his life.
1: Reagan was, you know, within minutes of dying, almost died in the hospital. Of course, that was all kept secret at the time.
8: At one point, Reagan opened his eyes to see his wife, Nancy. "Honey, I forgot to duck," he joked. Surgeons found a bullet that had punctured and collapsed a lung. It was lodged an inch from Reagan's heart. As a result of the Reagan incident, the Secret Service began using magnetometers to screen crowds at events. Similarly, the Secret Service learned lessons from the John F. Kennedy assassination. It doubled its complement of agents, computerized and increased its intelligence data, increased the number of agents assigned to advance in intelligence work, created counter-sniper teams, expanded its training functions, and improved liaison with other law enforcement and federal agencies.
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6: George H.W. Bush, codenamed Timberwolf by the Secret Service, was considered a great man and all-around nice person by his Secret Service detail.
7: The Bush family were extremely thoughtful and considerate of agents. They would make it a point to be at the White House during Christmas so that the agents could be with their families during that time.
8: But I remember one Christmas Eve, I had just finished, I was working an afternoon, which is an evening shift, and I'm getting ready to go home. And Mrs. Bush calls, and she says, "Bobby, come into the kitchen." And so in the kitchen in their home in Houston, it's not very big, they had all these gifts, you know, fruit baskets, things that people were sending them. And she says, "Here, take a pick." And the president comes in, and he says, "Here, Bobby, take this." And it was a big box, and inside was a pecan pie, Texas baked, of course. And he says, "Here, take this home." And he said, "You know, take anything else that you want." And that's how they were, just very giving.
7: Barbara Bush also was very, very considerate of agents. She would actually offer to do their laundry when they were at Kennebunkport. One day she noticed that an agent did not have a hat. It was very cold out. She told the agent to take Bush's hat. And the agent didn't want to, but Bush said, "You better do what Barbara says." And he did take the hat.
6: Despite warnings from his detail, Bush had a habit of leaving the Oval Office through the door to the Rose Garden and greeting tourists lined up along the fence on Pennsylvania Avenue. After a story ran in the Washington Post about this, agents noticed a man in the crowd who exhibited all the characteristics of a possible assassin. It was summer, but he was wearing an overcoat. He looked disheveled. Everyone else was smiling, but he was not. Sure enough, when agents patted him down, they found he had a pistol on him and likely would have used it on the president. Bill Clinton, codenamed Eagle, was often 1 to 2 hours late for many meetings. Former Secret Service agent William Albrecht says for President Clinton, a scheduled time was a suggestion. Sometimes Clinton was late because he was playing a game of hearts with his staff. Other times, he ignored his schedule because he wanted to chat with a janitor or hotel worker he happened to meet. he loved to talk with ordinary people.
7: In the case of the Clintons, Bill Clinton would schmooze with agents, but he also had what they called Clinton Standard Time, which meant that he was typically an hour or two late for everything. And that was a big problem with the Secret Service. Whereas Hillary was so nasty that to this day, she's still protected by the Secret Service as a wife of a former president, that she is considered the worst assignment in the Secret Service. Being assigned to Hillary is considered a form of punishment in the Secret Service. She'll just look for any reason to blow up at agents, even if they go over a bump in the road in a motorcade. She'll blow up at the agents. She will actually, when she was in the White House, say that she doesn't want agents to be in her line of sight, so that when she was going through a corridor at the White House, they would have to literally hide behind curtains or go into adjoining offices so that she would not see them. That is how pathological she was in terms of dissing the Secret Service. Hillary Clinton did not want police officers or military at her events. She just had a real hatred of people who are there to protect her. I mean, this is just unbelievable.
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11: The President's Men. Tales from the Secret Service. The Secret Service was tested on September 11, 2001.
12: Well, the 9/11 was a big test for the Secret Service because they had to protect not only the people in the White House and get them into the basement, but also find Laura, who was over at the Capitol. Of course, she was being protected. They brought her into the basement of the Secret Service. In the case of Dick Cheney, they hustled him out of his office. He said, "What's going on? What's going on?" They just hauled him out.
11: After returning to Washington and landing at Andrews Air Force Base that fateful day, Bush rode on Marine One to the White House. During such national emergencies, the Secret Service works with the military to ensure continuity of government and coordinates protection of those in the line of succession to the presidency. When Barack Obama was inaugurated as America's 44th president, the Secret Service faced a rising threat matrix. Obama was America's first black president. Race problems continued to persist, and there was a growing concern that Obama could suffer the fate of other black leaders, including Dr. Martin Luther King, who was struck by an assassin's bullet in 1968. Just before and after Obama's inauguration, threats against him soared by 400% compared with threats against Bush. Most of the threats came from white supremacists and were racist in nature.
12: Obama and his wife Michelle treated agents, and still do, they still protect them, with respect and consideration. However, agents were dismayed to overhear Michelle urge Obama to side with blacks on a regular basis when there was a police shooting without knowing any of the facts.
11: The surprise election of Donald Trump was also a surprise to the Secret Service. Trump was greeted with immediate protest on election night. Activists descended on Trump Tower in Manhattan. Wherever Trump goes, political opponents dog him, raising new concerns for the Secret Service. A celebrity before he became president, Trump enjoys plunging into crowds and receiving adulation from his fans. Before his inauguration, friends urged Trump to remain in his limousine during the ride from the Capitol to the White House. He ignored the advice and twice emerged along with his family members. While previous presidents enjoyed the security of a weekend retreat at nearby Camp David, Trump prefers to golf in Virginia, New Jersey, and Florida, posing security questions. Trump vacations at his Florida retreat, Mar-a-Lago, a private club with 400 members located in tiny Palm Beach. The Secret Service has to rely on hundreds of local police and support personnel from the military and Coast Guard to fully secure what Trump calls the Winter White House.
12: Trump treats his agents with respect and consideration, and Melania does as well. I asked Trump, as we were at Mar-a-Lago overlooking the pool, how do you like being protected by the Secret Service? And he said, it's great. You know, I'll have 20 agents all around me while I'm playing golf, and they're all looking in different directions. And if I miss a shot, they don't see it. Trump has a habit of canvassing anybody he sees when he's going to make a decision. And he does that with the Secret Service. So no matter what the issue is, no matter how big, no matter how small, he will ask agents, what do they think about this decision? And it's a way of communicating with the so-called common man to get their opinion, as opposed to just White House aides who may or may not give their real view.
11: Since its inception, the Secret Service has played a major role in ensuring that America's leaders remain safe. No one knows how many assassination attempts have been prevented by the brave agents who stand on constant guard. But what we do know is, if the jackal targets the president, the men and women of the Secret Service are ready to give their lives to protect the leader of the free world.
13: From George Washington to Donald Trump, Teddy Roosevelt to Harry Truman, have American presidents known the truth about extraterrestrials? Is it possible, as some believe, that beings from other galaxies have been monitoring, manipulating, and even influencing the decisions of our American presidents? If government officials possess intelligence on UFOs and alien beings, is this evidence shared with incoming American presidents?
14: We saw a strange light coming to us. We were all aghast. It was a genuine UFO.
15: When it comes to aliens, there are some things I just can't tell you.
16: We discussed it at every conference that we had with the military, flying saucers, and we've had other things.
17: I did have one very brief meeting on it, but people are saying they're seeing UFOs. Do I believe it? Not particularly.
13: Hello, everyone, and welcome to Presidents and UFOs, the surprising story. In December of 2017, videos of encounters between unidentified flying objects and U.S. Navy jets were leaked to the New York Times by a former United States intelligence chief.
18: There's a whole fleet of them. Look on the ASA. My gosh. They're all going against the wind. The wind's 120 knots from the west. Cool thing, dude.
13: Appearing to be intelligently controlled, the aerial phenomena had flying capabilities which defied known science,
18: look at that thing,
13: physical law, and gravity itself.
18: Oh my gosh, dude. Look at the fly!
13: A frightening admission by the Pentagon stated that the footage of these shadowy, mysterious craft were, in fact, genuine. Then, in April of 2020, the U.S. Department of Defense acknowledged that not only were these recordings captured by Navy pilots authentic, but the flying objects with far superior technologies on display were, quote, unidentified. When the smartest and most technologically capable minds in the world cannot explain it, or won't, then what exactly were they?
19: When it comes to UFOs, what do presidents know? What do presidents get told? On their first day, when they put their hand on that Bible and then they go for that first briefing, does someone take them aside and say, Mr. President, now we need to brief you about the aliens?
20: The burden of proof has shifted. It used to be the burden of proof was on the people who believed in UFOs. They saw something, prove it. Now the burden of proof has shifted to the Pentagon, to the military. Now they have to prove that these aren't extraterrestrial.
21: I had been doing writing on Close Encounters before Jaws. So Jaws actually came after I began working on some kind of a conceptual narrative on how to tell a story about UFOs and Watergate and kind of putting that together. Certainly before Watergate, my whole concept was the UFO phenomenon in contemporary America. Then after Watergate, it was, of course, it's going to be a government conspiracy and the UFO phenomenon wrapped into one.
22: Incredible question. Are they actually briefing presidents on alleged ET incursions? And our government is so compartmentalized that people question whether they're keeping the president out of the loop. I know that Clinton and Obama have raised publicly that very question.
23: So what you're telling me is that UFOs, unidentified flying objects, are real?
24: Bill, I think we're beyond that already. The government has already stated for the record that they're real. I'm not telling you that. The United States government is telling you that.
25: New footage confirms the existence of UFOs, or UAPs as they're now known. Does the fact that this information is coming from the Pentagon undermine it in your mind? Why are these revelations being made now, at this point in history? It's Barack Obama is talking about it. The Pentagon are admitting it.
26: Before you leave office, will you let us know if there's aliens? Because this is the only thing I really want to know. I want to know what's going on. Would you ever open up Roswell and let us know what's really going on there?
27: So many people ask me that question.
26: I know, yes. It sounds almost ridiculous, no, but it's actually the real question.
27: It sounds like
26: know.
27: A cute question, but it's actually, there are millions and millions of people that want to go there, that want to see it. I won't talk to you about what I know about it, but it's very interesting. But Roswell's a very interesting place with a lot of people that would like to know what's going on.
26: So you're saying you may declassify? Oh. You'll take it?
27: Well, I'll have to think about that one. Right?
13: A string of U.S. presidents have described personal encounters with UFO phenomena. Yet, once in office, these same presidents suddenly deny the tales of bright orbs landing on Earth, alien spaceships in formation, and bizarre encounters with humanoid creatures. Sightings of unexplained and mysterious objects appearing in the sky are nothing new. They've been witnessed and documented for centuries, going back to ancient times. In America, UFO sightings have been occurring since before the country was born. Eyewitness accounts of objects at supersonic speeds, alien abductions, and contact with extraterrestrials have been recounted all across the country, some reaching all the way to the Oval Office.
19: There have been numerous stories about interactions between U.S. presidents and UFOs, and people ask, well, why would this be the case? If we are being visited by extraterrestrials, it seems to me that they would want to study our leadership. All decisions about how the United States would respond to any major event, but particularly if we were talking alien arrival, even alien invasion, you would want to know how would the president react? What does the president believe about all this? Could the president be influenced by this?
28: These are invisible beings, and people don't believe in them anymore, and they even denied them during Jesus's time, Jesus's era. He said, but they exist. And he said, and they intervene in human history.
13: U.S. presidents throughout our history have stories of various encounters with UFOs, even going back to our very first president, George Washington. A decade before taking the oath of office, then General George Washington would witness what some say was an extraterrestrial prophecy.
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4: Next.
7: I was at the White House with my family, and we were getting a tour, and you know, yeah. Barack and Michelle and Sasha and Malia.
8: Nice.
7: And it's me and Jada and the kids, and we're walking through the White House. And the night before, Jaden had said to me, "Dad, I got to ask the president about the aliens, you know, if we..." I was "Dude, no, yeah, it's not cool. No,
9: it is cool.
7: It's not cool. It's embarrassing.
9: You have to take that opportunity."
7: So we get into the Situation Room, and Jaden gets the look in his eyes, and he leans over. He says, "Dad, what's my punishment?" And I was like, Jaden, do not. So he looks, and, you know, Barack is talking about the Situation Room, and Jaden says, "Excuse me, Mr. President." And I was like, "Hey, Barack, man, hey, listen, Jaden. And Barack said, "Don't tell me." And in perfect form, like, this is why he's the president, he stopped and looked at Jaden and said, "The aliens, right?"
4: Truth is that when I came into office, I asked, right? I was like, "All right, is there the lab somewhere where we're keeping the alien specimens in spaceship?" They did a little bit of research, and the answer was no.
3: Winter, 1777, Valley Forge, Pennsylvania. While praying in the woods, Washington suddenly came face to face with a mysterious floating presence, which laid out a vast plan for the future of America. "Son of the Republic, look and learn," the alien vision commanded Washington. "As long as the stars remain and the heavens send down dew upon the earth, so long shall the Union last." Washington interpreted the stranger's words as a sign of his destiny. A reinvigorated Washington then rallied his troops and prevailed in the War for Independence. Then there's the painting of Washington with mysterious flying objects and a depiction of Jacob's ladder in the background. But instead of ascending to heaven, as in the biblical account, the ladder emanates from a saucer-shaped craft, emitting laser-like beams. Does it suggest Washington interacted with, or was even abducted and studied by, alien beings? April 5th, 1800. Astronomer William Dunbar watched in amazement as a magnificent luminous object, the size of a house, hovered in the night sky above Baton Rouge, Louisiana.
10: One of the witnesses brought this to the attention of Thomas Jefferson, and this got written up into formal proceedings of the American Philosophic Society.
3: This was, perhaps, the first official government acknowledgement of a UFO, but hardly the last.
10: President after president after president, either seeing a UFO, commenting on a UFO, being associated with a sighting. Some will be true, some will have a mixture of truth and falsehood. Now, our job as researchers and investigators is to try and untangle that, to sort out the fact from the fiction.
11: Does our government keep information away from the public? I mean, that is a great question. We've been asking that for over six decades. Jimmy Carter, he was speaking at a Lions Club event, and he was outside with a group of probably 20 people. And one of the people in the group looked up and saw an object that was 30 degrees on the horizon line.
12: I was in a small South Georgia town one night outside the schoolhouse waiting to eat supper and to talk to them. And all of us, there were 26 men, I believe, saw a very bright light in the western sky.
8: We were all aghast. We didn't know what it was. And then it just disappeared into the West. That was the end of it. So it was a genuine UFO in that it was an unidentified flying object, but I have never thought and still don't think it is possible for, you know, creatures from Mars to come here and visit us and go back home.
11: And he actually, and this is really cool, he actually filed a report with NICAP, which was a really important body back in the 60s and 70s.
3: While running for president, Carter pledged to release any hidden government UFO files to the public. However, once elected, President Carter walked it back, citing national security. The trail of documented cases of unidentified flying objects, hushed up by the government, was piling higher and higher. And the next big thing was right around the corner.
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3: Welcome back to Presidents and UFOs, the surprising story. April 14th, 1865, President Lincoln confessed to General Ulysses S. Grant, a future president himself, of intense recurring premonitions. UFO historians, however, believe extraterrestrials were communicating with Lincoln through his dreams.
16: Abraham Lincoln was a complex character who did seem to have a degree of belief in the power of dreams and sometimes precognitive dreams. Premonitions, visions. It's widely reported that he had at least one, maybe more, visions of his own death. And this may have given, like many people who have visions, may have given him a sense of destiny. Whether Lincoln's dreams and visions and premonitions had a role in this, had a role in perhaps shaping the destiny of the United States and the outcome of the Civil War or not, I don't know. But he seems to have believed in a lot of that.
3: A week after winning the war with the South and fulfilling his destiny, Abraham Lincoln was assassinated.

0: August 1st, 1907. On Long Island, New York, a spectacular UFO sighting occurred, with dozens witnessing the bizarre spectacle. What's more, it happened at the home of none other than President Teddy Roosevelt.
1: There was a UFO incident in 1907, which involved President Theodore Roosevelt. And the sighting happened over his residence at Oyster Bay in New York.
2: You've got a very interesting period in the history of our country, and you've got a lot of things going on with foreign adversaries. And so what was it that we were seeing, and was there a need to create a cover for some more covert operations that were going on to try to figure out what potentially could be flying in our airspace?
0: As Roosevelt worked on a crucial address to Congress on America's influence overseas, neighbors reported seeing a huge ball of light hovering in the air for over 2 hours.
1: Lots of witnesses, huge bright light hovering a few hundred feet above the ground. Really spectacular, completely unexplained.
0: Were these incidents somehow linked?
2: We needed to be that world power. Was that because of UFOs? I think the jury could go either way on that.
1: Many believe that this had a profound effect on him, and that perhaps it opened his eyes and opened his mind to the fact that there might be higher powers at work. And what do you do if confronted by perhaps something, you know, more powerful than yourself? You build up your own military. And many believe that what transpired a few months later, when, particularly on the naval side, Roosevelt decided to massively expand the military might of the United States. People believe that there is a connection between that and this UFO sighting that in some way may have shaped Roosevelt's worldview.
0: In the end, Roosevelt's speech laid out a plan to modernize American forces, turn Pearl Harbor into a world-class naval base, and become the world's number one superpower. After the December 7th, 1941 surprise attack on Pearl Harbor, Southern Californians were on edge due to their proximity to

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3: Did February 24th, 1944, written by President Franklin Roosevelt himself, stated that non-terrestrial know-how in atomic energy must be used in perfecting super weapons of war?
4: A state of war has existed between the United States and the Japanese Empire.
3: On August 6, 1945, the U.S. dropped the first atom bomb on the Japanese city of Hiroshima.
5: Some believe that it was the detonation in anger of atomic bombs that put planet Earth on the radar, so to speak, with extraterrestrials.
3: In the summer of 1947, shocking news accounts of a flying saucer crashing in Roswell, New Mexico, made headlines around the world. The golden age of UFO discovery was upon us.

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7: Gaza recently. 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Check it out.
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3: Headline edition, July 8, 1947. The Army Air Forces has announced that a flying disc has been found and is now in the possession of the Army. Army officers say the missile, found sometime last week, has been inspected at Roswell, New Mexico, and sent to Wright Field, Ohio, for further inspection.
2: Few cases in the annals of UFO history have inspired as much speculation as the accounts of an alien spacecraft and actual bodies of extraterrestrials being salvaged near Roswell, New Mexico.
4: Allegedly, people have seen alien bodies, recovered pieces of the craft that have been reverse engineered.
2: A rancher in the desert near Roswell found strange wreckage strewn across his property. Military officials at the nearby Roswell Army Airfield intervened and retrieved the wreckage.
5: Flying saucer fever had swept the United States and indeed the world. In the first couple of weeks of July 1947, the U.S. military caused to be issued a press release which said, "We have recovered one of these so-called flying discs at Roswell." Well, within 24 hours, the story had changed, and the U.S. military said, "We've made a terrible mistake. It wasn't a flying disc at all. It was just a weather balloon."
6: I would run to the White House. I'd demand to see all the classified files on the UFOs. Because I want to know. I'd want to know what has been going on. Did you do that?
7: Sort of. Yeah, we had I think it was at the beginning of my second term, we had the anniversary of Roswell.
6: You waited that long?
7: I did.
6: Wow.
7: So I had all the Roswell papers reviewed, everything.
6: If you saw that there were aliens there, would you tell us?
7: Yeah.
6: You would?
7: I would. It makes it increasingly less likely that we're alone.
6: Oh, you're trying to give me a hint that there are aliens.
7: No. I'm trying to tell you I don't know,
6: but
7: if we were visited someday, I wouldn't be surprised.
8: That's what we're instructed to say.
9: But let's talk about Roswell for a second here. The anniversary is today, 75 years ago today. What was it? What do you think?
10: Right. Well, so that's the trillion-dollar question, because the debris is not consistent with the explanation. All of the witnesses that have come forward over those 75 years, it's not consistent with the normal explanation that's being given by our government.
2: Efforts to shut down coverage of the Roswell incident were said to have come directly from President Truman himself. But why? Did he know too much or too little?
11: Did the Joint Chiefs of Staff talk to you or concern you about the unknown and the unidentified flying object?
12: Oh, yes. We discussed it with every conference that we had with the military, and they never have been, never were able to make me a concrete report on.
11: Do you have anything on the subject, sir?
12: No, I have not had anything on the subject. There's always things like that going on. Flying saucers, and they've had other things, you know.
2: President Truman never confirmed nor denied the existence of UFOs or flying saucers, yet quickly signed the National Security Act of 1947, the result of which was the creation of the Central Intelligence Agency, the CIA. The national security state was born. July 19th, 1952, the unthinkable occurred. Our nation's capital was invaded from above.
13: This is David Brinkley in the radar room at Washington National Airport.
2: Seven unexplained images suddenly appeared on radar at Washington National Airport. With air traffic controllers at both Andrews and Bowling Air Force Bases confirming their presence. Was an alien attack underway in the most controlled airspace in the nation?
13: It was not an airplane. It was not a cloud. Nobody knows what it was.
2: F-94 and Starfire jet interceptors were scrambled to engage the invaders. But moments before battle, they disappeared. As suddenly as they had emerged. They were not gone for long, however. A week later, again, it was game on over Washington, D.C., as a formation of four glowing UFOs raided into D.C. airspace. The strange intruders disappeared from radar screens without conflict. The next day, rattled Air Force brass and other top government officials quickly cobbled together the largest military press conference since the end of World War II.
14: I am here to discuss the so-called flying saucers. We've been able to explain them as hoaxes, as erroneously identified friendly aircraft, as meteorological or electronic phenomena, or as light aberrations.
2: They dismissed the UFO aggressors as radar waves bouncing off temperature inversions.
15: We've had several incidents that many felt were sufficient to justify some action by our government and not the kind of flippant answer that was given by the Air Force where they passed it off. This mystery does require that the Congress take a good look at it.
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8: Welcome back to Presidents and UFOs, the surprising story.
9: Good evening. Tonight, the story that flying saucers from other worlds are visiting our planet. My name is Mike Wallace. Why will the United States government withhold information from United States citizens? For what reason?
10: The Air Force is simply treating the American people like children. They don't trust them with the facts.
8: February 20th, 1954. Another UFO bombshell. While President Dwight Eisenhower was golfing at the Smoke Tree Ranch in Palm Springs, California, news bulletins of Eisenhower and a personal encounter with living aliens exploded. When the president failed to show up for a scheduled dinner and for hours was nowhere to be found, speculation for Eisenhower's absence went wild.
11: There is an extremely bizarre story doing the rounds about President Eisenhower and an actual meeting that allegedly took place between him and extraterrestrials, or in fact, two meetings. The story goes that in 1954, he was playing some golf and then he kind of disappeared for a while and no one was quite sure what was going on. Later, there was a story that said that he had chipped a tooth and that he had to have an emergency dental appointment. Some UFO researchers and enthusiasts say that this was a cover story. What really happened was that he was spirited away for a secret meeting with extraterrestrials.
12: I just feel like I was just born into this family to be the one willing to tackle it, willing to give it a voice, willing to kind of disseminate it. And I know it's really hard for people to wrap their heads around the fact that during Eisenhower's administration, there was all this contact going on. And it's gotten to the point where there's so much information about it that it really can't be denied.
13: Why would aliens want to talk to Eisenhower? That's assuming that they did. And again, like to me, when you look at some of the hoaxes that we've seen over the course of history, that could potentially be one of the biggest of all time. Did the aliens actually meet and greet Eisenhower? For me personally, I don't believe that they did.
11: The extraterrestrials said to President Eisenhower, we see that you're engaged in a Cold War with the Soviet Union. We would like to offer you advanced technology, which will enable you to win that Cold War. In exchange, though, we are concerned about nuclear weapons, and we would like you to give them up. And the story goes that Eisenhower then refused and said, we can't give up our nuclear weapons.
14: My fellow citizens, that we shall send to the moon 240,000 miles away and then return it safely to Earth and do all this and do it right and do it first. Before this dictate is out, then we must be bold.
8: Eisenhower's successor would have to deal with secrets of UFO existence and a powerful deep state committed to keeping it all under wraps. UFO historians say newly elected President John F. Kennedy made a fateful mistake. Did a top secret memo written on November 12, 1963 seal Kennedy's fate?
11: This document also goes on to talk about a program of cooperation with the Soviet Union in space. It essentially instructs the CIA to initiate a data-sharing program with the Soviet Union.
15: In the field of space, there is room for new cooperation.
8: The president allegedly ordered the CIA director to gather all government intel on UFOs for a full briefing. 10 days later, it would prove to be a moot point. In January of 1973, perhaps the strangest UFO incident of all occurred, involving President Richard Nixon and comedian Jackie Gleason. The popular star of The Honeymooners was known to be an avid UFO buff, even building a house to resemble an alien spaceship.
11: There's a really wild, far-out story about President Nixon and the comedian Jackie Gleason. Now, they knew each other. They played golf together.
8: After returning home from a golf outing, a mysterious black limousine arrived at Gleason's home. The window rolled down, and driving the limo was none other than President Richard M. Nixon.
11: They go off together to Homestead Air Force Base, and Gleason gets a tour from the president. And it's like, yeah, I want to show you something. Here's the wreckage of the crashed spaceships, and here are the little dead aliens.
13: Jackie Gleason's second wife actually was writing a book, and she is the only person that detailed that alleged sighting where Gleason met President Nixon at the Air Force Base and was shown the bodies. And to my knowledge, Gleason went to his deathbed without ever talking about that incident.
8: UFO researchers believe Nixon's reckless actions caused government and military officials to clamp down on the sharing of UFO incidents with new incoming commanders-in-chief. The shroud of secrecy surrounding alien and UFO phenomena seemed to be tightening even further, until the most vocal of all presidents blew it wide open, Ronald Reagan.
16: Is not an alien force already among us?

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6: Welcome back to Presidents and UFOs. The surprising story.
7: One thing is clear. You could not keep a spaceship a secret. Too many journalists could not be restrained from trumpeting one of the greatest news stories of all time.
6: On September 19, 1974, California Governor Ronald Reagan and his security detail were flying to an event over Central California and were startled by the sudden appearance of a strange planet-like orb, glowing white, and flying alongside them. Upon landing at their destination, the future president enthusiastically told a group of waiting reporters, "I just saw a UFO." The incident spurred a lifelong interest by Reagan in UFO phenomena.
8: Ronald Reagan, when he was president, he asked Steven Spielberg to come to the White House. And in the White House theater, they screened E.T. the Extraterrestrial. Near the end, Reagan had leaned over and said, "I bet you there aren't six people in this whole room know how true this whole thing is."
9: Both in discussions with the Soviet premier, Mikhail Gorbachev, Reagan alluded to an alien presence. And Gorbachev says he was quite taken aback when Reagan said this.
10: We often forget how much unites all the members of humanity. Perhaps we need some outside universal threat to make us recognize this common bond. I occasionally think how quickly our differences worldwide would vanish if we were facing an alien threat from outside this world. And yet, I ask you, is not an alien force already among us?
6: Did President Ronald Reagan know the truth about extraterrestrials visiting Earth?
11: I'm not telling you nothing.
12: That's what we're instructed to say.
13: We've never proved one, but there are things flying around up there that we haven't fully identified yet.
14: Repeat after me. I, William Jefferson Clinton, do solemnly swear.
15: I, William Jefferson Clinton, do solemnly swear.
6: Lawrence S. Rockefeller, heir to the family fortune and staunch UFO enthusiast, pled with newly elected President Bill Clinton to make all government data on the Roswell incident available to the public. Clinton agreed, but Rockefeller's optimism did not last.
9: Bill Clinton and Hillary Clinton, too, were very interested in UFOs. And it's no secret that Bill Clinton said that he made efforts to find out the truth about UFOs. And very recently, Bill Clinton went on a late-night talk show, said again, I tried to find out about UFOs, Area 51. I sent some people to see what we had there. And then he made a remark along the lines of, they don't tell us everything, you know.
13: We made every attempt to find out everything about Roswell. And we also sent people to Area 51 to make sure there were no aliens in a deep... Because Area 51 is very important.
16: Send? Who do you send to Area 51?
13: Oh, if I told you that.
6: Disheartened, Rockefeller issued a solemn brief to world leaders, saying it is conceivable that even the president is not fully briefed on matters classified as above top secret. In 2007, Senate Majority Leader Harry Reid led a covert government investigation into UFOs, allocating millions of dollars to the program. The secret operation began during the George W. Bush administration and lasted through to Donald Trump's first year in office.
17: The U.S. Navy has finally acknowledged that videos appearing to show UFOs flying through the air are real. They don't call them UFOs. They call them unidentified aerial phenomena.
6: In 2017, UFO historians, researchers, and witnesses finally hit pay dirt. The New York Times exposé, armed with the leaked Navy cockpit videos, forced the government into admitting Reid's secret program existed, and the recordings of UFOs were authentic. Now, the only question left was, did the world need protection against an all-out alien invasion? On May 17, 2022, Congress held the first public hearings in over 50 years on UFOs. Experts, government officials, and scientists testified on reports of what are now called UAPs, or Unidentified Aerial Phenomenon. Although lawmakers from both parties claimed UFOs are a national security problem, when it came to any confirmation about UFOs from the Oval Office, mum's the word was still the order of the day.
18: Part of a grand conspiracy. I'm not aware of any plans the president has to make public any information about this. But
19: does he feel he's gotten to the bottom of it?
18: Well, I know that he has joked publicly before about one of the benefits of the presidency is having access to that information. I don't know whether or not he has availed himself of that opportunity.
20: UFOs? Any UFOs? Did you ask about that?
12: I've certainly asked about it.
20: And?
12: Can't tell you. Sorry.
20: Okay. All right, I'll take that as a yes. Because if there were none, you'd say there was none, right?
12: Feel free to think that.
20: I do.
21: We don't discuss that publicly for a range of reasons.
22: You gave an interview the other day in which you said you've been briefed on unidentified flying objects. Are they real?
23: Personally, I tend to doubt it. We have had people saying that they've seen things. I don't assume it's correct, but, you know, I have an open mind, Tucker.
24: Do you think he knows more than he's letting on? Or do you think, as some people say, even the president doesn't know?
25: My impression was that the president does know more than he said. Once in office, every president has become mum on the subject.
6: Is the human race ready to accept full disclosure of alien involvement on Earth and that we are not alone? Thank you for watching this presentation of Presidents and UFOs, The Surprising Story.
26: Well, good morning and welcome to Wake Up America Early. It is Monday, May 11th. I'm Alex Kramer. Here are the stories we're following for you this morning. We begin with this. Tensions remain high in the Middle East as President Trump rejects Iran's latest ceasefire proposal, calling it, quote, totally unacceptable. Now, Tehran demanding a full lifting of the U.S. naval blockade and reopening of the Strait of Hormuz as talks remain stalled. We're going to discuss the very latest in the war with Iran with our foreign experts in just a moment. And here stateside, back-to-back redistricting victories in court are giving Republicans a major confidence boost heading into those 2026 midterms. So a ruling Friday in the Virginia Supreme Court blocked the Democrats' gerrymandered map that could have actually netted them up to 4 seats in the House. Now, this coming less than 2 weeks after the U.S. Supreme Court limited the use of race in redistricting. And let's head to Utah. The assassination of conservative activist Charlie Kirk is now under the spotlight once again. A judge rejecting the defense bid to ban television coverage from the murder trial of suspect Tyler Robinson, who is accused of shooting and killing Kirk last September at Utah Valley University. The district judge ruling live TV promotes transparency and helps combat conspiracy theories surrounding the shocking assassination. Robinson's preliminary hearing will take place in July. All of this and a whole lot more coming up. Wake Up America Early starts right now.

0: Alrighty, we're taking a live look at Mooresville, North Carolina this morning, courtesy of our friends over at EarthCam. Well, you're actually taking a look at a mama osprey taking care of her babies, keeping them warm. It's going to be a pretty mild day there in Mooresville today. I hope everyone had a fantastic Mother's Day yesterday. All right, here's a look at just some of what is happening today. So U.S. Treasury Secretary Scott Bessent will be meeting with the Japanese Prime Minister and other top officials during a visit to Tokyo today, with discussions expected to focus on trade ties and global financial stability. Now, that preliminary hearing for Cole Thomas Allen, the suspect in that White House Correspondents Association dinner shooting, that's set for today, where prosecutors are expected to present the initial evidence linking him to the attack. And President Trump will be hosting the undefeated 2026 national champion Indiana Hoosiers football team at the White House, celebrating their first ever college football national title. Congratulations to them. Not too bad. All right. So stubborn Sunday, the Islamic regime in Iran submits their response to Washington's peace plan through Pakistani mediators yesterday, only for the president to call it, quote, totally unacceptable. Our Middle East correspondent Zach Anders now joins us live from Tel Aviv on what the Iranian side proposed and what really to expect next. Good morning, Zach.
1: Good morning, Alex. If you turn on Al Jazeera this morning, the Iranian response is being described as realistic and positive. Iran claims this is their most generous offer yet. The text itself, submitted to Pakistani mediators, includes maximalist positions. Reports that their plan demands Iranian control over the Strait of Hormuz, an end to the U.S. naval blockade, full sanctions relief, unfreezing of Iranian assets, and getting Israel to stop their campaign against Hezbollah in Lebanon. Now, the Wall Street Journal reports Iran has also rejected the main thrust of Washington's demands for the nuclear program. In return, Washington would get peace and assurances that some enriched uranium would either be diluted or moved to a neighboring nation. The president, writing on Truth Social last night, quote, "I have just read the response from Iran's so-called representatives. I don't like it. Totally unacceptable." As the president prepares to depart for a historic state visit to China this week, regime-run media in Iran claim the supreme leader, who is still yet to be seen in public, held a gathering of his top military officials, they claim, where they established, quote, new guiding measures for their armed forces, they say. This while Iran's president writes on X that, quote, "We will never bow our heads before the enemy. And if talk or dialogue or negotiation arises, it does not mean surrender or retreat. Rather, the goal is to uphold the rights of the Iranian nation and to defend national interests with resolute strength," end quote. So we wait in this interim here, and attacks continue. The United Arab Emirates reports they've intercepted Iranian drones today. Kuwait says drones have violated their airspace, and another cargo ship reportedly struck off the coast of Qatar just hours ago, working to learn more on those details. But it is a moment here where we're sitting, Alex. We're waiting. We expect that this is not going to go well, but that waiting period is really what's so strange about this. The president heading off to China. Is this going to be another week of sitting like this, or could the missiles start filling the airspace over the Middle East soon? That's the question we'll wait to have answered. Alex?
0: Yeah, Zach, so many questions just up in the air right now. We will check back in with you if you have anything else to report. Really appreciate that again. Zach Anders, thank you. So for more on the war with Iran, we welcome in retired Army Lieutenant Colonel and Senior Geopolitical Strategist Darren Gobb and Foreign Policy Analyst and Senior Vice President at the Institute of World Politics, Christine Balling. Good morning to you both. So we are now over 10 weeks in this war, and the U.S.'s stance on Iran really has never wavered at all. President Trump, he had this to say over on Truth Social, saying, quote, "I have just read the response from Iran's so-called representatives. I don't like it. Totally unacceptable." Christine, to you first now. Iran has formally responded to a U.S. peace proposal, and you know, this as Iranian drone struck a U.S.-owned tanker ship. The question, I guess, is, you know, what do you take from both President Trump's latest comments that I just read there, again, saying that their response was totally unacceptable, and Iran's latest moves?
2: Well, unfortunately, I think Iran's response was not worth the paper it was printed on. Complete non-starter from the U.S. perspective. I suspect it was essentially a way to buy time. What I think is likely to happen is the Trump administration is going to perhaps extend this so-called ceasefire, certainly at least until after President Trump goes to China. China could be playing a growing role here as Iran's biggest client, customer when it comes to oil. It's certainly in China's interest to get the oil moving again. So I would be surprised if the Trump administration decides to do anything kinetically before President Trump meets with Xi.
0: Yeah, and, you know, Curl, actually, I want to build off what Christine just brought up there. Again, this trip to China and how China's involvement in all of this. What role do you think that they, that China specifically, will be playing?
3: Well, I think, first of all, that China could be playing the role of putting some pressure on Tehran itself because of what China's interests are there. Not only do they get oil out of Iran in a large scale, or we're used to anyways, but they also used to get it from Venezuela, and we've cut off both of those supply chains for the most part. So the question then becomes, is it going to be damaging enough to the Chinese economy to have President Xi weigh in with Tehran in some way that says, hey, you need to you need to get the straight over, and you need to get the energy moving, because you're impacting us now, frankly. And Iran is essentially a proxy vassal state of China and Russia both, and have been acting that way for decades. So this is another avenue to bring that pressure on. Again, of course, assuming that they actually have effective leadership in place in Tehran, more than just a picture frame, which is all the world seems to have seen at this point.
0: Yeah, Mustafa Hamani, no one's seen him. No one's really heard from him, actually. They say they put out statements allegedly from him. Again, it's a very interesting situation specifically with him. You know, of course, Christine, the big hang-up, of course, Iran's nuclear capability. Now, while Iran says they are in, quote, full readiness to protect their uranium sites, President Trump, well, he had this to say.
4: We'll get that at some point, whatever we want. We'll have it surveilled. You know, I did a thing called Space Force, and they are watching that. Every, if somebody walked in, they can tell you his name, his address, the number of his badge. No, we have that very well surveilled. If anybody got near the place, we will know about it, and we'll blow them up. We'll blow them up.
0: Christine, just your initial reaction to President Trump's comments right there.
2: Well, the president is stating, I suppose, that even if we were not to extract the enriched uranium from the country, that we would still have the ability to stop the Iranians from doing anything with it. However, I think that if we do not get some very significant concessions when it comes to Iran's nuclear program after all this is said and done, that will not be meeting what was the primary goal with this conflict. So, again, that is an option, but I suspect the Trump administration is not going to settle for that.
0: Yeah, yeah, yeah. And, you know, Colonel Senator Mark Kelly, he said yesterday in regards to the U.S. weapons stockpiles, quote, that he was shocked how deep the U.S. military has gone into the magazines, that the Tomahawks, Patriots, and other interceptor rounds have been hit hard. I'm happy that I have you on this morning, sir, because as someone with your experience and vast knowledge, is this a legitimate problem if the war keeps going and the fighting starts up again, really?
3: Well, as much as I normally disagree with Mark Kelly on pretty much anything, in this case, I think it's a legitimate concern, and it's something that we need to be watching very closely. Now, I'm not on the inner workings, of course, on some of that right now, and as I shouldn't be, but from the broader perspective, I would say that because of what this kind of conflict costs in regards to interceptors and the number of missiles used and how long it takes to rebuild them, anybody asking that is asking a legitimate question of the Department of War, and should be able to answer that question, because it's this has been going on a while. It's not only Iran; it's what we supplied to Ukraine and the different conflicts over these years now. So logistics is driving many things. I think the question needs to be asked, and it needs to be answered in the right format of a meeting behind closed doors, and we should keep getting those answers, because there's no way you're going to be able to continue this kind of conflict at this scale without having an impact on our logistics chain as a whole.
0: Yeah, I think that those are completely fair questions that need to be asked and answered. Christine Vong, Lieutenant Colonel Darren Gobb, thank you so much for this conversation this morning. Appreciate you both.
3: Thank you. Thank you.
0: All right, coming up, a political battle in the state of Tennessee sparking a heated debate across the state. Tennessee Congressman John Rose joins us next to break down the decision that could shape elections for years to come.
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8: January 15th, 1929 was a chilly day in Atlanta, Georgia, when a family gathered to welcome into this world a new life, and with it, a new hope for America. Throughout his 39 years, he instilled in Americans a new spirit of justice and freedom based on equality instead of status and character instead of race. He waged a nonviolent war on racial segregation with appearances that radiated with an energy that transcended all races, all faiths, and people of all ages with words that still resonate today.
9: I may not get there with you, but I want you to know tonight that we as a people will get to the promised land.
8: He spoke to us of his dreams and his beliefs that justice too long delayed is justice denied. It took 34 years to build.
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8: And began the war between the states with a single stated purpose, to preserve the Union. So it's surprising.

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3: All right, welcome back in to Wake Up America Early. Well, Tennessee's redistricting battle is drawing national attention. This as lawmakers reshape congressional maps ahead of future elections. Now, the biggest controversy centers on Memphis, where district lines were redrawn in a way that critics could argue could reduce the influence of Democratic and black voters. However, supporters of the plan say the maps more accurately represent the political makeup of that state, while opponents say it is an effort to strengthen Republican control for years to come. So for more on this, let's now welcome in Tennessee Congressman John Rose. Sir, nice to see you on this Monday morning. I would love to get your initial thoughts on these new maps.
4: Well, I think that these maps more accurately reflect where Tennessee voters are in the main. And if you look at maps through the years, you know, it's not been that long ago since Democrats controlled the districting process in Tennessee. The last map that they made, which was not that many years ago, looks a whole lot like this map in terms of the way that the districts are structured across the state. In fact, Shelby County, Memphis, was divided into three districts in the last map that the Democrats drew. So I think they protest a little too much.
3: Exactly. The follow-up question is, do you believe that partisan gerrymandering undermines voter confidence when it comes to elections?
4: Well, I understand the concern. Mm-hmm. I think what a lot of people are expressing, you know, a lot of people don't pay close attention to this. You know, I find as I travel across the state, many people don't know which district they're in. And that's not a function of redistricting. That's just a function, sadly, of Americans, Tennesseans, not paying close attention to which district they're a part of. And that's something we should probably work on as a country. But, you know, in a democracy, we need an informed electorate. And so it is the responsibility of each individual to keep abreast of those things and know who their representatives in both state and local, state, and federal government are. So, I think we could all do a better job of that. I don't think it's about redistricting. I think it's just about where Americans decide to focus their attention.
3: Yeah.
4: I think it's probably a signal of complacency, which means that they're probably not that unhappy with the way things are.
3: You brought up so many fantastic points, and I think it is important to say having informed voters is so important. Now, we just saw the Virginia Supreme Court striking down a voter-approved Democratic congressional redistricting plan that would have given Democrats a 10-to-1 advantage ahead of those November midterms. Can you talk to us more about this and the ruling, et cetera, and your thoughts on this?
4: Well, I think the case of Virginia may be a bit unique in that they had a specific set of requirements that they had to follow under their constitution for how you go about the process of redistricting. And frankly, the Democrat leaders there just didn't follow the law. Mm. And so I think it's not really so much a U.S. constitutional question about the way they structured their districts, but it's really just a question, simple question about the process they followed in implementing the new maps that they put in place there. But I think it does underscore that states, democratically run states, again, are doing exactly the same thing or trying to do the same thing and have done so from time immemorial, frankly, as long as this process has been happening. If you look at New England, for example, there are not any red districts.
3: Right.
4: There are a lot of Republicans there, however. So this is this is not a problem that is or an action that somehow is unique to Republicans. In fact, it might be well argued that Republicans are just getting into the game in a way that they've learned from their Democratic brethren.
3: Yeah, it is funny. We always bring up New England because it is such a famous or infamous, I guess, example of all of this. Tennessee Congressman John Rose, really appreciate all of your insight this morning. Thank you so much, sir.
4: Thanks for having me on.
3: All right, now to this. So we're seeing more and more concerns surrounding widespread fraud, not just in the state of Minnesota and the Twin Cities, but also just all across the country. Newsmax's John Glasgow has more.
5: For more on this fraud situation happening in Minnesota and across the nation, let's bring in independent journalist Nick Sorter. Also with us is investigative reporter at the Daily Wire, Luke Rosiak, and independent journalist Brooke Shirley as well. Great to have you. Brooke is actually the mother to Nick Shirley, who's been exposing all of this fraud across the country. Brooke, I'll start with you. Since it's Mother's Day,
6: yes.
5: Your son has done an incredible investigation here, and he's being stifled in some states because of his reporting. But walk me through how they were able to get away with this. We just heard from Kristen Robbins there, state representative in Minnesota, but how is this all connected?
6: The bottom line, the way they were able to get away with this is you have to remember who was funding this. Had the government not been funding this fraud scheme that was going on, the people would not be doing it. They were able to get away with it because we kept giving them the checks. We kept paying them. When you look into this and they say that the amount of kids that they fed was millions, and you think about Minnesota and how large Minnesota is, and you're wondering, well, where are all those millions of kids coming from that you're feeding? The fraud scheme to me was so easy to figure it out if any government leader would have looked into it, but nobody did. So, of course, they're going to continue to keep doing it. If you give someone $100 over and over again, you're not just going to give it back to them. You're going to keep getting it.
5: Right.
6: And I believe a big part of this problem was the government leadership that allowed this to go on.
5: Yeah. Nick, you spent a lot of time in Minnesota. I know you were there covering all of the ICE. But, I mean, what? Tell me about what you were able to uncover with the fraud. And I mean, if you got the congresswoman here who won't even answer these questions, doesn't that just paint that she's guilty to begin with?
7: Well, I mean, you just look at it, and as the representative that you just had on was outlining, she has so many different ties to this fraud that I think it would be, I mean, she would have to be mentally deficient, we'll use that term, if she didn't realize what was going on with how deeply she was tied to this fraud. They may have been using her as a useless idiot, who knows, but we need those answers, right? And I know you were asking about, does something need to happen on a federal level? I think it has to happen on a federal level because she is untouchable in the state of Minnesota, just like 90% of the other Somalis. You saw a guy that was convicted in a $6 million fraud this week get zero jail time, and his accomplice, they allowed to flee the country.
5: Unbelievable.
7: So, I mean, these aren't serious people.
5: No, they're clearly covering for all of this. Luke, I was absolutely fascinated by your investigation here into the alleged widespread Medicaid fraud in Ohio. And I want you to explain to our viewers how they are able to get away with this and what you uncovered.
8: Sure. So just as they were getting paid to watch their kids at the learning centers, they were also getting paid to hang out with their own family members in their own house in the Republican state of Ohio. This started as something that was supposed to be like if you're old and sick and you needed to go to a nursing home, it would be cheaper to send somebody to your house. But they kept pushing the limits. Then you didn't have to actually have a nurse come to your house. It could just be a regular person. And then it could be your family member. And then all the Somalis claimed to have been super sick, that they needed these aids. So pretty soon, Ohio is spending $1 to $2 billion a year, essentially what I call butlers for Somalis, and they're cooking and they're cleaning, or even just providing companionship and conversation. And you mentioned taking off the guardrails. A lot of this is done, it seems like, almost deliberately in a way that's like on the honor system.
5: Right.
8: Even though you're dealing with people who have a strong incentive to lie because there's a lot of money at stake. And then they have sketchy backgrounds. And even if you look at Ilhan Omar, I mean, she lied about marrying her brother. She lied about not being in a relationship with the campaign manager that she married weeks later. And then when you walk down these hallways in Columbus where I went,
5: right,
8: it's even worse. I mean, the businesses are registered essentially to criminals. But the state's like, yeah, that's fine. Submit a receipt and we'll pay you.
5: So just to follow up on that, this is easy for them to accomplish, but there's no checks and balances. But Luke, just explain to people how they were able to open up these accounts, and there was no checks and balances. They literally would fudge their names, their birthdays, everything, and that's on the state to have to look into it, and they didn't.
8: Yeah, there's a problem with Medicaid because there's an incentives problem because it's mostly paid for by the federal government, but the states run the system. So to some extent, they don't really care. It's other people's money. And the Biden administration liked to use something they called self-attestation, which is a nice way of saying just take their word for it. There's no reason anybody would lie when there's there's thousands of dollars at stake.
9: Right.
8: But you look at these people in Ohio, some of them, one of them opened his business using the address of the teenage son of a convicted money launderer. One of them had a janitorial company that she renamed to Mental Health and started billing $600,000 a month. It defies belief that these are legitimate businesses, but only the government would just cut those checks just because you filled out the form. There you go. You have your money.
9: There you go. There's your money. Brooke, your takeaway here, because we have Vice President J.D. Vance. He's got this anti-fraud task force. I mean, he's already found 186,000 dead people that are receiving SNAP benefits. How deep does this run?
6: This runs so deep, and I believe this is in every single state. Every state is a part of this Medicaid fraud that is taking place. And like I said, it truly gets back to weak government leaders and social workers. Are the social workers the one teaching these Somalian fraudsters and these fraudsters how to fill out these applications so they can continue to collect this money? Someone has taught these people how to do this. And once they've done it and seen how easy it is, they're going to continue to do it. And thank goodness we have J.D. Vance, who's actually stepping in because of the work that we have all done collectively and exposed this fraud. I truly believe had we not gotten out there and exposed this, our government would be totally just not doing anything about it. And it would just continue to run and rob all of us because it's every single American dollar that is being robbed by the fraudsters.
9: It's frustrating to watch that this is happening with such a blind eye turned to it. But I want to thank all of you guys for your work, because without independent journalists actually digging into these documents and looking at this stuff, we wouldn't have been able to expose it. So Nick, Luke, and Brooke, Shirley, thank you so much for coming on. I appreciate it. Keep up the great work.
6: Thank you.
3: All right, John Glasgow, thank you so much for that. Well, coming up next, the Utah judge overseeing the Charlie Kirk murder trial finally rules on whether or not cameras should be allowed in the courtroom. We're going to discuss a surprising decision with our legal experts when we return.
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0: All right, welcome back into Wake Up America Early. I'm Alex Kramer. It's now time for your Newsmax News Minute. We begin with this. The remains of a U.S. soldier recovered in Morocco. This after he and one other soldier went missing during military exercises over a week ago. Officials say Lieutenant Kendrick Lamont Key Jr. was hiking while off duty before he and the other soldier fell off of a cliff. U.S. military teams are still in Morocco conducting search and rescue operations in hopes of finding the second missing soldier. And a second cruise ship enduring a quickly spreading outbreak, as at least 115 people are now infected with the norovirus. CDC reporting it's rerouting a Caribbean Princess cruise heading towards the Dominican Republic to Port Canaveral, Florida today to quarantine those who are sick. Officials also say norovirus is more common on cruises and that this outbreak is not related to the hantavirus outbreak on the MV Hondius cruise ship. And finally, the New York Knicks making history while sweeping the Philadelphia 76ers out of the NBA playoffs by hitting 25 three-pointers. On their way to a 144-114 win, the Knicks tied a league record for threes made in a playoff game. While starting the first quarter, 10 of 12 from the long range. Now guard Deuce McBride led the scoring barrage by shooting 7 for 9 from downtown, finishing with a game-high 25 points. Now with the win, the Knicks advanced to their second straight Eastern Conference Finals. All right, let's now turn to this. The Islamic regime in Iran submitting their response to Washington's peace plan through Pakistani mediators yesterday, only for President Trump to call it, quote, totally unacceptable. Our Middle East correspondent Zach Anders now joins us live from Tel Aviv on what the Iranian side proposed, what to expect next. Good morning, Zach. In Iran's response and demands, which really stands out to you as most unreasonable or, I guess, impossible to implement?
1: Yeah, good morning. Every single point of what we saw the Iranians respond, reportedly the text that has been passed through these Pakistani mediators, just about every point you see a U.S. official on the record saying that is not something we would agree to, that giving the Strait of Hormuz control to the Iranians, the Islamic regime, no, we would not do that. Sanctions relief, potentially. There's a lot of wiggle room there. Unfreezing Iranian assets, you could make a good case that there would be wiggle

0: room there as well. But the Israelis are part of this equation, and the Israelis are tied up in a campaign with Hezbollah. Despite there being a ceasefire between Israel and the state of Lebanon, Hezbollah has not been party to that. And seeing the Iranians come out yesterday and say, well, we demand that the Israelis end their campaign against Hezbollah, we have Prime Minister Netanyahu and just about every level of the Israeli government saying they would not do that, that the threat on their northern border is too great to them to be able to accept an end to that campaign. And it's just a logistical something that could not be a reality, considering that the Hezbollah terror group continues to fire into northern Israel, and the Israeli, the IDF, continue a ground campaign, even though they're frozen right now in this interim ceasefire period. They have said they want to resume and continue to push. That seems like one of the most unlikely elements here is, of all of this, trying to get an agreement between the Iranians and the United States, that the Iranians would be able to get Israel involved in this deal as well, and that Israel would be willing to accept those terms, to end all hostilities, all campaign against Hezbollah.
1: All right, Zach Anders, fantastic reporting as always. Really appreciate you filling us in and all of that. Thank you so much. All right, so back stateside, let's now turn to some of the important legal stories of the day and bring in federal defense attorney and Supreme Court attorney Ronald Chapman, as well as former federal prosecutor Doug Burns. Gentlemen, good morning. So happy to have you both on. Doug, I'm going to start with you here. So Utah Judge Tony Graff has finally decided he would allow the trial of accused Charlie Kirk Killertail Robinson to be filmed as well as photographed. Now, this, of course, really above the objections of Tyler Robinson's defense. We heard from them, I believe it was last week, not wanting this. Doug, why do you think the judge ruled the way that he did? And do you agree with this ruling?
2: Well, it's hard to say why he did it. I mean, you have to balance, you know, transparency and the public's ability to, you know, follow it against the obvious negatives of doing this. Back in the O.J. Simpson trial era, the trial went 8 months when it should have been 6 weeks. Okay,
1: wow.
2: I attribute a lot of that to the fact that there was television coverage every single day, and the thing just completely ran off the rails. I'm not suggesting that's going to happen here, but at the same time, to answer your question, finally, I disagree with it in this instance. I think the public can get more than enough information from good, solid journalists reporting from the courthouse, being in court, then coming out front and reporting, et cetera, et cetera.
1: Yeah, Ronald, I would love for you to weigh on this as well. I mean, this has been a story that has absolutely gripped the nation for very good reasons. Do you agree with Doug there? Do you like the ruling of cameras in the courtroom? Do you not want cameras in the courtroom? Your thoughts, please.
3: Yeah, well, I'll tell you, I do agree with Doug. But from the defense perspective, if you got a great case, you want cameras in the courtroom. If you don't have a good case, you want cameras out. The reality is that cameras add the public to the conversation. Look at the Johnny Depp case. Look at the OJ case, just like Doug talked about. And you see that the trial starts to change based on the impact of what's happening in the courtroom, and the attorneys and even the judge start playing towards the cameras. If I'm the defense in this case, I don't want them, and this is a pretty difficult ruling to deal with. This case will be a media frenzy.
1: Yeah. Oh, absolutely. While I have you both, I do want to move over to the state of Virginia, where the Supreme Court there rejected the absurd new maps drawn by Democrats. Doug, are there any other, I don't know what you want to call it, maybe dirty tricks Democrats can use to get these maps redrawn? Or is this kind of the end of the line for them? I mean, could this end up in front of the U.S. Supreme Court?
2: Well, as a practical matter, you know, nothing's going to be able to be achieved by them before these particular midterms. That's not to say that they couldn't achieve something, you know, farther down the road.
1: Mm-hmm.
2: I mean, the decision, interestingly enough, you know, again, gets a little bit mistranslated. In other words, not to be the legal nerd, et cetera, but the fact is, the ruling was that you did not follow the steps required to implement the referendum. It doesn't address whether the referendum's good, bad, or indifferent. It's just a procedural ruling. The only reason I mention that is, you know, a lot of media makes it like they struck it down. They didn't really strike it down on the merits. They went about it in the wrong way. You needed two general assembly sessions and an election in between. They did not follow that. Mm-hmm. And to repeat my answer to your question, they are not going to have time to address this before the midterms.
1: Okay. All right. Let's pivot to this now. The statute of limitations to bring charges against Dr. Anthony Fauci. Well, guess what? That runs out today. Senator Rand Paul has been pushing hard for prosecuting Dr. Fauci. This after he claims that Fauci lied to Congress about the origins of the COVID virus. Ronald, do you know, I mean, does this mean that Fauci walks away completely scot-free? I mean, it feels like at this point, no one seems to be going to jail for lying to Congress anymore.
3: Yeah, no, you've got to look at the prosecution here of David Morans for conspiracy to avoid some FOIA obligations as well as potentially a cover up. Everybody's talking about the Fauci statute of limitations because May 11th is when he made the statement about not having NIH funding. But the reality is that statement is not what Fauci should be prosecuted for. That's a quagmire. You're not going to win that case. Mm-hmm. What you want to go after is a conspiracy to cover up the origin and lying to the American public. You run into some pardon problems there, but a conspiracy when it comes up against the statute of limitations is not going to be nearly as much of a concern because of the very broad conspiracy definitions under the statute of limitations. So I say go after Fauci a different way. This is not the right way.
1: Interesting. I hope they're listening to that. That is a fantastic point that you bring up there. Final question, Doug. So Chief Justice Roberts defending the Supreme Court from Democrat accusations of partisanship. This after last week's ruling against racial gerrymandering. However, when liberal judges had the majority, Democrats called the court impartial and above reproach. Doug, are Democrats at this point, it almost seems like they're sore losers, no?
2: Well, you read my mind. That's the term I would have used. I mean, this is troubling waters, seriously, not to be melodramatic, because for the first time that I can really remember, losers of Supreme Court cases have no hesitancy whatsoever in just glibly calling the court illegitimate and even corrupt. And it's troubling, and I would hope that that will stop. So the Chief Justice is replying. He had said one other time, you know, that judges call balls and strikes, you know, they're not political and so on. He's being slightly defensive, but you can't blame him because of these withering attacks that are largely unjustified.
1: Yeah. Yeah, absolutely. Fantastic point there. Doug Burns, Ronald Chapman, gentlemen, great discussion this morning. Really appreciate having you both on.
2: My pleasure.
4: Thank you.
1: All right, coming up, Congresswoman Alexandria Ocasio-Cortez tries to explain the American Revolution and went exactly well, as you expect. Our panel's reaction is coming up. Don't go anywhere.
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12: Michael Jackson, Elton John, and Paul McCartney. And it all started from one African American. Next TV.
13: Many have compared you to Zora Mamdani in the sense, I mean, your politics are obviously very, very, very different, but in the sense that you've really harnessed the power of social media.
14: Well, I think he connected with people because they felt like change. They wanted change. That message would never connect here because we've already been doing the socialist experiment pretty much for 6+ years, and it's failed here in Los Angeles.
1: All righty. So former reality star Spencer Pratt wasn't buying the comparison to New York City's Zora Mamdani. The socialist experiment in Los Angeles has run its course, and the results, well, they speak for themselves. Joining us now, we're going to welcome an executive director at MRC's Newsbusters, Tim Graham, along with executive director at the American Principles Project, Anthony LaBruna, and White House and Washington reporter, Politico, Daniel Lipman. Gentlemen, packed house today. Happy to have all three of you on. Tim, let me start with you. This is my absolute favorite story. I could talk about it every day. I mean, Spencer Pratt has been on an absolute roll lately. His ad campaigns have gone so viral. They are so fantastic. Do you think his blunt criticism of the socialist experiment in Los Angeles actually resonates with voters in a deep blue city like L.A.?
15: I would guess the average political consultant would say no, at least in terms of getting to 50%. But I think the other question is, yes, just how unsatisfied are the people of Los Angeles at this point, and particularly when one of the big issues is how badly the mayor has handled the Palisades fire. So, I mean, obviously he is capturing some attention as a candidate because, yeah, everybody's paying attention to those commercials. We just don't know how fed up are the voters of Los Angeles.
1: Daniel, I just don't understand how you cannot be fed up. Of course, I live here in New York City, and I was shocked when Mamdani won, looking at what he proposed for the city. But again, primary elections for Los Angeles mayor is less than a month away, and front runner Karen Bass, and you've got, of course, Nathia Rahman, and then Spencer Pratt, obviously. A lot of voters, they're still undecided. I just, when you look at Los Angeles, when you look at all of the issues that Spencer Pratt is bringing up, and what he's proposing to fix everything, and what Karen Bass has done to that city, do you think that Pratt has a chance here?
16: Small chance, but I think there's a lot of Democrats who, when they think reality star wants to get into politics, they think Donald Trump, and they do not want any part of that. And so they may appreciate his ads. They may not like how Karen Bass has led the city. This probably is her top job in politics. Remember, she was considered to be vice president for Joe Biden, and Biden picked Harris. And so I think that there's a lot of angst among voters of both parties that they're looking for people who are authentic, who are not just traditional politicians. And so that's why we've seen people like Graham Plattner do well in Maine and others who do not have a traditional resume, because authenticity is king in politics these days. And so Spencer Pratt, you can disagree with his policies, but he tells it like it is, and that's what people want these days.
1: Yeah, and Anthony, you know, Daniel brings up kind of both sides to that coin here. On one side, you look reality star, and they immediately connect him to Trump, and a lot of those, the Democrats, the socialists, the whatever you may call them, don't like Trump. And then on the other side, it's like, hey, he's kind of an outsider. Hey, he's got a lot of great ideas. Do you think that his reality star background is going to help him? Do you think it's going to hurt him? Does he have a chance? Anthony, I would love for you to weigh in.
11: Well, obviously, it had a very positive impact for President Trump when he ran, right? So I think what you're seeing is a candidate who's been affected by the socialist ideology in L.A. He's been affected by the fires, and he's resonating with the voters because a lot of these people are still without their homes. And this is due to poor leadership from City Hall in L.A. I don't know if he has the numbers to cross that 50% threshold, but his message is resonating with LA and he's in the voters out there. It's still going to be a very uphill battle, but I think he's got a message that is speaking to the electorate where he might just pull an upset just like Mondani did in New York.
1: Yeah, especially if those people have also lost their homes due to those fires just like Pratt did. Let's move on a bit. So, Tim, speaking of socialist, Congresswoman AOC shows just how much she really knows about American history. Take a listen.
17: America was founded. You look at Thomas Jefferson writing to Madison in revolt of British aristocracy. The American Revolution was against the billionaires of their time.
1: Okay. So, Tim, the revolution was heavily financed by private wealth, successful merchants, and brokers who risked everything, their personal fortunes, for us to have this country. They were fighting the British government overreach and taxes, not billionaires. Does she have any clue what she's talking about, Tim?
15: No, but I think that it's funny because the leftist attack used to be that, yes, the founding fathers were a bunch of rich racists who did it all for money, you know, not for the principles that this country was established on. So at least she's switching it up. But, yeah, this is the problem, is that somebody like this who's telegenic, who also is good at the TikTok or whatever, you know, everybody in social media, you know, on the conservative side is like, how dumb is she? Is kind of the ongoing question.
1: Yeah, no, Daniel, this is exactly the kind of historical ignorance we see just too often from the left. And again, Tim brings up a good point. If there wasn't TikTok, if there wasn't social media, I don't know, would somebody like AOC even be in a place of power at this point? I mean, what do you make of her remarks?
16: Yeah, a lot of politicians these days, unfortunately, they are more interested in racking up Instagram followers, Twitter followers, TikTok followers, than actually doing and practicing policy. So what we haven't seen from AOC is a lot of working with conservatives or Republicans to actually pass policy. So there are still serious people in both parties who want to pass a bipartisan housing bill or want to pass other legislation that appeals to both sides. But it may, you know, I have to give hats off to her that, you know, she has done very well in politics and she has put her eyes on the prize in terms of either the presidency or replacing Chuck Schumer. So I think that maybe eventually once she gets into a higher office, if that's what happens, then she will turn to policy chops. But you need to do that as a backbencher to actually get practice working with the other side, because you can't, if you have an enduring political legacy, you can't just work with your side.
1: Yeah, I just have a feeling our founding fathers are looking at all of this and, ooh, they are just rolling their eyes. Tim Graham, Anthony LaBruna, Daniel Lipman, gentlemen, really appreciate your time this morning. Thank you so much.
15: Sure.
1: All right, Charlotte McBride will join us next for a look at what's on tap for Wake Up America when we return.

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9: All right, welcome back. We are just a few minutes away from Wake Up America, and Charlotte McBride is with us right now for a quick preview. Charlotte, good morning.
10: Good morning, Alex. Happy Monday. A lot to get to today on Wake Up America. So a lot happening surrounding the war between the U.S. and Iran. President Trump slams Iran on Truth Social. An Iranian drone hits a U.S. flagged ship. And Iran responds to the U.S.'s deal to end the war. What does all of this mean? We'll dive into that. Coming up, and the redistricting battle continues. We will be joined by two members of Congress live this morning as the countdown to the midterms is on. And what's in the recently declassified UFO files? We're talking aliens. Coming up on Wake Up America, we will be joined by an expert who will tell us what's new, what's not, what's all conspiracy, all of that and more, Alex, at the top of the hour.
9: All right. Looking forward to that for sure. All right. Thank you, Sharla. Well, that does it for Wake Up America Early, but we'll see you back here tomorrow morning at 6 a.m. Eastern time. Don't go anywhere. Wake Up America. That's next.
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0: Coming up today on Wake Up America, the stalemate standoff heats up in the Middle East with another set of proposals rejected between the U.S. and Iran. Iran is warning consequences, while President Trump says that the regime won't be laughing at us any longer. But all of this causing oil prices to rise once again. Are we farther away from peace than we thought? We'll bring you live to the Middle East for the latest details.
1: Meantime, Republicans come away with another major win in the redistricting war. Why the GOP may be approaching the midterms, potentially 10 more seats up for grabs. Two United States lawmakers are joining us live this morning to break it all down.
0: And the cruise ship plagued with hantavirus docked and is starting to evacuate dozens of passengers, while two Americans traveling home tested positive for the rare and highly contagious disease. We'll tell you where the 17 U.S. citizens and one British national who have disembarked the ship, including those who tested positive, are right now in America, and if you need to be concerned.
1: Plus, if your taste for space hasn't been met, well, keep an eye out for the sky today, because SpaceX launching its next delivery of satellites on the Falcon 9 rocket. Between SpaceX and NASA, what's the future of space travel? Expert Kristen Fisher joins us later on to tell us.
0: Good morning, and thanks for starting your week with Wake Up America. It is Monday, May 11th. I'm Charlotte McBride.
1: And I'm Kyle Lauder in for Mark Lauder.
0: Yeah, it's great to have you here.
1: It's great to be here. Thanks for having me.
0: Kyle's new to Newsmax, if you haven't caught him on the weekends, Wake Up America weekends. So we're happy to have you in all week.
1: Thank you so much. Great to be here again.
0: Well, we start this morning with Stubborn Sunday. The Islamic regime in Iran submits its response to Washington's peace plan through Pakistani mediators, only for the president to call it, quote, totally unacceptable.
1: So Newsmax Middle East correspondent Zach Anders joins us now live from Tel Aviv on what the Iranian side proposed and what to expect next. Good morning, Zach.
2: Good morning, Kyle, Sharla. If you turn on Al Jazeera this morning, the Iranian response is being described as realistic, positive, and Iran is claiming that it's their most generous offer yet. But the text itself, which was submitted through Pakistani mediators, includes several maximalist positions. Reports that their plans demand Iranian control over the Strait of Hormuz, an end to the U.S. naval blockade, full sanctions relief, unfreezing of Iranian assets, and getting Israel to stop their campaign against Hezbollah in Lebanon. The Wall Street Journal reports Iran has also rejected the main thrust of Washington's demands for their nuclear program. Now, in return, Washington would get peace and assurances that some enriched uranium would be either diluted or moved to a neighboring nation. Those are points that have already publicly been dismissed by the White House as unacceptable. Now, the president, writing on Truth Social last night, quote, "I have just read the response from Iran's so-called representatives. I don't like it. Totally unacceptable." As the president prepares to depart for a historic state visit to China this week, on the other side, regime-run media in Iran claim that the supreme leader, who has still not been seen in public since the start of this and the killing of his father, he held a gathering of his top military officials, they say, and they claim that they established new guiding measures for their armed forces. So all of the military top brass, they claim, all came together and got on the same page with their new supreme leader, who has still not been seen in public. Now, this while Iran's president writes on X that, quote, "We will never bow our heads before the enemy, and if talk of dialogue or negotiation arises, it does not mean surrender or retreat. Rather, the goal is to uphold the rights of the Iranian nation and to defend national interests with resolute strength," end quote. So we are waiting here in the interim, and attacks continue. The United Arab Emirates reports they've intercepted Iranian drones today. Kuwait says drones have violated their airspace. And a cargo ship flagged with the American flag struck off the coast of Qatar, a fire for a brief time. That is something we're told, a situation that is under control. But as you go on the macro here, you look out and expand over the entirety of the Strait of Hormuz, still a blockage to those ships, a blockade for the Iranian ships coming in and out of Iranian ports. On the U.S. side, the U.S. blockade, the Iranians attempting to keep a total blockade. It is still a mess out there, and a lot of concern, especially through our regional military sources, that we are very close to resumption of hostilities. Guys.
0: All right, Zach Anders, live for us there in Israel. Thank you so much. Well, former Trump National Security Council Chief of Staff Fred Flights is standing by with more on the conflict with Iran. But first, let's get you up to date on other news happening right now.
1: So the 17 Americans stranded on the hantavirus-infected cruise ship are now back on American soil. American passengers were taken off the boat at Spain's Canary Islands and flown back to the U.S. to be quarantined. So they're going to be held and examined at the University of Nebraska Medical Center. At least three people on the 147-passenger cruise have died from hantavirus. The World Health Organization is recommending a 42-day isolation period for all passengers aboard the MV Hondius. Plus, a Frontier Airlines flight is grounded before it even takes off after hitting and killing a person who was crossing the runway. So officials say the pilots aborted takeoff after hitting the person who hopped an airport fence and then ran across the runway in Denver, Colorado. So passengers were evacuated down the plane's slides due to the cabin filling up with smoke, and no injuries have been reported.
0: And when asked about a potential 2028 presidential run, New York Democrat Congresswoman Alexandria Ocasio-Cortez says the highest office in America isn't good enough. While speaking at the University of Chicago's Institute of Politics, she says, quote, they assume that my ambition is a title or seat, and my ambition is way bigger than that. My ambition is to change this country. She did not confirm or deny if she was entering the 2028 presidential race. Current Real Clear Politics polling has her in fourth among potential Democrat candidates behind former VP Kamala Harris, California Governor Gavin Newsom, and ex-Transportation Secretary Pete Buttigieg. Well, turning back now to the Middle East, where another proposal from Iran to end the war has been rejected by President Trump.
1: That's right. So President Trump posting on Truth Social Sunday, I have just read the response from Iran's so-called representatives. I don't like it. Totally unacceptable.
0: For more on all this, let's welcome in former National Security Council Chief of Staff, Executive Secretary Fred Flights. Great to have you with us in studio this morning, Fred.
3: Good to be here.
0: So you know what we want to talk about here. Reportedly, the reason behind Trump rejecting the proposal is Iran, once again, not addressing what needs to be addressed. They're not set on getting rid of their enriched uranium here. So what happens? Where do we go from here?
4: Well, the president called this totally unacceptable. Right. I would say it was wildly unacceptable. Mm-hmm. Iran is refusing to dismantle its nuclear sites. Mm-hmm. It will not give up enriched uranium. It wants reparations for the war, and it wants us to recognize its sovereignty over the Strait of Hormuz, which means it wants us to recognize a scheme where it will be charging tolls to states going through the strait. This was not a serious proposal, mm-hmm. and it raises real questions whether it is possible to negotiate mm-hmm. with this regime at all.
1: Mm-hmm. Yeah, the Strait of Hormuz and the nuclear weapon, I mean, it's just non-negotiable for the president. Mm-hmm. So Israeli Prime Minister Benjamin Netanyahu sat down with CBS News 60 Minutes, and he said that the war is not over, that it comes down to the nuclear materials. Take a listen to this.
5: Is the war with Iran over? And if it isn't, who will decide when it is?
6: I think it accomplished a great deal, but it's not over because there's still nuclear material, enriched uranium that has to be taken out of Iran. You go in and you take it out.
5: With what? Special forces from Israel? Special forces of the United States?
6: Well, I'm not going to talk about military means, but what President Trump has said to me, I want to go in there.
1: I mean, it's pretty bold. I mean, do you see the U.S. and, the, yeah. and Israel going in physically and taking the enriched uranium?
4: Absolutely not. I don't want any American soldiers on the ground on 1 inch of Iran. The president said we've accomplished our goals. And I've said this on this program before. We need the president to issue an ultimatum. You stop threatening the Strait of Hormuz, the war will be over. We don't accept you making any nuclear weapons or enriching uranium. If you try to do so, we're going to blow you to kingdom come. Mm-hmm. I want to keep that enriched uranium buried in Iran. Mm-hmm. It's in the form of uranium hexafluoride. It's probably very poisonous, difficult to extract. I don't want American soldiers involved in an excavation project in Iran. I don't know what the prime minister is saying. Israel's not going to do that. Let's manage this conflict and end it as soon as possible.
0: So just to follow up on what you say you want the president to give an ultimatum. How soon are we to that actually happening, do you think?
4: I'm afraid it's going to take some pretty significant military action to convince Iran that it has to agree it stops the war. we stop attacking Iran. This is a huge U.S. victory. That's what President Trump should be talking about. We've devastated their army, their military, their ability to make missiles, their ability to make nuclear weapons, their power projection capability. And, you know, Chris Ruddy, our CEO and president, wrote an incredible op-ed in Newsmax on April 16th. The nine ways this is a major win. This is a win. We should take the win, but it may take more military action to make Iran accept that.
1: So we're finally seeing some involvement in the Strait of Hormuz from an ally. It's shocking, you know, from the UK, the UK's Ministry of Defense, rather, saying that the Royal Navy is sending the HMS Dragon warship to help safeguard shipping. Now, Iran is warning them not to escalate the crisis. I mean, is it about time for this?
4: Well, I don't want to say it's too little, too late. I'm glad they're contributing.
1: And now they decide to join the party.
4: But we really do need help from our allies. And not only could we use the help, it legitimizes the effort. Right. President Trump said that we don't need these other countries. Mm-hmm. Other countries have mine-clearing capabilities that we don't have. And if we could get a number of nations to send ships to the Strait, it would sure ease the burden for our Navy.
0: Yeah, help from our allies is always a good thing. While I have you here, I do want to pivot to the president's big visit this week to China, meeting with President Xi Jinping there. A lot set to take place. What do you expect to come from this meeting? This is a big moment. This is the first time that a president has gone to China since 2017, and that was when President Trump did that.
4: I think both presidents want a successful meeting. They want to continue the truce on tariffs. Mm-hmm. I think there's going to be a big payoff for American farmers on soybeans, on manufacturing, particularly buying Boeing aircraft. But the president is going to spend a lot of time with President Xi on Ukraine and on Iran to see if we can get China to work with us to exert diplomatic pressure to end both conflicts. China gets most of its energy through the Strait of Hormuz. It has no interest in this conflict continuing. And in fact, a Chinese ship was fired on last week, I think accidentally, by the Iranians. I'm hoping the president will make significant progress in getting Xi to put pressure on the Iranian regime to stop the conflict.
1: There is some leverage there.
0: Yeah.
1: Absolutely. Fred Flights, thank you.
0: Thank you, Fred.
4: Good to be here.
0: Well, nearly 200 college students get the graduation gift of a lifetime thanks to a generous donor from their commencement speaker. Check out this.
3: It is my privilege to announce today that in honor of my father, my wife Marilyn and I are providing a graduation gift to cover all the final year education loans incurred by the Wilson College graduates during the 25-26 academic year.
0: Okay, that is incredible. I can't imagine what those college students were feeling at that moment. Of course, you hear the crowd erupting as he announced he's paying off student loans for the 176 graduates of NC State's Wilson College of Textiles. Of course, he made the donation in honor of his father, who was the second Indian student to enroll at the Wilson College of Textiles. How amazing is that? What a surprise for these guys.
1: I personally felt the weight being lifted off my shoulders, and I'm not getting a loan forgiven here. That is so... I mean, it's beautiful.
0: Yeah,
1: it's just
0: yeah.
1: so powerful.
0: And it's paying it back, right?
1: To think, you know, these college students, they're leaving college to go into the world with this financial burden. And then it's like, no, you're good.
0: Amazing. I love to see that. A happy graduation to all of those people. Let's check in now with Newsmax meteorologist Julia Fite for the latest in the wake up weather today. Good morning.
7: Good morning. Yes. So last week, that driver of all the weather was that slow moving cold front. This week, it's going to be a ridge of high pressure that's going to be bringing record breaking heat out west and to the central U.S. So as we wake up right now, temperatures in San Antonio, 66 degrees, 60 right now in Dallas. Phoenix already at 81 degrees. They are expecting triple digits heading into the afternoon. Billings very warm for this time of day, waking up to 67 degrees. Cooler in Chicago, 43 is that current temperature. In Charlotte, waking up to 62 degrees. So again, we've got that ridge of high pressure that's going to be building out west. And then we're going to get this thing called an Omega block. So anytime you have high pressure that moves over the central U.S. and then you have two low pressure systems on either side, we're going to have a little bit of an unsettled weather pattern along the East Coast and the West Coast as we head into midweek. A little bit of a busy commute down down south and south Texas, waking up to heavy rain in Houston. That'll continue to track through the Gulf, going to bring heavy rain to Louisiana all the way into Florida heading into the afternoon. As that system tracks through, also bringing rain into portions of Tennessee, all the way up into the mid-Atlantic. And like I said, as that system travels over the Gulf, gets some of that moisture, there is a threat for some strong to severe storms heading into the afternoon and evening. You can see that threat over Louisiana. We've also got it along the coast of Florida into portions of the Carolinas. Let's take it back to you guys.
4: Julia, thank you.
7: Thank you.
0: All right, James Comey sees his scheduled court appearance today pushed back. What a judge also decided about a trial date. That's next.
4: Plus, more than 100 people fall sick on a cruise ship. Another cruise ship, by the way, in the Caribbean. We'll tell you what they came down with.
0: This is a nightmare. And then 6 years later, we are still hearing about COVID-related fraud. And officials say there's a whole lot of money still accounted for. We'll discuss that next on Wake Up America. Stay with us.

0: for the eyes of the world now look into space, to the moon, and to the planets beyond. And we have vowed that we shall not see it governed by a hostile flag of conquest, but by a banner of freedom and peace. We have vowed that we shall not see space filled with weapons of mass destruction, but with instruments of knowledge and understanding. We choose to go to the moon. We choose to go to the moon. We choose to go to the moon in this decade and do the other things, not because they are easy, but because they are hard. Because that goal will serve to organize and measure the best of our energies and skills. Because that challenge is one that we're willing to accept, one we are unwilling to postpone, and one we intend to win, and the others too.
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11: Welcome back to Wake Up America. So a U.S. District Judge has granted a request by former FBI Director James Comey to not appear in a North Carolina court after turning himself in last week in Virginia. Comey was charged with making a threat against President Trump's life and transmitting a threat in interstate commerce after posting a shell formation of the numbers 8647 on a beach. He pleaded not guilty to the charges and is expected to appear in court on June 30th. So to discuss this and more, let's bring in our senior judicial analyst, Judge Andrew Napolitano. Great to ICU.
12: Good morning. Good morning, Charlotte.
11: So lots to discuss. Acting Attorney General Todd Blanche says that shell formation is not the only evidence that they have against Comey. So does this case have any chance of ending in a conviction or a jail sentence for the former FBI director?
12: I don't think the case is even going to reach a jury. I think the First Amendment implications and the absence of any harm as a result of his posting this. You know, if you post something and you incite people to commit immediate harm, then your words can be the basis of a prosecution.
11: Right.
12: But if you post something, even something hateful, let's say the government is right and it does mean what the government says this means, there was no response to it. It's just a crazy expression that a lot of people didn't even understand. But it's unusual that he wouldn't be surrendering himself to the court before which he's being tried. It's also unusual that the trial judge would set a date just 3 months from now in July. And it is very unusual for the acting attorney general to go on national television and say, we have more evidence, but we can't tell you what it is. If they have evidence that this was a serious threat against the president of the United States, they should have put it in the indictment so that everybody knows what it is. But we'll wait and see what happens.
11: Everything about this is unusual, as you said. So I want to get to this. Something else that's unusual. Former President Joe Biden is preparing to ask a court to stop the release of his conversations with his ghostwriter. You remember the tapes played in a pivotal role in Biden's classified documents investigation.
12: Yes.
11: So bottom line, can the former president get a judge to block their release?
12: The short answer is, I don't think so, and I'll tell you why. These tapes were made in 2017, when Donald Trump was the president of the United States and Joe Biden was a private citizen. During the course of the investigations by Special Prosecutor Robert Hur into whether Biden committed any crimes by possessing classified documents, these tapes were discovered by Bob Hur's investigators. Bob Hur concluded it was unfavorable, that it was unflattering to Joe. He's too old and too mentally gone to be prosecuted. But yes, he did have this stuff. These are private tapes that he made with his ghostwriter, but the government now has them. Can they be revealed? I don't know what purpose would serve them by their being revealed, but I don't see how Biden can stop it.
11: All right, we'll see. I want to get to this, and I want to get your take on something we've talked a lot about recently, and now we finally have an answer to our questions regarding the Virginia redistricting. The state Supreme Court has invalidated the plan that was voted on last month, which would have handed four seats to the Democrats there in Virginia. What do you make of this? Can Democrats appeal this to the U.S. Supreme Court, per se?
12: They can appeal it, but it'll be rejected. The U.S. Supreme Court has ruled that a state Supreme Court has the final say on the meaning of a state constitution. So what the Virginia Supreme Court ruled is that the Democrats and the legislature violated the state constitution, which they took an oath to uphold. That's the end of it. Republicans win this one. Democrats lose. There's no further appeals. The best thing the Democrats can do is start campaigning.
11: So this is it. This is done.
12: This is it.
11: All right.
12: This issue. Yes.
11: OK, good stuff. Thanks, Judge.
12: You're
11: welcome.
12: Appreciate it. Have a good day.
11: You too. Well, ahead, is there fear among some Republicans that President Trump may be holding back funds for the midterms to use for other projects? We'll take a look at that coming up. Plus, more than 100 people get sick on another cruise ship in the Caribbean. We'll tell you what they came down with. More on that on Wake Up America here on Newsmax.
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0: Welcome back to Wake Up America. You were taking a live look at the beaches there at Pensacola, Florida. Unfortunately, our meteorologist tells us that there will be some rain later on, but it looks like clear skies for the morning.
1: A little kind of hazy there.
0: Yeah.
1: Well, welcome back to Wake Up America. A very busy day on this Monday, but that's kind of always the case around here.
0: It's always busy on Monday.
1: All right, so let's look ahead to the midterm elections and the redistricting battles that are reshaping this fight.
0: Yeah, Democrats are looking to respond after Virginia State Court tossed their new congressional map. Now reports that some desperate Democrats held a call where the most dramatic idea they discussed involved an unusual gambit to replace the entire Supreme Court. Not sure that you can do that. So let's bring in our experts on this. Amanda Mackey, veterans attorney and Republican strategist, and Robin Biro, former Obama campaign director. Amanda, great to have you with us. I'm going to start with you because you are an attorney. Replacing the entire state Supreme Court seems a little extreme here. Is this even possible? What do you make of this new reporting that some Democrats are just looking to dismantle Virginia's highest court here?
2: Yeah, exactly. I mean, as if the court case that just hurt them wasn't enough to tell them what they're doing is probably illegal, they go to the next probably illegal thing. And they're also talking about the bipartisan redistricting commission to be scrapped in the Commonwealth of Virginia as well. So desperate times call for desperate measures. Look, Democrats thought they had this in the bag. They clearly didn't. Ironically, the reports have been that Abigail Spanberg, the governor of Virginia, knew or at least had people who were telling her this is probably not going to be constitutional, yet they plowed ahead. And here they are. So bottom line is probably not going to be constitutional what they're doing, but it also shows how desperate they are to win, that they will do everything, including pushing things that are illegal in hopes out of desperation to win the House.
0: Yeah,
2: it did certainly seem like their policies aren't working.
1: Yeah, they tried to ram it through. So I want to pivot to this. Kamala Harris and other Democrats are pushing the Democrat National Committee to release the autopsy report of the 2024 campaign. Senator Cory Booker with this.
3: This is 6 months before an election. We need to be mobilizing and organizing in this election. Fine, DNC, release it. They should do that. But the most important thing is for people to get out and vote in record numbers.
1: So, Robin, the party spent billions, literally billions, and lost in 2024. I mean, should they put out this after-action report, in your opinion?
4: I've managed campaigns before. I've run two campaigns of my own and lost both of them. autopsies are important. You need to learn from your mistakes. That's just the truth. That's just the way of life, right? You always should learn from your mistakes. The problem is that they should have done this about 4 months ago, not directly, but before the midterms, because then all we're going to be doing is focusing on what didn't work and dwelling on that while we should be ramping up for the midterms. It's a bad strategy, in my opinion, to do it right now.
0: Yeah, I think the timing is not great. As you said, you would not recommend that. So, Amanda, I want to get pivot to this, and I want to take a look at this new report from Politico saying, quote, mild panic will set in soon. GOP donors left to wonder about Trump's $300 million war chest. Some Republicans fear Trump may ultimately opt to hold back some of the money from the midterms and direct it to other purposes, such as legacy building projects or anointing a successor in 2028. Again, this is from Politico. What are you hearing, though? Is this even a real concern?
2: I haven't been hearing much about this, but look, I mean, the Democrats have certainly made hay out of the fact that he has been pursuing things that he wants to leave as his legacy achievements. Certainly with the 250th anniversary of our great country, I think that the president is just looking at things that will, you know, capture that, memorialize that. And so he has his own, you know, certainly agenda in his mind of things that he thinks are important. But look, he has very senior and very well-trained in politics advisors who will tell him the most important thing for this president, more than any other president, maybe in our lifetime, is that he has control, his party has control of the House and Senate, because there will be investigation after investigation. And people

0: impeachment after impeachment of his cabinet, of him, because that is what the Democrats do. That is how they fundraise. And so for this president in particular, the most important thing is to make sure that Republicans control the House and the Senate come November.
1: Yeah, the stakes are a lot higher, it seems like, at least in these midterms. Finally, Robin, back to you. Former President Biden, back in the headlines, reportedly trying to stop the Trump administration from releasing the audio of his conversations with his ghostwriter. Former president is accused of reading journal entries about classified information nearly verbatim multiple times, with special counsel Robert Hur reporting that, quote, Biden's memory was significantly limited both during his recorded interviews with the ghostwriter in 2017 and in his interview with our office in 2023, unquote. So, Robin, what do you think about releasing this audio?
2: Look, I'm a dad. Whenever my kids try to cover something up, my brain automatically thinks that it's much worse than it probably already is. You know what I mean?
1: Good point.
2: So, yeah, release it because Americans already know this is bad. We're all going to be thinking it's actually much worse than it probably is. So get some sunlight on this thing.
3: Yeah.
1: No, good call. Amanda Mackey, Robin Bureau, thank you so much for joining us.
3: Thank you, guys. All right, let's take a look now at some of the day's other big headlines with Alex Kramer.
4: Good morning. It's now time for your Newsmax News Minute. Well, the remains of a U.S. soldier recovered in Morocco. This after he and one other soldier went missing during military exercises over a week ago. Officials say Lieutenant Kendrick Lamont Key Jr. was hiking while off duty before he and the other soldier fell off of a cliff. U.S. military teams are still in Morocco conducting search and rescue operations in hopes of finding the second missing soldier. And a second cruise ship is now enduring a quickly spreading outbreak as at least 115 people are infected with norovirus. The CDC reporting it's rerouting a Caribbean Princess cruise heading towards the Dominican Republic to Port Canaveral, Florida today to quarantine those who are sick. Officials also say norovirus is more common on cruises and that this outbreak is not related to the hunt of outbreak on the MV Hondius cruise ship. And finally, the New York Knicks making history while sweeping the Philadelphia 76ers out of the NBA playoffs, hitting 25 three-pointers on their way to the 144-114 win. The Knicks tied a league record for threes made in a playoff game. While starting the first quarter, 10 of 12 from the long range, guard Deuce McBride leading the scoring barrage by shooting 7-for-9 from downtown, finishing with a game-high 25 points. And with the win, the Knicks advancing to their second straight Eastern Conference Finals.
3: You know who's not advancing just yet? The San Antonio Spurs. They lost last night. But it's okay. It's okay. There's still another game or two or three.
4: There's still time.
1: The Knicks look so good.
4: It's crazy.
1: It is crazy. We got a lot of applause in the room right now.
3: City Studios for that one.
1: Alex, thank you.
4: You got it.
3: Thanks, Alex. All right, we're taking a live look here at Madison, Indiana, an absolute perfect Chamber of Commerce day expected there today. 70s and all sun.
1: What a shot.
3: Wow.
1: That's beautiful
3: there. Let's head over now to Newsmax meteorologist Julia Fife for the latest on the forecast. Good morning.
5: Good morning. And a little bit farther north, we do have winter weather alerts. It is a little bit chilly as you stretch from the Dakotas all the way into portions of New Hampshire. We've got frost advisories and freeze warnings early this morning with those cooler temperatures. We did have all that rain that moved in a little bit later yesterday. That was ahead of a cold front. So high temperatures this afternoon for the northeast and portions of the Midwest are going to be slightly cooler than average. You can see 50s and 60s across the board. 57 will be that forecasted high in Syracuse, 54 in Buffalo, 53 this afternoon in Chicago. But you can see just south of that in Indianapolis, warmer temperatures, very nice, 72 this afternoon. So again, the pattern we're going to be dealing with as we head into the week is these warm temperatures building out west. You can see all those bright colors. That's going to slowly build in the central U.S. Unfortunately, the Northeast isn't going to start feeling those warmer temperatures as we head into the weekend. This is a very strong ridge of high pressure that's very going to be moving very, very slowly. It's going to be kind of locking in those cooler temperatures. Also a rainy pattern as we head into the week for the Northeast. So most areas stretching from Wisconsin into Maine, expecting anywhere from about 1 to 2 inches as we head into Friday. Isolated areas stretching from Vermont into Maine could see over 3 inches. But guys, you're going to love me as we head into the weekend. Everybody complains in the Northeast that we get all the rain and the cooler temperatures for the weekend. But we are warming up as we head into Saturday. So something to look forward to.
1: That is incredible news.
5: Yeah. All right. Show me the love.
1: Yeah. By the way, Phoenix doing great. Phoenix things. Yeah. Did you see that?
3: 109 degrees.
5: Crazy.
1: And then we have snow chance in the in the Northeast. That's
3: very weird.
1: Julia, thank you.
5: Thank you.
3: Well, one woman accused of stealing almost $500,000 in COVID relief money. How she pulled it off before the law caught up with her.
1: Plus, the emotional tribute to Savannah Guthrie. Savannah Guthrie's mother this Mother's Day from her husband as the search for Nancy Guthrie continues. You're watching Wake Up America. We'll be right back. Stay with us.

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7: Turning now to this morning's Newsmax crime report. So 6 years after Washington turned on the COVID relief money spigot, taxpayers are still dealing with the fraud fallout.
8: Yeah, so the latest big case heading to court involves three Metro Detroit women accused of ripping off the U.S. Treasury, forget this, nearly $500,000 by filing unemployment claims under other people's names, getting the debit cards mailed to their own homes, and then hitting ATMs across the area to cash out the funds.
7: That's complicated. So Newsmax crime correspondent Jason Batera has the alarming details.
9: Nobody has ever given me their debit card, asked me to withdraw money, and then, tell me to take a cut for my troubles.
10: But that's the story that one Detroit woman purportedly tried to sell the feds. Someone just happened to hand her a debit card. She just happened to hit the ATM. And she just happened to pocket 20 to 30 bucks a pop for her effort. That woman is Mesa Allen, and authorities aren't buying the innocent errand girl routine. Allen, her sister, and another Detroit woman, Latoya Liggins, are now charged in connection with the COVID unemployment scheme that allegedly siphoned hundreds of thousands of dollars between 2020 and 2021.
9: They utilized illegal information that they obtained from individuals and then used their identities in order to make claims for unemployment insurance.
10: And federal agents say the alleged scam left a digital trail.
9: They had IP addresses registered to a certain name, a phone number registered to a certain name. And then when we ran the IP address, it didn't match the name of the individuals who were actually filing for the unemployment insurance.
10: After the fake claims were filed, officials say debit cards were mailed out by Bank of America. Then, once the plastic was in hand, that's when the cash started flowing out of ATMs across Metro Detroit. Again and again and again. The alleged haul, $450,000.
9: Make no mistake about it. Every time fraud is committed, there are victims, and the victims are the taxpayers of the United States of America.
10: The COVID cash-out crew now faces two federal charges, wire fraud and conspiracy to commit wire fraud. And according to Labor Department Inspector General Anthony D'Esposito, it's all part of an aggressive push to hunt down every scam artist who treated the federal treasury like a personal ATM.
9: We want people in handcuffs. We want fraudsters to when they lay down at night, to sleep with one eye open, to know that we're coming.
11: The alleged fraudsters are due back in court this week on May 13th. And it's also worth reporting that the Labor Department Inspector General tells us that there is still $1 billion in COVID unemployment money parked on prepaid debit cards, just like the ones allegedly used in this scam. The money was issued, never spent, and yet is still in circulation. So now the Labor Department is working with the Vice President's Fraud Task Force to return that money to the U.S. Treasury. But Kyle, Charlotte, it's another reminder of what happens, right? When Washington throws out money first and then worries about the taxpayer guardrails.
7: I was just going to say, like, I know that they had to kind of scramble during that time and figure things out. And that relief money really did help a lot of people. But to your point, $1 billion just still sitting
12: around
7: out there. I mean, it's a...
12: Yeah.
7: Whoops.
12: Yeah. It's remarkable. Jason.
7: Great story there.
12: Thank you.
7: All right. Coming up, we're going to be talking redistricting with South Carolina Congressman Ralph Norman.
12: And Savannah Guthrie's husband sends his wife a heartfelt message as she spends her first Mother's Day without her mom, Nancy. More on that coming up. Stay with us.

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9: Welcome back to Wake Up America. So a political showdown is unfolding in South Carolina over how voting districts are drawn and who benefits from them. So critics argue that new maps weaken voter influence and strengthen partisan control, while supporters say that this process did follow the law.
10: And as courts weigh in, political leaders are clashing. The outcome could influence not only future elections in the state, but also how voting power is divided across the country. So for more on all this, we are joined now by South Carolina Congressman Ralph Norman. Great to have you with us this morning, Congressman. So how do you respond to concerns that redistricting can weaken voter representation?
11: Well, it's the same old, you know, outdated, worn out arguments, Charlotte, about, you know, it's racial, it's not fair. How is drawing lines in a fair manner where it doesn't zig in and out of neighborhoods? How is that unfair? the people there in District 6 is 740-some thousand. Mm-hmm. Jim Clyburn has recommended that, has represented that district for over 30 years. But mm-hmm. if you look at the lines, you've got to be a mystic or a psychic or a land surveyor to figure out what precinct to vote in. It touches, it's 14 counties that make it up, and it touches eight other counties and divides it. Wow. So it's not a fairly drawn map.
9: No, yeah. No. So Congressman, so the proposal would set primaries for August 11th, and state officials estimate the change could cost at least $2.2 million. That's not including additional election or redistricting expenses. So the full Judiciary Committee is expected to review the bill next Tuesday. What do you think happens here?
11: Nothing. I think they'll talk.
9: Great.
11: I mean,
9: answer.
11: To be honest with you, I think they'll talk, and then they'll say yes, they are for it, and then bottom line, nothing's going to happen. But you know, I've called for this when I announced in July 27th of last year. I said redistricting needs to happen. Jim Clyburn, I like him personally, but he does not represent the rest of South Carolina, which is conservative. His district is close to 47%. African-American, and then 41% and with 6% makeup of Hispanics. Mm. But let's let them have a say-so in the vote. Let's draw it fairly, and let's take from each of the other district. It affects District 5, which I have represented for the last 5 years. Mm-hmm. But it's going to be a lot of talk, a lot of posturing. But at the end of the day, do I think anything's going to happen? I do not.
10: Okay, I want to shift gears now back to Capitol Hill. The president saying he wants a bill on his desk no later than June 1st. That's fast approaching, for the reconciliation bill to fund ICE and Border Customs Patrol agencies. What do you think can really happen here? Is that doable within Congress?
11: Yes, it is doable, because, look, the American people are with the president. He took out the number one sponsor of terror. It's cost money. For the Democrats to pull this stunt and defund basically the people that keep this country safe, no, I think it'll move through pretty rapidly. And I think it's sad we have to go to this, but there's no way that they could get would end the filibuster. And I wish they had tried it to do it that way, but they can't get 60 votes. They'll get probably 52 votes, 53 of Republicans by, which, you know, this is the only way to get it. It's got to be funded, and I think it'll happen.
10: Yeah.
9: That stubborn filibuster just don't have the votes. Congressman Ralph Norman, thank you very much.
10: Thank you for your honesty this morning. Appreciate
9: it. Yes.
11: My pleasure. Thank you.
10: Well, as many Americans were celebrating their moms this weekend for Mother's Day, it can be really emotional for others who are mourning the loss of their mothers. So Michael Feldman, the husband of Today Show host Savannah Guthrie, posting this emotional tribute yesterday with the caption reading, quote, "To the strongest person I know, surrounding you with love on this Mother's Day." The post, of course, comes as Savannah's mother, Nancy, has been missing for nearly 100 days now. It's just awful to think she was taken from her home in Tucson, Arizona, back in February.
9: Yes.
10: And we still know nothing.
9: It's like a two-headed monster here. Mm-hmm. You have, you know, the one head is your mother's abducted.
10: Yeah.
9: You know, the second part is you have no closure.
10: Right.
9: Here.
10: There's no closure.
9: That's the hardest. I mean, I think that's the hardest part. You know, it's like losing a loved one, you know, her mother in this case is hard enough. You know.
10: And the not knowing now.
9: But it's now you don't. But then you have a time to grieve after that when you know what happened. It's just so nebulous right now. And it's a terrifying situation in my heart. It's broken over it.
10: Yeah. I can't believe it's been 100 days now.
9: 100 days. And they don't have any leads.
10: Yeah. No leads, really. No. It's awful, and we're thinking of the Guthrie family,
9: very
10: of
9: much
10: course.
9: So
10: coming up, President Trump looking to make the NFL great again by keeping money in your pocket. But is the league committing a crime by doing so? We're going to dive into that.
9: Fascinating story, and an expert on all things outer space will tell us if there's anything in the recently released UFO files that we did not know before. So stay with us. We'll be right back.

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0: Coming up today on Wake Up America, the stalemate standoff heats up in the Middle East with another set of proposals rejected between the U.S. and Iran. Iran is warning consequences while President Trump says that the regime won't be laughing at us any longer. But all of this causing oil prices to rise once again. Are we farther away from peace than we thought? We'll bring you live to the Middle East for the latest.
1: Meantime, Republicans come away with another major win in the redistricting war. Why the GOP may be approaching the midterms with potentially 10 more seats up for grabs. A Virginia representative joins us live this morning to break it all down.
0: And the cruise ship plagued with hantavirus docked is starting to now evacuate dozens of passengers, while two Americans traveling home tested positive for the rare and highly contagious disease. We'll tell you where the 17 U.S. citizens, one British national, who have disembarked the ship, including those who tested positive, are right now in America, and if you need to be concerned.
1: Plus, if your taste for space hasn't been met, well, keep an eye out for the sky today because SpaceX launching its next delivery of satellites on the Falcon 9 rocket between SpaceX and NASA. What's the future of space travel? Expert Kristen Fisher joins us later on to tell us.
0: Looking forward to that discussion. Good morning. Thanks for starting your week with Wake Up America. It is Monday, May 11th. I'm Charlotte McBride.
1: And I'm Kyle Lauder in for Mark Lauder this week.
0: Yeah, you're going to be here all week long.
1: All week long, Monday to Friday. So great to be. And the following Monday as well.
0: Mark,
1: and Wake Up America weekend.
0: Yes.
1: So, we got to run here.
0: Mark is celebrating a very big anniversary with his wife. He's on a cruise this week, but he's not on that cruise.
1: No.
0: So that's the good news for everyone.
1: Infected cruise ships at this point.
0: It's really wild. That's where we begin today. So today, passengers will continue coming off the MV Hondius. That's the virus-stricken cruise ship. 17 American passengers are back now on U.S. soil, touching down early this morning. One of them testing positive for hantavirus.
1: So Newsmax correspondent Andrew Kraft has the details for us this morning. Good morning, Andrew.
2: Kyle, Charlotte, yeah, good morning to you guys. A lot of updates overnight. Yes, one American passenger testing positive for the hantavirus, activating the Nebraska Biocontainment Unit for that positive test case. Officials are telling me they are not exhibiting symptoms and that they were managed separately on the flight back home from Spain. One other passenger was exhibiting mild symptoms as well. Now, all 17 passengers arrived early this morning, where the rest will be taken to the National Quarantine Unit on the campus of the University of Nebraska Medical Center. WHO officials saying yesterday each country in this virus outbreak, they are devising their own isolating guidelines. Listen.
3: Our recommendations for the passengers and the crew who are on board is that they have active monitoring and follow-up, which means daily health checks, either at home or in a specialized facility. We are leaving this up to the countries themselves to actually develop their own policies, but our recommendations are very clear. And this is really a cautionary approach to make sure that we don't have any opportunities for this virus to pass from others.
2: One French passenger also testing positive, developing symptoms on their repatriation flight from Spain to Paris. Now, all day yesterday, officials were touting the fact that all passengers waiting to be rescued and taken off the ship and flown out were asymptomatic. Canary Islands president saying, "I told you so," on X, claiming passengers were not tested when they came off the ship. He said this, "Beyond any difference of opinion, there is an evident fact. Passengers began yesterday to disembark from the MV Hondius without undergoing a test. That was one of the concerns that Canarians had conveyed, and it was not unfounded," saying, "Unfortunately, two passengers have already tested positive in the U.S. and France there." So the president of the Canary Islands saying kind of, "I told you so." Officials, though, with the WHO, they have gone out of their way to reassure a COVID-weary public that this is not the coronavirus, that this is not 2020, saying risk to the public is low. We've heard that time and time again. Now, as for the ship itself, it will refuel and then head back to the Dutch port of Rotterdam. Passengers leaving their luggage on board, also the body of one of the victims left behind on board as well for disinfection. So I've asked the tour operator, Oceanwide Expeditions, one of these questions that came up, whether these passengers will get a refund or not. I haven't heard back yet. The officials, though, in Nebraska with the National Quarantine Center, they will be holding a press conference at 10 a.m. Eastern Time with more details on that positive American patient. Guidance yesterday, Charlotte and Kyle, was 42 days in home self-isolation from point of exposure, but not mandatory quarantine. That was before this American positive case. Back to you.
0: I have so many questions. They didn't test them when they got off the ship. I would hope they would get a refund. You go through all of that.
1: Yeah.
0: People died aboard, and yet you might have to still lose money out of this?
1: Not to make light of this, but I would like my money back if something like that happened. Also, there's like other countries have mandatory quarantines. U.S. does not.
0: It's interesting how that figure it out.
1: Okay. I don't know, especially when it's we talked about this yesterday morning. It could be between 1 and 8 weeks for people to actually start showing symptoms, which is a large swath of time.
0: Andrew, this is not good.
2: Well,
0: I know you'll stay on it, though.
2: Hopefully all those questions will be answered at this press conference later this morning.
0: That'll be great. All right. We'll see you back here tomorrow, then.
1: Thank you.
0: Thank you, Andrew. All right. Let's get you up to date on the other news happening right now.
1: So Russian President Vladimir Putin declares that he believes his war in Ukraine is coming to an end soon. His remarks to reporters coming just hours after promising supporters victory in Ukraine. At a scaled-back Victory Day parade in Moscow, celebrating the Soviet Union's World War II victory over Nazi Germany. So Putin has repeatedly vowed to fight until all of Russia's war goals are accomplished, despite pausing peace talks led by the U.S. And ex-President Joe Biden also vowing to fight the DOJ as its plan to release audio recordings of interviews with the ghostwriter of his memoirs. So the conservative-backed Heritage Foundation is suing to have them revealed, claiming, quote, these tapes will further prove the massive lie regarding Biden's fitness for office and the fact that Biden revealed classified information, unquote. So Biden's spokesperson is firing back, claiming, quote, what's happening now isn't about transparency, it's about politics. The DOJ themselves have said these tapes serve no public interest, unquote.
0: And President Trump is taking Made in America to the next level by demanding all federal agencies to only buy American-made products. The president posting on Truth Social, quote, all federal agencies must buy American, no excuses. For decades, Washington politicians sent your taxpayer dollars overseas and let foreign countries rip us off while our workers, factories, and supply chains were left behind. That betrayal is over. He says the U.S. will now limit federal purchases of foreign goods and ramp up enforcement against fake Made in America claims. All good things. Well, turning now to the Middle East, where another proposal from Iran to end the war has been rejected by President Trump.
1: President Trump posting on Truth Social, I have just read the response from Iran's so-called representatives. I don't like it. Totally unacceptable.
0: So for more on all this, let's welcome in former National Security Council Chief of Staff, Executive Secretary Fred Flights. Great to have you with us, Fred. A lot to discuss. So reportedly the reason behind Trump rejecting the proposal is Iran, once again, not addressing the future of its nuclear program and uranium reserves. So what do you think happens now? Where do we go from here?
4: Look, there were so many reasons for the president to reject this response. Mm-hmm. It disrespected the president. Mm-hmm. It rejected everything that President Trump proposed to end the war. Iran will not dismantle its nuclear facilities. It won't give up its enrichment program. It wants war reparations. It wants control over the Strait of Hormuz so it can charge tolls. It's completely unacceptable. But it's made by a regime that really is reeling. It lost this war badly. Its military capabilities have been destroyed. There was an incredible New York Times front page story over the weekend on how Iran's economy really has been wrecked. Their e-commerce capability has gone away because they've closed down the internet. People are being laid off, hundreds of thousands of people per week. So we hear all this bluster by the Iranian officials, but the blockade is having an effect. I fear we're going to have to engage in more military operations to force them to accept what I think should be an ultimatum. Mm. We shouldn't be negotiating with the Iranians. President Trump should dictate the war's over. You stop attacking the Strait. We will call off the war. Mm. If you resume your nuclear program, we'll blow it to kingdom come.
1: This just seemed like a very serious or even respectful response
0: right.
1: from them at all. Israeli Prime Minister Benjamin Netanyahu. So he sat down with CBS News 60 Minutes, and he said that the war is not over. It comes down to the nuclear materials. Take a listen to this.
5: Is the war with Iran over? And if it isn't, who will decide when it is?
6: I think it accomplished a great deal, but it's not over because there's still nuclear material, enriched uranium, that has to be taken out of Iran. You go in and you take it out.
5: With what? Special forces from Israel? Special forces from the United States?
6: Well, I'm not going to talk about military means, but what President Trump has said to me, I want to go in there.
1: It's a rather bold statement. Do you see the U.S. and Israeli forces actually going in and physically taking that uranium?
4: Absolutely not. I don't want any U.S. soldiers on the ground. Mm. I want this war wrapped up as soon as possible. This uranium is in the form of a gas, uranium hexafluoride.
1: Right.
4: Mm-hmm. It's in metal containers that have probably leaked. It's mildly radioactive. Very, very poisonous. It'll burn your skin. It'll kill you if you breathe it in. This would be a hazmat excavation operation of deeply buried enriched uranium. Let's watch it with satellites. That's what I think President Trump is going to do. If the Iranians try to dig it out, we'll blow it to kingdom come. But I don't want to see American soldiers in there with construction equipment to dig out this
1: enriched
4: uranium.
1: Risk. You have the ground operation and the extraction itself.
4: There would be the danger of the equipment, which is highly toxic.
1: Right.
4: It's probably leaking. There'd be drones attacking. There'd be Iranian forces attacking. This is a bad idea.
0: And Fred, I know that you said you don't want to see U.S. forces boots on the ground there. I know you're also very close with the president, and no one knows what the president will do on any given day. But how strong does he feel about not putting American boots on the ground in harm's way?
4: Well, I can't speak for the president. I believe he wants to keep American boots out of this country. He wants to end this war as soon as possible. He said very conclusively, we have won. This is a huge U.S. win. Our friend and boss, Chris Wright, wrote an incredible op-ed on the 16th of April on the nine ways this is a huge American win. Iran is a much weaker country right now, economically, politically, militarily. It's time to wrap up the war, but it may take more airstrikes and pressure on Iranian ports to get us to that point.
0: All right, Fred, thank you so much for your insight. Thank you for joining us live in studio this morning.
4: Good to be here.
0: Really appreciate it. Well, despite being a huge football fan, President Trump is bashing the NFL as the DOJ investigates the league for pushing more expensive streaming services onto its viewers. Take a listen to this.
7: You got people that love football. They're great people. They don't make enough money to go and pay this. It's tough. And they could be killing the golden goose. If they're making a lot of money, they could make a little bit less. They could let the people see. You have people that live for Sunday. They can't think about anything else, and then all of a sudden they're going to have to pay $1,000 a game. It's crazy, so I'm not happy about it.
0: All right, so the president claims these exclusive streaming deals are creating an unfair financial burden on many fans by forcing them to keep multiple subscriptions. We all know that feeling.
1: Yep.
0: Just to follow their favorite teams. It does get to be too expensive.
1: It gets to the point. So they started with Amazon Prime, years ago. Mm-hmm. And, everybody was up in arms about that. Mm-hmm. And then I think it was the past few seasons, they have games now on Peacock.
0: There's Apple games, I think. Yeah, and they're all over the place.
1: It's getting to the point where something as accessible as American football is becoming less and less accessible.
0: Yeah.
1: And I agree with the president on this one.
0: Yeah.
1: There has to come a point in time where, it's a cliche. It's a cliche almost, but don't put profits over people, and your fan base as well.
0: Yeah, they're going to lose some fans, I think.
1: Exactly. Yeah. All right, let's check in with Newsmax meteorologist Julia Fife for the latest weather. Good morning, Julia.
8: Good morning. Yes, let's focus down south. It was a bit of an active morning. We did have showers and thunderstorms in portions of South Texas. That ridge of high pressure is going to continue to push all that moisture eastward. You can see that's coming off the coast into the Gulf right now. So that's going to reignite as we head into the afternoon and evening. We're expecting heavy rain along the coastline from Louisiana all the way into Florida. And there is a level 1 out of 5 threat for the area of portions of Louisiana and along the coastline of Florida up into the Carolinas. Once we get some of that daytime heating, that's when we can start to see some of those flare up in Louisiana and again along the coastline. I do think large hail and gusty winds up to 60 miles per hour will be that primary threat, but this is much needed rain for Florida. So you can see that rain is going to continue early into tomorrow morning, showers and thunderstorms, and it's not going to clear out until Tuesday evening. So if you're vacationing in Florida, you may not be too happy about the rain, but again, this is much needed. So along the coastline over the next day or two, they're expecting anywhere from 1 to 2 inches worth of rainfall totals along portions of Florida, expecting up to 3 inches. And like I said, they're still dealing with that historic drought, especially in the northern portion of the state and southern Georgia. Georgia. So, of course, the vacationers want that rain to be clearing out, but the farmers, they're probably hoping for more rain. Let's take it back to you guys.
0: Yeah, you are right about that, Julie. I know there's been that drought for a while now in Florida, so they definitely need their rain. Thank you.
8: Thank you.
0: Well, coming up, as the redistricting battle sweeps across the country, a judge strikes down Democrats trying to gerrymander one state. We'll explain next.
1: Plus, Washington, D.C.'s reflecting pool like you've never seen it before. An update as the president looks to turn the pool American flag blue.
0: And get this, the Pentagon's website got 340 million hits Whoa. In the first 12 hours after the UFO files went live. Was there anything in it, though, that proves that we're not alone in this universe? More on that coming up. Stay with us.
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3: Welcome back to Wake Up America. Let's turn our attention back over to the Commonwealth of Virginia, where Democrats attempt to redraw the maps and leave Republicans with just one seat has backfired.
4: Yes, it has. So the Virginia Supreme Court striking down the referendum. And of course, Democrats, they're not happy. Take a look.
5: This is the product of a 60-plus year plan to bring this country into Jim Crow 2.0, an era where they've traded in the hoods for suits and ties, an era where they are trying to use our democracy against us to take away not just our right to vote, but our right to protest, our right to privacy, our right to health care, our right to be able to actually have life, liberty, and the pursuit of happiness in this country.
4: Was Maxwell Frost there on MS Now. For more on this, let's welcome in political commentator and co-host of Her Take podcast, Lindy Lee, along with political strategist and CEO of Compass Strategies, Luke Paul. Great to see you both this morning. Lindy, Mr. Frost there had a lot to say. What do you make of his comments and how Democrats are viewing this?
6: Cheryl, I just have to laugh, honestly. If I had, you know, a dime for every time they said Jim Crow 2.0, I would be extremely wealthy right now. It's the same talking point over and over again. They tried to DEI everything from the boardroom to schools, to elite universities, and now to Congress. They thought that the race card would work forever. They thought that they could just shame everyone and call everyone a racist and get their way. But no, the Supreme Court stood firm. And the South, just not just the South, but states across the country will finally have representation that reflects the will of the American people rather than these like artificially blue districts. For example, in Alabama, Louisiana, or Tennessee, it doesn't make sense whatsoever. But I'm very happy to see that they're even doing this in Virginia. The judge said this is they're obviously trying to pre-engineer a result.
3: So, Luke, they say that this is about representation, but Democrats have not cared before. I mean, Massachusetts is 36% Republican. Connecticut is 42% Republican. Maine, 46%. New Hampshire, 48%. I mean, almost half of these states and zero Republican seats. Rhode Island, Hawaii, Delaware, Vermont, New Mexico are all the same. I mean, your thoughts on this?
7: I was told by the left that Republicans trying to redistrict was a threat to democracy. Those aren't my words. Those were Eric Holder's words on the website. You can still go and look at it. And so I guess their solution is to attack Virginia and come back with a congressional map that they carved out one Republican district so much it looks like a crustacean. When I saw the map, I thought it was an advertisement for Red Lobster because it was the only one straight in the middle of the state. And the Democrats have been doing this for decades through the court systems. And now that Republicans are actually punching back a little bit, suddenly we're the worst thing to ever reach the shores of the United States of America. And if you look down in Texas, which the Democrats love to herald as like the reason they're punching back so hard. You look at Texas' 18th congressional district, it has more liberals in it than a Portland Starbucks, and it's carved up so much it's a block of Swiss cheese. You can't seriously argue the Democrats haven't been doing this from coast to coast, and now Republicans are punching back, and I'm glad their effort in Virginia failed.
4: Yeah, great stuff. A crustacean, Red Lobster. I love it.
3: Like that.
4: So speaking of Democrat drama here, Arizona Senator Mark Kelly could be in trouble again with Secretary of War Pete Hegseth after he said this on Face the Nation. Take a look.
8: A number of times we've been briefed by the Pentagon on specific munitions. Actually, it's been pretty detailed on Tomahawks, ATACMs, SM-3s, THAAD rounds, Patriot rounds, so those interceptor rounds to defend ourselves. And the numbers are, I think it's fair to say it's shocking, the how deep we have gone into these magazines.
4: It's shocking how much he says on national television. Hegseth responded on X asking, did he violate his oath again? Department of War legal counsel will review. Lindy, it seems like he can't help himself. What do you make of this?
6: Charlotte, I have to take a more cynical view than this. He got drunk on all the attention that he was getting from last year when he very unwisely and treasonously, in my point of view, urged active soldiers to not obey the orders of the commander-in-chief. He saw all the attention, all the fundraising, the money that was pouring in. And suddenly all these liberal news outlets were saying that he should be a 2028 contender.
4: Interesting.
6: He got drunk on that. He was intoxicated by the attention, and he's trying to do that again. It's not just about his patriotism towards our country, but it's also about his self-interest. He is once again putting himself above the safety and the prosperity of our country.
4: Good point.
3: Great point. Lindy Lee, Luke Paul, thank you so much.
4: Thank you, guys.
7: Thank you.
6: Thank you.
4: Well, the Lincoln Memorial's reflecting pool is getting a makeover before America's 250th birthday. So as President Trump has coded it in what he calls the American flag blue. The new blue paint will hide the pool's gray stone, a color in which the president previously said was, quote, never good. I think we can all agree blue is better than gray.
3: It's going to look fantastic.
4: It's going to look so good. The new paint job for the reflecting pool costs nearly $2 million to complete. But again, I'm sure it will beautify the area there in the heart.
3: I've always thought that the reflecting pool was a little, dare I say, dull. I mean, it's going to pop.
4: I know. It's going to be great. And just in time for, again, America 250, just about 6 weeks away. Hard to believe, right? Are we almost there?
3: Can't be. Yes. How are we in mid-May already? That's incredible.
4: Good stuff.
3: Now, President Trump also wants to give a $7 million paint job to the Eisenhower building. It's just, he's always thinking about it.
4: Yeah. You know, if it makes everything look better, let's do it.
3: Absolutely. Agreed.
4: Well, ahead, President Trump scoffs at Iran's response to his peace deal, calling it totally unacceptable. We are live in the region with the fallout.
3: Plus, it's the massive ruby, so big, it's going into the record books. So how many carats do you think this thing is? We're going to let you know when we come back. You're watching Wake Up America. Stay with us.
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1: So he will be missed.
2: Grew up watching him.
1: Yes.
2: Yeah. Welcome back into Wake Up America. I'm Kyle Lauder in for Mark Lauder this week. We have a very busy Monday.
1: Yes, we do. Not a slow Monday at all.
2: No. Stubborn Sunday. The Islamic regime in Iran submits their response to Washington's peace plan through Pakistani mediators yesterday, only for the president to call it totally unacceptable.
1: Yeah. Newsmax Middle East correspondent Zach Ander is joining us live now from Tel Aviv on what the Iranian side proposed and what to expect next. Good morning to you, Zach.
3: Good morning, Kyle, Charlotte. If you turned on Al Jazeera today, the Iranian response is being described as realistic, positive, and Iran says, hey, this is our most generous offer yet. But the text itself submitted to those Pakistani mediators, then passed on to the White House, it has a lot of maximalist positions. Reports that their plan demands Iranian control over the Strait of Hormuz, that they want an end to the U.S. naval blockade, they want full sanctions relief, unfreezing of Iranian assets, and getting Israel to stop their campaign against Hezbollah in Lebanon. The Wall Street Journal reports Iran has also rejected the main thrust of Washington's demands for their nuclear program, and that they won't agree to any points on the nuclear file, the nuclear program, right away, that they need to agree to a full peace deal first, and then they'll start negotiating on the nuclear program. That's something the White House has already rebuffed several times. Now, in return, if they did so, the U.S. here, then Washington would get peace and assurances that, hey, some enriched uranium would either be diluted or moved to a neighboring nation. Again, those are points that the president has said that's just not going to work. Now, the president writing on Truth Social last night, quote, I have just read the response from Iran's so-called representatives. I don't like it. Totally unacceptable. Now, president is preparing to depart for a historic state visit to China this week. And in Iran, regime-run media there claims that the supreme leader, who is still yet to be seen in public, that he held a gathering of his top military officials, at least those that are still alive, and that they established new guiding measures for their armed forces, again, according to state media in Iran. Now, this while Iran's president writes on X last night that, quote, we will never bow our heads before the enemy, and if talk of dialogue or negotiation arises, it does not mean surrender or retreat. Rather, the goal is to uphold the rights of the Iranian nation and to defend national interest with resolute strength. Guys, we are waiting in an interim here. It feels like this is a bit of purgatory, just trying to understand where we go from here, as there's a ceasefire in place, but the attacks continue. The United Arab Emirates reports they've intercepted Iranian drones this morning. Kuwait says the drones have violated their airspace, and another cargo vessel was reportedly struck off the coast of Qatar. A fire aboard, no injuries reported. But that is what we're dealing with right now, just limbo, waiting to see what happens next. Guys?
1: Yeah, the situation continues to evolve there. Zach Anders, thank you so much. Live for us in Israel.
2: Thank you, Zach. Well, let's continue this conversation with Republican Congresswoman Jen Kiggins of Virginia. Good morning, Congresswoman. Thanks for being here. So as we heard there from Zach Anders, the president called Iran's response to the U.S. proposal, quote, totally unacceptable. Officials don't appear any closer to bringing the conflict to a close. So how long do you see this dragging on, and do you support staying in this conflict until the president gets his apparent goals, which is primarily dismantling the regime's nuclear capabilities?
4: Right. Well, I have faith in the administration that negotiations are hopefully wrapping up. I know they're ongoing at the current time, which has been a source of frustration for, I think, many of us. But, you know, my role is to support our war fighters, and we have a carrier strike group that's actually returning today from the fort from an 11-month deployment. Mm. So we are so happy to welcome them home today. But our war fighters are tip of the spear, and I represent a large military district here in Hampton Roads, Virginia, where we send our people in harm's way. So that's been my focus all along, no matter what the commander in chief, you know, asks us to do. We need to accomplish that mission and make sure our war fighters and their families are supported.
1: Yeah, absolutely. And I want to move on to your state of Virginia, where Democrats are looking to respond after the state court tossed their new congressional maps. So new reports say that some desperate Democrats held a call where the most dramatic idea they discussed involved

0: An unusual gambit to replace the entire state Supreme Court. Obviously, Congresswoman, this is not going to happen. But what do you make of the court's decision on Friday? A big win for the GOP.
1: It was a great win, but it was a victory for the rule of law, and it was a victory for fairness and a victory for fair representation for Virginians. But it is an egregious overreach of power, what the Democrats are proposing. I mean, they are all stirred up and don't know which direction to go. So I really hope Virginians are watching what they're trying to do. They weren't happy with the Supreme Court ruling. So what are the Democrats trying to do? They're trying to fire the Supreme Court and lower the mandatory retirement age so that every single justice is replaced. You don't do that, you know, respecting this rule of law and the Constitution. That's a cornerstone of what makes the Commonwealth and our country great. So it is so frustrating to watch what the Democrats are bringing to the table to lie, cheat, and steal. They can't beat us at the ballot box, so they're trying all their different shady tactics.
2: It's definitely an interesting proposition there. All right, I want to move to this out of Politico. So it says, quote, intra-party tensions between House and Senate Republicans have boiled over in recent weeks, and it has spilled into public view in the form of finger-pointing, shade-throwing, and warnings that Republicans either need to figure out how to play nice or risk paying a price in what is already shaping up to be a rough election year. That's a quote. So pull back the curtain for us. Where do things stand in the Republican Party right now?
1: Well, I try to keep my head down and work on my mission and my service job of representing a really tricky purple district seat. I mean, we have a fight ahead of us in November, and it would be awesome to have the team unified. I am not here for the political games. I am here to serve the people of the second district. It's how we flipped this seat in 22. We kept it in 24, and we will keep it again in 26. But our Virginia's second district is going to be a revenge seat for the Democrats this November. As you just mentioned, they're not happy with the gerrymandering outcome. So they're going to be looking for seats to grab, and it'll be ours and the millions of dollars that will be spent in the shady tactics that they'll employ. But you know, I'm a unifier, and that's what I do every day of the week that I have the privilege of serving in Washington. So we'll make sure that we keep the team as unified as possible. There's a wide variety of conservatives and probably a wide variety of liberals on the other side as well. But I keep my head down and I get my work done.
0: There we go.
2: Congresswoman Jen Kiggins, thank you again for joining us.
0: Thank you. All right. Well, you are taking a live look here at a beautiful sunrise there over Las Vegas, the Allegiant Stadium. Some heat in the Western state, some heat, 109.
2: 109 in Phoenix.
0: I'm sure Vegas is no stranger to hot weather.
2: It's close enough.
0: Hot as well. Let's go to Newsmax meteorologist Julia Fife there with the latest. Good morning.
3: Hi, good Julia. Morning. Yes, it is going to be very toasty along the West Coast. We do have active heat alerts as we head into the afternoon and evening. That orange color, that's heat advisory stretching all the way from Southern California up into the northern portion of the state. That means high temperatures could get up to 104. Degrees. And then we have extreme heat warnings for Phoenix and the southern portion of California. That means high temperatures are expected to be over 105 degrees throughout that area. Phoenix going 109 this afternoon. Very toasty. Even Sacramento, 94. Salt Lake City, warm for this time of year. 90 degrees is that forecasted high. Portland, Oregon at 81. Cheyenne, 82 degrees. Mid-80s for Denver. You can see that ridge of high pressure that's building out into the west, that's going to continue to move in that eastern direction. But anytime you have a very strong ridge of high pressure, it moves very slowly. So as we head into tomorrow, we're going to continue to see those warmer temperatures creep into the central U.S. And then by the time we get to Wednesday, that's when we lock in that pattern. It's called an omega block. So if you've been in a sorority, you know that shape. It kind of looks like an octopus. So off into the west, you start to see that trough build. So the west, very west coast, is going to start to get cold, lock in that rainy pattern. And also the northeast as well is going to lock in that cooler and rainy pattern as that ridge of high pressure continues to just lock in that warmth before it finally pushes out. So this is a very stubborn pattern that we're going to be dealing with as we head into the week. Let's take it back to you guys.
0: Good
2: great
0: stuff.
2: Great line there.
0: Yeah. Shout
2: thank
0: out
2: you.
0: To the stories
3: the omega,
0: out
3: you know,
0: there. We got it.
2: It's true. I mean, that's my brain went right there.
3: Right? That's what you have to tell people.
2: Thanks,
0: Julia.
2: Thank you.
0: Well, check this out. Miners making a huge discovery in Southeast Asia by unearthing a massive 11,000 carat ruby right there.
2: Unreal.
0: Myanmar state media reporting this huge gemstone weighs a whopping 5 pounds, marking the second largest ruby ever found in the country. I'd love to see the largest, despite still only being half the size of the record ruby that was found in 1996. Officials consider this one more valuable due to its superior color, as we can see there. And I just looked it up. So the most expensive ruby ever sold was at Sotheby's auction. So that was for $34 million and a fraction of this size.
2: So the record was $34 million and it was smaller than this?
0: Yeah. Oh, so now it's insane.
2: You know what's funny? We took a look at this, and you said something that I totally agreed with, which if we were just walking and I saw that, I'd be like, well, that's a very interesting rock. And
0: I would too.
2: Probably just pick it up, maybe look at it, and then put it back down.
0: And then keep walking.
2: Yeah, and then walk away from $50 million probably
0: at
2: this
0: there
2: point
0: you have
2: in time.
0: It. Wow, 5 pound rock.
2: But you have to cleave it open to actually get what we recognize as a ruby, obviously.
0: Yes.
2: Because that
0: looks like a colored rock.
2: A sponge soaked in red wine.
0: Good point.
2: It kinda does.
0: All right, much more to come here on Wake Up America. So coming up, the Utah judge overseeing the Charlie Kirk murder trial finally rules on whether cameras should be allowed in the courtroom. We'll address that coming up.
2: And the Pentagon releases its first batch of declassified UFO files. We'll be joined by a UFO and space expert who says not all the files released are new. You're watching Wake Up America only on Newsmax. We'll be right back.
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0: Stories in the world directly. Welcome back to Wake Up America. In the Charlie Kirk murder case, a judge in Utah has ruled that he would allow cameras in the courtroom as the accused killer, Tyler Robinson, stands trial. That's above the objections of Robinson's defense. So back with us now, senior judicial analyst, Judge Andrew Napolitano. Great to see you again, Judge. So what do you think? Was this the right call?
13: Well, judges have discretion as to whether or not they can't exclude the press. But whether or not they want live cameras there, the way it's done is just one pool camera. It's very quiet. It doesn't move. It doesn't even have an operator. It automatically, we've seen these cameras, we have them here. It automatically follows people as they move in the courtroom. After a while, people in the courtroom don't even realize that the camera is broadcasting what they're saying, right, and what they're doing. The objection here is because of a very unique procedure that Utah follows. In most states, when the government has a criminal case, it takes that evidence and presents it to a grand jury in secret. Same thing in the federal system. And the grand jury decides, is there enough evidence here to indict? They almost always do what the government wants them to do. Every once in a while, they say no. Utah, this presentation is made in public before the trial judge. It's a mini trial. So defense says, wait a minute, you're going to lay out all the evidence on television against our client before the case is tried? How are we going to find 12 jurors that are neutral? Judge says, we'll find them. Defense says, you're going to find idiots if they don't know what this evidence is. No, we'll find people who are aware of the evidence but still are open-minded. That's where this stands now.
0: Is that a real possibility, though? They can find these 12 impartial jurors.
13: They're just going to, it's going to take them weeks to do so, but they will. But we will see what this evidence is. They're not going to present their whole case. They only need to present enough to persuade the judge that there's probable cause, meaning it is more likely than not that Tyler Robinson murdered Charlie Kirk, and the state can prove its case, and it's entitled to do so before a jury.
0: All right.
13: So that's where this stands. We're all going to be watching this and riveted to it. Is the defense going to put experts on to say Tyler didn't pull the trigger? Somebody else killed Charlie.
0: I mean, that
13: you know, there's a lot of people out there that are waiting for that evidence.
0: Yeah, they are. All right, Judge, thank you.
13: You're welcome.
0: Appreciate it.
13: Sure.
0: More to come here on Wake Up America. Was there any shocking news in the UFO files released by the Pentagon on Friday? Well, a UFO and space expert will give us her opinion and her take on all of this after the break. You don't want to miss it. Stay with us.

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3: In today's world, do not have. It is a weapon that we as Americans do have.

0: All right. You know what our next segment is about.
1: Yeah,
0: welcome back to Wake Up America. Americans across the country are still reacting to the Pentagon's release of never-before-seen UFO files, part of President Trump's broader push for full transparency surrounding the unidentified aerial phenomena and what the government really knows.
2: And today we're turning back to the skies, both near and far. SpaceX gearing up for a major rocket launch from Vandenberg Space Force Base in California, carrying critical U.S. military reconnaissance satellites into orbit. So joining us now to discuss everything out of this world, let's welcome in founder of Endless Void Studios, Kristen Fisher. Good morning. So I would love to get your thoughts on these UFO files that the Pentagon just released. What's the most interesting thing that you've seen to come out of these files so far? Because quite frankly, I didn't think it was as substantial as I wanted it to be.
3: A lot of people felt that way. You are not alone. What stood out to me is not any one individual file. And y'all said never before seen images and videos in the intro. A lot of these images and videos have been seen before, including all of the Apollo 11 transcripts, Apollo 12 images, and Apollo 17 transcripts and images. All of that has been out and public for decades. Daft Punk even put it in a song, which won a Grammy. So this is not new, a lot of it. So I think that's where a lot of people had an issue with the drop. Mm-hmm. But just two things to point out and keep in mind. One, this is only the beginning. This is going to be the start of a process of these documents being rolled out every few weeks. So that's great news. And then the other thing to just kind of keep in mind is the fact that I think what is significant is that this is still the U.S. government putting all of these files together in one place and saying, look, put them all together. Something's not adding up and we don't know what it is. So that in and of itself is significant, right?
0: And you just mentioned that more files are set to be released. Do you think we will see something new, something exciting, something in all of this?
3: I have to believe Congressman Tim Burchett, right? He's been one of the members of Congress that have been leading the charge. I don't know if y'all heard what he said on Friday, but somebody asked him on a scale of 1 to 10, 1 being a great big nothing burger and 10 being holy crap. Can I say that?
2: Yes, I said it.
3: He said it. I could say it. He said that he thought that this first drop was only going to be a 1 on the holy crap scale, but he thinks the holy crap moments are coming. So, look, I'm somebody who is just dying to know what these things are and the truth. So I'm hopeful that the Trump administration will do the right thing and finally begin the process of releasing all this.
2: So I want to get your quick take on this. So tell us about today's SpaceX launch. It's being described as a major national security launch. Why is this one a pretty big deal?
3: Well, so there are Falcon 9 and Falcon Heavy SpaceX launches, which are, they have become known for launching their own Starlink satellites into space. But then every once in a while, they will launch these very sensitive, highly secretive U.S. military payloads into space. And so that's what's happening here. But guys, I got to tell you, the thing that I'm really looking forward to and what you're seeing right now, that's not the Falcon 9 or the Falcon Heavy. What you're seeing on your screen right now is Starship. And that is the launch that I'm really looking forward to this week. It's likely going to happen on Friday. And this is the that is designed to go to Mars, but first the moon. And so we're at this really critical juncture where we just watched NASA send the Artemis 2 mission around the moon. The next big one, Artemis 4, when they land on the moon, it could be that vehicle, SpaceX's Starship, that does it. But they've got to pass this big test on Friday
2: first.
3: Thanks
2: for that info there. I love that. Kristen Fisher, thank you for being here this morning. We appreciate it.
0: Thank you.
3: Thanks, guys.
2: So 17 Americans caught on that hantavirus cruise ship are back in the United States. So what happens to them next? That's ahead on National Report. For now, you're watching Wake Up America, and we'll be right back.

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3: By the University of Michigan. 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
14: All right, we are out of time here on Wake Up America. We'll be back here tomorrow. We'll see you. The National Report starts right now.
15: From the high seas to high security isolation, American passengers fleeing a hantavirus-stricken cruise ship touched down this morning in America's heartland, with at least one already presumed positive. They head for evaluation at a highly specialized quarantine unit now. We'll discuss what happens in the weeks to come.
16: They assume that my ambition is positional. They assume that my ambition is a title or a seat. My ambition is way bigger than that.
15: Democratic New York Congresswoman AOC isn't just looking at the ballot. She's looking way beyond it. She says her ultimate goal is something far greater than commander-in-chief. The bombshell comments that have both parties guessing what she means. And Newsom's nonsense. Free diapers or a multi-million dollar sweetheart deal. Gavin Newsom announces $20 million in free diapers for new moms. But critics question where that money is headed, to a nonprofit with alleged ties to his wife. Others are wondering why they're so much more expensive than the regular diapers we can all buy at the store. All that and so much more, National Report kicks off right now.

0: And we begin this morning with the war in the Middle East. Iran submitting a response to the latest U.S. proposal to end the war, outlining its demands, leaving wide gaps between the two sides. President Trump dismissing the multi-page proposal, saying the offer is unacceptable. Thanks for watching National Report. I'm Rick Leventhal.
1: And I'm Edie Hill. Now, according to reports, Iran's response delivered through the Pakistani mediators failed to address Washington's core demand for advanced commitments on the future of its nuclear program and the uranium reserves. The Israeli Prime Minister, Benjamin Netanyahu, says the war with Iran is not over. Well, you've been covering this as well.
0: I mean, I just have.
1: Seems like we keep on going through the circle here where they put a proposal out there. Iran says, fine, we'll do this, but we're going to discuss all that, you know, uranium and nuclear stuff. Let's do that down the line.
0: Well, Iran acts like it has leverage here, and I'm not sure that it does. I also know that you cannot trust that regime. And there's a lot of frustration on the part of Americans and the White House trying to do the right thing. And running into this wall time and time again.
1: Yeah, and waiting to see how the American public reacts. I just filled up the truck for this weekend, and in Texas, at least, it hit $4 a gallon.
0: Oh.
1: So it's way up from where it had been.
0: Topping $7 a gallon in a lot of gas stations. It is insane out there.
1: Wow. Well, I'm feeling lucky then. It's great to have you here with us.
0: It's great to see you.
1: Right now, let's go to Middle East correspondent Zach Anders. He is live in Tel Aviv with more on today's news.
2: Rick, Edie, good morning. If you were watching Al Jazeera earlier, the Iranian response, it's realistic, positive. And Iran says it's their most generous offer yet. But the text itself, which was submitted to the Pakistani mediators, then sent on to the White House, it's got a lot of maximalist positions. There are reports that their plan demands Iranian control over the Strait of Hormuz, an end to the U.S. naval blockade, full sanctions relief, unfreezing of Iranian assets, and getting Israel to stop their campaign against Hezbollah in Lebanon. And that's just if they're going to agree to then later negotiate on the nuclear program. They only want to agree on these points first before they're willing to start negotiations on the nuclear program. Now, the Wall Street Journal reports that Iran has also rejected the main thrust of Washington's demands for the nuclear program. So in their response, they say, well, we'll get to it later. But if we are to get to it, in return, Washington will get peace and some assurances that some of the enriched uranium would either be diluted or moved to a neighboring nation. Those are points that the White House has already said just won't work. Now, the president writing on True Social last night that, quote, I have just read the response from Iran's so-called representatives. I don't like it. Totally unacceptable. Now, the president preparing for a historic state visit to China this week, while in Iran, regime-run media there claim that the supreme leader, who has still not been seen in public, that he held a gathering of his top military brass, those that are still alive, where they established new guiding measures for their armed forces and saying that they're fully prepared to return to war if it comes to that. Now, this while Iran's president writes on X that, quote, we will never bow our heads before the enemy, and if talk of dialogue or negotiation arises, it does not mean surrender or retreat. Rather, the goal is to uphold the rights of the Iranian nation and to defend national interest with resolute strength. E.D. Rick, we're sitting here in what feels like the interim. Attacks are continuing despite a ceasefire in place. The United Arab Emirates reports they've intercepted Iranian drones this morning. Kuwait says that drones have violated their airspace as well. And another cargo ship in the Strait of Hormuz reportedly struck off the coast of Qatar earlier with a fire aboard. No crew reporting injuries on that vessel. Guys.
1: All right, Zach, thank you so much. Well, it's our pleasure to welcome Fred Flights here in studio. He is a former Trump National Security Council Chief of Staff and Executive Secretary. He's also a former CIA analyst and the Vice Chairman at the America First Policy Institute. Great to have you here in person.
3: Good to be here.
1: Okay, what do you mean? We were just talking. It doesn't sound like there's anything really new advancing here. What do you make of it?
3: This really was a terribly unacceptable response. Iran is refusing to give up its nuclear infrastructure. It wants reparations. It wants us to recognize sovereignty, Iran's sovereignty over the Strait of Hormuz, so it can charge tolls. It really raises questions whether it's possible to negotiate with this regime at all. And then it followed up with threats and attacking states in the region. What I've been calling for is that the president should say no more negotiations. We've won the war. The war is over if you stop attacking the Strait. Otherwise, we will significantly increase military operations. We shouldn't be looking for concessions from the state, which means we have to make concessions. We shouldn't be conceding anyway. But right now, Iran is not ready for peace.
0: Yeah, well, winning the war would suggest that they're surrendering. and they're giving up their uranium, and they're saying, okay, we're good now. Let's keep the strait open, et cetera, but they're not doing those things. So to me, winning the war means you're going to have to go back and pound them again.
3: The president has explained why we won the war. We've stopped their ability to make nuclear weapons 10 years or more. Their military production's been destroyed. Their military power projection capability. Their Navy's been sunk. Their Air Force has been sunk. They're never going to admit that they lost. And let's talk about this enriched uranium that's buried in Iran. I don't want one American soldier to go in there to dig it up. It's highly poisonous in terms of chemically poisonous. Let's leave it buried. If the Iranians try to get it out, we'll bomb it. But let's end the war as soon as possible with an ultimatum by the president. And the Iranians can claim whatever they want. If they start belligerent activities, we will resume military action.
1: Let me ask you about that, because, you know, say we've won the war. We pull back and because you know that they want to start charging the toll for vessels to transit through what they consider now their strait. And so they want that. So we pull out and they start, you know, taking action, military action against these ships. They, you know, fire off a couple of drones or something. We don't want to be sending our ships back and forth. What do you do?
3: I think there's going to be a military presence off the southern coast of Iran for some time. And that military presence will resume military operations if Iran does just what you said. Mm-hmm. We're going to secure the Strait of Hormuz. We're not going to pull out. We may stop military operations. We may pull out some military assets, but we will have assets in the region to respond if Iran threatens shipping in the Strait.
0: Fred, the Israeli Prime Minister Benjamin Netanyahu sat down with 60 Minutes and indicated that there is still a long way to go in this conflict with Iran. Here's a clip.
4: Is the war with Iran over? And if it isn't, who will decide when it is?
5: I think it accomplished a great deal, but it's not over because there's still nuclear material, enriched uranium that has to be taken out of Iran. You go in and you take it out.
4: With what? Special forces from Israel? Special forces of the United States?
5: Well, I'm not going to talk about military means, but what President Trump has said to me, I want to go in there.
0: So there seems to be some disagreement on that very important point. And I can understand the Prime Minister's desire here to not just let it sit there because of the possibility that some Iranians will go in there and at some point go for it. So maybe you bring in heavy equipment. Maybe you have to put boots on the ground.
3: This uranium is uranium hexafluoride. It's highly poisonous. It'll kill you if you breathe it in. It'll burn your skin if you touch it. The containers it's contained in have probably leaked. This would be a hazmat operation with excavation. I don't want American soldiers doing that. They'll be attacked by Iranian troops, Iranian drones. Then they're going to be in hazmat suits. Let's keep it buried. And I think that's what the president was saying a couple of weeks ago, that we will bomb it if Iran goes after it because we're monitoring the site closely with satellites. Let's leave it in the ground and not find more reasons to expand this war or to send in U.S. troops. The American people do not want American troops on the ground in Iran. That should be the president's position.
1: All right. Okay.
0: Understood.
1: Fred, thanks so much for joining us this morning and great to have you here in studio.
0: Yeah, great to see you, Fred.
1: Well, joining us now is Tim Descher. He's the executive director at Unleash Prosperity, and Mitch Feierstein. He's a financial markets analyst and the author of Planet Ponzi. So, Mitch, let's focus on how the war is wreaking havoc on the oil prices within the global economy. A recent piece by the New York Times read that while the White House is keen to tell you that oil markets will bounce back to normal, futures markets disagree. Futures prices for oil at the end of 2026, 2027, and 2028 are all still sitting well above where they were before the start of the war. So, Mitch, do you share the same concerns as what the futures markets indicate?
6: Well, I think that we've got a little bit of a supply issue here. It's a supply problem. The Federal Reserve is charged with dealing with more demand type of inflation. So I think that what we're seeing in the futures market is what's called backwardation, where you have the front prices are higher than back on the forward curve. Yes, the prices are higher, but what people need to keep in mind is no pain, no gain. We've got a 47-year cancer out there that needs to be resolved with the IRGC, who are acting like terrorists and can't be trusted. We need to finish the job in Iran, which is very important. We've basically gotten a lot done there already. But gasoline prices were 30% higher under the Obama administration when we didn't have any kind of conflict in the Middle East. And that's the important takeaway that people need to remember that nobody's talking about.
0: Yeah, for sure. Later in that same interview, host Kristen Welker asked Secretary Wright about the federal gas tax.
7: There's a bill in Congress, actually, that would temporarily suspend the federal gas tax, which is 18 cents a gallon currently. Would you support suspending the federal gas tax to give families relief right now?
8: Yeah, all measures that can be taken to lower the price of at the pump and lower the prices for Americans, this administration is in support of.
7: This is significant what you're saying. You're saying that you, that President Trump, would be open to suspending the federal gas tax?
8: We're open to all ideas.
0: Tim, do you see that happening, and what kind of difference would it make?
9: Well, look, these are temporary measures. I think Mitch is absolutely correct. You got to finish the job in order to make sure that we actually take control of this situation. There's no question about it. Mitch, you hit it right, the nail right on the head, 100%. However, these are temporary measures that we have to take a look at. Look, tax revenues have never been higher coming into the federal government. Now, I'm not a fan of irresponsibility. I'm not a fan of anything like that. But what I do think is that you have to, if you are going to do this, you have to take measures into your own hands. And you can do that through the gas tax. And also, think about the state regulations that cause gas prices to be high. Why do you think you're paying $6, $7 a gallon in California? It's not for any other reason that they stink at taxing and regulating prices so sky high that people can't pay it. So states have to take it into their hands as well and meet the moment where we are.
0: That's one word for it. Tim Desher and Mitch Feierstein. Great to see you both. Thank you.
9: Thank you.
1: All right. A cruise from hell. Two people testing positive now from hantavirus after being evacuated from that luxury cruise ship. Now Americans aboard that ship are in quarantine in Nebraska before they're able to head to their own homes. But there's a lot that still awaits them then. We'll discuss it.
0: Plus, a repeat offender released from a psych ward heads back onto the streets. And what's the first thing he does? Shoves an elderly man down some subway stairs to his death. So how can we keep criminals like this off?
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1: American passengers from the cruise ship at the center of that hantavirus outbreak arrived in Nebraska this morning for evaluation. They are currently at a very highly specialized quarantine unit, and then after that, they'll be allowed to head home.
0: Correspondent Andrew Kraft is live now with the latest on this. Andrew?
16: Yeah, Rick, Edie, good morning to you. We know now one American passenger has tested positive for the hantavirus, activating the Nebraska biocontainment unit for that positive test case. Officials are telling me that they are not exhibiting symptoms and that they were managed separately on the flight back home from Spain. Now, one other passenger was also exhibiting mild symptoms as well. All 17 passengers arrived early this morning, where the rest will be taken to the National Quarantine Unit. WHO officials are saying each country is devising their own isolating guidelines. Listen.
17: Our recommendations for the passengers and the crew who are on board is that they have active monitoring and follow-up, which means daily health checks, either at home or in a specialized facility. We are leaving this up to the countries themselves to actually develop their own policies, but our recommendations are very clear. And this is really a cautionary approach to make sure that we don't have any opportunities for this virus to pass from others.
16: We're also learning one French passenger testing positive as well, developing symptoms on the repatriation flight from Spain to Paris yesterday. Now, all day yesterday, officials were touting the fact that all passengers waiting to be rescued and flown out were asymptomatic. Canary Islands president saying, "I told you so," on X, posting, "Beyond any difference of opinion, there's an evident fact. Passengers began yesterday to disembark from the MV Hondius without undergoing a test. That was one of the concerns that Canarians had conveyed, and it was not unfounded. Unfortunately, two passengers have already tested positive in the U.S. and France." So Clavio there claiming no tests were given to these passengers. Officials, though, with the WHO have gone out of their way to reassure a COVID-weary public that this is not the coronavirus, that this is not 2020. Risk to the public is low. We've heard that time and time again from them. Now, as for the ship itself, it will refuel and then head back to its home port, the Dutch port of Rotterdam. Passengers having to leave behind their luggage on board, the body of one of the victims also left behind for the disinfection process. Now, I've asked the tour operator, Oceanwide Expeditions, whether these passengers will get a refund or not. I have not heard yet back on that question. But in just about 45 minutes' time, the officials with the National Quarantine Center there in Omaha will be holding a press conference with more details on the positive American patient. And Rick and Edie, guidance yesterday was 42 days in home self-isolation from point of exposure, but no mandatory quarantine. Now, that was before the American positive case, so the calculus really shifting here. Back to you.
0: Well,
1: all right.
0: Andrew, thank you for that. I'd be a lot less worried about a refund, a lot more worried about whether or not those passengers should have been, all of them should have been quarantined after sitting together on that boat, and it takes 6 weeks for it to show up.
1: Yeah, I same thing, because they said that they'd put people on these repatriation flights, and then at that point they started showing some symptoms. So
0: yeah,
1: you never know. We will continue following this and hopefully get some more information in just about an hour, a little less than an hour. Meantime, Dr. Frank Contessa is an internist at Custom Care Medical and joins us this morning. And Dr. Andrew Handel is a pediatric infectious disease specialist at Stony Brook Children's Hospital. Thank you both. Dr. Frank, let me start with you. Can we expect people to, more people now to be testing positive for a hantavirus, depending on, any kind of other contact they may have had? I mean, because if they're flown here, they had to come in contact with some kind of staff crew.
18: Well, good morning, Rick and Edie. I think that's possible that we could see some occasional sporadic cases here and there. And Rick, I think you're right. I think this could have been handled better from the outset, and not dispersing these people to 20 different countries. I think they should have all been held, as you said, in an extended quarantine, and then you have it contained. So I would also note that just because this American tested positive doesn't mean that he's necessarily symptomatic or could progress to a serious case. place. When people do test positive, even if they become symptomatic, not all of those cases progress to the HPS, hantavirus, pulmonary syndrome, where you hear about these 30 to 40% very high mortality rates. So again, the reasons to be calm. Number one, it's still difficult to transmit person to person. Even if people do get it, doesn't guarantee that they're going to progress to a serious case. So I think there are some reasons to be hopeful here.
0: Dr. Handel, despite all the hype about hantavirus, the WHO general is saying there's no need to be alarmed. I want to play this clip.
19: We have been repeating the same question, the same answer many times. This is not another COVID. And the risk to the public is low. So they shouldn't be scared and they shouldn't panic.
0: Yeah, but during the pandemic, they told us a lot of stuff that didn't work out either. And I heard about one passenger who went to a wedding right after he got off the ship. This should be concerning to a lot of people just because of the unknown here. Make us feel better about it, Dr. Handel.
20: Absolutely. I think the nature of this virus is very different than it is for a coronavirus than it was for COVID. Again, that's a primarily respiratory spread virus, whereas this one, again, while it can be spread from person to person, we know from past episodes of outbreaks of this, because hantavirus and Andes virus does outbreaks do occur each year within endemic areas, the risk of transmission to other people has been quite low. So, of course, there's always a chance for mutations where that risk could increase. And, of course, as we have cases, you know, spreading across the world, it should be monitored very closely. But, again, I think the nature of the virus and what we know from its past places it at a pretty low risk. Okay. So I agree. I don't think that this is something we need to have excessive concern and alarm about at the moment. But it should be monitored closely.
1: That's
0: all
1: good
0: right.
1: news.
0: It's all good.
1: I'm
0: all right,
1: feeling
0: nobody
1: better.
0: Worry. Dr. Andrew Handel and Dr. Frank Contessa, thank you both.
20: Thank you.
18: Thank you.
1: Well, back-to-back redistricting victories in court have Republicans gaining a lot of confidence in their midterm chances. But is that enough to secure the midterms?
0: Plus, a person jumps a fence and runs onto the runway at Denver International Airport and gets struck and killed after he ran into the path of a Frontier Airlines plane during takeoff. So how and why?
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22: 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And this is an American place on Newsmax.
0: Democrats say all options are on the table when it comes to challenging Virginia's Supreme Court decision to strike down its new congressional map. The ruling marks a huge upset to the party ahead of the midterms as the nationwide redistricting battle continues across the country.
1: Our congressional correspondent, Kilmeny Dukart, is tracking the latest for us and joins us live right now from Capitol Hill. Good morning, Kilmeny.
23: Edie, Rick, good morning. Make no mistake about it, the midterm elections are being decided right now, regardless of what takes place at the ballot box. Virginia's Supreme Court delivering a huge blow to Democrats in a move that would have allowed them to pick up around four seats. And now Republicans are riding that wave of momentum. Now Democrats like Congressman Ted Lieu say they're going to exercise all options on the table when it comes to challenging that decision.
24: What the Virginia Supreme Court did was not only wrong, it was disgraceful. They basically said, hey, Virginia, spend all this taxpayers' money holding an election, do all this stuff, and oh, by the way, just kidding, that election didn't count. The court could have stopped this by not having the election in the first place. They suckered the people of Virginia. It was a complete disgrace.
23: Reports now swirling that House Democrat leadership and their Virginia representatives floated the idea behind closed doors of replacing the Virginia Supreme Court, to which House Speaker Mike Johnson responded with, House Democrats started the current mid-decade redistricting battle in New York before the 2024 election. Now that it's backfired on them, they're pushing a stunning next step. Nuke the judicial branch of government and pack the court. They're anarchists now. Well, protests in Tennessee, where Republicans just passed a new congressional map that eliminates the state's only Democratic and majority black district centered around Memphis. The old 9th district is being split into several Republican-leaning districts, which could turn the delegation into a 9

0: Back to you.
1: Goodness. Kilmeny, thank you so much. Well, we have breaking news for you right now. Cole Allen, the suspect accused of attempting to assassinate President Trump at the White House Correspondents' Dinner, pleads not guilty to all charges. There are a number of motions that I believe his attorneys will be putting forth this morning in court, so we'll keep an eye on that. But he is saying that he is not guilty of all those charges.
2: Shocking.
1: Yeah.
2: I mean, not that there's any evidence to prove that he did do it.
1: Yeah. I mean, video, hard to prove.
2: And the manifesto.
1: Yeah, we will continue following that. Our Congressman Greg Murphy of North Carolina joins us now. He sits on the House Veterans Affairs Committee, and we want to continue talking about this redistricting with you. Thanks for being with us. So, you know, it started in New York before 2024. You know, we've gone back and forth in a number of states now. When does this end?
3: Yeah, that's a real question, Edie. I will tell you, you know, this is very similar to basketball. It's not the first foul you see. It's always the second one you get called. Democrats started this first. Look at Illinois. Look at the Northeast. Look at California. And Republicans are just trying to catch up. What does it end? Is this best for America? I think historians will have to tell that fact. But the wave is happening right now, regardless of, you know, what the future tells us, what this looks like. And I think it will be on the side of Republicans finally coming back and trying to redo what Democrats have done in the past.
2: Well, Congressman, to me, it just they went too far, especially in Virginia, where it was already fair, 6-5. And now they want it to be 10-1. And the Virginia Supreme Court blocked that new Democratic drawn congressional map. The decision to block the gerrymandering prevented Democrats from gaining up to 4 House seats in Virginia. And the ruling comes less than 2 weeks after the Supreme Court limited the use of race in redistricting. So it kind of looks like all this might actually help the Republican Party.
3: Yeah, I think it blows up in the face of the Democrats. And, you know, Ted Lieu was just on here talking about how bad the Supreme Court was. The Supreme Court went by the law. It went by. Isn't that an amazing concept that our courts actually enforce the law? Because what Virginia did was unconstitutional. Regardless, they should have never even put the vote out. And so, you know, look, this is what, you know, the legal constructs of each legislature or each state is able to do. And then, you know, this is what happens when you mess around, which is what the Democrats did originally.
1: Yeah, the Virginia ruling was the place where they thought that they could pick up, had the potential of picking up the most seats. And so that hits them pretty hard. The House Minority Leader, Hakeem Jeffries, reacted to the ruling. And he said that the decision to overturn an entire election is an unprecedented and undemocratic action that cannot stand. We are exploring all options to overturn this shocking decision. What do you think he means by that? All options.
3: Well, it's pretty sad and pathetic, frankly. You know, no, this is what the court said, what Virginia did, what the legislature did, and putting forth a ballot initiative. You look at all the timelines, look at all the things they did, which were totally unconstitutional. So now he wants to, as was pointed out, wants to basically get rid of the third branch of government and basically have anarchy and rule of law. You know, the speaker just said it perfectly. No, this is what they, if they don't get what they want, they want to change the rules. Sorry, that's not happening, Hakeem. We're going to actually stick to the Constitution. I'm glad that the Virginia Supreme Court did just that.
2: I mean, it's mind-blowing. They actually suggested, Congressman, thank you so much. I mean, they suggested changing the age limit on the judge panel so that they can replace every single one of them to get a different ruling because they didn't like the first one. I mean, you were going to replace the whole panel?
1: Yeah. This continues. But thank you very much for joining us, Congressman Greg Murphy of North Carolina. Meantime, in New York, a 73-year-old man is dead after being violently shoved down the stairs of a subway station. But the really horrifying part, this could have been prevented. The alleged killer had been released from a psychiatric facility just hours earlier after being brought in that very same day in his fourth arrest of this year. So how do repeat offenders get away with that in places like New York City?

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1: 1991, President George Herbert Walker Bush addressed the nation.
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11: It's just hard to even comprehend this. In New York, a man arrested four times in the past 3 months and facing second-degree murder charges flashed a smile at the judge during his latest court appearance. Rommel Burke showed no remorse for the allegedly random attack in a subway that killed a retired teacher.
12: Correspondent John Glasgow is live now with more on this horrific story. John?
13: Yeah, this is just another disturbing criminal case from New York City. Rommel Burke is accused of randomly pushing an elderly man down the subway stairs. In court on Saturday, Burke showed little remorse. He flashed a grin to the judge overseeing this case. Now, Burke is facing second-degree murder charges. The video is too graphic to show, but police say that Burke came from behind the victim, Ross Falzone, and shoved him down the stairs of the subway station on Thursday night. Now, Falzone suffered a traumatic brain injury and fractured spine. He died at the hospital on Friday morning. Now, we've also learned about the failures that led up to this attack. The suspect was picked up by police hours earlier outside a police precinct, of all places. Police say that Burke was acting erratically. He pulled a stick from the garbage, and as that officers, they then took him into custody, and they escorted him to the Bellevue Hospital. He underwent a psychiatric evaluation, and he got released later that afternoon. So prosecutors say that Burke shoved Falzone to his death 5 hours after being released from the hospital. Burke had four prior arrests this year alone, one for assaulting a police officer, another for assault of a stranger. He was put on supervised release, and the Bellevue Hospital allowed them to leave their custody. So New York City's socialist mayor, Zoran Mamdani, is now calling for an investigation into the hospital's discharge protocols. The takeaway here, a mentally ill criminal with four prior arrests, two of them for assault, and under court supervision, walked out of a mental hospital after being held for just an hour. And tragically, that decision cost a 76-year-old man his life. Send it back to you guys.
11: All right.
12: John Glasgow, thanks for that. John Schell is a retired NYPD chief, and Betsy Brantner Smith is a spokesperson for the National Police Association and a retired Chicago area police officer. It's just so disgusting. This guy was arrested four times since February, appeared in the court the same day of the incident for a third-degree assault and walked free. You can't just keep arresting people and letting them go because this sort of thing happens, and that's what a high-ranking NYPD officer told reporter. This happens all the time. Mm-hmm. Betsy, if bartenders can go to jail for over-serving a patron who drives drunk, why can't judges go to jail for releasing violent criminals who go on to kill somebody that same day?
2: Well, what did we just see in my native Chicago, right? A Chicago police officer murdered by a criminal thug who had been let out once again by one of these judges. Look, when we look at what happened in New York with the murder of this retired teacher, this guy went to the 17th precinct, started waving a stick around. He obviously was taunting law enforcement. He has multiple arrests for resisting arrest, for assaults on police officers. Look, it's National Police Week right now. If we had stronger legislation, stronger punishment for attacks on police officers, a guy like this wouldn't be out. But in New York, of course, he walks free, just like in Chicago and other blue cities around the country.
11: John, I talked to a doctor who works at that hospital, and I was told by that person that they are under a lot of pressure to not keep these people in, to not keep them, you know, hospitalize them, but to, you know, push them right back out the front door. Does that surprise you? You've got to have a lot of experience with this.
14: Oh, I have a lot of experience. And Mr. Valzone, I want you to think of it in this context. That was our dad, and that was our granddad. And to Mayor Mondami, listen, the platitudes are great. Talking points are great. We don't need an investigation. This is a result of bail reform and no strategy for the mentally homeless. It's a complete and utter failure. Not to mention the fact that he was arrested four times, assault on a Port Authority cop, burglary, assault, and every time he was put out on supervised release. Everyone should look that up. It is a farce, it's a disgrace, and it cost this grandfather and his father his life. And now it's become the norm. It's a shame.
12: Supervise? Who's supervising these people? And there have been a lot of
14: these are nonprofits.
12: Yeah,
14: there have been social workers.
12: There are disputes over crime stats in New York City under Mayor Mamdani, which offer a conflicting message. They're claiming historic lows for crime, but subway murders are up 300% and rapes are up 60%. And if you look at Mamdani's ex profile, these tweets are still there, calling the NYPD racist, anti-queer, and a major threat to public safety, saying what we need to do is defund the NYPD. What does that tell you about the mayor's priorities when it comes to law enforcement? Betsy, I'll let you weigh in on that.
2: Well, of course, it's extraordinary. We know he hates the NYPD. We know he can't stand law enforcement. Look, in my opinion, he probably hates America. But what is happening in New York is his citizens are suffering under this. You know, and you're so right about the crime statistics. Just on the subway alone, assaults are up. Robberies are up. And I know he wants us to be compassionate toward the mentally ill. Look, 30-50% of people in prison right now have some sort of diagnosable mental illness. We can treat that while they're in prison. We have got to stop kicking out the mentally ill and the homeless. We can keep them in prison and treat them. I'm sitting 2 miles from the largest prison in New Mexico right now. They have a huge mental health facility surrounded by a huge prison. That's the way.
11: Michelle, is the mayor putting his priorities in the right place? Because he's got a huge budget. He has a huge shortfall in terms of cash. Wants free buses, but should it be spent on, you know, helping the police and helping the jail system?
14: Well, he should focus on this issue, which has probably been the number one issue in New York City for the last 3 years. Giving someone a pill at the hospital and showing them the door within an hour is not a plan. We've seen this time and time again. And to our Democrats in New York State, your bail reform has resulted in 30,000 plus more victims of major crimes since 2022 post-COVID. But they refuse to fix it to the extent that bad people need to be incarcerated to protect New York City residents.
11: All right. John Schell, Betsy Brantner-Smith, thank you both for being with us.
14: Good day.
15: Thanks for having us.
11: Well, a transgender athlete dominating in a California girls track meet while protesters gathered outside chanting, keep men out of women's sports. How much longer do we have to see biological men taking the spotlight from women, from these girls?
16: They assume that my ambition is positional. They assume that my ambition is a title or a seat. My ambition is way bigger than that.
12: Democratic New York Congresswoman Alexandria Ocasio-Cortez isn't quite ready to announce a run in the 2028 Democratic primary. She says her ambition is far greater than that. So what in the world does that mean? Queen of the universe?
7: 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TuneIn has got you covered with the top songs of today, from pop songs to EDM bangers. 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
16: They assume that my ambition is positional. They assume that my ambition is a title or a seat. And my ambition is way bigger than that. My ambition is to change this country. Presidents come and go. Senate, House seats, elected officials come and go. But single-payer health care is forever.
11: Democratic strategist David Axelrod asking New York Congresswoman Alexandria Ocasio-Cortez about the speculation about her entering the race for the White House.
12: AOC isn't denying a presidential run, but says her ambition is bigger. The outspoken progressive saying she wants to change the country. Dante Mills is a political commentator and Jacqueline Tovaroff is a journalist. Welcome to you both.
0: Thanks for having us.
12: So I'll start with you, Jacqueline. Do you think we'll see AOC running for president in 2028?
0: I'm not sure. Look, I think she is a representative of New York, and New York Democrats have been absorbed by DSA, Democratic Socialists of America. Zohra Mamdani is the face of the Democratic Party. AOC is climbing up there, but I don't know, maybe she's too moderate. I mean, we never know how far left these people are going to go. And when she talks about change, she means redistribution of wealth. She means larger government, more federal control. They do. They are mission oriented. This is not the former Democratic Party, and it's not even as loose as the Republican Party. This is a very sophisticated group of people.
11: Well, I know one area that she, I'm assuming, will not be venturing into, and that is teaching history in school, because she was saying this about the American Revolution. She said it was against billionaires. Now, I clearly wasn't alive back then, but I don't think we had a whole lot of billionaires. Listen to this.
16: America was founded. You look at Thomas Jefferson writing to Madison in revolt of British aristocracy. The American Revolution was against the billionaires of their time.
11: Well, she qualified it with that.
15: Well,
11: yeah, their
15: billionaires
11: time.
15: Of their time.
11: Okay, but
15: listen, I've never thought that I would hear anyone say that AOC was too moderate.
11: What do you think?
15: But
11: what
15: it seems that's where
11: means?
15: We are. What I think she means where she says change is she may not be looking for that presidential seat because she may not be a candidate that can win a general election. I think she kind of understands that. But I've had conversations with AOC. I can tell you whether you fully agree with her policies or not, she cares about people. And what she wants to do is push the conversation forward. We see that with Marjorie Taylor Greene. She gave up her political seat, but she's still having conversations that she thinks is important to push the country forward and to get these ideas out so that we can have a better society. That may be more where AOC is heading, not for the presidential seat, because she may not even believe she can win that, but to be involved in the conversation, to get these ideas out so that we can have some kind of change that she thinks is necessary.
12: Yeah, I'm not sure moderate's a good word for her either. No disrespect. But I also don't know if the American people can, if she'll resonate with voters from coast to coast. Voters across party lines are questioning how much influence money has in shaping elections as campaign spending is hitting record highs. A new poll is out revealing 72% of Americans say there's too much money in politics. The pollster is finding almost 40% of those surveyed think money can outright buy results, and another over 30% say money can influence elections, maybe not buy them. Jacqueline, what do you think?
0: Yeah, I think super PACs and billionaire donors have really taken over. I think it's too bloated. I think if you look at Zohra Mamdani's campaign, which super PAC was it, CARE, that gave him over $100,000, allegedly? These are issues. They edge out the little person, the voter, and they should limit the matching funds, and they should keep the numbers. They should cap it.
12: Yeah, well, having a lot of money doesn't necessarily mean you're going to win.
15: I agree with that. Yeah. And that poll response where it said only 32% thought you could buy an election, yeah. I agree with that. Just because you put money in doesn't mean the voters are going to get behind you. But you could be the best candidate, but if they don't know who you are, you're not going to win either. I do think money makes a difference because it puts you in front of people. But once you're in front of people, you still have to convince them that you're the right candidate.
11: What I'm always interested in is seeing how much outside money comes into a state. Yeah. Mm-hmm. People who don't even live there, who won't have to deal with the consequences of the election.
15: Yeah. But the All voters right. still get the vote. No matter how much money in, the voters still get the vote.
11: Dante and Jacqueline, we'll have you back in just a little bit. But right now in Sedona, Arizona, a live look courtesy of EarthCam. Temperatures are rising out there, almost getting to right around 100 degrees. It's not even summer yet.
12: Yeah, that's Arizona for you. Newsmax meteorologist Julia Fife is live in studio with your weather forecast.
1: Hey, guys. Yes, Phoenix is going to get well above 100 degrees, close to 110 this afternoon. 109 is that forecasted high for Phoenix. 90 degrees in Salt Lake City. We've got a ridge of high pressure that's going to be building out west, and that's going to be driver for all of the weather as we head into the week. You can see cooler temperatures still off to the northeast. 63 is that forecasted high in New York. Down south, we had some severe weather through the overnight in Texas. Now, that's going to continue to move in that eastward direction. Again, that ridge is pushing all of that moisture and all of that unsettled weather to the east. So we do have a level 1 out of 5 threat for portions of Louisiana into Alabama and Mississippi as well. It's getting that Gulf moisture, some of that instability, then that much-needed rain is going to move over Florida Tuesday through most of the day. Again, they're dealing with the worst drought they've had in decades. I'll take it back to you guys.
11: All right, Julia, thanks so much.
1: Thank you.
11: So North Korean leader Kim Jong-un reportedly making a change to his nation's constitution. It's discussing the terms of he's assassinated, the violent actions he wants to happen if he is killed.
12: Plus, officials in Nebraska set to give an update after American passengers from a virus-hit cruise ship landed in Omaha this morning. We're monitoring that.
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0: Welcome back. We are watching what's going on with the hantavirus. We now have a flight that landed, bringing the Americans that were on board that cruise ship back to the United States. They're now in Omaha, Nebraska. Two of them apparently tested positive. Only one is showing that they have any symptoms. We have breaking news right now, though, from that hantavirus cruise ship.
1: Both federal, state, and local, who have burnt the midnight oil and worked extensively in the last days to have a safe transfer of the American passengers from the Canary Islands to their arrival in the great state of Nebraska here in Omaha. It's been a highly coordinated effort, many agencies, one that has gone incredibly smoothly. It's due to outstanding communication and coordination of everyone involved. And then I simply want to acknowledge and be grateful for their incredible hard work. The passengers who are here at UNMC are going to receive nothing but world-class care. It's a guarantee. You can take it to the bank. This is not the first time Nebraska has been called upon to provide the facilities and care that's required. Critical medical situations like this arise. As you know, these capabilities exist in our state, and that we can provide the assistance when it's needed. And I know all of my fellow Nebraskans are as well. As I could speak directly to the passengers who are now calling Nebraska and UNMC home for the coming days, we're glad that you're here. We're going to ensure that you have the best world-class care possible. We know it's been very difficult for you this journey, one that will keep you away from your friends and your loved ones a little while longer, but you can be assured the medical are highly trained and compassionate, extraordinarily compassionate caregivers. And whatever they are, and we can do make your stay as comfortable as possible, we will do. We have walked hand in hand with our federal partners from the White House to Secretary Kennedy to the CDC and all of their great teams. I am satisfied, and Nebraskans can be, that the rest of America can be satisfied that there is a strong plan in place and to ensure the folks are secure for their initial assessment. And we are working diligently to ensure no one leaves this security in an unsecured way at an inappropriate time. No one who poses a risk to public health is walking out the front door of the streets of Omaha or beyond. Again, I simply want to say thank you again, Dr. Gold, to you and your team and all of our federal partners and state and local agencies that have all had a hand in facilitating and making an impact on getting Americans back home. Thank you.
2: Thank you, Governor. And it's now a pleasure to provide some more information specifically on the operations and the condition of the passengers. I'd like to introduce Admiral Brian Christine. Admiral Christine is the Assistant Secretary for Health of the United States Department of Health and Human Services. Admiral.
3: Well, good morning. Thank you all for being here.
0: All right, we've been listening to the press conference in Omaha, Nebraska. That's where the folks who were on the cruise ship and were showing symptoms or they thought might have the hantavirus have been taken to a care unit there. And as they said, one person apparently tested positive but does not have symptoms.
4: Yeah.
0: And another person had some symptoms but has not tested positive.
4: Yeah, and people are understandably a little nervous about all this after going through the COVID pandemic. But this is different from COVID. All the doctors are telling us that it doesn't just pass through the air. You have to have really close contact with a person to catch it. But still a little unnerving, if you will.
0: Yeah. Well, meantime, we have more breaking news for you. Cole Allen, the suspect accused of attempting to assassinate President Trump at the White House Correspondents' Dinner, pleads not guilty to all charges. Our chief Washington correspondent, James Rosen, is live now with more. James, good morning.
5: Edie and Rick, good morning to you. Cole Thomas Allen, as expected, pleaded not guilty to all four of the federal charges he faces in connection with the shooting that disrupted last month's White House Correspondents' Dinner. Allen was scheduled to appear at 9 Eastern before federal district judge Trevor McFadden. a first-term Trump appointee. The federal charges that the 31-year-old teacher from California faces include the attempted assassination of the President of the United States. The other charges include allegedly shooting a Secret Service officer with a rifle, discharge of a firearm during the commission of a violent crime, and transportation of a firearm and ammunition in interstate commerce. The Secret Service subdued Allen outside the Hilton Hotel ballroom, where President and Mrs. Trump, the Vice President, and some 2,000 other guests were just starting the salad course on the Saturday evening of April the 25th. At a court hearing last week, Magistrate Judge Zia Faruqi, a Biden appointee who has been sharply critical of the Trump administration, spoke very sharply to federal prosecutors and corrections officials involved in Allen's case, incredulous that the suspect was denied a copy of the Bible and that he'd been placed on suicide watch. The government justified that move by citing a previous statement by Allen to the effect that he didn't expect to survive the dinner. I never heard of one January 6th defendant who was put in five-point restraints or in a safe cell. If the only way to keep him safe, Judge Faruqi said, is the most punitive thing, that's a problem. At a minimum, he continued, I should be apologizing to him. We are obligated to make sure he's taken care of. Mr. Allen, I'm sorry that things have not been the way they are supposed to, unquote. Prosecutors said that at the time Allen was arrested in the hotel there, he was also in possession of a pistol, dozens of rounds of ammunition, plus two knives and four daggers. Edie and Rick.
4: Jim, thank you for that. James.
0: Jim, you're a little James. Speechless.
4: I'm so sorry that you didn't get treated with gloves, white gloves, after trying to murder, you know, the president and everybody else in the room. Like, what are you doing? I can't believe that.
0: Well, it is kind of shocking. Moving on, though.
4: North Korea putting its nuclear arsenal on standby. A report from The Telegraph says there's been a major change to the North Korean constitution regarding the fate of its leader, Kim Jong-un. According to the report, should a foreign adversary assassinate the 42-year-old supreme leader, the North Korean military will be required to carry out a retaliatory nuclear strike. The Telegraph cites a South Korean professor who told the outlet, quote, Iran was the wake-up call. North Korea saw the remarkable efficiency of the U.S.-Israeli decapitation attacks, which immediately eliminated the greater part of the Iranian leadership, and they must now be terrified, end quote.
0: Well, we are joined once again by Fred Flights. He is a former Trump National Security Council Chief of Staff and Executive Secretary, also a former CIA analyst and the Vice Chairman at the America First Policy Institute. And joining him also is Rebecca Grant, National Security Analyst and a Senior Fellow at the Lexington Institute. So, Rebecca, what do you make of that?
6: Well, terrified is the word, and it could not be more obvious why Kim is doing this. Sadly, North Korea is a nuclear power. They're still testing ICBMs. And this is a message to us how important it is to stay the course on Iran. Don't you think that if Iran had a nuclear weapon, which they don't, that they would put some similar craziness in place? So we have in Iran an incredible chance. We're going to secure that nuclear material. We are not going to let them have a nuclear weapon or power projection capabilities. This is a message to stay the course.
4: Back to the report from The Telegraph for a moment. It goes on to say North Korea's borders are effectively sealed, and the few foreign diplomats, aid workers, and business people from friendly nations who do enter the country are closely monitored, making the human intelligence that was critical to the success of the Iran attack impossible to obtain. So given all of that, can we chalk these constitutional changes implemented by Kim Jong-un as merely an act of massive paranoia, Fred Flights?
7: I think some of this report is true, but some of it I have to question. The change in the nuclear doctrine began last year. It was solidified at the 9th North Korean Party Congress, which predated the attack on Iran. North Korea's policies have been hardening for some time. A lot of it had to do with the weakness of the Biden administration when they saw an opportunity to expand their missile and nuclear program because they saw American weakness. I think President Trump can make significant advances in stabilizing the situation by restarting his one-on-one diplomacy. I think probably Kim has learned from the Iran situation, but I also add that Kim has said, according to South Korean intelligence, that his country will not help Iran in this conflict because he wants to have a meeting with Trump. So I think there's hope.
4: Whoa. It sounds like he's a little nervous, though.
7: I think he's nervous. But I also think he did value this personal relationship with President Trump. I think Trump's going to move on that maybe later this year.
0: All right. Rebecca, let's turn to the Russia-Ukraine war. The Russian President Vladimir Putin made some kind of eye-opening remarks to a group of reporters over the weekend. Listen to this.
8: The West promised assistance to Ukraine and began to escalate the confrontation with Russia, which continues to this day. I think the matter is coming to an end, but it's still a serious matter. The question arises, why? Firstly, they were expecting a crushing defeat for Russia, as we know well.
0: Okay. Wait, the West was escalating this and they, a crushing defeat. What do you think he's talking about? Why? Who's the audience?
6: Oh, Putin. Well, you know, Putin really does like this war, but perhaps he is changing his tune a little bit. Now, he had a lot of other unreasonable demands about having a big peace agreement first and negotiating with a former German chancellor. But the new strategic reality in Ukraine is that Russia is not making good progress in the Donbass. He doesn't have all of it. And that Ukraine's strategic drone attacks on Russian oil targets, I think, are really having an impact. I got to tell you, this is a moment for NATO to stand firm. If we're going to take troops out of Germany, fine, stick them in Poland with some tanks.
4: Well, later that day, Putin made some additional remarks at Russia's Victory Day parade in Russia's Red Square. Listen.
8: The great feat of the generation of winners inspires the soldiers who are carrying out the tasks of a special military operation today. They face an aggressive force that is armed and supported by the entire NATO bloc. And despite this, our heroes go forward. I firmly believe that our cause is right. We are together. Victory has always been and will always be with us.
4: Fred, do you think Russian residents share their president's confidence that this war with Ukraine is still a just cause?
7: I think it's weakening, but there's not a free flow of information within Russia, so most Russians don't know what's going on. But there clearly are major changes. Russia's losing ground in the war right now, and during this Victory Day parade, there was no heavy armaments because of fears of drone attacks on them. Putin reputedly is living in underground bunkers because he's worried about Ukrainian drone attacks, which are becoming more and more sophisticated. I think Putin may possibly blink if we keep the economic pressure on him and if Trump keeps up the diplomatic approach.
4: Interesting.
0: Yeah, I had not heard that. Very interesting, though. And we've been recipients of some of the drones and certainly learning the technology that's been working for the Ukrainians in this battle.
7: Ukrainians are incredible experts on drones, and they're using this against the Russians big time.
0: All right. Fred and Rebecca, thank you so much.
4: Thank you.
6: Thank you.
0: Well, there's outrage this morning after a New York Police Department captain was caught on camera calling Mayor Mamdani an embarrassment. But it's what happened next that is now drawing fire from Republicans. A full report coming up.
4: And later, the accused White House correspondent dinner suspect returning, pleading not guilty on all charges. We did talk about that earlier, but maybe we'll talk about it some more as our coverage continues.
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4: An NYPD captain who badmouthed Zohran Mamdani as expendable and not my mayor in a viral video has been transferred. It happened during a tense anti-ICE protest.
0: Well, that move is now drawing backlash from Republican lawmakers. Correspondent Sarah Williamson has that story. Good morning, Sarah.
18: Good morning to you both. Captain James Wilson is now out of his post at Brooklyn's 94th precinct and reassigned to a 911 call center in the Bronx after he was caught on camera blasting Mayor Mamdani and the Democratic Party.
19: He's a temporary. He's expendable.
20: Mayor Zohran Mamdani is saying he's expendable.
21: You don't like Mamdani, but he's your boss. You want to admit it? He's your boss.
19: He's like temporary.
21: He's your boss.
19: No, he's
21: not. Is he your boss though? Is he your boss?
19: He's total nonsense.
21: He's your boss.
19: He's an embarrassment.
21: He's
19: total nonsense.
21: He's what?
19: He's an embarrassment. Total nonsense.
21: Yo, you think your mayor is an embarrassment?
19: Not my mayor.
18: And now Republican critics say the punishment is political. New York City Councilwoman Joanne Arriola saying if Captain Wilson had said something negative about Donald Trump, he'd probably be declared a hero and get a medal and a dinner at Gracie Mansion. New York City Council Minority Leader David Carr says even if a policy prohibiting political speech by public employees is constitutional, it sure as hell isn't enforced fairly or consistently. Now, Mayor Mamdani denies having anything to do with the transfer.
22: I saw the video. I did not, however, have any involvement in that decision, nor did my city hall. That was... My understanding is a decision that was made in accordance with NYPD's administrative guidelines.
18: Now, the NYPD says that his disciplinary process is still ongoing and department policy prohibits an officer while on duty from publicly expressing personal views regarding any political party. Back to you guys.
4: Sarah, thanks for that. It's not like the 911 center isn't important, right? I mean, we know it's important.
0: Yeah, but I think still it's viewed as a demotion.
4: But this guy, he's a big deal in his precinct, like number two. And, mm-hmm. you know, you don't want to get shifted over there. Certainly not for that reason. Let's bring in Tom Smith now, retired NYPD detective and co-host of the Gold Shields podcast, and Jacqueline Toberoff back with us, journalist, New York City resident. Detective, let me start with you. What do you make of the captain's remarks and the decision to move him?
23: Well, it just shows that there's two tiers of, you know, discipline that's going on. You have a mayor who can say anything he wants about the evilness and bigotry and racism of the NYPD, and that's okay as long as he says he's sorry. You have a captain who expressed an opinion, and now all of a sudden the disciplinary hammer comes down. You can't have this. He has a First Amendment right to say something. He didn't rant about it. He answered a question. But it just shows that, you know, where the NYPD stands on the mayor's hit list. And save me, please save me with, I didn't know anything about it and I didn't have anything to do with his transfer. It'll be the first decision he's ever made that didn't involve the NYPD in some manner of discipline.
0: Mm-hmm. Well, Jacqueline, there is a department policy and it says that while you're on duty, you can't express these. And clearly, you know, he should have known better because he's being sort of egged on by these anti-ICE protesters, but he still said it and it is against policy. So is this the wrong move?
1: of course this is the wrong move. We saw police officers in 2020 taking a knee, putting up a fist, signaling black power and communism. They weren't punished like this. This is ideological capture in New York City. I agree with that officer. Zohra Mamdani is all over the police department. It was apolitical before de Blasio, and it has become a leftist machine since. Standards have gone down across the board in terms of physique, fitness, uniform, and now all of a sudden somebody saying something against this mayor is a problem. This is the same mayor that called the police department racist, wicked, that dined with Mahmoud Khalil at Gracie Mansion, can't condemn Hamas, but this is an issue? Freedom
18: no
1: of
18: policy
1: speech?
18: Against it.
1: Exactly.
4: Rules for thee, not for me. Tom, we have some video from those anti-ICE protests in Brooklyn where nine were arrested and where those remarks were made. What does this environment that we're watching on screen right now, does that maybe explain why the captain may have made those remarks?
23: Well, yes, of course, because the city is out of control right now when it comes to these protests, and it just shows where he stands on this. You know, I thought we were a city of no kings and no dictators, but now you can't say something about one of these leaders without the discipline coming down. That's a little odd to me. You know, so, you know, someone has to get their story straight about where he stands or where the NYPD can stand with this. And where's the leadership of the NYPD? Where are they? Why are they so silent when it comes to backing up one of their probably most decorated officers out there and a leader in the NYPD? You don't get to that position by accident where this captain is. So where are they?
4: Well, and you can imagine how most cops feel, whether they say it publicly or not, about a mayor who said the things he said about this great, incredible, huge police department in New York.
18: Well, it's a lot less huge than it used to be. They've lost thousands of officers that haven't been replaced. You laughed when Tom was making those comments about this is a city of no kings. Why?
1: Because this is the city of kings. Zohra Mamdani, Nepo baby communist. I mean, this is the city of kings where billionaires, donors, again, super PACs, they have huge influence, and it is not seemingly the everyday people. The everyday people have no say in this. Where is Jessica Tisch? Why isn't she coming to Wilson's defense? This is a police department. They're supposed to protect us, and they should be protected. Look what they have to deal with on a day-to-day basis.
18: Yeah. All right, Jacqueline, thank you. And Tom, thank you for joining us also.
23: Thank you.
18: So a dominant sweep by a biological male at a girls' high school track meet is not being met with cheers. Has the definition of fairness reached a breaking point? In the wake, a high-stakes battle with the Department of Justice suing and sports icons demanding change.
4: Plus, we're keeping a close eye on the White House, where President Trump is set to speak from the Oval Office during a maternal health care event.
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7: Always considered himself a spiritual man with a love of Christian history. Two factors that undoubtedly influenced his screen performances.
8: For this you shall drink bitter waters.
7: In 1944, he joined the Air Force, and while serving as a radio operator and aerial gunner, rose to the rank of staff sergeant. That same year, he married Lydia Marie Clark, a union that would last for over 64 years. Heston was also a political activist. In his younger years, he was a Democrat, a vocal supporter of liberal politics, and marched with Dr. Martin Luther King and was a strong proponent of civil rights. The popular Heston would become president of the Screen Actors Guild. As he grew older, his politics changed, and he embraced conservative freedoms and causes, leading him to eventually be elected president of the NRA. And making this famous declaration.
8: From my cold, dead hands.
7: In August of 2002. The
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10: And its audience grew 50% since the same time last year. Millions really are making the switch. For a strong America.
0: A biological male competitor at a California girls track meet sweeping the field in multiple events. A.B. Hernandez, the high school senior you see here, surpassing the female athlete competitors in all three jumping events.
4: She won one event by more than 3 feet. Meanwhile, protesters outside the meet demanding biological males be barred from competing against girls, with the results sparking outrage from critics who argue biological males possess physical advantages, completely eliminating fairness in girls' athletics. Selena Soul is a women's sports advocate and a former high school track athlete, and Jacqueline Toberoff is a journalist back with us. Jackie, I'm going to start with you. How is anyone okay with biological males competing against girls?
1: I think what you said is to the point. Parents are increasingly seeing this not as a culture war issue, but as a fairness issue. And we're seeing the competitive imbalance play out on the fields. It's so obvious, and that is why parents are responding like this. Again, there can be a trans team, but why are they taking away from the biological women? It's so unfair.
0: After fighting so long for Title
1: IX.
0: I mean, think of the battle for Title IX inclusion. Selena, you know, Hernandez, who, you know, won these three events in the track meet, the girls' track meet, also was under scrutiny for competing in girls' volleyball events. And so this is nothing new. The controversy in California, the Department of Justice finally, like, we've had enough. They're now suing California over the policy there. How bad has it gotten? I mean, it seems like common sense may have gone by the wayside.
25: You're right. This should be a common sense issue because common sense and science tells us that men and women are biologically different. And that leads males to performing at a much higher level than us women. And I'm very happy that the Department of Education is suing California, and they should pull funding from California just like they did with the University of Pennsylvania over the Leah Thomas situation. And it's just extremely unfair. I mean, I had to compete against biological males throughout all 4 years of high school. I competed against them in track and field. I competed against them dozens and dozens of times throughout the years, and I never won a single race. I missed out qualifying opportunities and further advancements for meets, and it's just an extremely unfair thing. And I think Gavin Newsom is a little bit of a coward because he said that men should not be competing in women's sports, yet he's still allowing them to compete in his state.
4: He said that initially, and then he stopped saying it.
0: Yeah.
4: And there are 25 states across the nation that have enacted laws or implemented regulations to ban transgender girls and women from participating in school sports teams that align with their gender.

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2: No matter what you do, you can break a personal best, you can break a school record, but there's nothing you can do to get that gold medal that you rightfully deserve.
3: You look at Leah Thomas, the UPenn swimmer, mm-hmm. who was like ranked 400 or 500th as a man, and all of a sudden he broke the world record as a woman swimming. It's a joke.
4: But it is, you know, several of my kids were athletes, and that's so critical. Doing well in high school and athletics can be so critical in your college acceptances and you know, the scholarships to pay for college. And so this is taking not just sports away from these girls, but it's also taking opportunities for, you know, your education away from these girls as well. And again, I go back to Title IX.
3: Yeah.
4: You know, was brought in for a reason, and that has just kind of gone, you know, out the door.
3: It hurts in so many ways, on so many levels.
4: Selena,
3: it needs to stop.
4: Thank you so much for being with us, and Jacqueline, thank you for coming back on.
2: Thank you for having me.
4: Mm-hmm. Well, 12 feet of razor wire and a 2-minute window. The question, though, remains, how did a lone trespasser bypass airport security and lead to a fatal collision on the runway? We are examining that bizarre accident next on National Report.
3: Plus, the latest on the Iran war, why President Trump says Tehran's proposal is totally unacceptable and what it means for negotiations moving forward. A full report on that.
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0: 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So you get more of today's hits. Country roads. So
2: thank God I get to wake
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3: That's my job, and I aim to do it every night.
4: Take a look at this dramatic footage. It shows the chaos after a Frontier Airlines flight struck and killed a trespasser on the runway at Denver International Airport. Now, that collision sparked an engine fire and then forced passengers to evacuate the aircraft.
5: In a statement, Denver International Airport says, "We can confirm the pedestrian jumped the perimeter fence and was hit just 2 minutes later while crossing the runway. The pedestrian is deceased and is not believed to be an employee of the airport, nor have they been identified." Jay Ratliff is an aviation analyst and Dante Mills, a political commentator. I'm sure you both have opinions on what in the world just happened. First of all, why would someone even try to jump a fence onto and cross a runway? It just seems like such an idiotic thing to do on every single level. Jay, anything like it?
6: We don't know the reason, and hopefully we can find out what motivated this individual to bypass the perimeter fence and approach an active runway. We have had in the past individuals who've approached the airport and they've been able to hop the fence, stroll across the runways to the tarmac, and have actually climbed aboard an aircraft to try to be a stowaway. This has happened, not very frequently, but it has happened. And of course, each time it does, it rings the question of, hey, wait a minute, what about security? We spend millions and millions of dollars on security inside the airport, rightfully so. What are we doing outside the airport to prevent individuals from being able to access this? So, again, we don't know the intent here. We don't even know what the mental state of this individual might have been. But what we have seen is somebody's been able to access the runway here and ended up being a horrific situation.
4: Yeah. Dante, is this something where there needs to be a political solution to it? I mean, we've got this security, as Jay mentioned, inside the airport. Do we need to have the federal government taking action?
7: I can approach this from a couple of different angles. One, as an attorney, I've sued airlines for airline safety. And you talk about the fact that he just mentioned, was there enough security to stop someone from getting onto that runway?
4: Well,
7: the other thing is
4: fence.
7: So you think there's going to be a limit, no matter how secure it is. If somebody wants to do something, they're going to do it. The other thing is, I'm a pilot. I have my pilot's license. I can fly a single engine plane. I can tell you just the noise, that traffic on the runway. If this person was walking across the runway, he would have heard that plane.
4: Okay.
7: So was this a suicide attempt where he meant to put himself in the line of that aircraft? Because otherwise, it would have been easy to avoid. So those are the kind of things that you're looking at here. Was this guy trying to essentially kill, unalive himself by going in front of an airplane?
4: Unalive himself. I like that.
7: There's no way to he wasn't surprised that an airplane was coming down the runway in his direction where he didn't run away or get out of that line.
4: Yeah.
7: But it's only but so much that these airlines can do, that these airports can do to protect it. He jumped over a 12-foot fence. What else could they possibly do?
5: Yeah, I mean, listen, you know where you are when you're climbing that fence. You know you're climbing a fence to an airport runway. You're looking now at this new security camera footage from Denver International, which shows the horrific moment the jet hit that runway intruder. Transportation Secretary Sean Duffy said in a post on X, "No one should ever trespass on an airport." And I couldn't come up with a single reason why someone would try to do it, unless maybe they were trying to kill themselves, or maybe they were trying to take a shortcut to their friend's house that lives on the other side of the airport. I don't know. But Jay, this is insanity. And I guess we do need to pay closer attention to how people get access to places like this, but it's not the kind of thing probably anyone thought they would need to do. I mean, obviously they have fences, but right. but what do and, we learn from and this?
6: The Denver airport has, what, 36 miles of fence? So they've got a lot of area there to contain that they need to make sure that the fence is, you know, in place. There's no holes, no animals that burrowed under, any of those types of things. And we do runway inspections frequently throughout the course of the day to make sure there's no foreign object debris there. So there's constant ongoing supervision and rechecks of the airport at various points. But look, the other thing that I look at is from a security standpoint, we need to make sure that this wasn't somebody who was testing the security parameters to see what they could do, how far they could get, because we're always concerned about individuals accessing an airport, approaching the tarmac and having access to all the aircraft that are there remaining overnight. I really thought when we had the Alaska Airlines employee that stole an airplane back in August of 2018, was able to steal it, taxi it, take off, that we would do something to make mm-hmm. sure that these airports were a little bit more secure on the outside. It's one thing to try to take over an airplane that's full of passengers. Totally different scenario if you're trying to access an aircraft that you can take off and use for whatever purpose before we have the opportunity for military intercept.
5: Well, anyone who's been to that airport in Denver, it's way outside the city.
4: Yeah, there's not anything around it.
5: It's the middle of nowhere.
4: But that also brings up, you know, in my mind, why not have security cameras out there? I mean, we're able to control a border. Why can't we control a 36-mile fence?
7: As you just said, it's 36 miles of fence. So even if they see him on the camera hop that fence, how quickly could he get in front of that runway?
4: I think we should say,
7: give kudos to the pilots. It's very dangerous when you're operating that way. They could have seen someone and tried to veer off or do something with the plane that could have hurt a lot of people on that plane. I think they did a good job responding the best they could. They called it in right away. Thankfully, it was limited to 12 people that were injured, none severe on the plane. So I think the pilots handled it well. And we have to deal with their psyche now because they operated a plane that killed somebody. I mean, you know that has to affect.
5: I wasn't even thinking about the passengers on board. Like, you're on board a plane, you're landing, and all of a sudden there's an incident and they hit somebody. Like, that.
7: Can you imagine?
5: When's the last time that happened? Like, never? It's crazy.
7: And one passenger said it felt like a bomb went off on the plane because it did. When it went through the engine, it did shake the plane and it was a loud bang.
5: It started a fire in one of the engines. The pilot noticed smoke inside the aircraft, and he told air traffic control they were evacuating on the runway. Jay, how do you think the crew handled the whole situation?
6: I think they did all they could, and I couldn't agree more with the comment of their psyche. These are professional pilots who are used to, you know, in essence, trying to protect the souls of everybody on board that aircraft. And when you're involved in a situation like this where there's a loss of life, you're going to second guess everything. These individuals did the best they could. They were almost at the point of rotation where they were about to pull off the runway and take off. They were at a high rate of speed, very little, if anything, they could do other than try to stop that aircraft. They had no chance at doing so. And we've had occasions where wildlife have made their way onto the runway. And we've had airplanes that have hit alligators and deers and moose and things of this nature. That happens from time to time. This is something with a person with hopefully their right mind about them approaching an active runway. Just a lot of questions here. And certainly the NTSB will get to the bottom of it.
5: Yeah. I said they were landing. They were actually taking off.
7: Yeah, they were about to.
5: Forgive me for that.
4: We'll forgive you. All right, Jay. Thank you so much for being with us, Jay Ratliff and Dante Mills. Thanks for coming back on with us.
5: Well, thank you, guys. Up. Los Angeles Mayor Karen Bass dropping out of a key debate just days after she took a beating from her opponent, Spencer Pratt. The latest on that race still to come on National Report.
4: But first, the canine units contain elite four-legged warriors who dive headfirst into danger to protect us and uncover danger. But many of these guardians pay the ultimate price for our safety. Ahead, a way these canine heroes are being remembered after giving everything in the line of duty.
5: And we're keeping a close eye on the White House, where President Trump is set to speak from the Oval Office during a maternal health care event. We'll take you there live when it gets underway.
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5: Today in our nation's capital, law enforcement officers and supporters are gathering to honor some of our bravest four-legged heroes who made the ultimate sacrifice in the line of duty.
4: The annual National Police Canine Memorial Service is part of the National Police Week. And our national correspondent, Logan Raddick, is live in Washington with a preview for us. Good morning, Logan.
17: Edie and Rick, good morning. And on this rainy day here in Washington, D.C., we expect dozens of law enforcement personnel, handlers, and supporters to show up to pay tribute to fallen canines. Now, this National Canine Memorial Service is all part of National Police Week, which President John F. Kennedy established back in 1962. Today, participants will honor the 23 police dogs who died in the line of duty in 2025. The ceremony includes a wreath laying and the reading of the canines' names, which is a powerful reminder that those dogs are part of the law enforcement community. Now, one of the canines that will be honored was just 4 years old when it was shot and killed during a tactical operation with the Maine State Police last February. Other canines that will be honored are from places including Burbank, California, Wheeling, West Virginia, and Flagler County, Florida. Those dogs served in patrol, detection, apprehension, and search roles, protecting their human partners and their respective communities. One handler tells us that the canines run towards danger when everyone else runs away. The National Police Dog Foundation says the service also highlights the Canine Memorial Fund, which helps departments train and replace new police dogs when budgets are tight. And Newsmax will be covering all of the National Police Week events right here in Washington, D.C., but today they will honor the fallen canines, and later this week a candlelight vigil for fallen officers also will take place here in our nation's capital. Rick and Edie.
4: All right. Thank you very much. Dante Mills rejoins us, political commentator and a federal defense attorney. And Jacqueline Tovaroff is a journalist and author of Supermoms Activated. I was really shocked. You were, too, about how many of these canine dogs are killed.
5: Every 2 weeks, a dog is killed.
4: Yeah.
5: In the line of duty.
4: And you think about the training. I was looking up sort of the information on this. They take 12 to 14 weeks to train these dogs.
13: Yeah, and they cost $25,000 before they even hit the streets. These dogs are incredible, whether they are helping to find explosives, missing children, fleeing suspects. And one single service dog can save countless of lives during its service career. I think they're incredible.
7: Yeah, not even thinking about those countless of lives that they can save, like going out and searching for people, things like that. But you hear that number, right? 25, 26 dogs died. Does that mean it would have been 25 or 26 people, right?
13: Yeah,
7: if that dog was the first one there and it
5: more.
7: Shot in some sting,
5: yeah.
7: Does that mean a person would have had to go in first and would have received that gunshot? So you look at the impact that they have, the lives that they save on that force. We truly love and appreciate our service members.
5: Mm-hmm.
7: We honor them and everything that goes with it, including
5: yeah.
7: the dogs that help protect
5: them. Well,
4: about 25%
5: point.
4: Of them are shot. And
7: yeah.
4: that's how they lose their life. I didn't need to actually research this one at all. I have a German Shorthair Pointer, and they're the dogs that are used for the scent
5: yeah.
4: tax.
5: Yeah.
4: So when you have to have a task
5: yeah.
4: where you go out and you get a scent on it, because
5: mm-hmm.
4: that German Shorthair Pointer smelled my breakfast taco, and the second I turned my back, it was gone.
7: Well, I have two Shih Tzus. One just passed away, my guy Lucky, but Coco is still here, and they don't do anything here, but lazy. No contribution whatsoever.
5: I have some detail on one of the dogs being honored today. It's a Maine canine preacher who was shot and killed during a tactical team operation in February 25. He is the only canine ever killed in the line of duty in Maine.
4: Oh, wow.
5: And to Dante's point, he could have saved some human lives along the way. What should we all be keeping in mind about these dogs as they're being honored today, Jacqueline?
13: They're not accessories. They're partners. And these police officers and these law enforcement officers spend so much time with these dogs. They live with these dogs. And these dogs, you have a dog, you have a dog, I have a dog. There is such a love, a bond, that they're willing to take a shot, run towards the problem. They're just incredible.
5: Yeah.
4: It is amazing. That's why when you see them out while they're working, you're always told, don't touch them, to go, oh, nice doggy.
7: But you also see that connection and how protective they are of the person they're connected to, their partner. You know, all of that. It's amazing to watch and just see how they're willing to spring into action to help secure, anything around them.
5: Yeah. And when you see them spring into action, it can be pretty darn exciting, I have to say. When there's some scumbag who needs to be taken down and the dog handles it.
4: Know, they're trained to bite onto them and hold them.
13: And not let go. I've seen some videos where they're dangling from the air. I mean, the jaws on these animals, underrated. You know, if you have a house pet, how much they really love you because you see what they can actually do.
5: Yeah. Fearless. Jacqueline Tovaroff and Dante Mills, thank you both for being with us. Still ahead on National Report, a political advertisement opposing Los Angeles mayoral candidate Spencer Pratt making waves. Critics say it does the opposite of its intentions, benefiting the reality star's campaign.
4: And later on, North Carolina State graduates were in for a huge surprise. What their commencement speaker vowed to do in the speech. You do not want to miss that. It's coming up in the third hour of National Report. Stay with us.
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0: We begin this hour at the White House. President Trump set to participate in a maternal health care event that is about to get way on shortly. We'll take you there live when that begins. Good morning, and thanks for watching National Report. We are very pleased that you chose to spend part of your morning with us. I'm Edie Hill.
1: I'm Rick Leventhal. This event comes as the president and his administration have been trying to hammer out a deal with Iran. Iranian state media reporting the country is refusing to discuss its nuclear program in this latest round of negotiations. President Trump warning the military will take Iran's uranium one way or another.
2: Well, we'll get that at some point, whatever we want. We have it surveilled. You know, I did a thing called Space Force, and they are watching that. If somebody walked in, they can tell you his name, his address, the number of his badge. No, we have that very well surveilled. If anybody got near the place, we will know about it, and we'll blow them up. We'll blow them up.
0: Well, President Trump is calling Iran's response to the latest U.S. proposal to end the war totally unacceptable. The regime appears unwilling to make any really significant concessions, including on the red lines. Our foreign affairs correspondent, Alex Salvi, has details on it. Good morning, Alex.
3: Yeah, Rick, Edie, good morning to you both. Of course, the big question today is, what does President Trump do from here? Does he continue going down the path of these negotiations, or does he follow through his threat of military strikes as he's made several times so far in the past? The president accusing Iran of playing games throughout this entire process, adding in that Truth Social post last night that Iran will be laughing no more following its proposal to the United States. President Trump also voicing frustrations with previous U.S. leaders who he's accusing of kicking the can down the road, getting us to the point where we are today. Now, according to Iranian state television, the latest proposal would end the war and open the Strait of Hormuz in exchange for the U.S. lifting its blockade of Iranian ports as well as relief of sanctions. 30 days of talks would work out the details with the nuclear issue pushed off until a later date, but President Trump very much so adamant about the fact that dismantling Iran's nuclear program remains a top priority, as does receiving its enriched uranium, as you heard in that sound at the very top. Now, the president not totally abandoning diplomacy just yet. We know that Secretary of State Marco Rubio, as well as Special Envoy Steve Witkoff, did meet with Qatar's prime minister over the weekend. The Qataris, in some ways, playing a mediator in this entire process. So the hope for diplomacy still at least existent in some manner. But still, the president was hoping to make progress on this issue before he departed for China this week, something he'll be doing tomorrow. And of course, Beijing has a lot of leverage over Tehran itself, making the war a top agenda item over the coming days, in addition to other hot button issues, whether it be tariffs, artificial intelligence, and other ways that Beijing and Washington can cooperate on economic interests. Now, the president is set to host a maternal health care event that was supposed to start at around 10:30 a.m. Of course, that's a little bit delayed right now, but later this evening, he'll also be hosting the 2026 college football champions, Indiana University. Both of these events providing an opportunity to hear more from the president when it comes to these ongoing negotiations with Iran, but of course, also previewing this highly anticipated trip to China that has very much so high stakes, acknowledging what's taking place across the region right now. Rick, Edie.
0: All right, Alex, thank you very much. Tommy Pickett is the State Department spokesperson, and we welcome him back to National Report. So it seems that we are pretty much at the same place we were at the beginning of all the negotiations. They are refusing to budge on the president's red line items and say they won't talk about those things until way later down the road. How does the president respond?
4: Well, look, I think fundamentally this goes back to the fact that President Trump has been very clear on these objectives.
1: Tommy, I have to interrupt real quick. The president is speaking now. Let's listen.
2: Healthcare plans do not cover these benefits, but today I'm pleased to announce that the Department of Labor is issuing a new rule to formally create a fertility benefit option for employers that can be offered to all employees outside of their normal health insurance plans. It's a big deal. They were not properly taken care of. Katie Britt knows that better than anybody.
5: That's right, sir.
2: Who called me and said, I must say, I shouldn't admit this, but the first time I really heard about the fertility was through Katie. She said, sir, we have to do something. And I'm a quick study, so I learned everything there is to learn in about 3-4 minutes.
5: And, that's right.
2: And I became the father of fertility.
5: That is true.
2: No, it just made a lot of sense to me. She explained it well. And you, I hope you tell that story, what happened to you, that you were virtually attacked with a bad ruling from a court. They gave a very bad ruling, as you remember, in Alabama.
6: Yeah, but you stepped in and saved the day and made sure that we had nationwide access to IVF and have done so much since then, and we are so grateful.
2: We had something passed within 2 days after
6: that. That's great.
2: So
6: that's
2: it was really pretty amazing. You don't see that happen very often. But this will be supplemental option available to those who need it, much like vision or dental insurance. So we're bringing it right down into the mainstream. By offering coverage for care at every step, the fertility journey is a very interesting one, very complex it was, and we're making it much simpler. This will hopefully reduce the number of couples who ultimately need to resort to IVF, because challenges can be identified and addressed very early in the process. This is a new benefit. This is a benefit that so many people have called me about. I mean, it's incredible. Oz and Bobby, I can tell you, we speak about it a lot. So many people have called me about we have to do this. They've been waiting for it for a long time. But this is a new benefit or an option that will be a major help for millions of American moms that will result in more beautiful American babies. We like that. To further reduce the cost of fertility care, my administration has negotiated unprecedented most favored nation agreements with all of the world's leading pharmaceutical companies and nations. You think that was easy? That was not easy. The nations in particular, I tell you. And it challenged them with tariffs. You don't want to give us what you want? I'm putting tariffs on your nation. Sir, we'll give it to you immediately. Actually, you think Biden could do that? I don't think so. Nor did he try, Bobby, right? They didn't even try.
7: He did not.
2: They never tried anything. One drug commonly used in IVF has gone from, as an example, $966 to $168, a difference of 500%. This is the most incredible thing. It's not talked about by the fake news. It's sad because it's the biggest thing to happen, I think. We're getting prescription drug prices down by 400-500%. Or depending on the way you want to phrase the question, you could say 400-500-600%, Oz. And you could also say 80%, 70%, et cetera. It all depends on the way you phrase the question. I like the 500 better. And since we launched that website just a few months ago, it's called TrumpRx.gov. It's through the roof. Is that a correct statement, Oz? And by the way, you tell them that was your idea to call Trump. It wasn't mine.
8: The president did not propose that name, but everyone else thought it was a great idea. It is working spectacularly well, incredibly effective at so many things, that there's not an American around buying a medication who should not check TrumpRx.gov first. We propose, Mr. President, it's going to save us $600 billion over the next decade, the kinds of savings we're going to achieve from the most favored nation drug pricing that Secretary Kennedy organized.
2: And the media doesn't write about it. If a Democrat proposed it, it'll be front page news every day for the rest of your life. The media, they don't want to write about it. Think of it. We're reducing drug prices by 500-600%, or 80%, or 75%. Anyway, it's all about the phrasing of the question. And the media doesn't write about it. It's amazing. It's so sad. It's so biased. And that's why the media, their approval rating went down just today, 12%. You're 12%. That's why I got elected with 97% bad stories. I won in a landslide because you have no credibility. So I wish the media would write about it. It's probably the biggest story. It's got to be maybe the biggest story in medicine, if you think. I mean, when you get drug reduction prices of 60, 70, 80%, a pill that costs $10 in Germany, costs in New York City, costs $130, $140. Now the pill is going to go to $20 in Germany and $20 for us. So we're going to have the lowest prices anywhere in the world. And we can't get a story about it. They won't write it. It's the biggest medical story there is, and we cannot get a story about it. I think I'm going to ask Walmart for a little help, if they don't mind. Because you people seem to get very good. You get very good publicity. I think if you could explain the trick, then let me know. But since we launched the website just a few months ago, over 19,000 Americans have used those fertility medicines and discounts and saved more than $15 million just in a short period of time, a matter of weeks. The Council of Economic Advisors projects that the number will rise to $4.6 billion over a fairly small number of years. Nobody's ever seen anything like this. And we had to get the countries. First, we had to get the companies. And the companies were pretty good, but they knew I couldn't get the countries. So they didn't care that much. I think when we got the countries, I think I said, what's going on? And yet, they've done fine. They do more business, and they do it from... They made it up in volume, right? They made it up in volume, as the old story went. There are many other ways our administration is supporting moms and women. We passed the largest working family tax cuts in American history. By far, we passed the largest tax cuts, not only for women, for everybody, but for women. So many working women, we passed the largest tax cuts in history. We also made a historic investment in rural health with $50 billion distributed across all 50 states, and that gives each state a lot of money over the next 5 years. $10 billion has already been distributed, and you see the results all over the rural part of the United States, which I'm proud to say I won by about 80% of the vote. And many states are investing in improving maternal health care. Every Democrat in Congress voted against this historic funding. The Democrats, well, they suffer from Trump derangement syndrome, to be honest. They don't even know what they're looking at. They can't even see straight. But I have a new way out. I'm going to propose something the opposite of what I want, and we will have massive amounts of legislation. No, just all I have to do is say, we will not build the wall. And they'll be there
8: as a diabolic
2: plan. No, I'm going to do it, Katie. We'll put it in.
6: I think you're
2: I'm going to go the opposite. Whatever is bad, I'm going to go for it, and they'll approve what's good, finally. No, they've got serious Trump derangement syndrome, which actually is a disease. I'm hearing it is actually a disease. It's an honor. Today, we're also enacting groundbreaking child care reforms to improve federal child care programs, including Head Start and Child Care Development Fund that goes to each state. It's big stuff. These reforms will give states more flexible, lower costs, increase options, and empower parents to choose what care works best for them. There's a lot of options that you're going to have. Under this plan, you have, I think, pretty much maximum, Heidi, I think maximum options. And that's what we're looking for, maximum options at the lowest cost. And you've got a cost that if you were here a year ago, or if you were here like during the last administration, you're talking about a cost that would be 8 to 10 times more expensive than what we're doing. And same exact prescription, same exact medicine, same care at 10%. It'll also free up child care funding for hundreds of thousands of additional children to support stay-at-home parents. In recognition of this ambitious agenda to support American mothers, today we're announcing a new website that is online right now. It's moms.gov. Moms.gov. You couldn't have put that in the Trump deal. You had to give me a new one, competition. This guy, he wants to make me work so hard. So explain moms.gov, would you please, Dr. Oz?
8: Well, we're going to have a whole discussion about it, sir, a little bit later. If we could, we want Katie to speak a bit about the first issue you mentioned. But moms.gov is a beautiful site. Folks want to check it right now while we're talking.
6: Yeah, you really should. And it's pretty incredible. Something that Senator Rubio and I tried to do, sir, but you're the one who actually did it.
2: Well, I like TrumpRx.gov. I love moms, but I like TrumpRx.gov. You put me in there, I got to make sure. He gives me competition now. He wants it to work. That's all right. We're only kidding. I have to say we're kidding, otherwise they'll do. Trump and Oz had a major dispute. It was terrible. And Bobby broke him up. It was a terrible, terrible dispute. These people. I encourage every mom to visit this new page where they will find helpful information about addressing clinical care, pregnancy resources, nutrition tips, TrumpRx. And Trump Accounts. Trump Accounts has been amazing for the kids. It's Michael and Susan Dell. They put in $6,250,000,000, started it. And that's another one that's gone through, the Trump Accounts, where young kids, they turn 18 or 20 or 21, and they feel like a billionaire. You used to say a millionaire, now you say a billionaire. But they certainly feel rich, as opposed to having absolutely nothing. It's so popular. So many people. We have people, in one case, took over the entire state of Ohio It's putting up the money for every kid in the state of Ohio. Supporting the journey of American moms at every stage is so important to the success of our nation. I'd now like to ask Senator Katie Britt. She's the one that got me into this, I have to tell you. I hope she always remains loyal to me so I can continue to support her. I would hate to go against her. That will never happen, Katie,
6: that's
2: right?
6: That's right, sir.
2: But to say just a few words, she's really a fantastic woman. She's a great senator. And I got lucky. I was supporting somebody else, and then I realized that somebody else wasn't very good. And I said, who's that young woman I met that was so impressive? They say her name is Katie Britt. I said, let me talk to her. I talked to her. I endorsed her. She won in a landslide. And you've been winning in landslides ever since. So
6: you've been doing
2: a great job, Katie. Thank you very much.
6: You.
2: I thought I should explain it.
6: Thank you.
2: To say a few words, Katie's going to say, and followed by Monique Pruitt, and then Olivia Walton, then Dr. Oz and Dr. Dorothy Fink, and Dr. Alex Adams. And you'll speak not too long because I am being waited on by a large group of generals. And that's also important, you know, having to
6: that
2: do
6: it is. Well,
2: having to do with the absolutely lovely country of Iran. That's right. The way they pronounce it.
6: Well, we will get started then.
2: Okay.
6: Mr. President, thank you for your work. We are here, guys. This is another example of promises made, promises kept. I mean, we look at what President Trump did when we dealt with this issue in Alabama. He stepped up to the plate immediately to make sure that we had nationwide access to IVF, to making sure that we had comprehensive fertility treatment, so that men and women, couples who were longing for their child, could continue to have that hope and also have that reality. Today doubles down on that yet again. I mean, we see the savings that have happened across the country, and I've had more and more people come up to me and tell me a story about what it has saved them. But we also know that there was opportunity for continued growth. President Trump saw that, and he acted on it. So now more people are going to have access through their employer, just like they would dental or vision insurance. And there are people right now who this is out of reach because of affordability, and President Trump is bringing that back in. When you look at the comprehensive nature of what we're doing today and coming on the hills of Mother's Day, I mean, we are thrilled to support mothers everywhere. Whether it's that mom that is getting to experience growing life for the very first time, or the one chasing toddlers or wrangling teenagers, or being there when their adult child calls for advice. Moms are the heartbeats of our families, our communities, and our country. President Trump knows that, and he's made sure we've created a comprehensive culture of life. That's what you see right now.
0: Well, we are listening to Katie Britt right now. We are going to go back to the president as soon as he starts taking some questions. And this is a pretty amazing announcement, especially for families that are trying to have children and have to use, you know, fertilization. And it is very expensive. So quite impressive. Meantime, though, let's go back to Tommy Pickett. He is the State Department spokesperson, and we welcome him back to National Report. The president was mentioning that he's, along with this, he's also dealing with Iran. So what is happening there? Because as we were talking about right when the president started speaking, they still aren't giving, you know, budging at all on a lot of the areas that were the red lines for the president.
4: Well, look, I think this goes fundamentally to President Trump being clear about his objectives from the beginning, that the Iranian regime can never have a nuclear weapon. And unlike in the past where we have the Obama nuclear deal, President Trump's not going to make a bad deal. He's going to make a good deal for the American people. The Obama nuclear deal gave the Iranian regime a roadmap to a nuclear weapon. President Trump is not going to do that. He's been clear from the beginning.
1: Well, Tommy, former Trump National Security Council Chief of Staff Fred Fleitz joined us here on set last hour, and he talked quite a bit about this ongoing negotiations between the U.S. and Iran. I want to play a clip for you.
7: It really raises questions whether it's possible to negotiate with this regime at all. And then it followed up with threats and attacking states in the region. What I've been calling for is that the president should say no more negotiations. We've won the war. The war is over if you stop attacking the strait. Otherwise, we will significantly increase military operations. We shouldn't be looking for concessions from this state, which means we have to make concessions. We shouldn't be conceding anyway. But right now, Iran is not ready for peace.
1: Tommy, you can't negotiate with terrorists. We all know that. And it's also difficult to negotiate with a group that's not sincere. And I think that this group of Iranian leaders is the opposite of that. What do you say?
4: Well, look, President Trump has been clear-eyed on this from the beginning. Of course he prefers a diplomatic outcome if it's possible. That's why we had the door open to diplomacy. But then we saw Operation Midnight Hammer. The door to diplomacy was opened yet again. And then we saw Operation Epic Fury. The decisive outcomes from Operation Epic Fury that have already made the world safer, including the killing of the top layers of the regime, including the decimation of their military, their air force, their navy, their missiles, their defense industrial capacity. President Trump is very clear on this. He's very clear on his objectives. President Trump means what he says, and he's going to see these objectives be fulfilled.
0: You know, I noticed that Britain and France have now said that they are actively organizing an international naval coalition to come in and safeguard the strait once the military conflict is done and ceasefire is reached. Does this mean that they're getting the president's message about, you know, NATO countries need to be stepping up and helping out?
4: Well, look, again, as the secretary said, the United States is not going to be in a position where we normalize the idea that a country can decide who can use an international waterway. That is not going to happen. The secretary explaining that logic very clearly. The president also has made no secret about his disappointment in terms of the reaction of many of our allies. The fact that we've seen restrictions on using bases, for example, basing rights. Mm-hmm. So we've been very clear on that from the beginning. And I think the broader context of this are the facts that we're not going to normalize a country deciding you can use an international waterway. And then importantly, the unleashing of American energy that has happened because of President Trump.
0: All right. Tommy Pickett, thank you so much for your time.
1: Thanks, Tommy.
4: Thanks for having me on. Thank you. Mm-hmm.
0: Well, a union-backed ad is hitting the airwaves in Los Angeles against Spencer Pratt. Critics say, though, it may be helping him.
9: Pratt opposes using taxpayer money to build brand new houses for our unhoused neighbors.
1: And Diapergate, why California Governor Gavin Newsom is under fire over taxpayer-funded diapers. We'll fill you in.
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15: Some people think that Chalk Sport's just a clever name, that we just talk sport. 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
17: Emancipation Proclamation, stating slaves in those areas still in rebellion within 100 days. 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
0: California Governor Gavin Newsom under fire over a $20 million diaper deal that is tied to a nonprofit that's allegedly linked to his wife. Newsom is facing accusations of corruption for paying taxpayer money to a nonprofit led by an executive who also sits on the board of his wife's organization.
1: It comes on the heels of Newsom announcing free diapers for low-income new moms. The initiative, Golden State Start, was rolled out ahead of Mother's Day, billed as a partnership between the state and Los Angeles-based Baby to Baby. Correspondent Heather Myers is live from San Diego with how this all unfolded. Heather?
18: Oh, Rick and ED, good morning to you. The governor used the word free, but this isn't free at all. In fact, I reached out to the governor's office to get a line item of exactly how much in taxpayer dollars this would cost. It's estimated that it will cost taxpayers in the millions for year one.
19: We'll start 25% of the need, get up to 50% of the need next year with the indulgence of the legislature. I've put $12.5 billion into the budget in January that they hopefully will approve to allow us to get to the next phase.
18: So that was Governor Gavin Newsom announcing that free diaper program. You heard him say he's asking for $12.5 million. There are reports the state has already spent $7.4 million just to get the program launched. Well, this year, babies born at specific hospitals, which mostly serve low-income residents, will get 400 diapers each, with 40 million diapers being handed out. Critics, including gubernatorial candidate Steve Hilton, say that roughly comes out to about 50 cents per diaper, when diapers sell at many retail stores for 16 to 18 cents per diaper.
20: Why is it three times more expensive for Gavin Newsom to send diapers to 100,000 babies than just leaving the money in the bank accounts of the parents in the first place? Because it's going to some total non-profit, which the cronies of his are going to make money, and that is what is wrong with California.
18: So the program is being launched in partnership with a nonprofit called Baby to Baby. The CEOs claim they can manufacture diapers for 80% less than retail prices. One of the CEOs, Nora Weinstein, sits on the board of Governor Gavin Newsom's wife's organization called the California Partners Project. The other CEO, Kelly Patrickoff, is married to Jamie Patrickoff, who, according to OpenSecrets.org, has given thousands of dollars in donations to Democratic candidates and causes. But in a post last night on X, Newsom's press office said the diapers are roughly 15 cents per diaper, and Baby to Baby was chosen through a rigorous competitive procurement process. So I did a little bit more digging, and according to the Nonprofit Explorer website called ProPublica, the top seven executives at Baby to Baby all make over six figures in their salaries, all make over $100,000 a year, and the COO of the organization makes more than $230,000 a year. Now, I did reach out to Governor Gavin Newsom's office to ask about this free diaper program, and again, to get that line item budget of exactly how much in taxpayer money this will cost. I'm still waiting to hear back on that, as well as my question to them about the ties with the CEOs of Baby to Baby. Reporting live in San Diego, I'm Heather Myers. Rick Eady, I'll send back to you.
1: Heather, thanks so much for that. Nothing in life is free. We know that, right?
0: Someone's paying for it.
1: It's not really free. Let's continue this discussion and bring in our next guest. Rachel Darvish is a Pacific Palisades, California resident. Aaron Friday is the president of Our Duty and a Bay Area California resident. What's your reaction to this Newsom diaper debacle, ladies?
21: Well, it doesn't take a diaper genie, guys, to figure out that this is a mess and that California on its own is a mess, with or without the genius new idea that our governor has for how to help people. So, look, when we claim we're broke, but we somehow come up with money to fund programs day and night. I mean, just yesterday, we're now funding illegal medical treatment. So, You know, there's so many other places that this money can be going to. We underfund our state law enforcement by 28 times the budget that we would be giving to illegal medical services. And that means I can't take my kid to a park. That means I can't I cannot do all the things that I think as a legal immigrant, resident, citizen, I should be allowed to do. And so when we start finding ways that our governor starts finding ways to put money into pockets of people like his wife constantly, we've got to start bringing back common sense to this state. And that's where Steve Hilton's got it right.
0: Aaron, I want to move to this one. A union-funded political ad opposing Los Angeles mayoral candidate Spencer Pratt is now drawing attention online as critics argue that the message actually could end up benefiting the former reality TV star instead of hurting his campaign. So take a look at this.
9: Republican Spencer Pratt is the last thing Los Angeles needs for mayor. Pratt opposes using taxpayer money to build brand new houses for our unhoused neighbors, saying it's time for the homeless to get help or get out. Pratt thinks L.A. needs thousands more police officers rather than more social workers. And Republican Spencer Pratt thinks public employee unions should have less power, not more. L.A. is on the right track and needs to stay the course. Vote no on Republican Spencer Pratt.
0: So, Aaron, is that in sync with the way most people in California think that, you know, L.A. is on track and that, you know, there shouldn't be more police officers and the unhoused should be given free housing?
3: It's absolutely laughable. I mean, look, right now, California spent, $37 billion in to help the homeless over the last 6 years, but we have an increase of 30,000 homeless, and L.A. is taking the brunt of it. You look at Spencer Pratt's X reports, he shows all the blight that is going on in L.A. L.A. is on the wrong.

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3: Engage with one another on issues facing Los Angeles. Bass's campaign spokesperson gave an excuse for her not attending, said she will be in Sacramento that day, fighting for funding for housing, homelessness, and Palisades fire recovery, and will also discuss the city and state partnership on the Olympics and World Cup. It sounds like a poor excuse to me and really poor timing, Rachel. What do you think?
4: Guys, I was at the debate. I was at the Skirball Center debate, and I watched Spencer Pratt wipe our incumbent mayor on the floor that day. I saw both other candidates. I saw Nitya Raman, and I saw the incumbent, Karen Bass, get nervous. So, of course, she's going to pull out of these kinds of things every time, whether it's the DSA candidate, Nitya Raman, or if it's a Karen Bass, every time these two open their mouths. You just know nonsense is coming out of it. You showed that video. There was nothing in that video against Spencer Pratt that was incorrect. I can testify that that is how we are currently living here in Los Angeles. And you want to push your policies? Stay home from the debates. Lose. Because November is coming around. June 2nd is coming around, first and foremost. Spencer may take this election June 2nd.
3: 90% of the people who watched that debate said Spencer Pratt won.
5: Interesting.
3: 90%.
5: That's why she doesn't want to be on it. Aaron, let's turn to this. California is facing intense scrutiny over an estimated $8.5 billion in state taxpayer money allocated for or spent on already health care for undocumented immigrants in the 2024-25 fiscal year. So as of January this year, audits reportedly revealed California improperly used over $1 billion in federal funds for health care for illegal migrants. Golden State residents are now demanding repayment. Should the residents get a refund?
6: Absolutely. Newsom has been, you know, giving free health care for illegal immigrants to the tune of $11 billion a year. That is absurd. And now he also wants to fund another $26 million for sex-rejecting interventions on minors. California taxpayers don't want to be paying for things that are not required and that are hurt our citizens and that go to illegal aliens who are coming to our country for free handouts.
3: Yeah, it is absurd. That's a great word, Aaron.
5: You live it.
3: I am living it. Yeah, I live in Southern California now. And what they're doing to that state it's sad. And it needs to be fixed. It really does. Rachel Darvish and Aaron Friday, we appreciate your time. Thank you.
4: Thank you for having me.
6: Thank you.
3: Most students spend decades paying off their degrees, but for one lucky class, the debt just vanished in a single sentence. We'll show you the $1 million commencement surprise that's going viral.
5: And it's been 1 year since Pope Leo took over as the head of the Catholic Church. What has his papacy been like so far?
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5: We take you back live to Washington, where President Trump is taking questions from the Oval Office. Let's listen.
6: There's no pressure. There's no pressure at all. We're going to have a complete victory. We've already, in theory, had a complete victory from the military standpoint. The military, look, their Navy is dead. They have 150, they had 159 ships. Right now, they have zero, other than the little speedboats that go around that got taken out 8 a day by us. They have no Air Force. They have no anti-aircraft. Now, they probably put the shoulder jobs on into service over the last 3 weeks, probably. But essentially, they have no anti-aircraft. They have no radar. And frankly, their leaders have been killed at the first level, second level, and half at the third level. And then they come back and they want to negotiate. And they give us a stupid proposal. It's a stupid proposal. Nobody would take it, although Obama would have taken it. Biden would have taken it. What they took was far worse. So we stopped him twice. We stopped him when I terminated the worst deal probably ever made in the history of our country in terms of defense. That was the Iran nuclear deal by Barack, penned by Barack Hussein Obama. That would have given Iran a nuclear weapon within a year. They would have had it years ago. I terminated that in my first term. And then when that beautiful plane right there hit them hard, we really hit them hard. And they told me, I want to just tell you this, because they like to say, oh, well, maybe it wasn't that hard a hit. Iran told me very strongly, because they intend to give us the nuclear dust, as I call it. It's easier than talking about other terms, because it's a term everyone knows. But the nuclear dust, which is what we hit, they told me, number one, you're getting it, but you're going to have to take it out, because the site was so obliterated that there's only one or two countries in the world that could get it. It's so deep and got hit so hard that there's no way they have the equipment to move it. You and China are the only two countries in the world that could take it out. So we talked about it, and they said, you'll have to take it out because we don't have the capability of doing it. So for those people that like to say that those great pilots in those great planes, well, we just ordered 22 more of them, new and improved, that those great pilots didn't do their job. They did their job. 1 o'clock in the morning with no moon, no light, no nothing. Every single bomb hit its targets. And then, as you know, we shot some incredible things. There's things that nobody else has. Nobody has a military like we have. We shot the Tomahawks from a submarine 200 miles away. and that went on top of it. But every one of those, including the Tomahawks, every one of those weapons and shots hit perfectly. And they said to me, just to put it on the record, they said to me, there are only two countries in the entire world that could ever get that stuff out of there because we don't have the equipment and nobody else. They said, China and the United States. So I just want to let you know, those pilots did an unbelievable job, very dangerous job, at 1 o'clock in the morning. Think of it. No moon, no nothing. We had no light, purposely. And every single one of those bombs went right down an air chute in a granite mountain and exploded. And they are unable to get it, even if they wanted to. But we're not going to take a chance. So that's part of the deal.
7: So, sir, are you saying that Iran has agreed to allow the removal of all their enriched uranium?
6: Yeah, yeah. Well, they did 2 days ago. They didn't. Okay. They did 2 days ago. They said, you're going to have to take it. We were going to go with them. But they changed their mind because they didn't put it in the paper. So when they sent us this document that we waited 4 days for, that should have taken 10 minutes to do, look, very simple. We get that. They guarantee no nuclear weapons for a very long period of time and a couple of other minor things, but they just can't get there. So they agree with us, and then they take it back. But they said to us that it was so badly obliterated, was the word they actually used. That was my original word. Then it got challenged by some of the fake news. And it wasn't challenged with any knowledge. It was just challenged like they were hoping that this wouldn't have been so successful. No, it was obliterated. We have the greatest military in the world. I built it largely in my first term, and I didn't know I'd be using it quite this much in my second term. But very simply, when they say, does he have a plan? Yeah, I have a plan. The plan is very simple. You know, in war, you have to change. You have to be flexible. You have a lot of plans, but you have to do different plans in different days. But I have a great plan. But the plan is they cannot have a nuclear weapon. And they didn't say that in their letter.
8: Mr. President,
9: given the leadership changes that you've talked about in Iran, is this still a leadership that you believe you can negotiate with and ultimately reach a peace?
6: I think so. Well, you have two. You have the moderates and you have the lunatics. And I think the moderates are more respected. The lunatics want to fight till the end. You know, it'll be a very quick fight. But I call them. You have, just like our country, we have lunatics too. I call them lunatics. I call them stupid people too. But in Iran, they have the moderates that are dying to make a deal, and then you have the lunatics. And I guess they're a little bit afraid of the lunatics. But and why not? The level of ferocity for protests, you know, the people are watching it. They want to go out on the streets. They have no weapons. They have no guns. We thought the Kurds were going to give us weapons, but the Kurds disappointed us. The Kurds take. They have a great reputation in Congress. Congress says, oh, they fight so hard. No, they fight hard when they get paid. So I'm very disappointed in the Kurds. But they were given. I said it wasn't going to work, by the way. I just have to say it. I disagreed with what they did. They gave it. I said, they'll never get there. And I was right. I like to be right. In this case, too bad. But we sent some guns with ammunition, and they were supposed to be delivered, but they kept it. I said, they're going to keep it. But what do I know? I've only been doing this a short period of time. What do I know?
9: Go ahead. For the time being, the ceasefire remains in place.
6: What?
9: For the time being, the ceasefire remains in place.
6: It's unbelievably weak. I would call it the weakest right now after reading the piece of garbage they sent us. I didn't even finish reading it. They said, I'm not going to waste my time reading it. I would say it's one of the weakest right now. It's on life support. They understand. These are all medical people. Dr. Oz, life support is not a good thing. Do you agree?
10: Diagnostic.
6: I would say the ceasefire is on massive life support where the doctor walks in and says, sir, your loved one has approximately a 1% chance of living. Yeah.
8: Mr. President.
6: Daniel, go ahead.
8: Yep.
6: One of the best reporters in Washington.
8: Thank you, sir. Dr. Oz referenced this a little early. Two questions on health care, if I can. The Council of Economic Advisors released a report saying that the most favored nation drug deals will generate about $529 billion in domestic savings over the next 10 years across all markets. How transformative are these deals?
6: And makes people better.
8: Yeah, it does. How transformative are these deals for millions of Americans? And do you believe that the most favored nation drug deals are the Republicans' golden ticket to the midterms?
6: I think the Republicans should walk away with the midterms. Now, typically, whoever is president, they vote the other way. Nobody knows this. Do we have a psychiatrist in the group? Nobody knows why, because I think we've had the best president. A lot of people have said, even some radical left lunatics have said that we've had the best presidency, the best first year of any president. Look, I stopped 8 wars, got the largest tax cuts in history, the largest regulation cuts in history. All the things we've done, so many, like all of this that we've done, medically we've done so much. You know, we did a thing called Right to Try. At my first, and I could never understand it when I was a civilian, which wasn't so long ago. I haven't been doing it that long, but I always used to marvel at the fact that if they had a great drug and it had to go through the FDA, and the FDA guarded it and said, you can't use it, and if a person was terminally ill and the drug was showing great promise, the person's terminally ill, they wouldn't give it to the person because they didn't want to hurt the person. And I said, well, we need something on that. And it was very important to me. And I had no idea it would be so hard to get, but we got it in total. We got it in full. It's called Right to Try. That if you're terminally ill, you have the right to try a drug that has not gone even anywhere near final. If it shows even a little promise. And we've saved thousands of lives. It was very hard to get because the insurance companies didn't want it. The doctors didn't want it because the doctors didn't want to be blamed. The drug companies didn't want it because if it didn't work, they didn't want it on their record. So what we did is we said, we're not going to count it on your record. If somebody's terminally ill and they take the drug, doesn't work, we're not going to count it on your record. We'll have another record, you know, a little smaller one that not a lot of people look at, but we're not going to count it on your record. So Right to Try has been one of the great successes. Again, nobody talks about it. We've saved thousands of lives on us, but you know what is maybe even more important? We've learned very quickly that some drugs work and some drugs don't. In other words, some drugs take a person who's terminally ill, and there are numerous cases, and without waiting 7 years, 10 years, we think we've cut it in half, but you do need a period of time. Without waiting many, many years, we know the drug works because we've taken people that were dead. We had a person given the last rites gone. The kids are crying, and started them on this drug, and the person became better. It works, you know, and some don't work. But you learn really fast. It's called the ultimate test, I think, right? You know, they test all these things. They use animals all over the place. They use everything to test. Person's going to die. So they didn't want it because they didn't want to be sued for, you know, the drug companies didn't want to be sued if it didn't work. The country didn't want to be sued. So I got everybody into a room, and I said, we're going to do this, but if anybody uses it, they have to sign a document. They sign a very strong document that they're not going to sue the doctor, they're not going to sue the country, they're not going to sue the manufacturer, the pharmaceutical company. They're not going to sue anybody, but we're going to give it a shot. It has been, Right to Try has been so successful. It's been amazing. Nobody talks about it, but everyone knows how successful.
10: Mr. President, there was a young man that we visited on, actually in Los Angeles, who's taking advantage of this program. Katie actually spoke to him by phone. It's from Alabama. He reached out to you directly, and this is the same program that benefited him. And just to put numbers on the Council of Economic Advisors, it's between, you know, 500 and whatever it was, $30 million that you said, and $700 billion in savings. So we estimate at $600 billion in total savings. And the impact on the American people, Mr. President, is 1 in 3 Americans leave a drugstore without their medication because they can't afford it. If you know they got a doctor's prescription, they know they can make a difference in their lives, that will no longer happen with the most favored nation drug pricing. And we're giving drugs like which as you call it, the fat shot, the weight loss drugs, to all beneficiaries of Medicare. Every senior in America can get them for $50 starting on July 1st. These are just inconceivably good prices, and they're so good, in fact, that we actually save the taxpayer money by reducing the downstream effects of obesity, diabetes, and hypertension. Mr. President, all possible because you took brave action. And again, the quick question we should be asking ourselves is why didn't this happen a decade ago? Katie, what do you think about that young man?
11: That he is he has a new lease on hope, and it's because of you. I talked to his parents, and they said, we feel so good about our country that we literally have the president and Dr. Oz and Secretary Kennedy doing everything possible to give our son a fighting chance. They said before, you know, no one was listening, but you, Mr. President, took action. And Will Roberts, he is such a great young man.
6: Well, right to try
11: so many people.
6: Nobody talks about
11: we're with him.
6: Thousands of people, but it's also it's like this incredible laboratory of people that are, they're finished. They're terminally ill. They're not going to live. And we weren't given, and this went on for years. You know, this went on, Madam Secretary, you're doing such a good job with prices, agriculture. How's the beef doing? We got to get the beef down.
12: We're working on it.
6: It's the only thing. We got to get the beef down. But
12: it's becoming more affordable.
6: This was so incredible because and I marveled at it for 30 years and say, why? I'd have friends that were terminally ill. You'd meet people. They were really in bad shape. They weren't going to make it. And they couldn't get a drug that looked like it was going to work. They couldn't get it. They asked me to get it. Mm-hmm. You have contacts. You know, right. Could you get it? You couldn't get it. You go to jail if you get it. And they were going to die. They'd die 3 weeks later, 4 weeks later. Yeah. And we're saving a lot of people that were gone, that were terminally ill. And what we're doing is producing almost immediately. You can almost immediately approve these drugs. But it was very, you know, look, legally it was a disaster because everybody would be sued. The problem is somebody would die and then they blame the drug and then the drug company gets sued, the doctors, the country gets sued. You know, a member of the family goes crazy and you're settling for millions of dollars because you killed somebody that was going to be dead in 2 weeks. So I did that. And I'm very proud of it. The other thing, doctor mentioned the fat drug. So think of it. $87 it would sell in London and $1,300 in New York for the exact same box made, I won't name the company, made by the same company in the same facility. $87 in London, $87 in Heidelberg, $87 in Paris. $1,370 in New York. And this went on for a long time. And I must tell you, you know, he could be a famous guy. He's begging me not to release his name. He's a very highly neurotic, very fat, sort of a fat slob, I would call him. But he's a brilliant man. We know many of those people. He's a brilliant guy, actually. But he said, President, what the hell's going on here? He didn't need the money. He's rich as hell. But he just couldn't understand why he had to pay so little in London. He went to London, and he couldn't understand it. He said, this is crazy. And it actually motivated me in a certain way, because he was very smart. He did a study. He actually set his people, and he traced this medicine, and he found out it was the box here is the same box as he had in New York. It was made in the same plant, and it cost, you know, 10 times more here than it did in London. And that there are worse stories than that. And I said, that's it. It's over. We're going to do it. That got me really motivated. He's begging me not to release his name because he is a well-known person. And I so destroyed his reputation in terms of his physicality that he just doesn't want me. I said, you know, you've had a big impact on medicine because you got to me better than any normal person could have, you know? He said, no, I don't want to. Okay, yeah, please.
13: Mr. President, what do you hope to get out of the summit in China, and how much has the war in Iran changed the agenda?
6: Look, I have a great relationship with President Xi. We're doing a lot of business, but it's smart business. We used to be taken advantage of for years with our previous presidents, and now we're doing great with China. We make a lot of money with China. I have a great relationship with President Xi. And I think you can see that with the fact that in Hormuz, they get a big percentage, 40% of their oil from Hormuz. There's been no ships coming in, no nasty ships coming in that we end up in skirmishes with. There's been, he'd like to see it get done. He doesn't want to see, I'll tell you what, look, I respect him a lot. And hopefully he respects me. He didn't respect our previous government, that I can tell you. The guy couldn't talk. It was ridiculous how that ever happened. Our country has hurt so badly the last 4 years. You know, I say it all the time. It was the king of Saudi Arabia, but everybody says we were a dead country a year and a half ago. And now we're the hottest country anywhere in the world. And you know that better than anybody. You know, you see that. Olivia sees that. You see it in the numbers. Look at the numbers. Look at the stock market. The stock market is now higher than it was when this war started. So I thought that would go down 20-25%. It was fine. You know, I'm willing to, it's a terrible expression, take a bullet. It's a terrible expression, especially when it's used by me. But I am. I'm willing to take a bullet for the country. And I said, look, the stock market's going to go down, but we're going to have a threat of lunatics having, they're lunatics, having a nuclear weapon. I deal with them. I say it to them. I say, you people are crazy. I deal with them. They talk differently. I say, you're crazy. You're crazy people. You're nuts. You're not having a nuclear weapon. They think they can talk me into it, and they don't do very well with it. But they know how I feel. They can't have a nuclear weapon. They would use it within an hour after getting it. If the Obama deal wasn't terminated by me, they would have had it 6 years ago. And they would have used it immediately on Israel and also the rest of the Middle East. You saw that when they started shooting rockets. Nobody thought Saudi Arabia and Qatar and UAE were going to get hit, or Kuwait, Bahrain. I think it was a tremendous strategic mistake, and they wasted those missiles. We have the Patriots that knocked them down every time. You know, we were shot at, one of our great assets, happened to be a ship, great ship. 111 missiles going at very high rates of speed, sophisticated equipment. And, you know, that's all they did is build missiles, say, thousands of missiles. Who does this except for people that are looking for trouble? We had 111 shot at one of our ships over a very short period of time. Out of 111 missiles going at 3,000 miles an hour, all 111 missiles were knocked down into the ocean long prior to arriving at the target. And the cool guys, the coolest guys are the guys that do this. You know, they're not brawn, they're brain. They sit there, missile shot. You're going to see it happening. Missiles coming. They got like about 13 seconds to make a decision. It's not like, gee, let's figure it out. They make a wrong calculation. You know, you lose a lot of men and a lot of $1 billion times 10 ships. So, but there's a level of coolness that missile shot, they look, ba ba ba ba ba ba ba, and you know, they're going, heading 47 degrees north, 1,300 feet, going 3,000 miles an hour. Okay, we have it in our sight. Fire, boom. 10 seconds left. Let me tell you, they need smart people. Mm-hmm. These people are smart. Amazing. And they're so smart that they're cool. You know, under the calculations for some people are very tough. For other people, not so tough. There's, you know, about 1%. There's not too many. There's not too many people around like that. I say, I'll call these gunners because they're phenomenal geniuses. You know, where did you go to school? I went to MIT. Where did you go to school? I went to the best schools. Smart. Got to be smart. We have the greatest military in the world. Okay.
14: Just a question, President. Back to motherhood. Your one big beautiful bill.
6: I like that. Because this is about motherhood, not about the beautiful country of Iran. Go ahead.
14: Thank you all for being here. Your one big beautiful bill defunded Planned Parenthood for 1 year, but that expires on this July 4th. Would you like Congress to use...
6: Well, we're going to see what happens. Congress is now negotiating. We've been... very good for the people that want it, for the people that are here. And we'll see how that goes. It's been a very thorny, to put it mildly, it's been a very thorny issue. It's all under negotiation right now. Yes, ma'am.
14: Would you like to see that defund?
6: Yeah, go ahead, please.
15: Thank you, Mr. President. What do you think about the handling of the Hunter virus by the U.S.?
6: I think fine.
15: Do you regret withdrawing from the WHO?
6: No, I'm glad. So we were paying the World Health Organization $500 million a year. Look, it's a lot of money, but in the overall scope, it's not that much, but it's a lot of money. And we weren't being treated well, and they were making the wrong diagnoses. I was the one that said it came from Wuhan. They didn't say that. They refused to say that because they were totally owned by China. So I was saying it came from Wuhan. They didn't want to say that. Now it's turned out, I think it's been conclusive that it came from Wuhan. But I said that on the first day because I saw satellite pictures with body bags all over Wuhan, literally all over Wuhan. So I said that they lied to me or they didn't know. So we were paying for, let's say, 350 million people. We were paying $500 million a year to the World Health Organization. That's a lot of money. What the hell are they going to do with that kind of money? And China is paying $39 million a year for 1.4 billion people. So I said, you know, you got your story wrong because we should be paying about $10 million, not $500 million. And they were willing to negotiate, but it was so popular when I pulled out. They gave us all wrong information. On COVID, they were totally wrong. And I looked today and I saw the same doctor that was there. He's a good politician. I don't know how the hell he kept his job, but he was there telling us about this. Now, the one thing with this one is that it's much harder to catch. And we've had it for a long time. It's been around for a long time. People are very familiar with it. So, you know, I hope it's fine. All I can do is everything that a president can do, which is actually somewhat limited. But it seems like it is not easy to spread. In fact, it's in certain ways very hard to spread. It's been we've lived with it for years, many years, and we think we're in very good shape. We're very careful. And Nebraska has done a fantastic job. They have a place there that those doctors are unbelievable. The job they've done. Yeah, please.
16: Mr. President, are you going to suspend the federal gas tax?
6: I'm going to reduce until the. Let me tell you. As soon as this is over with Iran, as soon as it's over, you're going to see gasoline and oil drop like a rock. Going to be dropping down like a rock. I mean, already, look, just on the basis of, you know, things have happened. When it first came about, 20% of the oil came out of Hormuz. That's a lot. But, you know, with time, it's like, they're going to Texas. They're going to Louisiana. They're going to Alaska, a lot of Alaska. Alaska's, you know, sort of, it seems like very far away from Asia. But it's actually a relatively short trip by comparison to other locations they have to get oil. And they're going to Alaska. In fact, our big problem is we're building bigger docks to fill up. But we have, we've become very big on the filling station. We're a big filling station. And what's happening is when people heard about losing Hormuz, they said, oh, this is, it's genius. They're finding other locations. And some of those people, I spoke to them, companies and countries, some of those people are going to continue to go to Texas. They like it better. They said it's an extra 45 minutes. They like it better. And it's sort of amazing, you know. It found its way. So a lot of people thought oil would go to $250, $300. It's not. I mean, today it's at less than $100. Think of that. Now, when this ends, you're going to see it drop like a rock.
16: How long are you going to suspend that tax for?
6: Till it's appropriate, yeah.
16: Mr. President,
6: it's a, you know, it's a small percentage, but it's, a, you know, it's still money.
15: Yeah. Mr. President, do you still believe a diplomatic solution is possible with Iran, or do you only have military options?
6: Like no, I think it's very possible. Look, I've had to deal with them 4 or 5 times. They change their mind. They're very dishonorable people, the leadership. Don't forget, it's a third level. The first level is gone. They were unreasonable. The second level is more reasonable. The third level, nobody wants to be president, you know? They say, who wants to be president? There's nobody raises their hand. You know? But we're... They change their mind. I've had that in business many times. The mind changers, you call them. These people that you make a deal, and then the next day they send you a document that takes 5 days to get there when it should have been there in 20 minutes. You know, it's a pretty simple document. They will never have a nuclear weapon, yeah?
16: Thank you, sir. I was speaking with Claire Lai this morning. She's the daughter of Jimmy Lai, and she told me that she's been praying and hoping that you'll be the one that brings her dad home. She says, of any administration, she thinks you're the one that could do it.
6: You said Jimmy Lai.
16: Jimmy Lai's daughter.
6: And there's another gentleman, a minister, pastor, as you know. I'll bring them both up. I brought it up before. Jimmy Lai, I brought up. The other one I just heard about this morning, actually. And I do bring that up. You know, we've gotten, I don't know if you've been reading, John Cole, who's a great lawyer. He was a tobacco lawyer. Great, great guy. I won't say he's an older guy because he may be offended by that, but he is. He's a little older. And he's a wise man, actually. Made a fortune with the tobacco. He did the first tobacco lawsuit. And he's a great man. And he's brought back hundreds of people out of various Belarus. You know, you read about that. We had, and the leader has been fantastic. But somebody has to ask him. Biden never asked. We asked. And we were getting hundreds of people out of confinement and prisons that shouldn't be there. And hundreds, and many of them aren't even citizens of the United States. They're people that have been captured in some form, ministers, people that are really innocent people, and they're being held captive. And I bring up Jimmy Lai. Now, Jimmy Lai, you know, it caused a lot of bedlam. I don't know. It's like saying to me, if Comey ever went to jail, would you let him out? It might be a hard one for me. Does that make sense? It might be a hard one to me, you know, because he's a dirty cop. But Jimmy Lai isn't that way. But Jimmy Lai, he caused lots of turmoil for China. He tried to do the right thing. He wasn't successful. Went to jail, and people would like him out, and I'd like to see him get out, too. So I'll bring him up again. I have brought him up. There's another gentleman, a pastor, as you know, with a beautiful daughter and son-in-law. Bring his name up.
7: Mr. President, what about Taiwan? Do you expect Taiwan to come up in your
6: invitation? Yeah, it always comes up. It's, I used to say Ukraine would, you know, 4 years you never even heard the word Ukraine. It was never going to happen. And it was handled so badly. Ukraine should have never come up. They lost last month 25,000 soldiers, both sides. 25,000. They're losing on average 25,000 soldiers. It's like a meat grinder. It's horrible what's happening. That would have never happened had the election not been rigged. That would have never happened. And Putin and I would talk about it, but there was never any, he would have never done it. Taiwan. I equated a little bit to that. If you have the right president, I don't think it'll happen. I think we'll be fine. I have a very good relationship with President Xi. He knows I don't want that to happen. Very far away. Very, very far away. We're just at 9,500 miles. You know, we're 9,500 miles. He's 67 miles. It's a little bit of a difference. But, you know, there's a lot of support for Taiwan from Japan and from countries from that area.
7: Do you think we should still be selling them weapons? The United States should.
6: Well, I'm going to have that discussion with President Xi. President Xi would like us not to. And I'll have that discussion. That's one of the many things I'll be talking about. We'll have you know, he and I have gotten along well, other than with COVID. I was just not accepting of what happened with COVID. But other than that, he and I have had a great gentleman. I find him to be an amazing man. And when I say that, the press always says, oh, that's terrible that he called it a man. You know, he runs 1.4 billion people with a pretty iron fist. He loves his country, I can tell you that. President Xi, I look forward to being there. And if he felt anything, we wouldn't be doing it. But a lot of good things can happen. Now, we'll be talking about, I mean, he'll bring up Taiwan, I think, more than I will. But I think that a discussion will be a little bit about energy and about the very beautiful country of Iran.
16: Mr. President.
6: And by the way, Iran is a beautiful country, but it's got people running it now that shouldn't be there, perhaps.
16: Mr. President, just a couple questions. Outside of these amazing benefits,
17: it's now noon. I'm Bianca Della Garza. We're watching President Trump answer these questions in the Oval Office. And when he is finished, we'll bring you the latest on Americans who were on that hantavirus-infected cruise ship, plus a look at some retirement saving strategies. It's all on Bianca across the nation. Now back to the president in the Oval.
16: We're trying to make
6: putting her through a little training here, Tom. See whether or not she's got it. I have no doubt she does.
11: just a softball from the president. And healthy moms, healthy babies, America.
6: Let's give this one to Olivia.
11: We are focused on making America the safest and best place to have a baby. The IVF question, I think, can probably be better hit by Senator Britt and Dr. Fink.
18: Yeah, so what we're trying to do is obviously make sure that people have greater access and the affordability goes down. We did that obviously with what you saw from the president last year and the two different announcements he made. We've seen, thousands of people have more access with regards to affordability. I think we've saved about $15 million, but we know that this is going to go up to the tunes of billions of dollars with what we're doing here. With being able to allow employers to do this, we think it will ultimately drive down to each and every person. So that is the point. The more that people are able, we want to get, as Secretary Kennedy said, we want to get to root causes as well. So we want to make sure that we are treating the entire issue, not just putting a Band-Aid on it and moving on. We want people who want to bring life into the world to have that opportunity. We do believe that this will do that. So a combination of allowing this to be available, but then also the affordability element. I think it's down, as he said, I mean, some of these drugs down 80% from a year ago, some down 40% over a year ago. So it's a really exciting time, and we do think that this will ultimately be able to reach all Americans.
6: But a lot of people don't realize it's available. I spoke to people. They don't know about the Trump. They don't know about any of these things that, you know, where you're saving so much money where they can actually afford it. You know, when you get prices down to just a tiny fraction of what they used to be, that's one of the reasons I don't need it for myself. I get enough publicity. But I need it to inform the public. A lot of people, like, your question's a good question, but a lot of people don't know IVF and so many other things that could help them, that they assume it's so expensive it's not within their price range and they're not going to be able to afford it or even think about it. And then they hear about these numbers. And in addition, there's some help that we give them beyond even the low numbers.
10: Mr. President, only one in three Americans know what TrumpRx.gov does. It would be a great service. I know he kids you a lot about this not getting reported appropriately, but there is no excuse to buy drugs. Make sure you're getting the best. And, sir, we've got tens of millions of people who are going to it, but, you know, there's hundreds of millions of Americans. So we have got to get Americans to realize. You mentioned fertility. Fertility drugs are probably a third of the cost of the entire process. For those to drop by 90% dramatically changes the equation. There are private companies who are now taking advantage of the whole large group of individuals who can get access to fertility medications and the treatments that go with them. And as the services get better, we make them more affordable, we'll have more Trump babies.
18: Yeah, and we hope that lays the groundwork, though, so that anyone has an ability to receive these. And also remember, this is all on moms.gov as well. Yeah. I mean, that's one thing we're trying to do is make sure that we are pushing people to all of these resources, because when you either want to have a child or you find out you have a child, you know, sometimes that's a very exciting thing. Sometimes, you know, you're a little overwhelmed. We want all of those resources to be in one spot so that we can help these women in their journey to motherhood.
6: And when people hear how inexpensive it is relative, you know, they can't even think about it. Now all of a sudden they say, I can afford that. And they get help also in affording it. There are ways of getting help to afford even those low prices. How about one more last question, please?
15: Thank you, Mr. President. What do you say to infectious diseases experts who say they're worried the country may not be prepared to deal with something like hantavirus because of all the HHS, you know, funding and staffing cuts?
6: Well, I think we take care of that. Do you want to answer that?
10: It's just not true. Jay Bhattacharya has taken this task on. Secretary Kennedy is involved with them. You can speak to perhaps even better than, in fact, best in the room. But the country is prepared. The CDC is focused on it. And the agency is well aware of the opportunities to actually treat this problem, not just try to prevent it in the future, but treat it if it happens now. Secretary?
19: Yeah, I mean, we've had CDC teams on it from day one. I was speaking with the University of Nebraska since the second day of the outbreak. I was speaking with Governor Hillen of Nebraska. We had a CDC team at Tenerife. We had airplanes ready to take the patients, the 17 patients, off the vessel and transport. Two of them went to Atlanta. One of those was symptomatic. They're in a biocontainment lab in Atlanta. Other 16 are now in Nebraska. One of them is symptomatic. He is in the biocontainment lab. The other ones are being tested and supervised and given plans for going home. we have this under control and we're not worried about it.
15: But the CDC took 4 days after the WHO issued its, you know, alert. Why was it? Why did it take the US 4 days to issue an alert?
19: It's not true. As soon as we determined that the virus was out there, we issued an alert. The alert means nothing.
6: They acted very quickly. I saw the alert, too. Give me a break. They acted very, very quickly, and it looks like, and, you know, can't bet anybody's life on it, but it looks like it's just a disease that we've had around in a very small way for a long time. Not a good one to catch because, you know, it's a very severe disease if you catch it, but it's very hard to catch. Daniel, did you have a question?
8: One last one. Senator Britt mentioned the website bombs.gov, one of the policies that's on there.
10: Right.
8: Are the Trump accounts, right? They're getting ready to go live this summer. When you speak to young parents, this is one of the policies they repeatedly bring up about how impactful it will be for them. Can you just talk about why Americans need to know about this and how important it is for younger parents to do their kids?
6: So we've done more for young parents, I guess it's the way you could say it. It's a great, beautiful term. But we've done more for young parents than any administration ever in history. And we're going to continue to do so. This is, look at the people up here. They're all, like, brilliant. I'm one of the young ones, you know.
11: That's right.
6: I'm a similar age to all of you. Very similar. I feel the same as them. I actually feel,
10: for sure.
6: You know, I don't know what this is. I feel the same as I did 50 years ago.
12: Yeah.
6: It's crazy. Someday there'll be a day when that won't happen. I'll let Bobby and Oz know, you know? It's not quite the same. But I feel literally the same. I don't know why. It's not because I eat the best foods. Maybe they are the best foods. Who knows what the best foods are? Maybe junk food is good and the other food is no good. I know people that eat the best food. They go to a restaurant. They have celery and I don't want... And I'll have steak and everything else. And I say, how are you doing? Well, it's over for me at a young age. And all they do is watch it. I know many, many people that all they do is watch their weight, their this, their that. And they kick the bucket. And here we are. I feel great. Thank you, Daniel. Thank you very much, everybody. Have a good time.
11: Thank you, guys.
6: Pulitzer Prize winner right here.
11: Thank you,
6: guys.
11: Thank you, guys.
17: All right, so much breaking news there in the Oval Office. It is great to have you with us. Kicking off this Monday, I'm Bianca Della Garza. Welcome into Bianca Across the Nation. And some breaking news that may save you some money as well to help Americans with high prices at the pump. The president announcing he intends to suspend the federal gas tax for a period of time. So what does this mean? Well, 18 cents a gallon for regular, 24 cents a gallon on diesel now will be suspended. The move does require approval from Congress, the president says. When gas prices go down, he will phase the gas tax back in. We just heard a little bit of an update there from the president and RFK on the Hanta virus. We know American passengers from that cruise ship at the center of the outbreak arrived in Nebraska this morning for evaluation, one testing positive, another just showing symptoms. They are currently hospitalized at a highly specialized quarantine unit before they head home. Let's take you out live to correspondent Andrew Kraft, who's tracking the newest information just into us here. Andrew.
20: Yeah, Bianca, good to be with you. We just heard from HHS Secretary RFK Jr. The CDC was on top of this from the very beginning, but transparency and cooperation is the order of the day. Health officials in Omaha touting the coordination among so many different partners. But this is what we know. 18 U.S. patients were repatriated on a State Department plane that includes a dual U.S.-British citizen. Now, the person reported to have had mild symptoms has been flown to Atlanta to free up space in the biocontainment unit on the campus of Emory University. That's where that passenger is, along with another passenger. Officials are saying they're expecting more symptoms in the days ahead. Listen.
21: We're going to expect to see people have symptoms. That's just, you know, if you think in any given week or month, how many times do you experience some level of nasal congestion or upset stomach or something? We're being very, very liberal in how we're framing symptoms and monitoring for symptoms here. And so that's how the system is working. It doesn't necessarily mean just because someone has symptoms that they're going to end up having this illness.
20: Now, the positive individual is doing well, officials say, and not exhibiting any symptoms. So 16 passengers are there in Omaha. The positive test case is right now in the biocontainment unit. Now, that's separate and different from the quarantine unit on the campus there. The quarantine unit is more like a hotel where patients are monitored. The containment unit is a patient care space with hospital-based care if that patient should need it in the future. So everyone there is asymptomatic in Omaha. They're having fever checks. Those are being done as well. So the positive test case, that passenger, their PCR test was taken on the ship itself. But one of these other questions, how long will passengers be there? They have the option to stay there for 42 days or to complete their monitoring period at home. We know this virus has a long incubation period. Symptoms do show up early, officials say. The variant, the Andes variant of the virus, does not spread easily, and it requires prolonged close contact with someone who's already symptomatic. So this will be passengers' decision. Ultimately, they want to be as least restrictive as possible to ultimately decide whether they can go home in self-isolation after a few days. They have the option, though. Nebraska Governor Jim Pillen saying no one's going to walk out of there if they're not ready. But this is what we know as well. There were U.S. passengers who disembarked earlier in the cruise. Contact tracing has been done for them as well. Officials, though, striking an ambiguous tone about further possible spread. Listen.
21: Can you guarantee that no American will catch this virus from the passengers who return? I just want to emphasize that our top priority across all levels of government here and partners is the health and safety of the passengers and their communities. And that's what we're working constantly to address through all the measures that we're putting in place. So you can guarantee no American will catch this virus from these returning passengers. There are no guarantees in life. We're putting as many measures in place as possible to ensure that people are safe and healthy, and we keep the community safe and healthy as well.
20: So, Bianca, you heard there are no guarantees in life from that health official in Omaha, but they are tracking the spread of this, trying to contain it as best as possible. Back to you.
17: All right, Andrew, thank you. We'll continue to monitor this and go back to you as the news warrants. Another cruise ship, though, folks, dealing with a medical issue. It is a norovirus outbreak, though, that left 115 people sick on board a Caribbean Princess cruise. Now, more than 3,000 people are on board the boat. It is now docked in Port Canaveral, Florida. Many passengers that were not sick, though, say the outbreak did little to affect their time on board the cruise. Much more ahead for you on Bianca Across the Nation this Monday. Off to a new destination. What is happening to all those Spirit Airlines planes now that the carrier has gone belly up? Plus, President Trump's plan for Iran after its response to the United States peace proposal. Alex Salvi is live right now at the White House.
1: Yeah, Bianca, President Trump just moments ago voicing frustrations with what he's referring to as a stupid proposal coming from the Iranians. Why he says that a meeting coming up in these following minutes could dictate the future of the Middle East. That's after the break.
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6: Unbelievably weak, I would say. I would call it the weakest right now after reading that piece of garbage they sent us. I didn't even finish reading it. They said, I'm not going to waste my time reading it. I would say it's one of the weakest right now. It's on life support.
17: Life support. President Trump, minutes ago, you watched it live here, calling Iran's response to the latest U.S. proposal totally unacceptable. The regime appears unwilling to make significant concessions, including on the president's red lines. Where do we go from here? Foreign affairs correspondent Alex Salvi tracking this for us right now live at the White House. Alex, welcome in.
1: Yeah, Bianca, of course, the big question today is whether President Trump continues to give these negotiations a chance or if he resorts back to using military force, something that he's been threatening for several weeks now. The president accusing Iran of playing games throughout this entire process, saying that Iran will be laughing no more following its latest proposal to the United States. Trump calling that proposal, quote, stupid, claiming that the leadership oftentimes agrees with the United States and then reverses course when it matters most. Now, according to Iranian state television this morning, the latest proposal would end the war and open the Strait of Hormuz in exchange for the U.S. lifting its blockade of Iranian ports and relieving sanctions. 30 days of talks would then work out the details, with that nuclear issue being pushed off altogether to a later date, with President Trump just moments ago in the Oval Office detailing how Iran continues to cross his red lines.
6: Simple plan. Iran cannot have a nuclear weapon, and they won't have a nuclear weapon. And they didn't want to go that far.
7: Does that mean the president?
6: If you can believe it, they didn't. How stupid. Are they stupid people? They didn't want to believe it. They think that, well, I'll get tired of this, or I'll get bored, or I'll have some pressure. But there's no pressure. There's no pressure at all. We're going to have a complete victory. We've already, in theory, had a complete victory from the military standpoint. The military, look, their Navy is dead.
1: Now, President Trump saying that he'll be meeting with a group of U.S. generals to discuss what comes next with Iran. That meeting expected to get underway any minute now, with President Trump saying that the current ceasefire is now on life support. Now, the president was hoping to make progress on the issue of Iran before departing for China on Tuesday, but now it'll be a major point of that conversation. Beijing, of course, holds a lot of influence over Tehran, meaning that the war will be on the top of agenda, along with tariffs, artificial intelligence, and other ways that Beijing and Washington can cooperate on economic interests. Now, the president later today will meet with the 2026 college football champions of Indiana University, at which point we'll get another opportunity to hear from President Trump discussing where the United States stands on these negotiations with Iran and, of course, previewing that highly anticipated trip to China that'll take place throughout this week, Bianca.
17: Big week ahead. Alex Salvi, thank you for that live update as we get more reaction now. I'm pleased to bring in former senior advisor to Special Operations Command South, Christine Balling. She's a foreign policy analyst and the senior vice president at the Institute of World Politics. Also with us today, former deputy national security advisor to Vice President Dick Cheney, Steve Yates, senior fellow for national security at the Heritage Foundation. All right. So the optimism, of course, has now left the building. Life support. It seems like now there's going to be a marked change in what happens next. Steve, I'll start with you. With the proposal now being rejected, President Trump also saying we have complete victory. What does that look like in the days ahead?
9: Well, largely the president is right in terms of the military objectives that have been given. We have an overwhelming military advantage. We've hit an overwhelming number of targets. There's more to this than just military, and the president was alluding to that, too. We have overwhelming economic tools that are largely working. My hunch is that the embargo on Iranian ports remains in place. The president is going through some options about making sure we get some freedom of navigation moving in seriousness, verifiably, in reality, and that maybe some of the moves in the Gulf will secure a broader swath of that coastline and those and the islands to make sure that those commercial vessels feel confident that they can move. But that's the economic part of this. I think the military part of it is relatively easy for the United States if the president chooses to go down that alley at this point. But the negotiations are not going anywhere at this moment. And so I think it's time for action to see whether that changes the calculus.

0: exercising sovereignty over the Strait of Hormuz. And also, President Pezeshkian, although sort of just a figurehead, we know that, putting on X, though, we will never bow our heads before the enemy. And if talk or dialogue or negotiation arises, it does not mean surrender or retreat. Rather, the goal is to uphold the rights of the Iranian nation and to defend national interests with resolute strength. To everything Steve just laid out and to where we are now, what strength do they have left? President Trump, pretty clear on all of this, that they have no ability to strike back, yet we know that this is not going to be a deal that can be inked.
1: Well, the one strength the Iranians have is the ability to delay, delay, and delay some more. So that's essentially what this ridiculous proposal exposed is, once again, even though it was something they could have put together in a matter of hours, it took them several days. It was a propaganda move on their part to keep the United States waiting. But having said that, I think that regardless of what is discussed at this pending meeting with the nation's top military advisors, officials, excuse me, I would imagine that the Trump administration will decide to wait to act until the trip to China has completed.
0: Mm-hmm.
1: I think President Trump is definitely looking to see, to take the temperature there in Beijing in terms of what the Chinese are thinking.
0: Sounds like
1: obviously,
0: it.
1: Yeah.
0: Yeah. It sounds like it. And obviously what pressure out of that meeting can be placed on Iran. A lot of breaking news today. Really appreciate your analysis, Christina and Steve. We'll hope to see you back here soon, and we know we will. Now to more breaking news into us just a short time ago. The man charged with trying to assassinate President Trump at the White House Correspondents' Dinner has pleaded not guilty. Cole Allen appearing in federal court earlier today. Allen was handcuffed and shackled as his lawyer made the plea to all four counts against him. Allen is now expected to appear in court again later in June at a hearing in which the judge will determine whether prosecutors should be recused from the case due to their being at the correspondents' dinner. Coming up right here on Bianca Across the Nation, off to a new destination. What is happening to the airline Spirit's gear? The planes, they've gone belly up. What does that mean for its fleet? Plus, it's not over yet. We'll take you inside the battle over redistricting in Virginia. Congressional correspondent Kilmeny Dukart is on this.
2: Yeah, Bianca, Democrats say all options are on the table when it comes to Virginia State's Supreme Court decision to strike down its new congressional map, the latest on the redistricting battle there and across the nation. After this.
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4: Democrats say all options are on the table when it comes to challenging Virginia's Supreme Court decision, which was the decision to strike down the new congressional map. The ruling marks a huge upset, though, to the party ahead of the midterms as the nationwide redistricting battle continues. Let's take you out live to congressional correspondent Kilmeny Dukart. She has more from Capitol Hill for us right now. Kilmeny.
5: Yeah, Bianca, good to be with you. Make no mistake about it. The midterm elections are being decided right now, regardless of what happens at the ballot box. Virginia Supreme Court decision, we know, dealt a huge blow to Democrats in a move that would have picked them up about four seats in the House. Now, congressional Democrats like Congressman Ted Lieu are vowing to take action in the wake of that decision. Take a listen.
6: What the Virginia Supreme Court did was not only wrong, it was disgraceful. They basically said, hey, Virginia, spend all this taxpayers' money holding an election, do all this stuff, and, oh, by the way, just kidding, that election didn't count. The court could have stopped this by not having the election in the first place. They suckered the people of Virginia. It was a complete disgrace.
5: Well, reports now swirling that House Democratic leadership and their Virginia representatives behind closed doors have been floating the idea of replacing the Virginia Supreme Court, to which House Speaker Mike Johnson responded with this. House Democrats started the current mid-decade redistricting battle in New York before the 2024 election. Now it's backfired on them. They're pushing a stunning next step, nuke the judicial branch of government and pack the court. They're anarchists now. Well, protests in Tennessee, where Republicans just passed a new congressional map that eliminates the state's only Democratic and majority black district centered around Memphis, follows, of course, a similar move in Louisiana. Here's Louisiana's Governor Jeff Landry and what he told 60 Minutes about his state's latest push.
7: That's a decision that the legislature is going to make. But I don't believe that we have to go and draw a district that guarantees us a minority representation.
5: And the next phase of this fight, Bianca, is going to be with the courts amid numerous challenges to this mid-decade redistricting push. Bianca.
4: Kilmeny, great to have you with us. A big, big story, of course. We're following it all. All right, folks, do you ever wonder what happens to an airline's airplanes when they go belly up? You call in the repo men. When Spirit Airlines went under, leasing firms went to the Nomadic Aviation Group for help. The company assembled a group of pilots, most of whom had worked for Spirit, to pick up those stranded jets after, well, a lot of paperwork. The planes have made their way to Arizona Boneyards, where they are being stored during bankruptcy procedures. So there you have it. All right, don't go anywhere. Much more ahead for you on Bianca Across the Nation. Next, the markets continue to defy expectations despite President Trump's rejection of an Iran peace plan. They're up across the board today. So what do you make of the markets if you are just years away from retiring? We are getting expert advice for you. That's next. Plus, Democrat New York Congresswoman Alexandria Ocasio-Cortez was asked about possibly seeking higher office. What did she say?
2: My ambition is positional. They assume that my ambition is a title or a seat. My ambition is way bigger than that.
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9: AOC in the headlines. She said you couldn't be a billionaire, but she apparently has a lot of ambition, folks. At a University of Chicago event hosted by Obama's campaign strategist David Axelrod, Congresswoman AOC was asked about a possible run at Chuck Schumer's Senate seat or even, yes, the presidential run in 2028. Listen to her answer.
10: They assume that my ambition is positional. They assume that my ambition is a title or a seat. And my ambition is way bigger than that. My ambition is to change this country. Presidents come and go. Senate, House seats, elected officials come and go. But single-payer health care is forever.
9: All right, let's bring in New York Post columnist Carol Markowitz, also the host of two podcasts, The Carol Markowitz Show, and Normally. And we're pleased to have editor-in-chief of the National Memo with us, Joe Connison, the author of the book, The Longest Con. Well, at least she's being honest with what she wants to do, Carol. So it's not big enough to have a title like President of the United States. But really, what do you think is at the heart of this narrative? And who's coaching her perhaps on this strategy? Because I think it's a little bit of keeping her presidential aspirations in play, but also not committal.
11: I think what she wants is revolution. She wants to change the American culture. She wants to change everything about the country. A few years ago, she was asked about, you know, what she thought about the country. And she said that she didn't want incremental change. She sort of sounded similar to what she sounded here, because she said 10% up from garbage, which is apparently what America has now, is not that much. So she wants monumental, fundamental changes to this country. And if you think America's good and you don't want America to be a socialist or communist country, then AOC is not the candidate for you.
9: Joe, she also was with Senator and Reverend Raphael Warnock over the weekend. So she's been out there on the circuit. What do you make of Carol's perspective on what AOC's true intention is for America? And will it play, especially in middle America, Joe?
12: Well, I don't know where it will play at the moment, although I think a lot of her aspirations, as she's expressed over time, are pretty, standard, liberal, or progressive fare. She wants health care for all. She wants everybody to have decent housing. She wants a lot of things that many, many Americans want. And I don't hear her calling for any kind of armed struggle. She's talking about the aspirations of somebody who sees her life as more than a struggle for her own personal advancement. And I think actually that's kind of refreshing.
9: Carol, 10 seconds to you. Refreshing?
11: I was born in a communist country. I've heard this kind of refreshing rhetoric before. When she said no going back to brunch in 2020, that was about having armed revolution. It's what she wants. Let's just not deny it. It's okay.
12: She wants armed revolution?
11: She really? That is what her ultimate goal is in this country. Absolutely.
12: No, it's not. That's absurd.
9: All right. Well, she's certainly against the billionaires and says you cannot be a billionaire. But I think a lot of Americans are hoping and dreaming when they come here, especially from other countries, to get that dream and
12: nothing
9: to be able to pay
12: it
9: forward and hire a lot of people. All right. Joe, Carol, got to leave it there, but always appreciate
11: the
9: perspective.
12: Thanks,
9: guys. Come back soon. When we come back after a very quick break, don't go anywhere. Tracking the party of Congress staying silent when it's on the side of hate. What party is accused of having a double standard by one of its own? That's next. Plus, the markets continue to defy expectations despite President Trump's rejection. It's on life support, the Iranian peace plan. But markets are up across the board today. So what do you make of all of this? Especially if you're just a few years from retiring, we have the expert advice you need to hear. It's ahead on Bianca Across the Nation.
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9: Welcome back. A New York Times op-ed generating a conversation over our country's two political parties and the growing anti-Semitism in our nation. It reads in part, across the Democratic Party's ideological spectrum, right-wing hate is consistently condemned. But today, too many Democrats are noticeably and shamefully silent when anti-Semitism comes from the far left. The op-ed, titled, "I'm a Democrat. My party has a double standard on anti-Semitism," and it was written by Democrat New Jersey Congressman Josh Gottheimer. It all comes as we're watching candidate Abdul Al-Sayed running as a Democrat, U.S. Senate in Michigan. He's faced scrutiny for saying Israel is just as evil as Hamas. And then there's Graham Plantner, of course, positioned now as a Democrat who will go against GOP Senator Susan Collins in the race in Maine. He's been called out for having a Nazi-like tattoo. So does Congressman Gottheimer, a Democrat, have a point here in the double standard? I am so pleased to bring in right now president of the Foundation for Ethical Understanding and founding senior rabbi of the Hampton Synagogue, Rabbi Mark Scheiner. Thank you so much, Rabbi. Appreciate your time. I know the past 30 years you've led the effort to improve relations between a lot of key ethnic groups. You're really a trailblazer in the field of Muslim-Jewish relations, working with Middle Eastern countries. So give us your first top line thoughts on the fact a Democrat is now calling out his own party here. About time, and will others follow suit?
17: What took them so long? I think it's very admirable what Congressman Gottheimer wrote today. And there is a lot of truth to what he had to say. You know, over the weekend, some people commented to me in my congregation, "Rabbi, isn't true that in the Republican Party, we see Tucker Carlson, we see Nick Fuentes and others espousing an anti-Semitic perspective?" And that might be true in terms of there are individuals within the Republican Party. But the danger is that the Democratic Party as a party is growingly becoming anti-Semitic. And I think one of the reasons for that, that we have allowed people to bifurcate anti-Semitism and anti-Zionism. And in the Jewish community, we make it very, very clear that anti-Israel rhetoric, anti-Israel diatribe is anti-Semitism. Unfortunately, that seems to be falling on deaf ears,
9: Rabbi,
17: among many Democrats.
9: Yeah, and bringing it home to New York, you're in the Hamptons, and I know that there have been some incredibly painful scenes recently, and you've got New York City Mayor Zohram Mamdani. He says there's no tolerance for anti-Semitism in the city, something he says we must root out every single borough, and we have to ensure that Jewish New Yorkers are safe in the city. Those are just words. What about his actions? Because outside a historic synagogue in Park East Synagogue just last week, we saw anti-Israel protesters. They clashed with the NYPD. I mean, this is the reality for Jewish New Yorkers. And I have to tell you, the fears are it's only getting worse when the new report on anti-Semitic attacks from the Anti-Defamation League says New York State has the most incidents. How do you quell this violence?
17: Well, for the record, I'm both a Hamptons and a New York City resident. And for the record, that historic synagogue, Park East Synagogue, happens to be my father's congregation. So I'm very familiar with what happened. My father, you should know, is a survivor of the Holocaust. He's the 96-year-old senior rabbi at Park East Synagogue. And for him to experience what he did as a child in terms of such violent rhetoric and diatribe is just nightmarish. Again, Mamdani, we have allowed this mayor to redefine the term anti-Semitism. He feels mm-hmm. that he can embrace the Jewish community. He can give us all the niceties and all the platitudes. But when it comes to Israel, he is unequivocal. He's unequivocal in terms of his refusal to acknowledge the Jewish state of Israel. And I've called him out in the media time and time again because of my work, as you pointed out, across yes. the Muslim world. You know, not only is Mamdani... Rabbi, yes.
9: We know no, it hit home saying, for you and then your
17: Mamdani
9: father there. So.
17: Out of touch. Mm-hmm. With the Jewish community, he's out of touch with the greater Muslim world, who recognizes the Jewish state of Israel's right to exist.
9: Right. Yeah, so well said. We're obviously watching this. It is a story that we will continue to shine a spotlight on. And great comments from you today. Certainly appreciate them. And we will obviously love to continue the conversation and hope thank to have you. You back, Rabbi. And thank you for talking about what is going to be definitely a subject as we head into the midterms. Rabbi Mark Shiner, thank you, sir. Appreciate it. And we're going to take a moment here. Second hour of Bianca Across the Nation starts right now.
18: Unbelievably weak, I would say. I would call it the weakest right now. After reading that piece of garbage they sent us, I didn't even finish reading it. They said, I'm not going to waste my time reading it. I would say it's one of the weakest right now. It's on life support.
9: Now on Bianca Across the Nation, it is 1 o'clock here on the East Coast. President Trump rejecting Iran's latest proposal, saying the ceasefire is on life support after Tehran called for the release of frozen assets and end the U.S. blockade on Iranian ports. Israeli Prime Minister Benjamin Netanyahu with a new warning about the conflict.
19: I think it accomplished a great deal, but it's not over because there's still nuclear material, enriched uranium, that has to be taken out of Iran.
9: The war in Iran is rattling markets, driving up costs, forcing many Americans to rethink retirement plans. Stay tuned for what experts say you need to do now to protect your savings. And former President Joe Biden is seeking to block the release of 70 hours of interview tapes tied to his 2017 memoir, setting up a fresh legal clash with the Trump administration over these recordings. The latest. Plus, Defense Secretary Pete Hegseth calling for Senator Mark Kelly to be investigated now over new comments on U.S. weapons stockpiles, his second push for a Pentagon review of the Arizona Democrat. And Blue Dot Fever is sweeping the music industry as artists canceled tour stops amid sluggish ticket sales, soaring prices, and growing backlash over Ticketmaster's monopoly controversy. We have all the details you need to know. Plus, as the 2026 FIFA World Cup nears in Los Angeles, both federal and local officials are ramping up security, DHS and city leaders pushing for a bigger police presence ahead of that global event. We're glad you could stay with us for hour two. Hi, everybody. I'm Bianca De La Garza. Great to have you with us. It was also a big day in court. The suspect charged with attempting to assassinate President Trump at the White House Correspondents' Dinner made an appearance. Newsmax Chief Washington Correspondent James Rosen tracking the latest information. He joins us now live with the latest. James.
20: Bianca, good afternoon to you. Cole Thomas Allen, as expected, entered a not guilty plea to all four federal charges he faces in connection with the shooting that disrupted last month's White House Correspondents' Dinner. Allen appeared at 9 Eastern before Federal District Judge Trevor McFadden, a first-term Trump appointee. The federal charges that the 31-year-old teacher from California now faces include the attempted assassination of the president. The other charges include allegedly shooting a Secret Service officer with a rifle, a discharge of a firearm during the commission of a violent crime, and transportation of a firearm and ammunition in interstate commerce. The Secret Service subdued Allen outside the Hilton Hotel ballroom, where President and Mrs. Trump, the vice president, and some 2,000 other guests were just starting the salad course on the Saturday evening of April the 25th. Allen's attorneys, assigned by the district's public defender unit, have filed a motion seeking for Acting Attorney General Todd Blanche and U.S. Attorney for the District of Columbia, Jeanine Pirro, to be disqualified from the case, citing their presence at the dinner, among other reasons. The judge expressed skepticism about that motion, noting that the two officials never encountered Allen on the night in question. No ruling was issued, but dates were set for later this month for both sides to file additional paperwork on the matter. And the lawyers for both sides are due back in Judge McFadden's courtroom for a status conference on June the 29th. Bianca.
9: James Rosen, thank you for the latest on all of that. We're watching that, and we're watching the latest with the Iranian proposal. Submitting a response now to the U.S. proposal to end the war, outlining its demands, but leaving gaps between the two sides, and they are big ones. President Trump dismissing the proposal, adding that the fragile ceasefire is on life support. Let's take you out live to Middle East correspondent Zach Anders following this story from Tel Aviv. Zach.
21: Well, Bianca, just moments ago, the president calling this proposal from the Iranian side garbage. He says that it took 4 days to put together a document that he says he could have had anybody put together in 10 minutes, that it was just not worth reading. Well, Iran earlier today says this is their most generous offer yet. Now, the text itself was submitted to Pakistani mediators and then passed along to the United States. And we are seeing through reports that it includes maximalist positions, reports that they're planned demands that Iran maintains control over the Strait of Hormuz, that they have to have a guaranteed end to the U.S. naval blockade. They want full sanctions relief, unfreezing of Iranian assets. Those two areas, there might be some ability to actually negotiate the Iranian assets that have been frozen and the sanctions. But when we get into the nuclear program, that is not something that we have seen the White House willing to make those kind of concessions. And we'll get to that in a moment. Also, the Iranians asking here the Israelis to stop their campaign against Hezbollah in Lebanon. That's something Jerusalem says they won't do. Now, the Wall Street Journal reports that Iran has also rejected the main points of Washington's demand for their nuclear program, that they will not be willing to cede enrichment levels. In fact, we just saw on state television a few hours ago, one of the spokesmen for their nuclear agency said that enrichment is off the table. We're not willing to negotiate the nation of Iran at that point. Now, they are in this proposal that they sent back to Washington saying that they might make some assurances that some enriched uranium would be either diluted or moved to a neighboring friendly nation. That stuff we've heard the White House say just won't work. A 20-year moratorium on uranium enrichment was proposed by this White House, and reportedly this proposal doesn't even come close to that, what the Iranians sent back. Now, the president writing on True Social last night that I've just read the response from Iran's so-called representatives. I don't like it. Totally unacceptable, the president said. And he put representatives there in quotations, which at this point we're just not really sure who we're dealing with on the Iranian side. So we're watching this, of course, as regime-run television is ratcheting up the rhetoric. They say that the supreme leader, who has still not been seen in public since his father was killed, that he held a top gathering of military brass, at least those military officials that are still alive, that they went together on a new guiding measures for their armed forces, that they have recollected their leadership structure, and that they are prepared for war with the United States and Israel once again, if it comes to that. A very disappointing moment here in the region, that proposal being met with scorn in Washington and here in the Middle East, waiting to see if that means missiles will fill the skies over all our heads very shortly. Bianca.
9: Zach Anders, thank you for that report, as always, in Tel Aviv with the latest. I'm pleased to bring in our panel, Rick Santorum, Newsmax senior political analyst, a former senator of Pennsylvania, of course, and senior advisor now at the Convention of States. Great to see you, Senator. And Fred Flights, former NSC chief of staff under the Trump administration. He's a former CIA analyst, now the vice chair at the America First Policy Institute. Fred, you said it pretty clear in a post today on X. I'm just going to put it up so all our viewers can see this. The Iranian response to U.S. peace plan disrespected our president and our country. And we talked about your article last week. You're saying just declare victory. President Trump sort of did that in the Oval Office. What do you think goes on now as he's heading to China? Do you think we actually see a resuming of military action, or do we take a pause and see what happens in Beijing?
0: I think the president will probably take a pause to talk with Chinese President Xi, because the Chinese have a vested interest in freeing up the Strait of Hormuz. Most of their oil comes through that strait, and they do have some leverage with what's left of the Iranian government. But make no mistake, this response from the Iranian government was laughable. Not only are they refusing to give up their nuclear program, they want reparations, and they want us to recognize their sovereignty over the strait, and that's so they can impose tolls over it. Obviously, the U.S. is never going to agree to that, so it was a real setback, but I think it just simply goes to show, as I wrote in my article, there's no point negotiating with the Iranians. Trump should dictate terms, and if they don't accept, the consequences will be rather incredible.
9: Senator Santorum, so President Trump, though, has decided to take on the regime, something, you know, we have to admit no other president did until now. In fact, billions of dollars were sent over cash in pallets on a plane from Obama. So talk to us about the fact that this administration has moved forward. And yes, they're on brand as Iran stalls, and it's disappointing. But talk about where we are today in respect to the Middle East, the world, and now with China potentially actually breaking, if President Trump can put the leverage on them this week.
1: Well, again, what's not mentioned in most of the media is the tremendous success that this program has done. And Iran was the greatest malign force against the United States, active one. I mean, China obviously has more capability. Russia has more capability. But the one who is actually using their capability to try to, harm us directly, as well as our allies in the region, has been and would continue to have been Iran, and would have been even more of a force of a dangerous force if they were to see have acquired nuclear weapons. And the president took that on. He has neutered them. He is taking their he's taken their ability to project force away, whether it's naval, air, missile, nuclear, funding, Hamas, Hezbollah, Houthis, and others. All of that has been taken away. So they are no longer the axis, part of that axis of evil that was causing trouble. And their response, I have to mention their response, because I think it's really important for listeners to understand that response was not directed at President Trump. Yes, it disrespected President Trump, but it was intentionally so. It was directed at the Democratic Party. It was directed at MS Now and the New York Times. It was directed at them who are out there saying that Iran has won. Iran is now stronger than they've ever been. And Iran is now bolder than they've ever been. And Donald Trump lost. And so they're trying to give them stuff for them to feed that narrative. And that's exactly what they're doing. They're using that. And the Iranians are playing the game. They can't win this war. Mm-hmm. But what they can do is drive opposition to Donald Trump and put pressure on Donald Trump to end the war.
9: So well said. Sow that discord here, using the left-wing media machine to try to get that pressure ahead of the midterms, because that's all they have.
1: Correct.
9: You know, that brings us to this question, too. That's obviously very anti-American, right? I mean, the way that, you know, media is going to pick up some of these stories and be actually rooting against and saying Iran is winning. But what about this? You have Senator Mark Kelly. Fred, you worked at the CIA. You know how classified information goes. Secretary of War Pete Hegseth says we need an investigation because he's out there talking about U.S. weapon stockpiles. And, you know, that, is that information that we really want our adversaries to know, whether it be the media or now a sitting senator here saying things that could compromise and also, you know, give away sensitive information? Embolden all of it. First to you, Fred.
0: As a former intelligence officer and House Intelligence Committee staffer, it's difficult to prosecute a member of Congress for this kind of thing. But all his briefings can be cut off. But there are things can be done by the Senate. But I know Senator Santorum knows a lot more about this on how Congress can hold him accountable.
9: But obviously, this is information that is not something that you want to just openly share. If there is something that, you know, makes America look weak, again, Senator Santorum, we're talking about our adversaries who are watching every move. And when it's coming from someone inside who's supposed to be on our team, you have to question the reasons behind his intentions here.
1: This is a former military man. I mean, this is putting our men and women in uniform in more danger because you're emboldening the other side to persist in the fight that obviously could harm our men and women. And yeah, the Senate can do something. The Senate can censure him. They, as Fred said, they can cut off his access to intelligence. There are things they can't. And I would be surprised if they don't. I mean, this is candidly aiding and abetting the enemy. I mean, as I said before, this is emboldening them and undermining support for the president here, because now there'll be increased pressure from both Republicans and Democrats. Well, maybe we need to cut this short because we don't have the ability to confront other problems that may be coming from China or other places. And so it just builds the opposition here as well as emboldens the other side to continue to fight. And that's something that the United States Senator should not do and should be held account for it.
9: Okay. Let's play this clip. This is Benjamin Netanyahu on CBS. He says the war is not over. It comes down, though, he says, to those nuclear materials. Let's listen.
4: Is the war with Iran over? And if it isn't, who will decide when it is?
19: I think it accomplished a great deal, but it's not over because there's still nuclear material, enriched uranium, that has to be taken out of Iran. You go in and you take it out.
4: With what? Special forces from Israel? Special forces from the United States?
19: Well, I'm not going to talk about military means, but what President Trump has said to me, I want to go in there.
9: All right. Just about an hour ago, Fred, in the Oval Office, President Trump says they didn't put it in the paper, but they were going to allow us. Iran agreed to letting us come in and go in with them. They changed their mind. How important is it, as you just heard Netanyahu say, to get this material?
0: I think the war is over. President Trump should issue an ultimatum. You stop threatening the Strait, we will stop attacking, and we have won. I want that enriched uranium to stay in the ground. It's probably been damaged. It's chemically poisonous. Very dangerous chemical. Digging it up would be a hazmat excavation operation. I don't want American soldiers on 1 inch of Iranian territory. I don't want them digging up this stuff. I disagree with the Israeli prime minister. Let's leave it in the ground, monitor it with satellites. If the Iranians try to dig it up, we'll blow them to kingdom come.
9: Well, certainly a message that President Trump, I think, will be listening to as well, as these are critical hours. Senator Santorum, Fred Flights, thank you so much for where we are today and where this may go. I certainly appreciate your analysis. We'll be talking soon.
0: Good to be here.
9: Coming up next on Bianca Across the Nation, despite the war in Iran, markets have been up. So what is behind that, and how do you navigate pretty confusing stock market when you are just potentially a few years, say, from retiring? Expert advice coming your way next. Plus, former President Joe Biden is moving now to block the Justice Department's release of 70 hours of interview recordings tied to his memoir. Will we ever get to hear what is on those recordings? And cost pressures from the Iran conflict are hitting air travel. Delta Airlines announcing a service cut on certain flights. We have the details ahead for you. Don't go anywhere.
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9: Oil prices ticking back up closer to $100 a barrel mark. Stocks slightly mixed this afternoon as investors react to the war in Iran and President Trump's comments rejecting the latest peace plan proposal from Iran. But it does seem the market is not only watching, but it's listening to President Trump's every move with the war.
0: The stock market is now higher than it was when this war started. So I thought that would go down 20-25%. It was fine. You know, it's a terrible expression, take a bullet. It's a terrible expression, especially when it's used by me. But I am. I'm willing to take a bullet for the country.
9: All right. When it comes to market volatility, many financial experts would say just stay the course and don't make any wild moves. But does that really work if you may be 3-5 years away from retirement? Let's discuss this in depth. I'm pleased to have in partner with Kingsview Wealth Management, Scott Martin, with us today, and also accountant and adjunct professor for Montclair State University, Dan Geltrude. Guys, great to see you. Let's step back, though, and talk about the markets for a moment. They've been pretty resilient here. We have the Friday's close, the numbers, so everyone can check it out here. Dow not too far from that 50,000 mark. Again, NASDAQ also closed up more than 400 points. S&P closing at nearly 7,400. So they're logging record highs. And the sixth consecutive week of gains. Dan, we know the president points to this. But the left also likes to say the sky is falling. So why do you think the markets are performing so well?
3: Overall, the reason that the markets are where they are is simply because of corporate earnings. I mean, we are seeing corporations that are putting up numbers that are really showing an amazing resiliency in the U.S. economy. You know, there are a lot of people out there that are feeling some pain, but they're still spending. And because they're spending, we are seeing all these corporations showing outstanding profits, and that's what's driving the market. When we see blips related to the war, headline driven, well, we're going to have that. But overall, stay in.
9: Right. Jobs report last week coming in really well, Scott, and unemployment, you know, stayed at 4.3%. Tech earnings still giving a lot of support there. So pick up on what people may want to do, especially as we said, you're 1 or 2, 3 years away from retirement.
8: Yeah, I think people want to stay in. I agree with America's favorite accountant. I mean, the wrong time to get out is when there's uncertainty. And there has been uncertainty. Let's face it. I mean, Donald Trump said it. Now, for me, I would say I'd be willing to take some, say, lemon juice in the eye when you're making lemonade here, because there is some stuff that has come up with the war that has been a little uncertain. But those are times when you as an investor, especially 3 to 5 years down the road, Bianca, you want to take advantage of those times. It's the times that you're most scared to buy is when you should be buying. And the times that you're most scared to sell is when you should be selling. And so those investors, like the ones we work with in our daily lives, those are the ones that we try to help out the most, because when the markets and economy are gushing along, like they said, Dan mentioned the fact that we've had amazing earnings reports this quarter from many, many companies across the board, whether it's industrials, retail, certainly AI technology. Those are areas that still guide us in our, say, long-term goal here, which is upward and to the right. And so you talked about the S&P. You mentioned Bianca at the start here, S&P and say the high 7,500s. We could be talking about S&P, boys and girls, in about a year or so. Yes, about a 10,000, which would be insane, because the markets and economy are in good hands under Donald Trump.
9: Yeah. So here we have a trip to China. What's interesting, too, and we're going to report on this in just a few minutes, but there's a long list of people who are going, a dozen CEOs to go with President Trump. We're talking about Apple, BlackRock, Blackstone, Boeing. I mean, all of this shows that this commander in chief is pro-business and also some of the deregulation. So when you look at where people are, and I know that it is uncertainty, but Dan, number one, you say don't panic, but you also talk about balance. Talk to us, what does balance look like from someone who's set to retire 3 to 5 years?
3: Sure. You know what happens? There's FOMO out there, fear of missing out. So what happens is people start chasing headlines. They see a particular stock that just takes off and they say, oh, I want to jump in there. I'm missing out. No. What you need to do is stay balanced. You have to have a certain percentage in equity, bonds, and other investments that are safe and secure. That balance is the hedge you need when you're close to retirement. There is no reason to take unnecessary chances. If you try to time the market, you will lose. It's your time in the market that matters.
9: Yeah, I think, Scott, you agree. Scott Martin, Dan Geltrude, really sound advice here. And we hope that folks are able to talk to their advisors as well to make sure that they are making the moves they need to keep their portfolios stocked up. Thanks, guys.
8: See ya.
3: Thank you.
9: Quick break when we come back here. On Bianca Across the Nation, it is Transportation Secretary Sean Duffy and a new reality series, The Great American Road Trip, celebrating America's 250th anniversary. Why there are critics about this.
10: We're encouraging everyone to go take a road trip to celebrate America's 250th birthday. We said we're going to do a road trip.
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9: 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We'll take a close look at increased security measures being employed now across the country.
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9: All right, welcome back, everybody. Breaking news. The White House, as I just alluded to, has announced more than one dozen CEOs and top executives will be joining the U.S. delegation and President Trump on this major trip to China this week. The list has dropped. We've learned it's Apple's Tim Cook, BlackRock's Larry Fink, and Elon Musk, Tesla, SpaceX CEO, and the heads of Blackstone, Boeing, Cargill, Citi, Cisco, GE Aerospace, Goldman Sachs, Meta, and Qualcomm. So a distinguished delegation. A lot of business. Of course, tariffs were already the discussion point. We'll see where this goes to now with potentially even more deals being made. Now to Transportation Secretary Sean Duffy. He's facing some backlash. He's got a new YouTube reality series. It's called The Great American Road Trip. It's his wife, his nine children, and they're celebrating America's 250th anniversary amid those soaring gas prices. President Trump giving the family a send-off from the Oval Office.
28: Taking a little trip.
29: Yes.
28: A little trip all over.
30: So the motto is to love America is to see America.
10: it's more than a road trip. It's a civic experience. It's one of the most powerful ways to understand the vast, beautiful, complicated place we call home.

0: Well, first of all, TSA is not under the Department of Transportation. It's under Homeland Security. But, you know, this is the game they're willing to play. And, of course, they've been making the show, I guess, for about 7 months. So if he missed anything in the last couple of months. But I think they made it sound like a lot of the shoots on this were on the weekends. And in that case, you go,
1: yeah,
0: what is the big deal? But we'll all remember back in 2021 when then Transportation Secretary Pete Buttigieg went on a month-long paternity leave. They were all very upset that the conservatives would muck it.
1: Yeah. And listen, I think they're trying to get some patriotic feeling ahead of America's 250th. And Buttigieg also, when there was a major train derailment and people didn't know if their water was toxic, he was MIA. When he shows up, Michael, he's wearing like a cosplay outfit here, or the ones where he says he's biking to work, but he gets out and he's caught on camera getting out of like an Uber. Roads are racist. We could go on and on. Do you think this is a big to-do about nothing, or do you really think maybe this was not the right move for Transportation Secretary Duffy?
2: I think it's an utterly big bunch of noise about nothing. I don't really care about entertainment. I care about incompetence wrapped as entertainment, which I think is what often Democrats do. They portray things. They're very good at portraying things that are just essentially incompetence in motion.
1: Mm. All right, I want to talk about a political ad, a union-funded political ad opposing L.A. mayoral candidate Spencer Pratt. And a lot of critics are arguing the messaging may actually benefit the former reality star instead of hurting his campaign. So how about that? Here's part of that.
3: Republican Spencer Pratt is the last thing Los Angeles needs for mayor. Pratt opposes using taxpayer money to build brand new houses for our unhoused neighbors, saying it's time for the homeless to get help or get out. Pratt thinks LA needs thousands more police officers rather than more social workers, and Republican Spencer Pratt thinks public employee unions should have less power, not more. LA is on the right track and needs to stay the course. Vote no on Republican Spencer Pratt.
1: Wait, make the roads, the streets safer. Wow, wait a second. That's so bad. And then his ads are so fantastic. Tim, what do you think?
0: It's very easy to say, wow, this is a great ad for Spencer Pratt. But they obviously presume that the voters of Los Angeles, it's a deep blue city. They're like, no, we love unions over safety. We prefer criminals over cops. That seems to be what they're arguing. But I think it also signals they're upset about the idea that Spencer Pratt could pull the upset here. Why would you make an ad like this if you thought he had no chance?
1: I also think, too, using taxpayer money to build brand new houses when you have people in the Palisades who cannot rebuild their own houses and they're willing to stay despite a potential billionaire tax, I don't think that's going to sit well either. All right, I do want to ask about this because there's this trend taking over, Michael, and it's Blue Dot Fever. It's a live event industry. If you log into Ticketmaster, see there are no seats available for your favorite concert. Well, now more and more seats are not being sold. There are just these blue dots. So some acts like Post Malone, Jelly Roll, Pussycat Dolls are canceling shows. And a lot of people think it is not just the economy, but it's that Ticketmaster and Live Nation themselves are just pricing fans out of this. How do you fall on this now, Blue Dot Fever?
2: Well, with the ticket prices Mr. Springsteen is charging, he better come over to my house and unpack my groceries because...
1: I don't think you want him over there. I don't know if anybody is interested in him anymore, but I guess on the left, they love him on Minneapolis. Guys, good to have you with us. A lot we covered. Michael Levine, Tim Graham, talk to you guys soon. Thanks for kicking things off this Monday with us here. All right, we're going to take a quick break. When we come back on Bianca Across the Nation, Delta is making a move to save money, folks. It's one, though, that may not fly. If you're a hungry passenger, what could they be stripping away? Feels like they already hate us already, don't they? Plus, a trip to a national park could be more expensive. Find out who faces a price increase ahead of, yes, America's 250th birthday. And the countdown to the World Cup, it is on. But there are safety measures now being employed across our country to make sure things go off exactly as planned.
4: 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Keep your business connected with

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12: Time for your news headlines. Russia and Ukraine are each accusing one another of violating that U.S. brokered ceasefire. As the three-day truce reaches its final hours, the fragile deal reduced some military activity, but it did not stop the war. Ukrainian President Volodymyr Zelensky says there has been no calm in the front lines despite a lull in large-scale attacks. He pledged that Ukraine would retaliate to any aggression shown by Moscow. The remains of a U.S. soldier have been recovered in Morocco after he and one other soldier went missing during military exercises. Officials say Lieutenant Kendrick Lamont Key Jr. was hiking while off duty before he and another soldier fell off a cliff. U.S. military teams in Morocco are conducting search and rescue operations trying to find that second missing soldier who has not yet been identified. Congressional Republicans are considering adding tolls to federally operated roads around Washington, D.C., as well as raising national park fees for foreign visitors. This comes as lawmakers search for ways to pay for major repairs and upgrades at the nation's aging parks ahead of America's 250th birthday. New surveillance footage is showing the moment a Frontier airplane plane struck a passenger who was on the runway in Colorado. Denver International Airport officials confirming the victim jumped a perimeter fence before they were then sucked into one of the engines. The Airbus was mid-takeoff Friday night when that incident happened. 12 passengers suffered minor injuries afterwards. The trespasser's identity has not yet been revealed. The National Transportation Safety Board says it's still deciding if a formal investigation is needed. If you ever wonder what happens to an airline's planes when they go belly up, well, we're learning. You call in the repo men. When Spirit Airlines went under, leasing firms went to the Nomadic Aviation Group for help. The company assembled a group of pilots, most of whom had worked for Spirit, to pick up the stranded jets after a lot of paperwork. The planes then made their way to Arizona Boneyards, where they are being stored during bankruptcy procedures. So from one airline that's ceasing operations to another that's making a major change to shorter flights, let's get out to correspondent Carolyn Ryan. She's joining us with the new decision out from Delta. It may upset some passengers. Carolyn.
2: Hi, Bianca. Good to see you. Yes, so this announcement coming as a bit of a shock to loyal Delta customers because the airline, well, it's become known for solid customer service and for offering complimentary food and drinks on all of its flights. But now the airline is saying no more. You've got to pack your own snacks, at least for those shorter flights. So the airline is cutting the food and beverage service on shorter flights, those under 350 miles, which is about an hour-long flight. So a flight, for example, from New York to Boston is no longer going to have this service. Longer flights over 350 miles will not be affected. And of course, first class passengers, they're not going to be affected either. Snacks and drinks are always offered to those passengers, regardless of the length of flight. Now, Delta says the move is aimed at creating a more consistent experience across its network and will impact about 450 flights a day. Now, here's how the new policy compares with other airlines. American and Southwest Airlines feeds passengers on flights over 250 miles, and United offers food and beverage service on flights that are 300 miles or longer. Now, Delta's policy change comes amid rising jet fuel costs, and CBS News reports that fuel accounts for up to 30% of an airline's overall operating costs. And since the war in Iran, of course, those costs have gone up significantly. So it's no surprise here that airlines are looking to offset those expenses, Bianca, any way they can. And now it is, at least for Delta, it's going to cut the snacks to help offset those expenses, Bianca.
12: All right. We'll see how the travelers react to all of this. Carolyn Ryan, good to have you with us today. Thanks for that report. Stepping away for just a minute, but much more ahead for you on Bianca Across the Nation as L.A. is gearing up for the World Cup. DHS is signaling for increased vigilance. We are going to take you inside the security planning as calls are growing for more officers on the streets. And let's check in now, Bob Brooks, with a look at what's coming up today on American Agenda. Bob.
13: Bianca, always a pleasure to see you. The big story everybody's talking about right now, the nightmare cruise. Well, it's now over, and now the containment, well, it begins. 18 passengers aboard the hantavirus-infected cruise ship is now on U.S. soil. 17 Americans and one British national living in the United States. They have returned home, but what is next for them, right? We're all wondering that. Dr. Amish Adalja from Johns Hopkins and former White House COVID response coordinator. Dr. Deborah Birx joined Katrina and I at the top of the hour on American Agenda. Going to talk all about it.
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11: 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All indications were that Osama bin Laden was asleep.
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11: Bin Laden was dead.
12: All right, we're a month away from the start of the World Cup. The first match in the United States will be taking place in Los Angeles. And security concerns surrounding the event are growing. Homeland Security officials say the shutdown is impacting how prepared it can be for the games that take place in a number of U.S. cities. Let's get out to correspondent Joe Moeller, live in Inglewood, California, with more on this. Joe?
24: Good afternoon to you. Well, the opening ceremonies take place in Mexico on June 11th, and the first games here in the United States are at SoFi Stadium, just behind me here in Inglewood, California, the next day on June 12th. The DHS secretary says they are not exactly as prepared as they'd like to be right now.
25: Our CISA, our cybersecurity agency, they're down 1,100 people. That's a third, down a third of their staff. TSA, who's taking care of 11 of the matches, because they had lost a little over 8% of their workforce. We haven't been able to be as proactive on putting those positions, those safety measures in place.
24: This all stemming from the shutdown that is taking place. Secretary Mullen says officials are now in a catch-up phase ahead of the World Cup. He calls the security threat extremely high, especially in fan zones, transit hubs, and other areas outside stadiums. The event is being compared to 78 Super Bowls in 40 days in a number of cities with up to 7 million visitors expected. Well, despite delays, the federal government is deploying hundreds of millions in security funding, including counter-drone technology. This is also what he's asking for governors at certain states to do.
25: DHS as a whole, we're going to flex pretty hard. We're asking the governors to help activate the National Guard.
24: The city of Los Angeles worked to hire worked on hiring more police officers ahead of the games here due to staffing shortages that continue, with a goal of adding about 400 officers by this June. But concerns linger as local law enforcement leaders have recently warned that staffing shortages could strain the city, not just for the World Cup, but also the 2028 Olympics on the horizon. So the staffing shortages do linger not only with the LAPD, but also the Los Angeles County Sheriff's Office. SoFi Stadium here will host a number of games for the World Cup. So far, the only state that has called for the National Guard to be implemented is Missouri for the games taking place in Kansas City. I'll send it back to you.
12: You know, Joe, I know you speak to a lot of Angelenos. This is a huge event there. And, you know, obviously it's a town, you see SoFi, people are sort of excited about sports again. Is this quelling some of the excitement and also the economic boon this could be to Los Angeles as well?
24: Yeah, it's a topic that many are talking about, especially the mayoral candidates and the people running for governor, because, I mean, this is a huge event. Los Angeles will be on the international stage for the World Cup. It's obvious they're already doing preparations for it. So a lot of people are talking about it, but security is a top concern for many people, as you can imagine, with hundreds of thousands of people now coming here to California for this. But preparations already underway here.
12: Yeah. Well, we want everyone to have a great time and a safe time. So watching that and seeing how they can respond. Joe Moeller, always good to have you out there on the West Coast for us. And, of course, we know the campaigns, especially Spencer Pratt, looking at keeping L.A. safe. Thanks, Joe. All right, former President Joe Biden, folks, moving to block the Justice Department from releasing audio recordings tied to Special Counsel Robert Hur's classified documents investigation. Boy, we all remember this, don't we? Well, according to a brand new court filing, Biden's legal team plans to intervene before the DOJ releases redacted transcripts and nearly 70 hours of recordings from Biden's 2017 conversations with his ghostwriter. The material was obtained during Hur's probe into Biden's handling of classified documents after leaving office as vice president. The Justice Department says the recordings could be turned over to Congress and the Heritage Foundation as part of a Freedom of Information Act request. Biden's team, though, is arguing that the tapes were shared with the understanding they would remain private. If Biden formally objects by tomorrow, the release, though, could be delayed until mid-June. We'll watch that for you, of course, right here. We were watching President Trump today, and one of the other big moments in the Oval Office, he announced a new fertility benefits initiative. It is aimed at expanding access to reproductive care for workers around the country this morning during the White House event that's focused on maternal health and support for motherhood. The president unveiled a new Department of Labor rule that would allow employers to offer fertility benefits outside of traditional health plans. So that is great news. The administration saying the policy is designed to make fertility treatments, including in vitro fertilization or IVF, more accessible, more affordable for families who are struggling to conceive and want to have children. Officials also say the rule would take fertility care under a most favored nations agreement, though additional details have not been released yet. President Trump called the move a big deal, and the Centers for Medicare and Medicaid Services Administrator Dr. Mehmet Oz praised the administration's maternal health efforts, calling them a beautiful way to keep people healthy. The White House says expect some more guidance and details in the coming week. So, again, very pro-family message today coming in from the administration. That does it for this edition of Bianca Across the Nation. But don't go anywhere. American Agenda coming your way next this beautiful Monday afternoon. And I hope you'll join me tomorrow, as always, at noon Eastern as we kick things off again. Have a wonderful day.

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6: Breaking news out of the nation's capital. The man accused of attempting to assassinate President Trump at last month's White House Correspondents' Dinner has pleaded not guilty. Cole Thomas Allen appearing in federal court in shackles as prosecutors laid out the serious charges against him, including attempted assassination of the president, a charge that could carry life in prison.
7: Meanwhile, President Trump is gearing up for a big trip overseas this week to meet with Chinese President Xi Jinping in Beijing. The pair expected to discuss trade, Taiwan, and also Iran. But with no deal in sight, the president is now warning that the ceasefire with the Islamic regime is on life support.
6: But we begin today in Nebraska, where American passengers from the Hanta virus hit cruise ship are now under close medical monitoring as U.S. health officials work to contain any possible spread. Everyone worried about that. Officials say 18 people are currently being monitored at United States medical facilities, including 17 Americans and one British dual national. Welcome to American Agenda. I'm Bob Brooks.
7: And I'm Katrina Zish. Most of the passengers, well, they're now at the University of Nebraska Medical Center, including 15 people in quarantine and one person inside a specialized biocontainment unit after testing positive for hantavirus.
6: Two others have been transferred to Emory University Hospital in Atlanta for further care, including at least one person reportedly now experiencing symptoms. Officials also say passengers range in age from their late 20s to their 80s, with older individuals and those with underlying conditions facing a higher risk of severe illness. The monitoring effort now stretching across multiple states. They include these: Arizona, California, Georgia, Texas, Virginia, and New Jersey, as health authorities try to track possible exposures.
7: Now, despite growing concerns surrounding the outbreak, federal health officials are urging Americans not to panic, and we want to urge that. Here is HHS Assistant Secretary for Health, Dr. Brian Christine, earlier today. Watch.
3: Let me be clear. Let me be crystal clear. The risk of hantavirus to the general public remains very, very low. The Andes variant of this virus does not spread easily, and it requires prolonged close contact with someone who is already symptomatic. Even so, we have taken this situation very seriously from the very start.
6: Our correspondent, Andrew Kraft, he's on the story today, tracking the latest developments. Andrew, good to see you.
8: Bob, Katrina, good to see you guys. A lot of developments just this afternoon. So transparency and cooperation really is the order of the day. Health officials there in Omaha touting the coordination on the ground. And the person reported to have mild symptoms has now been flown to Emory University in Atlanta. That's to free up space in the biocontainment unit there, along with another passenger as well. So two passengers now in Atlanta. Officials striking an ambiguous tone on the likelihood of further spread, saying in life, there are no guarantees, not essentially reassuring. Now, the individual who is positive, who tested positive, he's doing well, officials say, and he's not exhibiting any symptoms. Quarantine units there are more like hotel rooms with exercise facilities and room service, more to be monitored. The containment unit is a patient care space, a hospital-based care space for anyone who may be symptomatic eventually. But everyone now on the ground in Omaha is asymptomatic. Fever checks are being done, including that positive test case. But how long will passengers be there? That's the main question. They have the option to stay there for the full period of 42 days, or they can complete their monitoring period at home. That will ultimately be their decision. Officials are saying they want to be as least restrictive as possible for ultimately deciding whether to go home in self-isolation after a few days. They have the option. But Nebraska Governor Jim Pillen, he was at the press conference this afternoon, saying no one's going to walk out of there if they're not ready. Though back to Spain very briefly, because just in the last really 30 minutes, the ship there, the MV Hondius, mooring in port to continue the disembarkation process for passengers due to rough weather. So that's another development we're following. But back in D.C., White House officials, they are defending the CDC's response to the virus. Listen.
9: They acted very, very quickly, and it looks like, and, you know, can't bet anybody's life on it, but it looks like it's just a disease that we've had around in a very small way for a long time. Not a good one to catch because, you know, it's a very severe disease if you catch it, but it's very hard to catch.
8: So Trump is facing questions about pulling the United States out of the World Health Organization in January at the beginning of his second term, and also some of these leadership vacuums that persist at the CDC. Remember, he's nominated Dr. Erica Schwartz to lead the CDC. It's his third nominee since returning to the White House. Right now, NIH Director Jay Bhattacharya is acting in the role. Back to you.
7: All right, Andrew Kraft, we appreciate the update. Thank you.
6: Joining us now, former White House COVID response coordinator, Dr. Deborah Birx, and senior scholar at Johns Hopkins and infectious disease expert, Dr. Amish Adalja. Pleasure to have you both on. Dr. Adalja, I want to start with you on this. I think many people might be wondering why these passengers weren't kept in the Canary Islands. What made the why have them come back out and be, you know, in the United States, wherever else they're going to go back to their native countries? What do you think of this plan?
10: Well, the first thing is that there's countries that have capacity to take care of those patients and there's countries that don't. The Canary Islands is not a place where they have capacity if that many people got sick. They quickly would overwhelm their facilities. Whereas many of the countries that the passengers were from, including the United States, have facilities like the one in Nebraska where they can do assessments, where they can quarantine as necessary and link them to a biocontainment unit where they can be taken care of in a state-of-the-art manner. It's not good to leave people in areas where that are resource poor that will easily overwhelm the resources.
7: You know, I want to ask you about this, Dr. Birx. We did hear from the ship's captain, Jan Dobrogowski, issuing a video message today thanking passengers and crew for their help and also helping one another navigate an extremely challenging situation. Here's what he said.
11: Your caring, your unity and quiet strength amongst everybody on board, guests and crew alike. And I must commend my crew for their courage and the selfless resolve that they showed time and again in the most difficult moments. I could not imagine sailing through these circumstances with a better group of people, guests and crew alike.
7: Yeah, Dr. Birx, of course, you know firsthand that one of the most important things to do during a terrifying situation, of course, is not panic. And it sounds like that is what everybody did, which I'm sure helped to mitigate any further spread and also just simply panic and unnecessary stress. But I'm sure the people who were on that ship, of course, are still stressed out, worrying if they are going to get any symptoms, worrying if they're going to test positive. And again, I want to reiterate, and you pointed this out when you joined us last week, this does not spread easily, and it is not a new virus. This is not something that is changing or a different strain is coming out. So again, with the message of not causing panic, just explain again why this is not the new COVID.
12: So two things. Number one, general Americans are not at an enhanced risk. I think the precautions that have been taken with this group that's come back, the willingness to find those who got off the ship early is protecting Americans. But all of this could have been somewhat avoided and proactive if, when the first diagnosis occurred, the global or the World Health Assembly got people to bring tests on board, so you would have had these tests earlier, because the people who are at risk are the crew and the passengers, and the earlier they were diagnosed, the better off for them. These tests now are small, compact, easy to gotten on board, and that could have happened. So I'm hoping the lesson we learned from this is to get the diagnostic tests that these crews need and that the passengers need for peace of mind, because they know you're negative. They don't have to guess. And these tests are positive 5 to 15 days before symptoms. So we really want to do the right thing for all of these people.
6: Well, let's talk more about that, Dr. Dalja. It could be several weeks until these people are out of the clear, as Dr. Birx just mentioned. And I know there could be home-based monitoring, as we've been talking about, for 42 days. So we're going to be talking about this for a while, right?
10: Yes, this is going to be a long process. So as people run out that incubation period and they keep monitoring them for symptoms, and we should anticipate that more of these individuals will test positive. They were all high-risk exposures on that ship. We don't know who's infected or who's incubating and who is not at this point. And I take Dr. Birx's point that seriously, that's a great idea, is to be proactive and to have tested these individuals. That could have happened on board. It could have happened at the Cape Verde Islands. And that delay, it took 23 days before they actually knew they were dealing with hantavirus. That gave the virus a head start. And so we're going to be playing catch up with this group of individuals who have disembarked. But that being said, all of these precautions that are put in place are going to protect the general public and also protect those passengers, because when they test positive, they will be rapidly linked to care.
7: All right, Dr. Birx, again, just final words here. Obviously, hindsight is 20/20, but now moving forward, what is the best thing that people can do, again, to prevent the spread? Because we know some people may have interacted with others before realizing that they needed to have been part of contact tracing. So what should other people do?
12: The best thing that happened was the Americans getting off that ship and immediately getting PCR tested. And the U.S. did absolutely the right thing. I just wish the globe had done the right thing earlier.
7: All right. We're going to leave it there. Dr. Birx, Dr. Adalja, we appreciate your insight. Thank you. Thank you. The U.S. military keeping up its blockade in the Strait of Hormuz, turning dozens of ships back as President Trump is accusing Iran of playing games with a, quote, unacceptable peace offer. That's straight ahead.
6: But first, the man accused of trying to assassinate President Trump at last month's White House Correspondents' Dinner pleads not guilty. His new images from federal court show the suspect wearing an orange jumpsuit while facing charges that could put him away for the rest of his life. Details coming up.
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7: Welcome back to American Agenda. Well, it's a big day in court for the suspect charged with attempting to assassinate President Trump at the White House Correspondents' Dinner.
6: Cole Thomas Allen pleaded not guilty Monday to all federal charges against him. Prosecutors say the 31-year-old, he was armed with a shotgun, handgun, and knives when he rushed a security checkpoint and ran towards the ballroom of the Washington Hilton, the site of last month's black tie event.
7: Well, Allen appeared in court wearing an orange jail uniform with his hands and legs shackles. Now, he did not speak during the hearing, with his attorney entering the plea on his behalf. Our Newsmax chief Washington correspondent James Rosen is live in Washington with the very latest. James, what can you tell us?
19: Katrina and Bob, good afternoon. As expected, Cole Thomas Allen entered a not guilty plea to all four federal charges that he faces in connection with the shooting that disrupted last month's White House Correspondents' Dinner. Allen appeared at 9 Eastern before Federal District Judge Trevor McFadden, a first-term Trump appointee. The federal charges that the 31-year-old teacher from California now faces include the attempted assassination of the president. The other charges include allegedly shooting a Secret Service officer with a rifle, discharge of a firearm during the commission of a violent crime, and transportation of a firearm and ammunition in interstate commerce. The Secret Service subdued Allen just outside the Hilton Hotel ballroom, where President and Mrs. Trump, the vice president, and some 2,000 other guests were just starting on the salad course on the Saturday evening of April 25th. Allen's attorneys, assigned by the district's public defender unit, have filed a motion seeking for Acting Attorney General Todd Blanche and U.S. Attorney for the District of Columbia, Jeanine Pirro, to be disqualified from the case, citing their presence at the dinner, among other reasons. The judge expressed skepticism about that, noting that the two officials never encountered Allen on the night in question. No ruling was issued, but dates were set for later this month for both sides to file additional paperwork on the matter. And the counsel for both sides are due back in Judge McFadden's courtroom for a status conference on the case on June 29th. Katrina and Bob.
6: James Rosen, good to see you.
7: Joining us now, former federal prosecutor Doug Burns and trial attorney Nicole Bernanke. Thanks to both of you for being here. Nicole, I'm going to start with you here. Why would he plead not guilty? Would that potentially help if he were to try to get a plea deal later? Or is he really saying, I didn't do it?
20: Well, there's a bunch of defenses that can come forward, like insanity or other issues that he can plead. It's just interesting, the plea defense in light of the their request to recuse Jeanine Pirro and Todd Blanche. I think the judge has discretion to look at the factors where whatever value their being witnesses will bring to the table versus the their importance of their office. And I think it should be ruled in their favor. And I don't think they should be recused based on the fact that they heard the shots. I think we all heard the shots on TV. They did not witness the shots. Mm-hmm. But his plea defense, we'll see what defenses come down after that.
6: Yeah, Doug, want to get your take and then your thoughts on Pirro and Blanche, the request that were removed. Yeah.
21: It's interesting. In the Kirk case, they turned around and said the prosecutor's child was at the rally, and therefore we wanted the prosecutor recused. I predicted right here on American Agenda that that would be denied, and it was, right? I'm not going for crystal ball awards. Same thing here. This motion will be denied. Nicole's exactly right. Very, very weak. And by the way, use a little logic, right? Jeanine Pirro charged him with shooting a Secret Service agent and attempting to assassinate the president. Okay, you're recused. We're bringing in a new independent prosecutor. What are they going to charge him with? The same exact thing, obviously.
7: But what about, is there a strategy to him pleading not guilty?
21: No, the plea of not guilty is just a pro forma. In other words, people get confused a little bit, Katrina. They're like, he's saying he didn't do it. No, it's just a legal plea to preserve the status quo for the moment.
20: It's to preserve, Nicole. Exactly. It's to preserve
21: that's all it is.
20: Any options for appeal, any defenses, you have to do that. No one pleads guilty off the bat.
6: So this is just what you do in a situation
21: every
6: like this.
21: Yeah, no one ever pleads
6: guilty.
21: They're
6: not back from some kind of like big defense here.
21: There's an exception to every rule, so if they work out a plea in advance, they might show up the first day and plead guilty.
7: I think a lot of people...
21: That can happen.
7: I think a lot of... I mean, both of you are brilliant legal minds, and you would be Crystal Ball Awards all the time here. I think a lot of people would, though, also, Bob, and I didn't know that, okay, if you plead not guilty, that doesn't mean that you're saying, I didn't do this.
21: Not at all.
7: And so that's
21: it's
7: confusing.
21: A legal plea, not a factual one.
20: There's so much procedural aspects to
21: that. It's not a factual plea.
20: And that's what he did. I think we all know, we saw the videos, and, but he's just preserving his options to protect himself down the road.
6: So by doing this, there could be some dealings behind the scenes.
21: Oh, no question about it. And I predicted earlier, and I'll say it again, I think, another analogy, like the Koberger case. He was fighting everything tooth and nail, and then all of a sudden we woke up one day, it's like, he's pleading guilty. Yeah. See the same thing here, in my opinion.
7: So is this a part of a delay tactic? And also, have we seen him complaining or his team complaining about the conditions he was held in initially? with that magistrate judge apologizing, but then also now, of course, they're talking about recusing, as you said, Pirro and Blanche. Is this all just a legal delay tactic to stretch out time as much as they can to figure out what their strategy is going to be?
20: Well, first of all, I'm so happy that this man is alive, because all the prior shooters, they took their secrets to the grave. So right now, he's alive. He'll be able to talk. They probably will not put him on the stand. But I wouldn't say it's a delay tactic, because this is still federal court. And as Doug will tell you, federal court does not really stand delays. So they're just preserving their options for later. We'll see what happens. And I'm very, very curious what happens.
6: Doug, we'll use the crystal ball method one more time. Just sum it all up for us before we go on.
21: Normal proceedings for now. He's going to fight everything tooth and nail, throw Hail Mary motions like this recusal thing, and then at the end of the day, show up and plead guilty.
20: And see what sticks.
0: Yeah, okay, all right.
21: So we'll have to wait and see.
0: Part of the process, all right.
6: So nothing has surprised anyone here.
20: No.
0: Standard
20: we're
0: practice.
20: We're not surprised.
0: Here. Okay, all right. Nicole. Doug, we appreciate it. Thank you.
21: My pleasure.
20: Thank you.
0: All right. Well, with Americans feeling the pains from the Iran war, well, the Trump administration is trying to help by way of mitigating pain at the pump. We're going to tell you the White House's latest strategy.
6: But first, President Trump is calling Iran's latest peace proposal unacceptable, says the ceasefire is now on life.
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6: Welcome back in. Negotiations between the United States and Iran hitting another wall. President Trump rejecting Iran's counter to his proposal to end the war, leaving a delicate ceasefire as the only thing standing in the way to a return to full-fledged fighting.
0: The president writing this on Truth Social, quote, "I have just read the response from Iran's so-called representatives. I don't like it. Totally unacceptable." Iranian state media reports that the latest proposal out of Tehran refused to address the country's nuclear program, focusing instead on ending the fighting across the region.
6: But over the weekend, the president, he was asked about Iran's nuclear material, and he was adamant it would eventually come into American hands.
29: Well, we'll get that at some point, whatever we want. We have it
1: surveilled. You know, I did a thing called Space Force, and they are watching that every. If somebody walked in, they can tell you his name, his address, the number of his badge. No, we have that very well surveilled. If anybody got near the place, we will know about it, and we'll blow them up.
6: And as the United States and Iran look to get closer to a deal, the United States military is keeping up its blockade on the Strait of Hormuz.
0: U.S. Central Command announcing that they have redirected 61 ships and disabled four more since that blockade began, with no plans to ease up on Iran. And with the deal hanging in the balance, the president is headed to China this week for high-stakes meetings with Chinese leader Xi Jinping.
6: Our foreign affairs correspondent Alex Salvi joins us live with the latest on this. Alex, good afternoon.
3: Yeah, Bob, Katrina, the big question as of this hour is, where does President Trump go from here? Does he continue to give these negotiations another chance, or does he resort back to using military force, something that he's been threatening for several weeks now? The president accusing Iran of playing games throughout this entire process, saying in a Truth Social post last night that Tehran will be laughing no more following its proposal to the United States. The president calling that Iranian offer, quote, stupid, claiming that the leadership often agrees with the United States and then reverses course when it matters most. Now, as you mentioned, according to Iranian state television this morning, the latest proposal would end the war and open the Strait of Hormuz in exchange for the U.S. lifting its blockade of Iranian ports as well as additional sanctions relief. 30 days of talks would then be used to work out the details, with that nuclear issue being pushed off altogether to a later date, with the president just a few moments ago in the Oval Office detailing how Iran continues to cross his red lines.
1: Very simple plan. Iran cannot have a nuclear weapon, and they won't have a nuclear weapon. And they didn't want to go that far.
4: If you
1: can believe it, they didn't. How stupid? Are they stupid people? They didn't want to believe it. They think that, well, I'll get tired of this, or I'll get bored, or I'll have some pressure. But there's no pressure. There's no pressure at all. We're going to have a complete victory. We've already, in theory, had a complete victory from the military standpoint. The military, look, their Navy is dead.
3: Now, the president also mentioning there that today he'll be meeting with a large group of U.S. generals, as he put it, to plan out what comes next concerning Iran, with the president calling the current ceasefire on life support. Now, the president was hoping to make progress on the Iran issue before departing for China on Tuesday, but now it'll be a major point of the conversation. Beijing, of course, holds a lot of influence over Tehran, meaning that the war will be on the top of the agenda, along with tariffs, artificial intelligence, and other ways that Beijing and Washington can cooperate on economic interests. Now, the president will later today be meeting with the 2026 college football champions, Indiana University, once again providing an opportunity to hear more from the president concerning the progress of these ongoing negotiations with Iran, and of course, previewing this highly anticipated trip to China that'll take place this week. Bob, Katrina.
0: All right, Alex Salvi, a lot at stake. Thank you so much.
6: Joining us now to talk about it, former National Security Council Chief of Staff in the Trump administration and former CIA analyst Fred Flights, along with retired U.S. Air Force Brigadier General and Newsmax contributor Blaine Holt. Pleasure to have you both on. Fred, right here on set. Good to see you in person.
8: Good
6: for
8: to be
6: a change.
8: Here.
6: Yeah,
8: Fred,
0: great
6: okay.
0: to have you with us.
6: So the big hang-ups right now, nuclear, right? President Trump, we just heard what he said. They can't have a nuclear weapon. So where does it go sideways when it comes to this topic?
8: It's such a problem with what we heard from the Iranians. They're not going to disable or disassemble any of their nuclear sites. They're quibbling with us on uranium enrichment. They don't want to give up uranium enrichment. They don't want to give up their nuclear weapons program. That's just a non-starter for the president. Then they ask for ridiculous things like reparations. They want us to recognize their sovereignty over the Strait of Hormuz. This was not a serious answer. And it's why I've been arguing, including on this program, it's time to stop negotiating with the Iranians. The president should dictate terms. Hmm. We stop the war if you stop the war. If you don't stop the war, we're going to blow you to kingdom come. No other concessions, no other conditions from the Iranians. The Iranians lost this war conclusively.
0: And I want to get your thoughts on that, General, but first I want to share this. Israeli Prime Minister Benjamin Netanyahu, he was on 60 Minutes last night. He said there's still a lot of work that needs to be done to end the war. Here's what he said.
9: There is still enrichment sites that have to be dismantled. There are still proxies that Iran supports. There are ballistic missiles that they still want to produce. Now, we've degraded a lot of it, but all of that is still there, and there's work to be done.
0: General, I mean, a lot of things, of course, I would say need to be cleaned up, so to speak, after the war is done. But do you believe that the president at this point has accomplished his primary goal? And do you agree with Fred that now is the time to just stop trying to negotiate with a group of people who just won't negotiate?
4: Yeah, I mean, all of their demands, while they seem like they're making demands as some sort of victor in this, they're really meant for the Iranian people. They're trying to stave off a revolution that is not going to be staved off. There's no reverse gear. The president has no intent of leaving a revenge-minded, Armageddon-minded regime in place to our grandchildren, nor a nuclear weapons program. That's not in the offing. And so every day that the president takes with this is another day that the IRGC and what's left of this leadership cult, they're going to fall under their own weight. And now he's going to go into Beijing, and that's even more time. The concerns I have are the oil wells that are starting to be damaged now. We know that because the Iranians are dumping oil into the straits. And we've got to save that for the next free Iranian people government. They're going to need that. China's going to need that. And then we've got to get aligned with the Israelis about how to properly finish this war. The Israelis are much more kinetic minded. We have all kinds of tools at our fingertips, many of them economic, and it's going in our direction. So I'm not quite sure blasting our way in and taking things with ground troops is the way to go, nor would I do anything more in Lebanon other than let the supply chains speak for themselves and let Hezbollah die on the vine. They're heading that way.
6: Well, Fred, what do you think would bring the quickest way to get an end to this? Now, you mentioned maybe blow them to kingdom come. The general just mentioned maybe economic sanctions of some sort. What levers do you think should be being pulled or maybe pulled harder than they already are right now?
8: I think more economic pain has to be put on to Iran, probably some military action against ports and energy facilities. And then we just have to ram home the idea of the ultimatum. We will stop the attacks if you stop the attacks. If you stop attacking neighboring states, if you stop attacking the Strait of Hormuz, we will stop attacking. We will still have a military presence in the region that will resume bombing if Iran breaks its word. But we're not.

0: regime that the United States and Israel got rid of. So how do we square what the president has been saying with who the regime is now, even if it's questionable, and also maybe the expectations or the promises to the Iranian people?
1: Yeah, no, I think that's all good. The president was on the right track with that. I think it's still his track. But you're not going to reveal that you've got some sort of clandestine, let's get the resistance armed program. We're not going to announce that. So there's a lot of things going on that we can't see, but that's the right and proper path. And so my target sets would be very different. I wouldn't be raising or getting rid of their energy infrastructure or their ports. What I'd be doing is I'd be going after the besieged, the police, the command and control structures to soften up what the Iranian people must do for themselves and to bring them into a world where they can self-govern and have their economy. If you don't do that, what you'll get is sectarian violence, endless civil wars, and we'll be there militarily forever, and I don't think anybody wants that. Also, you'll bring China off the sidelines and having to take care of matters for themselves because some of these resources they feel that they need access to.
0: Yeah, and again, will be very interesting to see what President Trump speaks to Xi about in China this week. The timing couldn't be more perfect, it sounds like. All right, Fred Flights, Blaine Holt, thank you.
1: Thank you.
2: Good to be here.
3: President Trump heads to Beijing, as we just mentioned, this week for a high-stakes summit with Chinese President Xi Jinping. A closer look at the topics of conversation in the president's strategy going in.
0: Plus, gas prices, well, unfortunately, they are on the rise, and now President Trump is taking a new course of action.
4: How long are you going to suspend that tax for?
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4: Mr. President,
5: it's a small percentage, but it's...
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4: Welcome back in. President Trump announcing that he will suspend the federal gas tax for, quote, a period of time due to the spiking cost Americans are paying now at the pump. Here's what the president had to say at a maternal health care event earlier today.
5: How long are you going to suspend that tax for?
6: Until it's appropriate, yeah. Until
5: Mr.
6: It's
5: president,
6: appropriate. It's a small percentage, but it's a, you know, it's still money.
7: The president adding that he will phase the tax back in once prices begin to come down. Now, the suspension of the gas tax has bipartisan support. Arizona Senator Mark Kelly has floated the idea of passing legislation that would temporarily halt the tax.
4: Okay, let's do this. Here are the current national averages Americans are now facing for regular. The price stands at $4.52 a gallon. For premium, the price is at $5.37. And then for diesel, even higher, that has now climbed to $5.64.
7: Yeah, those are up there. But here's how a gas tax holiday would impact the average American. It would pause 18.3 cents per gallon charge for regular fuel, suspend the 24.3 cents per gallon charge for diesel. Now, the downside, however, is that a one-month pause would then deplete funding for the Highway Trust Fund to the tune of almost $3 billion. Let's bring in senior advisor at the Heritage Foundation, Alan Mendenhall. Alan, thanks so much for being with us here. You know, this gas tax, I think, you know, Americans are clamoring for any help they can get at the pump. But when you actually do the math, the amount of money that individuals would save at the pump after that gas tax, it just comes down to pennies, correct? Is that really worth it?
8: Well, I think it's worth it. It's a step in the right direction. So Article 1, Section 8 of the Constitution gives Congress the power to tax. So the president can't do this alone. He needs Congress to act here. And you're correct that it's, what, 18.4 cents per gallon that we're talking about for gas and 24.4 cents for diesel. So these numbers would bring us down. I don't know. You're going to make me do math on air. But let's just say it's $4.30 a gallon that it would bring prices down to. Well, that's still substantially higher than the just over $4 that we were averaging throughout the month of April. And we were under $3 in February before the Iran conflict. So these prices are still very high. We still need to open the Strait of Hormuz and end the conflict before we really see gas and liquefied natural gas and just energy prices in general come back down.
4: Also with us, economist and former Naval Intelligence Officer John Jordan. John, always a pleasure. Good to see you back on American Agenda. So let's talk about how quickly these prices might fall once the conflict is over in the Strait of Hormuz. I think it's a given now that we all know that while this is happening, prices are going to be high, and we're going to have to live with that. How quickly can they fall? Today, the president said that that would be like a rock once it's over.
9: Yeah, oil prices will come down dramatically. It will take some time for traffic throughout the Straits of Hormuz to fully normalize. So it is going to be, you know, a few weeks to maybe a month or so after the strait opens for Americans to really feel that at the pump. But let's talk about the politics of this for a second. First of all, gas prices and energy prices are not uniform throughout the United States. Individual states have done more and less to make it better or worse. California, for example, shut down two of its refineries, one-fifth of its refining total in the last 6 months. California's having to get energy from the Gulf Coast. So you're starting to see energy prices in New Jersey, New York, and Illinois are substantially higher, too. So you're starting to see the pain unevenly distributed throughout the United States. Gas tax reduction will help, but it's like my co-panelist said, there's not going to be dispositive. The strait has to open. It's going to be a little while. But remember, the Democrats were celebrating $5 to $6 a gallon gas if it was helping Ukraine. For the Democrats, high energy prices are a feature, not a bug, because they were trying to kill the energy industry and kill American energy independence on the altar of the Green Green New Deal. Huge difference between then and now. This is temporary, not permanent.
7: Yeah, Alan, you know, what else do you think needs to be done, if anything, to maybe help Americans? I mean, it's not that long. I can't believe it, until Memorial Day. A lot of Americans going on vacation, whether it's road trips or otherwise. And this could be a very expensive summer travel vacation season, particularly before the midterms, which could be dangerous potentially for President Trump.
8: But one really exciting thing is that UAE left OPEC as of the beginning of this month, and it was producing between 3 and 3.5 million barrels a day. And that was because it was constrained by quotas. But once the conflict's over and the straits open and UAE can pump 5 million barrels a day, that's going to be great for the economy writ large, and not just in the United States, but everywhere. And I'd love to see more OPEC countries consider leaving OPEC.
4: Let's talk more about that, John, the overall impact that this has had across the world. President Trump today was talking that more and more boats, they're coming to Texas. They're going to Alaska to seek out fuel there. Is this maybe down the line? I know gas price is still pretty high, and that's tough for people right now. But maybe is this some kind of a win down the line for our energy production?
9: Yeah, in two ways, Bob. First of all, you're starting to see massive energy exports from the United States, narrowing our trade deficit. Enormous amounts of foreign money are pouring into the United States as a result of this. Doesn't take away the pain at the pump, but it does bring an additional separate economic benefit. With Alan was talking about UAE is absolutely right. There's the concept in energy called spare capacity. When a country is pumping all they can produce and they can't turn the tap on anymore, they're said to not have any more spare capacity. Inside of OPEC, and one of the reasons the big reason why the UAE left was because among all the OPEC members, they had the most spare capacity in terms that they could actually grow their production above what the quota said it was. So they were leaving money on the table and getting screwed. So with UAE out, they will be in a position to increase production where a lot of other OPEC members are capacity constrained because they're already running flat out. So the possibility of more oil being introduced into the energy markets is a great thing and a long-term help for energy prices in the United States and around the world.
4: Okay, got to leave it there. Alan, John, we appreciate you both coming on. Good to see you.
9: Good to see you.
8: See you.
7: As the Trump administration works to make America safe again, police chiefs in some of America's largest cities are reporting a drastic decrease in homicide rates. That's good news. The data straight ahead. California Governor Gavin Newsom rolling out a first-in-the-nation program aimed at addressing the affordability issue in his state. We'll tell you why some are saying the deal reeks.
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7: California Governor Gavin Newsom may be looking to cement his legacy as he prepares to leave office and possibly run for president in 2028.
4: Newsom just rolled out the first in the nation program to give 400 free diapers to every newborn. But critics say the $20 million diaper deal reeks of corruption, since the program dumps millions in taxpayer money into a nonprofit led by an executive who then sits on the board of his wife's organization.
7: Well, Newsom's press team is pushing back on any whiff of corruption, writing, quote, "Baby to Baby was chosen through a rigorous competitive procurement process. It is a national nonprofit based in California with strong experience in delivering diapers for families in need."
4: Our correspondent Heather Myers has more on what's being dubbed the diaper deal. Heather, what can you tell us about the diaper deal?
16: Well, Bob and Katrina, even though the governor is using the word free, I can tell you that this program is not free at all. In fact, year one is already expected to cost California taxpayers millions.
17: We'll start 25% of the need, get up to 50% of the need next year with the indulgence of the legislature. I've put $12.5 million into the budget in January that they hopefully will approve to allow us to get to the next phase.
16: So that's the governor announcing the free diaper program. You heard him say he's asking for $12.5 million more dollars. Mm-hmm. And there are reports the state has already spent $7.4 million to get the program launched. This year, babies born at specific hospitals, which mostly serve low-income residents, will get 400 diapers each, with 40 million diapers being handed out. Critics, including gubernatorial candidate Steve Hilton, say that roughly comes out to 50 cents per diaper when diapers sell at many retail stores for 16 to 18 cents per diaper.
18: Three times more expensive for Gavin Newsom to send diapers to 100,000 babies than just leaving the money in the bank accounts of the parents in the first place, because it's going to some total nonprofit which the cronies of his are going to make money. And that is what is wrong with California.
16: So the program is being launched in partnership with a nonprofit called Baby to Baby. The CEOs claim they can manufacture diapers for 80% less than the retail price. One of the CEOs, Nora Weinstein, sits on the board of Gavin Newsom's wife's organization called the California Partners Project. The other CEO, Kelly Patrickoff, is married to Jamie Patrickoff, who, according to OpenSecrets.org, has given thousands of dollars in donations to Democratic candidates and causes. So I reached out to the governor's office. You can imagine just how lengthy my email was.
7: All right, Heather, we appreciate that report. Thank you so much.
4: All right, let's bring in some guests to discuss this. We have morning radio host Bill Spady and Democrat strategist Jessica Ehrlich standing by. Good to see you both. Bill, I'm going to start with you. I'm going to start with the math, as being pointed out by Heather. The way they're boiling it down is California spending about 50 cents per diaper. Generally, that should only cost about 12 to 15 cents. So what exactly is going on here?
19: Well, I think on one hand, this is the new strategy of the Democratic Party. Give away free stuff and buy votes. So that's number one. No surprise that the cost of this from a government perspective versus, let's say, the diaper giveaways that happen every single day with pregnancy resource centers is way more expensive because government is totally inefficient. That said, I see a bit of a bright side here because California already gives away free crack pipes and free abortion. So at least we're going in the right direction to help these young moms.
7: Yeah, you know, Jessica, the idea of giving free diapers to newborns and parents, I mean, it seems like a great idea. But the fact then that they're not actually free and they're costing California taxpayers even more money, that seems to be how things especially go in California. I guess I just don't understand the math, which, as we've been saying, just doesn't seem to add up.
20: I mean, I think that's the general idea behind most free things is that they aren't actually free.
7: Exactly.
20: And when you have, you know, state assisted programs, whether they're things you're getting, you know, cards to be able to get food, government surplus, anything like that, there is a cost associated with that because you have to gather them, you have to organize them, they have to be distributed, they have to be going to the people who directly need them. So you're always going to have oversight costs whenever you have any sort of charitable things. But I think the main thing to keep in mind right now, California is a Democratic state and it's controlled by a largely Democratic government. Any sort of program like this, whether it was Republican or Democrat, would have associated costs that would need to be worked out. And oftentimes people support Democratic causes and are able to get those government contracts. Or in a Republican state, they support Republican causes and are able to get Republican contracts as well. So I think the main point being, this is something that is positive, is making sure that new mothers have access to outrageously expensive diapers, which they are, especially when we have economic difficulties going on around the country. And hopefully this can be a program that can be successful.
4: I'll second what Katrina said there, and it's a good thing. Hopefully the money isn't squandered. I also want to point this out, Bill. Baby to Baby, the nonprofit that's in charge, as we said in the tee up to this, Newsom's wife has ties to some of the board members. Your thoughts about that, if this plays any role here? Do you see anything wrong with that?
19: Sure, it does. It's completely insider corruption, no doubt about that. This is all about Newsom softening his image as he prepares to run for the White House. And, you know, you look at some of the polling coming into the midterms, Democrats are feeling energized and they're watching what guys like the new mayor of New York City, Mamdani, is doing, talking about free housing, talking about taxing the rich and taxing the billionaires and then not letting them leave if possible. It is a strategy to win the votes of people that are just looking for something from the government. But what Newsom is missing and what the Democrats are missing is the market is always going to deliver this better. Independent charities are always going to deliver these services better. You know, Rudy Giuliani learned that when he was mayor in New York City. He worked with a lot of the pregnancy resource centers and even as a pro-choice mayor brought the number of abortions down by empowering those low-income families, by helping the groups of faith that were already doing the job. If Newsom was sincere, this wasn't corrupt, that's what he would do. He would go to the infrastructure that already exists in these pregnancy resource centers. But clearly there's taxpayer money to give away and friends that need their pockets lined. So they're not going to do that.
7: Yeah, it also just seems ridiculous considering they're not even getting the least expensive price for diapers. They're actually overpaying on this program. Again, the math just doesn't add up, but we seem to say that a lot about Democratic-led California. We're going to have
4: programs.
7: To leave it there. That's right. Jessica and Phil, thank you.
19: Thanks, guys.
4: Thanks. Trade, Taiwan, and Tehran. The big topics on the docket for President Trump's trip to China. AOC revealing her real ambitions, but might want to rethink her climate messaging, maybe.
7: Maybe a few other things as well. All right. And President Trump rolling out a new initiative to mark Mother's Day. It's all coming up on the second hour of American Agenda that's coming right up. Stay there.
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0: President Trump gearing up for a busy week. In just under 48 hours, he will depart for Beijing for a series of high-stakes meetings with Chinese leader Xi Jinping, covering a broad series of topics, including Iran, AI, Taiwan, trade, and nuclear weapons. It's an ambitious agenda that could shape U.S. diplomacy for years to come, and it's a trip with the potential to redefine Donald Trump's presidency. Welcome to the second hour of American Agenda. I'm Katrina Sish.
1: And I'm Bob Brooks. President Trump, he will arrive in Beijing on Wednesday for his first visit to China since 2017. Now, this trip comes as maybe very different circumstances than the last one. Trade has been a major point of contention between the two countries following last year's trade war.
0: Trump and Xi are expected to discuss a deal that would extend the current truce, allowing the flow of rare earth minerals from China to the U.S. Artificial intelligence also set to be on the agenda, and of course, Taiwan.
1: President Trump will be joined by a group, and you can see him there, of high-profile executives from American companies, including Apple's Tim Cook, Tesla's Elon Musk, and BlackRock's Larry Fink, who will be looking to make some major deals with the Chinese during their trip. But perhaps the most pressing issue on President Trump's plate is the war in Iran, now in its 10th week.
0: Both sides now have an interest in resolving the conflict, as China remains the largest consumer of Middle East oil, with nearly 45% of China's oil flowing through the Strait of Hormuz. And just last week, a Chinese oil tanker was attacked by Iran in the Strait of Hormuz, marking the first time Iran fired at a Chinese vessel since the war began.
1: Our foreign affairs correspondent, Alex Salvi, he's live at the White House with more on the big trip coming up. Alex.
2: Yeah, Bob, Katrina, you detailed it perfectly right there. The war with Iran, just another issue layered on top of an already packed agenda for President Trump's upcoming trip to China, one that's been in the works for several months now at this point. The president earlier today from the Oval Office giving us some insights into this upcoming summit, one where he's hoping to reach some common ground with his counterpart, President Xi Jinping. Now, China, as you mentioned, the largest buyer of Iran's sanctioned crude oil, with President Trump hoping here that Beijing can put some pressure on Iran's leadership to come to the table in good faith and put an end to the conflict once and for all.
3: I have a great relationship with President Xi. We're doing a lot of business, but it's smart business. We used to be taken advantage of for years with our previous presidents, and now we're doing great with China. We make a lot of money with China.
2: Now, the president growing frustrated with Iran's leadership after it delivered what he calls a stupid proposal to end the war, putting the current ceasefire on life support, as he put it. This upcoming trip to China, however, will be heavily focused on policy, including ongoing trade disputes, artificial intelligence, and Beijing's continued threatening rhetoric against Taiwan. The president says that he will discuss the topic of arms sales to Taiwan, an island that China claims, but the U.S. supports in many respects and is heavily reliant on when it comes to the manufacturing of chips and other crucial technology. The U.S. delegation within itself tells a big part of this story, with President Trump inviting over a dozen executives of some of America's largest companies, including Tesla's Elon Musk and Apple's Tim Cook, just to name a few. So the president is hoping to secure a series of business deals with China during this three-day summit. But Bob and Katrina, make no mistake about it, geopolitics will very much so take center stage, whether that come in the form of talks concerning Taiwan or, of course, the ongoing effort to bring an end to the war with Iran and, of course, more stable situation across the Middle East more broadly.
0: All right, Alex Salvi, we appreciate that report. Thank you. We're going to talk about it now with the author of The Coming Collapse of China and Plan Red, China's Project to Destroy America, Gordon Chang, former National Security Council Chief of Staff in the Trump administration, and former CIA analyst Fred Flights, and Senior Associate of National Security Coalitions at the Heritage Foundation, and former Trump National Security Council staffer Andrew Harding. Gordon, I'm going to start with you here. Obviously, multiple very important topics on the list of the agenda that the presidents will be discussing. We know President Trump frequently says that he has a great relationship with Xi. How do you think this trip, these discussions are going to go, and what do you think is the most important thing that President Trump needs to accomplish?
4: Probably the most important thing would be the Iran war. Certainly, it's the most immediate issue. It's one where China has been supplying Iran with weapons and with everything it needs to prosecute the war, except for combat personnel. And I hope that President Trump starts to talk about this in public, because if he doesn't, the Chinese will think that he's afraid of them. You know, there's whether this is an historic meeting or not, we don't know. Most people say that not much is going to be accomplished. But, you know, Trump is in deal mode. And when he's in that mode, anything can happen.
1: Fred, same question to you. What do you think is the biggest here? Also, do want to point out, though, over the last few years, China, Iran, they have become very close, so much so even trying to participate in military exercises together.
5: Well, I think there's going to be good news out of the trip with agricultural deals, especially on soybeans, a deal to buy Boeing aircraft. Whenever leaders meet, they always want to say it has been a success. And I think probably there'll be some level of success. But China has a vested interest in ending this war. They get most of their oil through the Strait of Hormuz. I think it's going to be capable of pressuring Xi to realize it would be in China's interest to work with us. At the same time, they want Iran to be a proxy that can cause problems for us and Israel in the Middle East. But I think Trump can make a pretty good case to Xi. And since the Iranians are reeling right now, there may be a possibility of getting some help.
0: Andrew, do you think that China will be focused on being sympathetic to Iran simply, obviously, because of the passage of their oil through the Strait of Hormuz? Or do you think that Xi will realize it's probably a better idea to make a deal with President Trump?
6: Well, I think it's in his best interest to make a deal with President Trump. And I think President Trump will make very clear that it's not in America's interest to see China providing the support to Iran. And I think we saw leading up to the summit, although the president is emphasizing his good relationship with Chairman Xi, the United States is still taking competitive actions towards China. We just saw on Friday the Treasury Department sanctioning three Chinese firms for material support for Iran's missile program. And that's with the summit coming up within a week since that announcement. And so I think what that means is the United States and President Trump is sending a clear signal that while he's open for talks and open to see where dialogue can go, President Trump is not going to sacrifice American national security in order to get any type of deal with China here. I think that's the right approach to ensure that China is aligned with the United States, understands it's interest to not support Iran, and as a result could potentially see some type of progress of the U.S.-China relationship.
1: Let's talk a little bit more about the economy here. I want to point this out to you, Gordon. New reports today say the Republican Congressman John Molinar and Democrat Congresswoman Debbie Dingell, they are introducing legislation effectively banning all Chinese automakers from selling their cars inside the United States. Your thoughts about that?
4: This is really important because Chinese EVs are rolling spy machines, as they say. They transmit information back to China. China can actually control them so they can drive them off the cliff with you inside. The Biden administration in January 2025, issued regulations that essentially prohibit Chinese cars on U.S. roads. But that's just an executive order. We need to document that in a legislation, which Representative Molinar wants to do. So that really is a good thing. And I don't want the president of the United States to invite Chinese car makers in the U.S. We have enough bases of Chinese subversion in our country already, and we don't need to give Americans more interest to support our enemy, communist China. So I hope that that is not on the table, but the Chinese clearly want that.
0: Fred, obviously a lot of other topics, obviously the discussion about AI, the discussion about Taiwan and chips. But how much does the relationship between these two leaders factor into not just what they'll be discussing, but where they may land on some of these issues? Again, President Trump very much has been looking forward to this trip. He's talked about his great relationship with Xi many, many times. It seems that there is a positive connection there. Will that matter?
5: I think it matters. Both nations want a successful summit. There's things that China wants. They would like to extend the truce on tariffs. I think they both agree on that. They're going to try to make agreements on technology and AI. I don't think President Trump is going to compromise much on AI. The Chinese are going to push for a major concession on Taiwan to get us to somehow state that Taiwan is part of China, or to make statements go beyond our current policy of strategic ambiguity. The president's not going to do that. I imagine that Xi would hold that out as a possibility for big concession by China. But that's something that is a matter of principle for the president. It's going to stay where it is.
1: Well, lots to talk about, indeed.
0: That's right.
1: Only the world and the two biggest countries.
0: That's
1: the
0: right. Kind of a big week. Yes.
1: Okay. Gordon, Fred, Andrew, we appreciate you coming on. Thank you.
5: Good to be here.
4: Thanks, guys.
1: Major escalations are right around the corner, and now a battle over strategy is brewing amongst Democrats. Move further to the left or run back towards the center. We're going to get into that straight ahead.
0: That's right. Lots of elections and Dem infighting. But first, police chiefs across the country are touting a major decrease in homicides in some of America's largest city. So what is behind that good news and those statistics? We'll have details coming up. Plus, while all 17 Americans from the hantavirus-hit cruise ship have returned to U.S. soil. For one passenger, the ordeal isn't over yet. We're going to
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1: Okay, welcome back in. All 17 American passengers from that hantavirus hit cruise ship are now back on American soil. They're being monitored by health officials.
0: But for one of those American passengers, the trip is not over just yet. And that's because one has tested positive for the deadly disease.
1: Newsmax correspondent Andrew Kraft, he's here with the details on the story today. Andrew, good to see you.
14: Bob, Katrina, good to see you. Well, since we spoke last hour, many more developments. I want to focus here stateside, especially in New York. We're hearing from New York Governor Kathy Hochul and the New York City Health Commissioner that three of those passengers are believed to have been from New York, one from New York City. So that's new as of last hour. Also, when we last spoke, we did now learn that all the passengers are off the MV Hondius there in Tenerife, off the coast of the Canary Islands. So all the passengers are off at this time. The ship had to come into port and dock and moor itself there because of rough weather. Remember, initially it had dropped anchor off the coast there. We're also hearing from the ship's captain for the first time. Listen.
15: What touched me the most, what moved me the most, was your patience, your discipline, and also kindness. Kindness that you show to each other throughout. At sea, people depend on each other. There is no readily available rescue services standing by to come to your help in emergency. So perseverance is sort of an expected quality, perhaps. But I've witnessed way more this time around.
14: And back here in D.C., RFK Jr., HHS Secretary, and President Trump in the Oval Office just this afternoon defending the CDC's response to the virus. Remember that President Trump has nominated Dr. Erica Schwartz to lead the CDC. That's his third nominee since returning back to the White House, currently in charge in an acting role as NIH Director Jay Bhattacharya. Back to you.
0: All right, Andrew Kraft, we appreciate that update. Thank you.
1: Moving on to one of the top issues concerning voters in America, that, of course, crime. The Trump administration, along with the Justice Department and the FBI, have been laser focused on it. And now it appears their efforts are bearing some fruit, with multiple big cities in America showing massive decreases in homicides.
0: Our correspondent Jason Jones joins us live with the details. Jason, what can you tell us?
16: Well, guys, it's good to be with you. And it's nice to report some good news finally, especially on one of the most important topics like this, homicides and the violent crimes we've been seeing across this country. According to Major City Police Chiefs Association, homicides in 2025 dropped by over 17% as a direct result of local, state, federal law enforcement working together and President Trump's initiatives. In 2026, now we have only got the first 3 months of data, but they're down by almost 18%. And then when you look at some of the specifics, right, the devil's always in the details. Some of these cities, like where President Trump surged with local, state, and federal law enforcement, Washington, D.C., example, one of the biggest ones, homicides down by 32%. Memphis, 26%, and Chicago, 29%, guys. Now, what's really interesting about this, though, most of the articles talking about this percentage drops, guess the reason for it? They're listening. It's not President Trump. It's not local, state enforcement operations. It's we're in post-pandemic. And so we're now finally coming out of that and homicides are dropping. Don't believe any of that nonsense. I was just this week, by the way, I had a great opportunity to go speak at the summit in Washington, D.C. I was there with the deputy administrator of the DEA, and I was talking to him, Administrator Salter, great guy, over 40 years experience. We were talking about some of the things happening right now. He said, Jason, in my over 40 years of law enforcement, I've never seen collaboration between all of the entities the way we're doing it today. He even mentioned every other day, they're running over to even as far as the Department of War and sharing intelligence to go after these cartels and transnational criminals all over our hemisphere. So it's good to be able to pass along some good news, guys. Back to you.
0: Jason, got to ask you, that word collaboration is not one that we hear very often, and especially with ICE and with law enforcement, particularly in blue cities. And you mentioned a few of them. I know you mentioned Chicago there. That's not something that is usually reported, that people are actually working together behind the scenes. How does this even get done when you have so many blue city lawmakers, so many progressive lawmakers refusing to work together?
16: That's well said. Look, I will tell you, beyond the politics, within law enforcement, local, state, and federal, we've worked together somewhat pretty well, but you still have to have great leadership within the agencies to help drive operations and fund these. Look at what President Trump has done since he's gotten here. He's pushed these federal agents into these cities where they don't have the resources to do what needs to be done. And while you've got these local politicians who, very frankly, don't want to go after transnational criminals, don't want to go after illegal aliens, that's why I also say, while I'm happy to report this crime data on homicides are dropping, that's tremendous. Remember, these sanctuary cities, just as you mentioned, they don't report illegal crimes committed by illegal aliens and on transnational crime.
0: All right. Well, Jason Jones, again, the word collaboration is nice to hear, especially when it's positive. We'll be back in 30 seconds. Yeah.

0: Okay, welcome back into American Agenda. Let's take a look at today's top headlines here on Monday. The feud between the Secretary of War, Pete Hegseth, and a Democrat senator from Arizona, Mark Kelly, taking a new turn this week after Hegseth accused the senator of divulging classified briefing details about American weapons stockpiles during an appearance on CBS over the weekend. Hegseth writing on X that Kelly may have violated his oath again, and that the Department of War legal counsel will be reviewing the matter. Okay, on to this. Former President Joe Biden, he is asking a federal court to prevent the Trump administration from releasing his conversations with his ghostwriter after the Department of Justice announced its intentions to disclose the redacted transcripts and audio recordings to Congress and other groups. That material, it played a central role in the classified documents investigation into the former president, who's maintained that he never shared any classified material. Lastly, in California, embattled Los Angeles Mayor Karen Bass is now being slammed for backing out of an upcoming mayoral debate scheduled for Wednesday. The mayor's campaign says she'll instead travel to Sacramento to discuss the city-state partnership for the Olympic Games and the World Cup. Republican candidate for mayor and former reality TV star Spencer Pratt, he is also going to skip this debate, citing scheduling conflicts. Okay, a deadly runway disaster is under investigation after a Frontier Airlines plane. It slams into a person who got onto the runway during takeoff in Denver. Now, surveillance video is raising serious questions about airport security, how this even happened. Details later this hour.
1: But first, a new rift is emerging between the progressive and moderate wings, all within the Democratic Party. And at the center of it, according to a new report, Congresswoman Alexandria Ocasio-Cortez and Pennsylvania Governor Josh Shapiro, both members of the same party with some very different ideas.
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9: Rose's arrest sparked a highly effective citywide protest with African Americans boycotting. You're watching An American Moment.
10: They assume that my ambition is positional. They assume that my ambition is a title or a seat. And my ambition is way bigger than that. My ambition is to change this country. Presidents come and go. Senate, House seats, elected officials come and go. But single-payer health care is forever.
0: Well, that was Democratic Congresswoman Alexandria Ocasio-Cortez on her ambitions, which she says there are bigger than it's actually bigger than becoming the president, and apparently includes a socialist-style health care system in America.
1: And while the progressive from New York is consistently named as a contender for the Democratic presidential nomination in 2028, not every prominent Democrat appears to be on board with her influence within the party.
0: According to reports, Pennsylvania Governor Josh Shapiro has been quietly working behind the scenes to disrupt the campaign of Chris Rabb. This is a far-left lawmaker endorsed by AOC who's running in the primary for a U.S. House seat. Shapiro, the governor, reportedly warning Philadelphia's trade unions to avoid helping him by attacking his one of his more centrist opponents.
1: Now, Rabb and Shapiro have reportedly been at odds for years over Shapiro's stance on federal immigration enforcement and Israel. And a win by this progressive could spill these tensions out into the open on a national level, potentially hampering any of Shapiro's 2028 ambitions.
0: So are the rumors of the Democrat Party infighting the real deal or way blown over? Well, here with reaction to talk about it, senior political analyst and former Republican senator for the state of Pennsylvania, Rick Santorum, along with a Democratic strategist, Jessica Ehrlich. Pleasure to see you both here. Senator, going to start with you. The overall state of the Democrat Party, I feel like this that tee-up we gave you there, a lot of it's trying to maybe pivot away from this socialism that has kind of become very popular with them. Is it possible at this point?
11: Well, I mean, certainly AOC, I know Katrina used her progressive, but I mean, we need to just be honest. I mean, she's a socialist. And I mean, single-payer health care is socialism. I mean, it's just as simple as that. And most of the ideas that they're being put forward by the left of the Democratic Party are socialist, and you might even say Marxist. And Josh Shapiro is definitely a person of the left. I mean, he is not a moderate Democrat. I would agree he's probably not a Marxist. And so when you stand up against Marxism, you're seen as a moderate, which is sort of the state of the Democratic Party today.
1: Jessica, good point there, Senator. I appreciate she's way more left than moderate. Jessica, it's interesting because, you know, we talk a lot about party infighting on both sides. But here you do see the Democratic Party with a lot of members not just far apart, but extremely far apart. OK, and that's their own issue to deal with internally. But what do you think, I will say, the average Democratic voter wants? Which way do they skew at this point?
12: I mean, that's always been the issue, I think, with the Democratic Party, is that it is a big tent, right? So everyone is welcome. Bring all your ideas and things. That's sort of the idea behind the party. But we have seen this sort of skewing, this internal politics and power struggle going on with the far left, just as we have, I think, around the world, where you've seen further leanings to the left and further leanings to the right within traditional two-party systems. And, you know, particularly for Democrats right now, I think the majority of Democrats, the majority of voters, which is the message that a lot of people are trying to get out there, is that we need to be focused on things that actually matter to people, that people vote on. And those things are the economy and their lives and their education and what's going on with their healthcare system, not necessarily following the biggest cities in the country, like in New York or like a Los Angeles, but actually looking at what's going on across the country in a much broader way.
0: Well, one of those issues maybe is energy, and we know that AOC, she has been focused on climate change. Is that a big thing? The Green New Deal being the face of that. But is that a winning strategy heading into 2026-28? This is an op-ed in the New York Times. They don't think so. So you got this columnist, Matthew H. T. Huber, writing this quote, "American voters broadly agree that climate change is a real concern and support addressing it, but they largely do not see it as a top priority. The Democratic Party remains deeply unpopular. The way out is to stop elevating a litany of single-issue policies that appeal to the already converted." Senator, would you agree with that?
11: 100%. And, you know, again, this is a good contrast for Josh Shapiro, which is Josh Shapiro is supporting the energy industry in Pennsylvania, not maybe as well as a Republican would, but certainly not shutting it down like Joe Biden wanted to do, and including building pipelines to get the gas. For example, in northeastern Pennsylvania, you know, they'd love to get it into New York City, and they can't. Because folks like AOC and folks in New York, the hard left, won't let pipelines be built to bring gas just from nearby, nearby northeastern Pennsylvania and Katrina, by the way, into New York City. So no, they have they get their gas from Canada. It's just ridiculous. Yeah. The outrageousness of the radical positions that undermine the cost of energy for average New Yorkers and average people in New England. And again, that's where maybe you were talking about, that they're not talking about lunch bucket issues.
1: Right.
11: They're talking about these climate issues or these environmental issues that don't register.
1: Yeah, and the climate issues of people who already are supporters of the Democratic Party, they already believe
0: already
1: those
0: converted.
1: Issues. So they're preaching
0: they're
1: to the choir.
0: Yep.
1: I believe that was that's the point there. All right. Senator Santorum and Jessica, we appreciate it. Thank you.
12: Thank you.
1: All right. Well, Democrats' chances to hold the House taking a major hit after a pair of rulings flipped the redistricting wars on its head. We're going to have a deep dive on that up ahead.
0: Meanwhile, a Frontier Airlines jet striking and killing a person who made it onto the runway at Denver International Airport. Passengers describing explosions, smoke filling the cabin, and a frantic evacuation as the NTSB and FAA launch a major investigation. So we're all wondering this. How did someone get onto an active runway at one of America's busiest airports?
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0: Began comparing Reagan to Harry Truman, praising him for his tenacity of drawing a line in the sand.
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7: Welcome back in. The National Transportation Safety Board and the FAA are now investigating after a horrifying incident at the Denver International Airport that left one person dead and more than a dozen passengers injured. Get this. Authorities say a Frontier Airlines Airbus struck and killed an apparent trespasser during takeoff late Friday night. Surveillance video. You're going to see the individual kind of calmly walking across the runway just moments before impact. Well, Denver International Airport releasing a statement which reads in part, quote, "We can confirm the pedestrian jumped the perimeter fence and was hit just 2 minutes later while crossing the runway. The pedestrian is deceased and is not believed to be an employee of the airport, nor have they been identified."
8: That's right. The pilot can be heard telling air traffic control, quote, "We just hit somebody. We have an engine fire." Passengers described hearing a massive explosion as flames and smoke appeared near the wing. Emergency slides were deployed as travelers evacuated onto the runway. At least 12 people suffered minor injuries during the chaotic evacuation.
7: Well, now serious questions, rightfully so, being raised about airport security, runway protection, and how someone was able to breach the secured area. One of America's most busiest airports. Joining us now to talk about it, former Marine Corps pilot and former commercial airline pilot J.P. Tristiani, along with former NTSB investigator Dr. Alan Deal. Pleasure to have you both on. J.P., going to start with you on this. So how did this happen? You know, and is it that hard for you to believe that somebody was able to do this? Maybe this person, you know, for whatever reason, climbed the fence, got through things. You know, how difficult is that?
9: It's not hard to believe that the individual climbed the fence and started across the runway. What's hard for me to believe is that these videos that are appearing showing the individual nonchalantly walking across a field, getting on the runway, obviously seeing the aircraft coming by, but doesn't anyone at Denver Airport monitor those cameras and know that, hey, someone has just breached our security and is approaching a runway?
8: Dr. Deal, when you look at that footage, and I know that you may not be, you know, familiar with all of the details at this point during the investigation, but is that a person who theoretically intended to walk in front of a plane? Is that something where when the plane is already going that fast, there would potentially not have been enough?

0: enough time to even do anything about that scenario had they been monitoring it?
1: Well, you got to remember, Denver Airport is 50 square miles with 36 miles of fencing, so it's a lot to monitor. I don't know what the NTSB or the FAA will recommend, but perhaps AI could have shortened the time to recognize we have a trespasser on the runway. And, of course, Secretary of Transportation Duffy said Denver police are going to take the lead in the investigation. What was the guy's motivation, or guy or gal's motivation, for being there? Was he simply on drugs, alcohol, or did he have some nefarious reason? And was this a suicide? We don't know that. But they'll do what's called a psychological autopsy, as well as look at his records to try to find out why he was there. And of course, like you alluded to, it's difficult to stop somebody when you only have a few minutes to warn the pilots.
2: Right. I also want to point this out. Transportation Secretary Sean Duffy, he also wrote on X about this. No one should ever trespass on an airport. But the bigger question, obviously, JP, is we're talking about how he was out there, how no one saw him, the plane, it lands, and unfortunately it hits him there, kind of a tragedy.
0: Yeah, how did he even get that far?
2: How did he get that far to that point?
3: Yeah, you might have on these security cameras, you might have an alert system, so you don't have to monitor the cameras all day. All you have to do is have a motion sensor alert that there's been a breach at a fence at a certain location. And again, yes, 2 minutes to react to the individual. But trust me, the pilots did not see that individual coming across. When I'm rolling down a runway at that speed, I'm not looking out on my peripheral vision. I'm staring hard at the performance of my engines. Mm. And the other pilot is also checking the amount of distance we're traveling.
0: That's right.
3: Fortunately, 12 left is 12,000 feet, so the abort was perfectly safe. No problem in aborting. But that individual never ducked, never went down. How did he get over to the right side of the aircraft?
0: Right.
3: To me, it apparently, I would have to surmise it was a suicide.
0: We don't know yet, but it would certainly appear that way based on what we're learning, but that investigation is still underway. JP, Dr. Deal, we appreciate it. Thank you.
3: Thank you.
1: Thanks for having me.
2: Okay, President Trump, he's now renewing his focus on American families, launching a new maternal care initiative and a website. What this means for mothers and families nationwide later this hour.
0: Plus, from maximum warfare to a Hail Mary, how the Democrats' redistricting dreams were dashed and what it means with the midterms just a few months away. Stay right there.
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10: Armstrong and Aldrin entered the lunar module and readied themselves for their historic landing. With just 20 seconds of fuel left, disaster was narrowly averted when Armstrong had to manually fly the Eagle away from unexpected boulders to a smoother and less dangerous landing zone. Although the imagery was poor, Neil Armstrong's words came through loud and clear.
11: It's one small step for man, one giant leap for mankind.
10: However, the flight was not without controversy. Buzz Aldrin, a devout Christian, administered himself communion on the moon. Since NASA was already fighting a lawsuit from atheist Madeleine Murray O'Hare, who objected to the earlier Apollo 8 crew reading from the Book of Genesis, Aldrin's communion was kept a secret from the public. Not so secret was the plaque bolted to the descent ladder on the lunar module.
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2: Welcome back in. Frustration now boiling over in the Democratic Party following a pair of rulings that's possibly devastated their chances to retake the House in the midterms.
0: Last week's stunning decision from the Virginia Supreme Court reversed Democrats' chances to pick up four seats in the Commonwealth, and now they're reportedly floating a long-shot idea to get the maps back on track, lowering the retirement age on the Virginia Supreme Court from 73 years old all the way down to 54 years old. This, according to a new report from the New York Times.
2: And Virginia is just part of the Democrats' problem. After a bombshell ruling from the United States Supreme Court that saw portions of the Voting Rights Act gutted, Republican states across the South, they have raced to redraw their own districts. In the projection, Republican advantage from the redistricting wars appears to be growing by the week.
0: Joining us now, former Republican senator from Pennsylvania, back with us, and senior political analyst Rick Santorum and Newsmax legal analyst Jay Town. Welcome to both of you. Senator, welcome back here. How do you think this redistricting game, I'm going to call it, because that's kind of what it's been become, how do you think this plays out specifically for Republicans?
19: Well, as you can see on paper, it looks great, plus 10. The problem is, you know, what happens if this is a Democratic year? And if it's a Democratic year, a lot of those districts that were rejiggered to make Republicans, like in Texas or in Tennessee or in Florida, to make more Republican districts, have those majorities in those districts smaller. In other words, they're not as Republican as the districts that were drawn before because they spread Republican vote out. And so what you have is a possibility. We went through this in Pennsylvania. I was very involved with drawing the maps in 2002, and we redrew the maps so the Republicans had a six-seat majority. We did until the midterms of the second Bush administration came around, and we ended up losing five or six seats. Why? Because in a big Democratic year, close, you know, marginal Republican seats swing to Democrats. So on paper, it looks good. But depending on what happens in this election cycle, you know, it's right now it's looking pretty good for the Democrats. It may actually turn out to be worse than if they left it alone.
2: Yeah, maybe it can backfire a little bit.
0: Yeah.
2: As the senator is pointing out there. I also want to talk about this when it comes to Virginia, Jay. The big court ruling off to a rough start for them. It's been pointed out this in a filing to the U.S. Supreme Court, the Commonwealth, They've even misspelled its actual name and the word senator as well. And we know that not swinging their way. What happens next with this? They're vowing to fight. How could you possibly do that moving forward?
20: Yeah, I mean, we've heard everything from, you know, appeals to the Supreme Court, motions to rehear at the Virginia Supreme Court, to Democrats saying we're going to actually pass a law, retire everyone on the current Virginia Supreme Court, the youngest being 54 years old, replace them, and then appoint six new justices to the Virginia Supreme Court, and then have another referendum and get a different ruling that we like this time. And look, 1.6 million people voted yes on the redistricting, 1.5 voted against it just a few weeks ago. Hakeem Jeffries came out and said the Republicans were all in the find out phase. But in 2020, when they passed the constitutional amendment that Spanberger and others didn't follow in Virginia, 2.8 million people voted for that measure. So which democracy was ignored this year or in 2020? I feel like they ignored the 2020 constitutional amendment, and so does the Virginia Supreme Court.
0: Senator, you mentioned that, you know, if it's a Democratic year, then any of the gerrymandering issues or efforts, rather, I should say, maybe just might not matter on either side. What do you think the Republicans need to do? What do you think President Trump needs to do to make it a Republican year instead?
19: Well, I mean, obviously, the first thing that comes to mind is this is the war in Iran. And I think the president completely understands he's doing the right thing. He has taken a tremendous threat to the world and to the United States, to the West, Iran, that has actually done real damage to our country over the years, and has said that they want to destroy us as well as others in the world, and they've neutered them. They've dramatically reduced their capability, and that is a huge win. And I don't think he gets the credit for that. And in fact, they have the left out there saying, "Oh, you know, the Iranians won the war." That's just ridiculous. He's made our country safer, but the Straits of Hormuz have to open, and he has to get a good nuclear deal in place, or have that stuff removed. The bottom line is, he needs to solve this situation, and I think he has time. People say, "Oh, he has to do it in the next 2 weeks." He has until November, in my opinion. I think if he has a huge win, even as late as October, I think that could be a huge boost to him. So for me, that's what it all comes down. If he can get a solid win, do something that he can take to the polls
0: right
19: in November, I think this will flatten out the wave.
0: Okay.
2: I think you'd be surprised how short people's memories are sometimes, especially if things take a turn in the correct direction to benefit everyone. Jay, Senator, got to leave it there.
19: Thank you.
20: Thanks, guys.
2: All right, coming up, how did a person get sucked into an engine of a plane during takeoff? A former NTSB investigator joins Greta next hour to discuss the death on the runway over the weekend in Denver.
0: And President Trump is putting America's moms front and center at the White House, unveiling a new maternal care initiative. What the administration says it means for families, health care, and the future of motherhood in America. That's
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9: 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It's big stuff. These reforms will give states more flexible, lower costs, increase options, and empower parents to choose what care works best for them.
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10: President Trump, he's made family policy a growing focus of his second term, highlighting lower prescription drug costs through Trump RX, expanded child tax relief, and new proposals aimed at making fertility treatments more accessible for working families.
11: Launching moms.gov is just another step the White House is taking to shift the national conversation back towards strengthening families and supporting new and expectant mothers by providing a one-stop resource with all necessary information.
10: Joining us now to tell us about it, Deputy Assistant to the President for Domestic Policy, Dr. Heidi Overton. Dr. Overton, pleasure to have you on American Agenda. So talk about it here. Moms.gov and the game changer it's going to be.
12: Thank you so much for having me. And what a day it has been at the White House. You know, fertility rates are at historic lows in America, and President Trump recognizes that that is both an affordability and a health problem. And so you saw the full spectrum of solutions today. He wanted us to focus on solutions that prioritize health, that fix incentives to lower costs for Americans. So that's exactly what happened today. There was a lot of policy announced today, and excited to break it down with you guys here. Thank you for having us.
11: Absolutely. You know, Dr. Overton, something that stands out to me is something that I've heard from many, many friends, many, many women for many, many years now about how expensive fertility drugs are. We know this is something that President Trump is focusing on to help boost those fertility rates that you referenced.
12: Exactly. The fertility drugs cost about a third of the cost of each cycle. And so that was one of our main targets when we were charged with lowering the cost of fertility care by the president. And what we have seen has been nothing short of remarkable. Just since we launched Trump RX, 19,000 people have used it. They have saved collectively $15 million. But what does that mean for a family? That actually means $6,000 per baby that they are saving by buying their drugs on Trump RX. That's an incredible savings for the families that are desperate to start families, that want to have a baby and are looking for help every place that they can get. And so that's 83% decrease on Gonal F. You heard from Monique Pruitt, an everyday American from Dallas, Texas, who came to the White House and shared her story with us. And so this is just the beginning. We expect that more Americans will benefit from the savings on Trump RX.
10: Doc, what would your message be to expecting mothers right now? As today's the big day on unveiling this moms.gov and how to use it. We got about a minute left here.
12: That's right. Moms.gov is an incredible resource for every question that you have about what to expect as you are about to welcome a new baby, everything from nutrition to breastfeeding, questions that you might not have known where to go before. But also, if you have health needs, federally qualified health centers, but also pregnancy resource centers are there as a resource for you. We are looking forward to helping moms at the full spectrum. We're partnering with states and especially rural areas, making sure that every American has access to these resources, that we can welcome life, and that we can reverse this decline in fertility in the country.
11: Well, Dr. Overton, it certainly sounds like this is something that a lot of not just women around the country, but especially families will be very, very excited about. And we appreciate your joining us on American Agenda this afternoon. Thank you.
12: Thank you.
11: Well, that is all the time we have on this Monday afternoon, but we'll be back tomorrow at 2 p.m.
10: Absolutely. What's next? The Record with Greta Van Susteren. Have a great night.
13: We have breaking news. The president is about to speak. We're going to take him live as soon as he begins speaking. And those Americans on board that cruise ship hit by hantavirus are now back in the United States, and they're in quarantine. This morning, a plane carrying 18 people landed in Nebraska. 16 of them were taken to the University of Nebraska Medical Center. It has a special quarantine unit. One person who tested positive will be placed in a specialized biocontainment unit. Two others were transferred to Emory University Hospital in Atlanta for further care. Earlier today, officials in Nebraska explained why the groups were split up.
14: Part of the decision was to make sure that they preserve space within the biocontainment unit here to make sure there's adequate care for anyone who might need it among the other passengers. Passengers were flown to Atlanta for further assessment and care there.
13: Earlier today, President Trump was also asked about the virus.
9: The one thing with this one is that it's much harder to catch. And we've had it for a long time. It's been around for a long time. People are very familiar with it. So, I hope it's fine. All I can do is everything that a president can do, which is actually somewhat limited. But it seems like it is not easy to spread. In fact, it's in certain ways very hard to spread. It's been we've lived with it for years, many years, and we think we're in very good shape. We're very careful.
13: Yesterday, the cruise ship docked in Spain. It capped an international voyage linked to deaths, three deaths, in fact. Early this morning, the ship's captain released a message.
15: The past few weeks have been extremely challenging to us all, as I'm sure you know. what touched me the most, what moved me the most, was your patience, your discipline, and also kindness. Most importantly, our thoughts are with the ones that are no longer with us, and whatever I say will not ease this loss. But I'd like you to know they are with us every day in our hearts and our thoughts.
13: Former U.S. Assistant Secretary for Health Admiral Brett Giroir joins me. Nice to see you again, sir. It's been a while. Nice to see you.
16: Great to see you, Greta.
13: And, tell me, sir, as I understand it, this virus, hantavirus, is less contagious than COVID, but more deadly.
16: You're absolutely right. This is not COVID in any way, shape, or form. Number one, we know about this virus. The hantavirus is a little bit different, the Andy strain that infected these passengers than what we see here in the United States. But this Andes virus is responsible for 100-200 cases a year in Chile and in Argentina. So we know the virus. It's not brand new upon the world. Secondly, it is very difficult to contract. And what I mean by that is there is person-to-person transmission of this Andy strain, but it requires very close contact with individuals, usually sleeping in the same bedroom or close contact with saliva or bodily fluids or in a very close compartment. So this is very different than COVID, that you could be transmitting the virus in the air, across the room, or in ventilation ducts, et cetera. So we do not expect a broad contagion. We know how to control this virus, and that's what's being done. In other words, quarantine the people who were exposed, and this should really stop the outbreak. Now, that doesn't mean that there's not going to be more cases, because the incubation period can be up to 6 weeks. So some of the people in quarantine could develop the virus. We might expect that, but that's no cause for concern.
13: I don't know how I missed this all through COVID. I did like 38 specials on COVID or something unbelievable about that. But the word that I learned today in my study today is fomite transmission. I'd never even heard the word fomite transmission. And at least some of the research says that it can be days at room temperature, this fomite transmission. Maybe you can explain what that is and is that true?
16: Well, the pattern of transmission is, you know, this happens rarely with this virus, but fomite transmission is, can you get it from a bed pillow or a sheet or other types of non-animate objects? And certainly with this virus, it is possible. That certainly has not been ruled out for the mechanism of transmission across the in the ocean liner, but it's really thought to be transmitted much more closely with bodily fluids, like coughing on someone, sneezing on someone. And very importantly, you don't have to be really symptomatic, but you have to be symptomatic. And the more symptomatic you are, the higher the virus titer. So this is not like COVID, where people transmitted it before they became symptomatic. It's an entirely different virus. But as you pointed out, it is not transmittable very easily. We don't expect a widespread outbreak. We know how to contain it, but it is a highly fatal virus. So the case fatality could be 30 to 50%, which is why you really need to be in a specialized center that can not only take care of you safely without infecting personnel, but it can also care for you if you need the type of advanced medical care that you need. And in fact, these centers like Nebraska were set up in a network after our experience in Texas with Ebola that really showed that even great community hospitals are not equipped for this type of infection.
13: Well, I was struck by the fact that one person went to Atlanta, to Emory, which is where it took care of some Ebola patients that you mentioned, and which I naturally made the assumption that the person does have this virus. And then I took it one step further in my mind, is that on a big cruise ship, people tend to stick together, the French over here, the British over here, and the Americans over here. And so, I mean, like, I don't know where, I mean, the fact that this person, this American picked it up, assuming that the person has the virus, struck me as unusual.
16: Well, we don't know what the transmission patterns are. You don't know what goes on cruise ships and how it was. That'll all be investigated. But the American, as I understood, who tested positive, again, this is one of those amplification tests for the virus. And it's entirely possible that this person had a false positive, meaning they weren't really infected. But if you do PCR enough and you do enough cycles, you can get a false positive result. So we're just very hopeful that this person really isn't infected and will not get ill. But again, places like Emory and particularly Nebraska, these are specialized centers. I know Nebraska extremely well, as I do Emory, that are not only equipped to isolate the people and quarantine the people and keep the nurses and physicians safe, but they're equipped with the best medical care, because if these people do develop hantavirus, they can often develop a very severe complication, which is hantavirus pulmonary syndrome. That's where the lungs really fail very, very quickly over a period of 24 to 48 hours. And you have to have the advanced medical care to take care of them. And yes, you can survive it. And there are ways to make you have a better chance of surviving, but you do need the specialized care. So be concerned, but do not expect a pandemic. This will get stopped by quarantine.
13: All right. If you have it and you're American, you're reasonably good health, and in all likelihood with treatment, with proper treatment, you're going to survive this, right? I mean, is it more likely that people who don't survive it are people who are somewhat compromised and just don't get the right treatment? I mean, is there a treatment that will take care of this for a healthy person?
16: Well, it's always true that the more compromised you are, the worse your outcome is. But this is not like COVID. Healthy young people have a high mortality rate as well. And that mortality rate could be 20 or 30%. This is a very dangerous virus. And being young and healthy, unlike COVID, isn't a guarantee or a high chance you're going to be safe. So this is a very severe disease, and it's an inflammatory disease. Again, the good news is it's not easily transmittable. We know how to diagnose it. We know how to quarantine it. And that's what's being done. And I support the program that's currently being accomplished.
13: If this virus, why has it been contained? I mean, it's we hear about it just in Argentina and Chile. I mean, if this has been around for so long, it seems, I mean, that's obviously a big geographical area, but people travel all the time. It seems like it has been contained, because this is the first the rest of us are hearing about it.
16: Yeah, well, the primary source of transmission, as it is in the United States, is from rodent droppings, urine, feces, or even saliva that gets aerosolized. Like if you're cleaning a barn out, or you happen to be in a place where they are, and there's dust, wind, these kinds of issues. So it's not generally transmittable person to person. There's been a couple of isolated outbreaks, but you know, it is very rare. Hantavirus in the U.S., there's been less than 1,000 cases over 30 years. The hantavirus in Argentina and Chile is a different strain carried by a different rodent that's only found there. But there are a couple hundred cases a year. So it is known, but person-to-person transmission is very rare outside of a, you know, bedroom companion or very, very close quarters. This is why this is a very unusual situation on the cruise ship, where you probably had a person who was highly infected, a super spreader in tight surroundings, and maybe sharing utensils or wine or something else during that period of time. That's up for investigation, but it's a very serious virus, but it will be contained by quarantine. Contact tracing and quarantine will work for this. It did not work well for COVID because of all the unique things about COVID.
13: Yeah, we sure got, it's like drinking out of a fire hose with COVID. We got shocked so much. Admiral Brett Sherwa, thank you very much as always. Thank you, sir.
16: You're welcome.
13: Turns out this is not the only virus outbreak on a cruise ship. We are following the other outbreak on a cruise ship, and this one happened much closer to home. It's an outbreak of norovirus, and it has gotten 102 passengers and 13 crew members sick. The cruise ship is the Caribbean Princess. The ship departed from Port Everglades in Fort Lauderdale nearly 2 weeks ago. The ship stopped in the Bahamas, Puerto Rico, and the Dominican Republic. At some point during this trip, people got sick. Princess Cruises says while the sick people were isolated, the ship was clean and disinfected. Today, the ship returned to the United States. It's docked at Port Canaveral, Florida. The CDC says it is monitoring the norovirus outbreak. Symptoms of norovirus include nausea and vomiting. Coming up, your gas bill may soon be coming down. And President Trump to prepare us for this big trip overseas.
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13: Since the start of the Iran war back on February 28th, gas prices have surged more than 50%. But you already knew that, right? Well, the national average is now $4.52. A year ago, it was $3.13. Today, President Trump was asked about suspending the federal gas tax. Here's how he responded.
9: Yeah, I'm going to reduce until the... Let me tell you, as soon as this is over with Iran, as soon as it's over, you're going to see gasoline and oil drop like a rock.
25: How long are you going to suspend that tax for?
9: Till it's appropriate, yeah.
25: It's a
9: small percentage, but it's a, you know, it's still money.
13: The federal government charges a tax of 18 cents per gallon for gasoline and 24 cents per gallon on diesel fuel. So when could this war be over? Middle East correspondent Zach Anders joins me from Tel Aviv, where it is 11:15 p.m. Zach.
26: Well, the question might be, Greta, when does this war start again? Today, the president says the ceasefire with Iran is on massive life support as his White House rejects the piece of garbage, he says, that was Iran's latest position. Their counteroffer made its way through Pakistani mediators yesterday. And Iran says what they sent included demands for a permanent end to the war, recognition of sovereignty over the Strait of Hormuz, reparations for war damages, we would pay them, sanctions relief, lifting of the U.S. naval blockade, and a flat refusal to transfer any of the enriched uranium, with regime-run television calling it their most generous offer yet. Well, today, President Trump says the regime flip-flopped on uranium enrichment, too.
9: They did 2 days ago. They said, you're going to have to take it. We were going to go with them. But they changed their mind because they didn't put it in the paper. So when they sent us this document that we waited 4 days for, that should have taken 10 minutes to do, look, very simple. We get that. They guarantee no nuclear weapons for a very long period of time. And a couple of other minor things, but they just can't get there. So they agree with us, and then they take it back.
26: On 60 Minutes last night, Prime Minister Netanyahu stated the war with Iran is not over. He laid out a series of unacceptable threats from Iran that Jerusalem believes are degraded but not eliminated. And despite a ceasefire in place today, the United Arab Emirates says they intercepted multiple Iranian drones. Another cargo ship reportedly struck off the coast of Qatar. And a representative of the Ayatollah publicly called for preemptive strikes on French and British warships steaming into the region. We also have the Speaker of Iran's parliament just a few moments ago posted on X that our armed forces are ready to deliver a well-deserved response to any aggression. We are prepared for all options. They will be surprised. Greta.
13: Zach Anders, Tel Aviv, thank you. President Trump is preparing to meet with China's President Xi Jinping. This week's meeting takes on bigger significance because Beijing has deep economic ties to Iran. Today, the president was asked about this week's trip.
9: I have a great relationship with President Xi. We're doing a lot of business, but it's smart business. We used to be taken advantage of for years with our previous presidents, and now we're doing great with China. We make a lot of money with China. He and I have gotten along well, other than with COVID. I was just not accepting of what happened with COVID. But other than that, he and I have had, he's a great gentleman. We'll be talking about, I mean, he'll bring up Taiwan, I think, more than I will. But I think that a discussion will be a little bit about energy and about the very beautiful country of Iran.
13: On Wednesday night, President Trump is expected to arrive in Beijing. On Thursday night, he will attend a state banquet. On Friday, President Trump and President Xi will have tea and a working lunch before the president departs for home. The last meeting between President Trump and President Xi was in October of last year. That was in South Korea. National Security Correspondent for The Washington Times, Bill Gertz, joins me. Nice to talk to you again, Bill. Bill, what's the relationship? How tight are China and Iran?
0: It's one of China's most important, significant allies in the Middle East, and also a major source of energy, oil. That is, the Treasury Department just slapped sanctions on Iran that were a shipment that was going to China. So that kind of highlights this on the eve of this upcoming summit meeting.
13: Would you not think? I mean, there's also Venezuela was also a source of energy for China. Would you not think that it would really be in China's best interest, in light of the fact that it's so dependent on Iranian oil, to try to work out some solution instead of, I don't know if maybe they are trying to work on some solution, but rather than helping Iran with what we hear of his intelligence against the United States, but helping resolve this?
0: I see this upcoming summit as a chance where the two leaders are going to try to reach some kind of resolution. The Trump administration is pressing Iran very hard to get Iran to agree to a peace agreement. It's not clear that the Iranians are going to do that. I mean, they're ideologically motivated, as the Chinese are, and it's a very difficult situation. We'll see what happens. Again, the summit will be critical in reaching some type of an agreement. Normally, they work out things way in advance, but this time I think it will be right as the two leaders meet later this week, where they'll work out a lot of final details on trade and tariffs and Taiwan and artificial intelligence and fentanyl.
13: Do you think that China wants or could tolerate Iran having a nuclear weapon?
0: Well, you know, I mean, China was very instrumental in giving Pakistan nuclear weapons. So they do not share the same view as the Western nations about the proliferation of nuclear weapons. I reported on that extensively many years ago about how China really was behind, gave them design information, gave them centrifuges. So I think, and also they've helped Iran also in its nuclear program. So they're not afraid of Iran having a nuclear weapon.
13: Which is so interesting because China helped Pakistan, and the father of Pakistan nuclear program, AQ Khan, then helped North Korea, and Pakistan became almost the Walmart of nuclear weapons and nuclear technology.
0: Yeah,
13: and now they're negotiating. Now they're negotiating supposedly the resolution between the United States and Iran.
0: Yeah, I think Iran was trying to follow North Korea's example, where they did the agreed framework back in the 90s, which was declared as a great victory in ending North Korea's nuclear program. And What did they do? It was all a deception. They just built nuclear weapons and emerged. And then when we said you violated the agreement, they said, hey, too bad, we're leaving it. I think Iran was trying to do that same model. Clearly, the conflict now that they've launched has set back their nuclear program a great deal. Whether it will end it or not, again, it's still, as long as that regime remains in power, I think they're going to drive for nuclear weapons.
13: Well, we hear that the economy of Iran is bad, that it's in shambles, practically collapsing. And if their pal is China, how's China's economy is doing? Because if you have two economies that are in trouble, obviously Iran worse, it doesn't seem like that they would, it was in their best interest not to end this war.
0: Yeah, I think China's economy is in trouble. Secretary of State Marco Rubio said not a couple of months ago that the Chinese actually reached out to the U.S. looking for some type of economic and trade accommodation. Their economy is in trouble. That said, they have total control over the economy there. I mean, it's modeled as some type of state capitalism, but in reality, the government and the party really control the economy. That said, the tariffs have really hurt China. I hear stories about businesses going under inside of China because of the tariffs. So China wants some relief from tariffs. And at the same time, the United States wants relief from the threat of rare earth controls. And that was really a shock to the Trump administration when China announced it was going to restrict rare earths, which are needed for everything from aircraft, warplanes to automobiles.
13: What do you think President Xi is expecting to get out of this meeting with President Trump?
0: I think President Xi is trying to manage a President Trump that it's really afraid of. Trump has not really shown his cards on China. His policies have vacillated between looking at China as an existential threat and also looking at China as a place to do business. Those are the two competing forces, I think, with inside the Trump administration, which are driving China policy. The issue of Taiwan, again, is China's main thing. They want to bring that up. They want to get some concession from the United States, perhaps a slight shift in the Taiwan policy of stating that the U.S. is opposed to Taiwan independence as opposed to the current policy, which is, says it's not supporting that.
13: Bill Gertz, thank you.
0: Thank you, Greta.
13: Coming up, remember the reports that a judge apologized to the man charged with trying to assassinate President Trump at the White House Correspondents' Dinner? Well, we have obtained the...
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10: 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Two, when it's time, just say, "Play Hot Mics on TuneIn." 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
11: More than one day, you've got so many people employed by government that they have a vested interest not to restrict them.
13: Today, Cole Thomas Allen, the man charged with attempting to assassinate President Trump at the White House Correspondents' Dinner, pleaded not guilty to all charges in his indictment. The last time Allen was in court, there were multiple reports that the federal magistrate apologized to Allen. That, of course, went viral. Now, rather than relying on reports that could be incomplete or wrong, since it's pretty bizarre to apologize to someone with serious charge like that, we decided to get the actual transcript to fact-check it. Newsmax correspondent Michael Cozy obtained the official transcript of what the judge actually said to Allen. Okay, Michael, did the magistrate apologize to the defendant, and what did he apologize for if he did?
12: Well, Greta, we got the transcript right here, and what's inside is going to make your head spin, and it probably should, because not only did the magistrate judge Zia Faruqi apologize to Thomas Cole Allen, he even went so far as to make this into kind of a political football, if you will, because he referenced January 6th and a whole bunch of other rights that he claims through the defense that were violated for Thomas Cole, Cole Thomas Allen. Specifically, that he did not have access to a Bible, he had a five-chain restraint, and a whole bunch of other things that were within the complaint for the jail. And he even said that, oh, January 6th protesters got to have physical exercise time, and they had a room with a window, and they weren't in a padded cell. Those were the allegations that the defense team for Cole Thomas Allen made.
13: All right. Did he was chained in his cell? I mean, because that is unusual to chain someone in the cell. I mean, that's...
12: Yeah, that's right. So on page 34, it says, because if there was nothing else besides the information the FBI provided, at least we know the basis. But if there wasn't that, or if there was more, I want to know. And if there was nothing more, then it's supposed to say to Mr. Allen to make him to believe that he is going to have a fair proceeding. Now, I'm going to believe that you're indicating there was a basis to do that. But if
13: chain
12: not,
13: him?
12: Yeah.
13: Why would you come on chain? No matter how bad it is, we don't chain people in cells. He's in a cell.
12: Yeah, that's
13: unless,
12: right.
13: Unless, I mean, on a suicide watch, you watch him.
12: And then here comes the apology where he says, but if not, at a minimum, I should be apologizing to him, being the defendant, because the court is responsible. My name, Mr. Now addressing Mr. Allen, it's my name, my colleague's name. We are the ones who have detained you. We are obliged to make sure that you're treated with the basic human decency everyone is entitled to have, let alone a presumed innocent person. That's well, that
13: okay,
12: was
13: it's
12: the
13: not,
12: exact
13: I mean,
12: quote.
13: Fulton County Jail, they had dead bodies with insect infestation. And, judges apologize to someone accused of serious crime. He's presumed innocent. But if he's chained in his cell, the chained in a cell is something I didn't know about.
12: Yeah, it's a really interesting nugget here. And again, we're going to get into that more, I assume, once this trial actually gets
13: or
12: when
13: there probably should be a hearing. Because you don't go around chaining somebody in a cell, no matter what you've done.
12: No, you can't do that. And it looks really prejudicial at that point for the prosecution.
13: Yeah, I don't know what the chain in the cell. I mean, that's just chain someone to sell. I've never heard, and I've practiced law here for a long time, but that's a first for me. Michael Cozy, thank you.
12: Thank you
13: for getting that transcript too. Former Ole Miss football star tight end Rufus French has been sentenced to 16 years in prison. Why? Well, according to the Department of Justice, Rufus was running a $197 million Medicare fraud scheme. It targeted seniors and disabled veterans. The DOJ went on to say Rufus took part in a multi-year scheme to defraud Medicare, the civilian health, and the medical program of the Department of Veteran Affairs. He did this by selling patient information and fake doctor's orders for orthopedic braces that the patients didn't need. He sold the orders to marketers and companies. They, in turn, then submitted the claims to Medicare. In February, French was convicted of conspiracy to commit health care fraud and wire fraud, conspiracy to commit money laundering, and conspiracy to offer, pay, solicit, and receive kickbacks. French was ordered to pay $100 million in restitution and to forfeit about $17 million that the government seized from bank accounts. Now to the White House, where President Trump is speaking.
14: Possession and scored, cutting Indiana's lead 24-21. Indiana got the ball once more and put three more points on the board, pushing the score to 27-21. I mean, you have to see this game. I would say,

0: Coach Sig's a very good coach, you know. Once he first came to Indiana, I didn't know if I was going to stay, but I stayed, and I'm glad I stayed because we won a national championship.
1: He doesn't want to leave the stage. Good-looking guy, huh? Thank you. Thank you. He didn't want to leave the stage. He's a natural. So the Hurricanes are great. The team is so great. Jamari, I want to thank you for getting up and making such a rousing speech. By the way, a lot of people don't do that. You know, a lot of times they'll do that and say, no, I don't want to talk. But he's got a future in a lot of things, probably football, first of all. From there, the outcome was sealed and the Hoosiers became national champions. Think of that, right? I was there. You went through a lot of great teams when you think, and real football powerhouses over the years. It's pretty intimidating.
2: Top 10 teams.
1: Yeah, amazing. Top 10s. This team lifted the Indiana football program from a historic low. It really didn't have a good reputation over there, but it tells you what coaching means, too. But your grit and discipline and your belief and your strength of character, the coach is, I think he's just incredible. I think it's an incredible story. When I heard they were coming today, I said, I got to meet that coach because he came out of like high school, a great high school program, but you made it good. But what you did is something that I don't think anybody's ever really done in college football history. How is your team going to be this year, Coach? What do you think?
2: Well, we got a chance if we commit and if we have discipline and a great work ethic and if we can handle success and we can handle failure. And we're consistent day in, day out. We might have a chance.
1: How about this guy? Is he central casting or what? I'm going to watch you. You're amazing. You have made the fans really proud and inspired millions. All of you, the coach and the players. And reminded everyone that with determination and lots of hard work, anything's possible. And I said to the coach, you know, we have a very special area. Well, that's very special. We're building a beautiful ballroom. You can see it's not too small, Coach. We need it. For 150 years, they've wanted a ballroom. We're going to give them the greatest ballroom anywhere in the country. I'm very good at ballrooms. I'm very good at building things. But I said to the coach, there's a special place here, and it's called the Oval Office. Everything sort of begins, ends, and re-begins again. And I said, if you like, Coach, I'll take your entire team back. And we're going to go to the Oval Office, show him the Oval Office, and we're going to give him a very, very special medal. And I said, so what do you want to do, Coach? He said, we want to go. Hold it. Do you guys want to go to the Oval Office?
3: Yes. Yes, sir.
1: I had a feeling they were going to say that. I had a feeling. So, Coach, say a few words. You know, I'm really honored to be with this guy because he took something from – it's not like he inherited a great program. He inherited – something that was less than great, and he made it into something that probably has never been done at this level, never been done before. Congratulations, Coach.
2: Thank you. Got a lot of Hoosiers in the stands here and behind me. We got to give them one, two, three, who, Hoosiers, right? One, two, three, who,
3: Hoosiers.
2: You got that? Okay, thank you.
4: 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And coming up, the Department of Justice has given former President Biden a deadline of tomorrow. A deadline.
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10: Well, this certainly will come as no surprise. Former President Joe Biden and the Trump administration are at odds once again. What now? Well, this time President Biden is expected to fight the release of 70 hours of audio tapes recorded of his conversations with his book, Ghostwriter. The tapes were part of a former special counsel Robert Hur's investigation. Hur, as you will remember, investigated Biden's handling of classified documents after Biden's time as vice president. On Friday, the Department of Justice filed new court documents saying in part, quote, the public deserves to hear the tapes and read the transcripts as redacted by President Donald J. Trump's Department of Justice. Plaintiffs regret that they are currently unable to assist the court in this process due to the repeated failure of counsel for President Biden to engage with plaintiffs on this matter, end quote. Now, the Department of Justice plans to disclose the transcripts and audio recordings to Congress and the conservative think tank, the Heritage Foundation, who has sued, they're the plaintiffs, has sued for the information under the Freedom of Information Act. A spokesperson for President Biden told Politico, quote, what is happening now is not about transparency, it's about politics. President Biden has until tomorrow to take legal action in order to block the release of transcripts and audios. President Biden has denied any wrongdoing. Meanwhile, on Sunday, President Trump took to Truth Social with very harsh words for Supreme Court Justices Neil Gorsuch and Amy Coney Barrett. The president is upset about the high court's February ruling against his tariffs. The president posted on Truth Social saying in part, quote, I love Justice Neil Gorsuch. He's a really smart and good man, but he voted against me and our country on tariffs, a devastating move. How do I reconcile this? So bad and hurtful to our country. I have likewise always liked and respected Amy Coney Barrett, but the same thing with her. They are appointed by me and yet have hurt our country so badly. I do not believe they meant to do so, but their decision on tariffs cost the United States $159 billion that we have to pay back to enemies and people, companies and countries that have been ripping us off for years. It's hardly believable. They could have solved that situation with a tiny sentence. Any money paid by others to the United States does not have to be paid back. Why wouldn't they have done so? End quote. Now, Justices Gorsuch and Barrett joined the court's liberal justices in a 6-3 decision to strike down the president's use of the International Emergency Economic Powers Act. The majority found that the president does not have the power to impose tariffs under the act. The president also added in his Truth Social post that he believes that justices will also rule against his birthright citizenship case. That case is pending in the high court. Professor Emeritus of Harvard Law School, Alan Dershowitz, joins me. Nice to talk to you, sir. And I want to talk about these tariffs. And the thing that struck a lot of the people who dug deep into this tariff question in this case on the Supreme Court was, I think it was Justice Kavanaugh who brought up that one of the things that was not argued by the government, by Trump's lawyers, was the Smoot-Hawley Tariff Act of 1930. Would that have made a difference? What's that act, and would that have made a difference?
0: No, it wouldn't have made a difference. I think once the lawyers for President Trump decided to cite statutes, they were guaranteed to lose. Why? Because who interprets statutes? The Supreme Court interprets statutes. That's their job. He should have gotten up there, and his first sentence should have been, "May it please the court, the tariffs that President Trump threatened saved 30 million lives between Pakistan and India. The job of the president is to administer diplomacy and foreign policy, and tariffs are essential to that. Therefore, all of these statutes, from Smoot-Hawley to the current statutes, are unconstitutional limitations on Article II presidential power. That's the way the case should have been argued." I think he would have won those two justices if he had argued this on constitutional grounds instead of statutory grounds.
10: Usually, though, the justices, won't they dig a little deeper? Even if it's not argued before them, they'll reach a little, you know, deeper for themselves and look at things like constitutional issues, or are they like robots and just look at what's before them?
0: No, they have the power to look at arguments that were not made, but they generally don't do it. Generally, you don't reach constitutional issues unless you first resolve statutory issues. But if the president had argued, look, Congress simply doesn't have the authority to impose limitations on the president's power to conduct foreign policy and military operations by using tariffs as one of his weapons. Tariffs are better than bombs. I think a good lawyer and a good legal failed and gotten those two justices to go along with the three other justices. I think once you say it's a statutory construction issue, then they get deep into the weeds. What did this statute mean? Does it give you 25 days? Does it give you 30 days? Does it say 25% or 20%? That empowers the Supreme Court to check and balance the president. When the president claims presidential authority under Article II for military and diplomacy, the court has no role to play. You can't second guess that.
10: Even with the statute of Smoot-Hawley, it's 1930, is a long time ago, but it's never been overruled. And that does give the president authority to impose these 50%, up to 50% tariffs. And of course, it's like, when you mention Smoot-Hawley to anybody, it's like kryptonite, because I think of President Hoover, who put us into the Depression, or who was president during the Depression.
0: People think was ever passed. But by the way, there are seven or eight other statutes that give the president authority to impose tariffs to avoid discrimination against the United States by other countries, to impose tariffs when the national security requires. These all require taking steps, and the administration didn't take those steps. But the president still has enormous authority to use tariffs as a way of fighting wars, as a way of engaging in diplomacy. And I would hope that he would use that power without seeking loopholes within a statutory framework that makes no sense. You know, it starts with Smoot-Hawley, which helped cause the Depression. Then it moves to 1977, a whole bunch of other statutes, which create a statutory framework. Once you give the court the power to interpret all those statutes, you're taking away the presidential power. Mm-hmm. And that took away too much under Article II from the president. So I think it was a both tactical and strategic and legal mistake.
10: Alan Dershowitz, thank you, sir.
0: Thank you.
10: And there's a lot of movement over the weekend in Hungary. And when I say movement, I mean

0: That is Scholt Hagedush. He's Hungary's next health minister. On Saturday, the new health minister danced in front of the country's parliament building after Peter Modjar, Hungary's new prime minister, took the oath of office. Hagedush told The Guardian that he intended on avoiding a viral moment like the one he had started last month, where he celebrated his party's election victory with an impromptu dance. However, he told The Guardian in part, quote, "When the music started, I could see that the audience had been waiting for this so eagerly, I did not want to let the people down," end quote. After his performance, Hagedush thanked his supporters for their applause. The stage then turned into a dance floor, and members of parliament joined in the celebration. Hungary's new prime minister ended Viktor Orban's 16-year rule. Coming up, terrible tragedy. A person struck by a commercial passenger plane, but how did the person get onto the runway? That one, the record continues.
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0: A bomb-like blast. That is how one passenger described the moment a commercial plane, an Airbus 321, struck and killed a person during takeoff. Happened Friday night at Denver's International Airport. Horrifying video shows first the victim jumping the airport fence, then trying to cross the runway, and then getting struck and sucked into one of the engines. According to FlightAware, at the time of the collision, the plane was moving at 139 miles per hour. The victim has not yet been identified. Here's what the pilots told air traffic control.
18: Frontier 4345, we're stopping on the runway. We just hit somebody. We have an engine fire.
0: The plane was heading to Los Angeles. One passenger says it was hard to breathe inside the cabin from all the smoke from the engine fire. The airport said 12 people reported minor injuries. Five were taken to local hospitals. Frontier Airlines says it is investigating the incident. Transportation Secretary Sean Duffy said in part, quote, "No one should ever trespass on an airport," end quote. No kidding, right? Meanwhile, a gruesome and tragic discovery. Six bodies were found inside a train boxcar. The grim discovery was made yesterday in Laredo, Texas. Laredo is right near the Mexican border and about 150 miles southwest of San Antonio. A Union Pacific worker discovered the bodies in a train yard. Police have not determined how they died or where the six were from. Yesterday in Laredo, Texas, temperatures reached 97 degrees. And, of course, these people were in a closed boxcar. Coming up, an uninvited guest breaks into a nursing home. We have that video. It's pretty chaotic. You're going to see it when the record continues.

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8: Chaos inside a Michigan nursing home. 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Oh, dear, right? They do not know how he got in, but I do think he was not visiting any of the patients. 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He ran through the halls and made a mess, but it did not take long to get him out. 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

0: Good evening, Patriots. Welcome to Ed Henry, the Big Take. Breaking tonight, President Trump declaring the ceasefire with Iran is now on life support, saying their latest peace proposal was a piece of garbage, his words. So while he weighs his next military options, perhaps, he's going on offense over your affordability here at home, moving to suspend the federal gas tax to try and help cut prices at the pump.
1: Are you going to suspend the federal gas tax?
2: Let me tell you, as soon as this is over with Iran, as soon as it's over, you're going to see gasoline and oil drop like a rock.
1: How long are you going to suspend that tax for?
2: Till it's appropriate, yeah.
0: The commander-in-chief adding the regime in Tehran thinks he's going to get tired or bored and just move on from the war. But he said he feels no political pressure and will keep pushing forward towards total victory there. A real leader as president. Sharp contrast to the Democrats who are all talk, no action, like, say, Congresswoman Alexandria Ocasio-Cortez, who actually just said her ambition is even bigger than the presidency.
3: They assume that my ambition is positional. They assume that my ambition is a title or a seat. My ambition is way bigger than that.
0: Oh, dear. I can't wait to get the take of Texas Congressman Chip Roy and all these Democrats. He's a leader like the president, is now running for attorney general from the great state of Texas. Good to see you, Congressman. We'll see you in a minute. As always, we want your take, especially on the growing fears about the Hunter virus. We'll get the take later this hour of Dr. Robert Redfield on what you need to know. Go to X right now. Search at Newsmax. Participate in today's poll. The president said the virus is not easy to spread, and he thinks the government's in good shape dealing with it. But after living through COVID-19, are you taking official government health guidance seriously? Vote, comment, and use the hashtag The Big Take. But first, The Big Take. For months now, Democrats and their pals in the left-wing media have been pushing the same old narrative. 2026 is shaping up to be a blue wave, a referendum on President Trump and the Republicans in Congress, a midterm bloodbath for the GOP. And the Democrat tide is coming. Well, the tide just turned, and Democrats are drowning in it from coast to coast, starting with that midterm mess over redistricting in Virginia and carrying all the way out west to the sudden meltdown of the left in Los Angeles, where reality show star Spencer Pratt is proven to be the most effective candidate maybe of either party across all the 2026 midterm races. And he just may shock the world and help Republicans seize the L.A. mayor's job. The Democrats are freaking out. The current mayor, Karen Bass, is now withdrawn from a televised L.A. mayoral candidate forum scheduled for May 13th. That was released Friday by the League of Women Voters. She's getting out. That's a blinking red light for the left, as is the fact that even liberal comic Bill Maher over the weekend was warning that Republicans have won the redistricting war in a series of states, Florida, Missouri, North Carolina, Ohio, Texas, and now, yes, Virginia, which is so bad for the Democrats that their firebrand attorney, Mark Elias, remember the guy always going after Trump, is absolutely raging right now about how his party's efforts to rig the game and steal a bunch of U.S. House seats, it's vanished.
4: Against all of that backdrop, have we learned nothing? I mean, have we learned nothing? Has the broader legal community not learned anything? Other than the civil rights groups, have people not learned that when you do this to black voters, it turns out bad for democracy for everybody? So, yeah, I'm angry. I'm angry because of the appalling silence that's going on right now around this case and the aftermath.
0: Yeah, I'm angry when Mark Elias is melting down. You know things are good for the Republic. You don't need a pollster to tell you Democrats have a big political problem when he's melting down, in Virginia in particular. Democrats thought they had a masterstroke to flip four or five U.S. House seats from red to blue and sharply increase their chances of taking control of Congress, impeaching President Trump, and all the rest. The left threw everything at the wall, and the Virginia Supreme Court, as you remember late last week, threw it right back in their faces. Guess what happened over the weekend? Even the New York Times admitting on Saturday, the House Democrat leader Hakeem Jeffries hopped on a conference call with Virginia Democrats where party leaders vacillated between desperation to come up with what they're calling a far-fetched plan to try and beat the state Supreme Court, good luck with that, to absolute rage, like Mark Elias, about how it had gone all so bad. How bad is it for the left? Well, it seems like they're the gang that can't shoot straight, because Hakeem Jeffries is not going to be happy to learn what was going on around the time of that urgent conference call where it was all hands on deck and everything. Virginia Democrats got their lawyers to put together a brief really quickly, and they rushed it together so quickly that they misspelled the words Virginia and senator in their legal motion. You really can't make that up. Democrats cannot even correctly spell the name of the state where they're trying to gerrymander. This is the level of incompetence we are dealing with. And these same clowns want to take control of Congress, want to decide taxes and all the rest. Look at Akeem claiming a couple days ago that Republican Speaker Mike Johnson is unwilling to chat with him, and then immediately having to walk that back.
5: Said that Mike Johnson's not willing to sit down and have a conversation. Y'all did have a phone conversation, I believe you said earlier today. Who initiated that call? Was that you or was that Speaker Johnson?
6: It was a call from Mike Johnson. It was very brief, and it wasn't a substantive discussion in terms of finding a path forward.
0: Mike Johnson won't meet with me, but well, yeah, he called me earlier, and yeah, he was the one who reached out to me. So the Republicans do want to talk to you in compromise. It's so bad for Jeffries that even CNN is clowning him there, and then running a flashback of Akeem boasting about how Virginia was going to be manna for heaven for Democrats, and then it all fell apart.
7: With us in Virginia, there's no basis in law or fact for the Virginia Supreme Court under the Constitution that exists, particularly in the aftermath of a people-approved referendum, to do anything other than to allow it to move forward.
8: The law is with us, said the aspiring House Speaker, Hakeem Jeffries. Not so fast, says the Virginia Supreme Court.
0: Democrats being clowned by CNN. Jeffries' Senate counterpart, by the way, Chuck Schumer, has just put together what he calls an election integrity group that the president believes is actually not really about integrity. More likely, it's about trying to prevent the White House from stopping illegal immigrants from voting, especially since Schumer's team is being run by that guy, Mark Elias, and the former Obama Attorney General, Eric Holder, who never met a Mexican drug cartel he didn't want to coddle or a Tea Party group that he didn't want to terrorize with the IRS or some other rogue government agency. You remember all that. That's the group the left is assembling to save its crumbling midterm dreams. So the president now senses an opportunity to get more aggressive about cracking down on illegals who may try to vote in November. Posting this, Schumer's hiring Eric Holder, famous for handing guns to Mexican cartels under Obama, as I said, as part of a Democrat-led election integrity group. Furthermore, Mark Elias, a terrible lawyer, is also involved. During my historic election in 24, the Republicans had an election integrity army in every single state to preserve the sanctity of each illegal vote. We will be doing the same again in 2026, but it will be much bigger and stronger. By the way, we need the SAVE Act. The Republicans seem to have forgotten that in the Senate. The left is losing the plot, though, when it comes to their relentless efforts to stand up for illegals over American citizens, as the president framed it in that brilliant State of the Union moment.
9: You don't get to say the word illegals anymore.
5: And you have.
9: The
5: diverse.
9: The percentage.
10: Who are you to tell me what I can and can't? I've never met you, brother. I can say whatever I want. They're illegal aliens, and that's what the law calls them, illegal aliens. That's what I'm going to call them.
0: That's right. And California Democrats like Governor Gavin Newsom, who we're going to talk a lot about tonight, and the L.A. Mayor Karen Bass have long stood up for illegals, making sure they had taxpayer-funded health care out there in California and all the rest. Mainstream voters of all parties have to be growing tired of that. And the Democrat mismanagement of the wildfires as well, with Karen Bass now actually claiming the buck really stops with, well, not her per se, but with climate change.
11: Another issue is your response to the deadly and devastating fires in January. Are you responsible for what happened there and the mismanagement that did occur in those fires and the response to them?
12: Let me just say that as the mayor of the city, the buck stops with me. We were not prepared because let me just tell you, with climate change, we are experiencing climate events that Los Angeles is not prepared for.
0: The buck stops with me, but it also stops with climate change. The other big Democrat in the mayor's race, Councilwoman Nithia Raymond, has also been caught flat-footed by Spencer Pratt, who, by the way, lost his house in the wildfires, which is where all this started. Well, that councilwoman tried to fudge the facts in a recent debate with Pratt when he confronted her about her push for defunding the police, another bad Democrat idea. It was so bad that now that Democrat had to rush to CNN to clean things up.
11: So you no longer believe in defunding the police?
13: No.
11: And what caused you to change your mind?
13: You know, I think we need to be able to ensure that the city can respond to calls for service.
0: No wonder why prominent Californians who were sitting on the sidelines with their wallets, who were skeptical that a Republican could win the L.A. mayor's race, suddenly are suiting up and getting into the game, which is the right analogy now that the former Lakers owner, Jeannie Buss, has donated the maximum amount to Spencer Pratt's race. He has another big fundraiser coming up in Beverly Hills, I hear this week. Prominent people usually don't want to bet on a loser, but now they may have a winner in Pratt, since the latest attack ad against him actually shows how popular Pratt's positions are. Watch.
14: Republican Spencer Pratt is the last thing Los Angeles needs for mayor. Pratt opposes using taxpayer money to build brand new houses for our unhoused neighbors, saying it's time for the homeless to get help or get out. Pratt thinks L.A. needs thousands more police officers rather than more social workers. And Republican Spencer Pratt thinks public employee unions should have less power, not more. L.A. is on the right track and needs to stay the course. Vote no on Republican Spencer Pratt.
0: You see, that ad was not done by Pratt. It sounds like it was. It was done by Democrat unions saying Pratt wants more police officers than social workers. Fact check true. And polls show that voters across party lines, including minorities, by the way, agree with Spencer Pratt. In other words, the narrative about a blue wave is falling apart, even in deep blue California. So a wave may be coming in November, maybe just not the one the Democrats planned on. And that's the big take. So let's get the take now of Texas Congressman Chip Roy. He joins us live as promised. He's running to be the next attorney general in the great state of Texas and faces a runoff on May 26th. I guess you're choosing Texas, as that great song goes. Congressman, welcome.
15: Yeah, and great to be with you. I want to come home to Texas. I'm in Glen Rose, Texas right now.
0: I love
15: at a great spot called Sexton's Feed Mill, and a lot of good watering hole, and I'm out here obviously by the river. And I got to tell you, that Pratt, I thought that was a Pratt ad.
0: Yes.
15: I literally couldn't, I cannot believe that's something that they were running against him. I was like, amen and amen. This is great. Run that ad all day long.
0: He wants to hire more cops. He doesn't want billions of more tax money going to the homeless. And then you look at the Democrats losing these redistricting battles. Hakeem Jeffries, you serve with him. He's out there. Even CNN is clowning him now. What do you think? Do you think that not just the narrative is changing about the midterms, but more importantly, you're out there right now in real part of Texas. Are the facts on the ground changing, sir?
15: Yeah, there's a number of things going on. First of all, we're all running very hard on the president's record and what we've been able to do, from the big, beautiful bill and tax cuts to securing the border of the United States to restoring sanity, ending a lot of the woke garbage, restoring a sense of confidence and pride in our United States military, reestablishing our footprint around the globe. People are moving to the Republican Party. They understand we're leading. We got a lot more to do to make things affordable for middle class families. We're working on it hard. But the redistricting battle, that gives up the game. Democrats for years have been trying to basically fraudulently win the game by doing what you saw them do in New England, for example. There's not a single Republican seat in all of New England. California is almost all Democrat. Illinois. So Texas, which used to be roughly 25 to 13, we add 5 seats.
0: Yeah.
15: So now it'll be something like 30 to 8. And they're throwing a conniption fit. Meanwhile, we don't have a single representative in New England. That was watering down our votes as members of Congress in Texas. So we were doing the right thing to level the playing field. They're freaking out because we're winning. The Virginia Supreme Court absolutely followed the law in Virginia, followed the Constitution. That was a no-brainer. And you know, God bless my friend Ken Cuccinelli, former AG of Virginia. He was predicting it. I was predicting it because it was clear a violation of the law. And the last point to this is the Supreme Court ruling, the United States Supreme Court ruling, was absolutely an enormous victory.
0: Yeah.
15: For freedom, for our Republican form of government. Clarence Thomas said it best. The second, the Section 2 of the Voting Rights Act is not supposed to have anything to do with redistricting. He's right. The court got it right. And now we're going to have a better representative map in the United States.
0: Yeah, I want to get to gas prices, but the Supreme Court also weighed in some months ago about commerce and really cracking down on this climate change hoax and whatnot. When you hear Karen Bass saying the wildfires were caused by climate change, you want to be the attorney general. We're seeing in the great state of Texas a real explosion of American energy independence and more oil production in states like Texas, obviously. What can you do as attorney general to really do away with this climate hoax? I mean, even the New York Times is now walking away from climate change.
15: Well, Well, I can tell you what I'll do as Attorney General is more of what I've already done in Congress. 1 year ago, I was the leader in delivering for President Trump and for Republicans and for the American people a rollback of about half of the Green New Scam subsidies. Now, I wanted to get rid of all of them, but we had to fight and claw our way into it, so much so, Ed, that there is a scam pack out in California with a bunch of liberals who are running ads against me in the Republican primary for Attorney General here, trying to end my political career because I was able to successfully kill these Green New Scam subsidies. Now, why does that matter? Because those subsidies are making it impossible for us to build clean burning natural gas plants, you know, nuclear plants, all in favor of the overly subsidized wind and solar, which are unreliable and fill up the landfills with all of these ridiculous parts. They're the least environmental thing you can do. So we're going to keep fighting hard for reliable energy, make sure that people can afford their electricity rather than it being more expensive, including, by the way, stopping, you know, the continued subsidy through corn of E15 and ethanol without ending the renewable fuel standard. The hoax is up. We got to fix it for the American people so they can afford their energy again.
0: Well, you've been a leader as a deficit hawk. We all know that. And something's got to be done about this national debt. And you've been a lone voice on that. Real quick, you've got this May 26 runoff. It's also not just going to decide your race, but the Republican Senate nominee. You're running for Ken Paxton's current job. My understanding is you've gotten behind him in this Senate battle. University of Houston survey shows Ken Paxton has a narrow lead over the incumbent who's seen as being anti-Trump, Senator Cornyn, John Cornyn. Both candidates want an endorsement from the president. What direction do you think the president might go? And is Ken Paxton going to pull this out?
15: Well, you know, the president has a really good antenna. He knows where the people of Texas are going to want to go. He'll figure that out. I'll never speak for him, but I'll just tell you the reason I want to be attorney general is because the state of Texas is under assault. The Islamification of Texas is real. The extent to which Marxists are coming in with the red-green alliance and endangering the people of Texas is real. Open borders, the president has stopped it, but you got to have somebody here who will fight if we ever, God forbid, have a Democrat in the White House again. And we've got to stop the corporations coming in, buying up our land and shoving data centers in without regard to water and electricity. I'm a real lawyer, federal prosecutor. I was actually the first assistant attorney general. I've run complex litigation. My opponent's never been in a courtroom. We need a solid conservative as attorney general. It's the most important legal job for Republicans in the country. Well, so you need someone who's a fighter and who can do it, who's a proven lawyer.
0: We've seen Ken Paxton do that. He took on the Biden administration for 4 years. Congressman Chip Roy, good luck in the days ahead. Look forward to having you back.
15: Thanks, Ed. God bless.
0: You too. Straight ahead, big new problems tonight for Governor Gavin Newsom. The California gubernatorial candidate on the Republican side, Steve Hilton, hot on the trail of Diapergate.
16: Why is it three times more expensive for Gavin Newsom to send diapers to 100,000 babies? LinkedIn just leaving the money in the bank accounts of the parents in the first place because it's going to some total nonprofit.
0: Well, maybe because Gavin's full of... Oh, never mind. We explain how the money trail implicates Newsom's wife, Jennifer. Next, plus Joe Biden, he's back. He's scrambling to block the DOJ from releasing his ghostwriter's audio tape. What could Sleepy Joe be hiding? We'll tell you. And later, 18 U.S. passengers, 18, have now returned from that Hunter virus ship. And there's a bunch of sick people. And the former CDC director, Robert Redfield, is going to be here to set the record straight on this virus's potential threat. What does it mean for you and your family? Don't miss a minute.
17: 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But that's absolute balderdash. We breathe it, dream it, think it, play it, and eat it for breakfast, wrapped up in an English muffin. 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
0: Tied to a close associate of California Governor Gavin Newsom's wife, now set to receive $20 million in taxpayer money through a new diaper giveaway program. Republican gubernatorial candidate Steve Hilton went to Target to compare diaper prices under Newsom's program versus what parents actually pay at retail outlets. Watch.
16: Why is it three times more expensive for Gavin Newsom to send diapers to 100,000 babies than just leaving the money in the bank accounts of the parents in the first place? Because it's going to some total non-profit, which the cronies of his are going to make money. And that is what is wrong with California.
0: What he said. Let's go live to our political panel. Joining me now, the host of the 10-Minute Drill podcast and a GOP strategist, Matt Whitlock, alongside him, Tony Katz, host of the Tony Katz Today Eat, Drink, Smoke radio program as well. Gentlemen, welcome back. Good to see you.
22: Good to be with you.
0: Tony, just like Steve Hilton said, wouldn't it make more sense to give the money directly to the moms? We just had Mother's Day. They can buy the diapers themselves cheap at Target or whatever grocery store. I'm shocked that Gavin Newsom came up with a bureaucratic way of doing it that's going to be more cumbersome and may benefit his own wife. Who could have predicted that, Tony?
23: I'm going to leave that part of it to Matt to dig into. What I want to dig into is what it is that Steve Hilton is actually saying. And you've got, her name is Britt Hughes, engaging the same conversation. We took taxpayer dollars to pay for diapers to run through this so-called nonprofit.
0: Yeah.
23: When I say so-called, I'm talking about the family connection there, but it is a nonprofit to then bring to the people. Why all the steps? The market is much more efficient in providing the service. The only reason to do this, the only purpose of this, is the same reason you gave to the Clinton Global Initiative as opposed to donating some charity in Haiti to begin with. It was about access. It was about showing who you really are and being able to have some favor down the road. And the same thing is true with applauding this. This is why government is inefficient. This is why conservatism is more valuable. This is why the market is always better than the do-gooders who never do any good. In the end, you take a look at the result, and the result says this doesn't create value. That's the story.
0: Wait,
23: that on the economic side, we have
0: hang on. You mean to tell me the Learing Center didn't help people, Tony? Now, let's move on. Matt, Spencer Pratt is the Republican candidate for L.A. mayor. He's also been calling out Newsom's wife for allegedly redirecting money meant for fire victims. Spencer lost his own home in Pacific Palisades. Pratt says the amount totals $4 million. Watch this.
2: We are finding out that Gavin's wife has personally netted over $4 million through this nebulous organization, Cal Volunteers, a weird NPO that Gavin simply made up for her within the office of the first partner. But nobody can fully explain what they actually do. Well, now, it's a pretty California thing for rich dudes to make up fake businesses that burn money so their wives can stay busy.
0: Matt, our friend Larry Elder's been on the show saying he doesn't think Pratt can win or that Steve Hilton can win. And I love Larry, but I don't agree with him. What about you?
3: I think he's got a chance because he's talking common sense. His message is we don't have to live like this. And it's a compelling message because it's true. California is one of the highest tax states in the country. And yet what we see again and again, whether it's fire aid, whether it's government diapers, or whether it's $24 billion for homelessness, Gavin Newsom is the most effective money launderer we have ever seen in history, because you see these massive sums of money and poof, it goes into this constellation of nonprofits and NGOs across California that end up enriching his own life while doing nothing to actually help the people it's intended for. It is the great scandal of our time. Well, and that's the kind of thing Spencer Pratt's calling out.
0: On the money laundering, Ilhan Omar might want to have a word with you about whether she's better than Newsom or not, but we'll leave that for now. Tony, it's not shocking Newsom's wife is allegedly tied to scams. Listen to her back in 2018 refer to herself as the boss at home. Watch.
4: I've slowed down my career to raise our four children. I still have too much on my plate and I'm making the next documentary and run the org, but to accommodate my husband's career. And we don't live in a traditional household. We're very progressive and equal. And I wear a hat that says boss because I'm kind of the boss at home.
0: I need some quick answers, Tony, but is Gavin a beta male or a soy boy in your opinion?
23: I'm not touching that. I just don't know how to rank those things, myself being a man. But when it comes to how you are able to fleece a society, it's Ms. Newsom, it's Ilhan Omar, and it's Black Lives Matter. The Ed Henry poll, be sure to let him know on X at Ed Henry. I only know if you have to wear a hat that reads boss, you probably are not the boss.
0: Yes. Matt, you get the final word here.
3: I think that if Republicans are smart, they'll put all the money they can to put her out on the road. Because you hear Jennifer Siebel Newsom talk for one second,
0: yes,
3: and you know you do not want her anywhere near the White House, whether it's as the boss, the first partner, or whatever title she decides to use.
0: All right. Gentlemen, it was a fun conversation. Looking forward to having you back next week.
3: Thank you. Later.
0: Thanks, Matt and Tony. Coming up, talk about an airball. Basketball legend Magic Johnson just made a video endorsing Karen Bass, of all people, for the great work she's doing in L.A.
6: She's doing a tremendous job. Mayor Bass has to have a second term.
0: A tremendous job. I guess Magic wants years more of crime and homelessness. I used to root for Magic. This pains me. But the host of the Ben Ferguson Show will be here to help me tell Magic Johnson, shut your pie hole.
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31: 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We don't care.
0: Time for our favorite segment. Yes, I get to tell one lucky leftist, shut your pie hole. Today, for the first time, we're delving into the sports world. Look at that. We're cutting a slice for NBA legend Irvin Magic Johnson. Staunch Democrat. He's thrown his name behind several notable leftists in the past, and that's cool. Free country. But pick a competent one, bro. He's now being trotted out to bail out the beleaguered Karen Bass.
32: I'm supporting Mayor Bass. First of all, I go back with her probably 30 years. She sustained the first ever consecutive decrease in homelessness. Homicide rate is down. New housing units, 40,000. I mean, she's doing a tremendous job. Mayor Bass has to have a second term.
0: You're Hall of Famer. How could you let them force you to read these lies? Homelessness is not down. Homicide's not down. Tremendous job, he says. Has Magic walked through Skid Row? Of course not. Has he looked at the 10 cities, the open drug use, the rampant crime? Or is he just another out-of-touch celebrity completely disconnected from what everyday Angelenos are dealing with every single day? My guess is it's probably the latter. So it's my pleasure to tell Magic, shut your pie hole. To discuss, let's welcome back our friend Ben Ferguson, host of the Ben Ferguson Show. Of course, Ben, always good to see you.
33: Good to see you.
0: You know, I'm thinking back to George W. Bush after Hurricane Katrina. He says to the FEMA chief, Michael Brown, heck of a job, Brownie. And the media went nuts, and rightly so. Wasn't a great job.
33: Yeah.
0: L.A. is a disaster. Heck of a job, Karen Bass. Really?
33: Yeah. Well, let's go back to follow the money politics here. What are the chances that Karen Bass in her career has maybe advocated, supported, using, as she would describe them, public funds, taxpayer dollars, to help the L.A. Lakers with infrastructure, a building, new trains that can go there, new parking lots, any infrastructure around that building that Magic Johnson's got a lot invested to? I'm going to go out on the limb and say maybe the Dodgers. I think Magic Johnson's been involved with them,
0: He's part of it, yeah.
33: The Dodgers. Yeah, maybe the Dodgers got a little bit of public funding and advocacy for new rail and trains and all sorts of things. Could it be that maybe Magic Johnson is just straight up a sellout and he's like, hey, Bass, I need some new seats. I need a little bigger stadium. I need some nicer parking lots. I'll help a brother help you. Help me help you, right?
0: He's like, invested.
33: That's what this is probably.

0: The NBA playoffs are underway, and now you can trade every game on Kalshi. 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Trade on anything.
1: Podcast, but I'm just going to say to the woman that always is yelling on CNN, you're like a podcast with a show. It's like podcast chick or something. So like dial down the sanctimonious, like this guy hasn't made it in life. He's done a hell of a lot more than you have, but his house burned down. That is the whole reason why he decided to run for office, because he realized just how broken the system was. When you're trying to get permits, when you're trying to get instant help, yeah. When you realize how much was not happening before that could have prevented the fires. When you realize that every level of the government that Bass was in charge of, there was a massive breakdown. Every critical layer that should be non-political was actually political with DEI hires in the fire department, for goodness sakes. And so that's what inspires average people to say, enough, I'm going to run because it's so screwed up. So I love that the Democrats are this out of touch with reality. I love that this all they have to hit him on is to say, oh, he hasn't done, you know, politics
2: it's outrageous.
1: Before. Yeah, it's outrageous. Look, this is another example, as you would say it, shut your pie hole.
2: There you go. Ben Ferguson, it's almost like a script we gave you, like magic red for Karen Bass, but you believe it, and we love it. Ben Ferguson, thank
1: Amen.
2: You.
1: Amen.
2: Coming up, Joe Biden geared up to fight the DOJ's release of his taped conversations with his ghostwriter. Is it because Joe revealed classified information and should now be in prison? The Judicial Watch attorney, Christina Bob, standing by live on what Biden's team is hiding next.
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3: Former President Joe Biden now racing to block the release of over 70 hours of audio recordings from his 2017 interviews with his ghostwriter. These tapes recovered during Robert Hur's investigation. Remember him, the special counsel. Reported include Biden reading from notebooks that contained, yes, classified information and admitting he, quote, just found all the classified stuff downstairs. Oh, cool. While Biden's team calls this a political stunt by the Trump DOJ and insists recordings serve no public interest, some are arguing Americans deserve to hear exactly what was said about those classified documents and whether Joe broke the law and talked about his own cognitive decline. So joining us now live with her reaction is Christina Bobb, attorney for Judicial Watch. Christina, always great to see you. Welcome back.
4: Thanks for having me, Ed.
3: What could Sleepy Joe possibly be hiding here, I guess?
4: Well, there's a lot that he could be hiding. I think you hit the nail on the head when there's questions about classified information. What was he sharing with this ghostwriter who should not have had a security clearance? I don't believe had a security clearance. His cognitive decline, you know, all of this stuff is very interesting information that the American people have a right to know. The thing that strikes me is when he released these tapes over to the Hur investigation, he was the president. He was the sitting president. And so it strikes me as odd that there wouldn't be some type of agreement. And maybe there is. We'll find that out as this court battle goes on. But what they're claiming is that they had an agreement that we'll turn this over as long as it's not going to be made public. It's not going to be, you know, released for, you know, anybody other than the Hur investigation. Mm-hmm. That tells me that they were counting on remaining in control of the Department of Justice, and they didn't count on a change in administration. I mean, if that's the case, that's a huge oversight.
3: Right. And they tried to put your former boss, the current president, Donald Trump, in jail, in prison over a classified document. But Sleepy Joe gets a little pass here. I want to put this up on the screen. Dr. Jill Biden posted this photo on Mother's Day. Very curious. Sitting alone in bed, enjoying what she calls a cup of Joe in the caption. But people are asking online, where's the actual Joe? It's like Joe Biden has disappeared. I get it's Mother's Day, but where's Joe?
4: That's a really good question. I think a lot of people have questions about what Joe Biden was up to, whether it's now or during his presidency. What was he capable of? How much did he rely on caretakers during and after his presidency? I mean, there's a lot of questions here. And so even just seeing the difference between what's on those tapes and today, I think would be very telling about his cognitive abilities.
3: There you go. Speaking of a right to know and some new questions, Secretary of War Pete Hegseth going after Senator Mark Kelly, the Democrat, from a brand new angle over his latest TV appearance, where it looks like he could have been leaking some classified information. Pentagon lawyers now reviewing it. It comes after the Arizona Democrat went on Face the Nation and detailed exactly how badly our critical missile stockpiles have been depleted, allegedly, by the war in Iran. Information that came, yes, out of a classified briefing. And it comes days after an appeals court appeared ready to reject Hegseth's bid to hold Kelly accountable over that seditious six video. So he may be trying to find a new angle to hold him accountable. Your thoughts? I mean, how can these Democrat senators get a classified briefing and then almost immediately go on TV and say, here's the stuff we're not supposed to tell you? Where's the law?
4: Yeah, I mean, they need to be held accountable. And I'm sitting here as a criminal defendant for political prosecutions relating all the way back to 2020. So I very much believe in holding people that are abusing the process accountable. This one, I think Hegseth needs to be really careful about how aggressively or how the tactics that he uses to go after Kelly. Because the last time, as you mentioned, when they were going after the seditious six, Mark Kelly's planning on running for president, and he raised $13 million off of that, and Hegseth probably inadvertently turned him into a bit of a martyr.
3: Right.
4: So they need to be careful that they're not propelling his presidential campaign and actually just focus on the law and focus on holding people accountable that really need to be held accountable.
3: Interesting point you make. The Democrats raise money off it and never get held accountable, which angers a lot of people. Christina, thank you.
4: Thanks.
3: Coming up, another possible pandemic on our shores. It's a big story. Several patients in the U.S. now being monitored for the Hunter virus. But how much can we really trust? The announcements coming out from the government, people wondering after COVID. So let's ask the former CDC director. There he is, Dr. Robert Redfield, a veteran of all of this. We appreciate his insight. We'll get it next.
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3: All right, breaking tonight, the Hunter virus is now in America. Whether we like it or not, 18 Americans from a cruise ship that faced an outbreak arrived in Nebraska will be monitored now at a quarantine center. That's a video of the plane landing overnight. This virus is a rare family of viruses carried by rodents, can be highly lethal. Mortality rates can be very high depending on the strain. The Director General of the World Health Organization, Dr. Tedros, remember him? He says no need to panic.
15: This is not another COVID. and the risk to the public is low.
3: Oh, boy. Former CDC Director Robert Redfield is here. He joins us live. Doctor, always good to see you. Welcome back.
16: Yeah, thanks for having me.
3: You know, forgive me for getting more worried, but when I hear the head of the World Health Organization say, don't panic, some of us may panic a little bit. We don't exactly trust them. You worked with these folks in the first Trump administration. Do you think we should be worried, or are we in good shape, as President Trump said today?
16: I think we're in good shape with this one, okay? This is a virus that we know pretty well. It's been around, the Hantavirus has been around since the Korean War. This particular strain, I think we first isolated in the 2090 time, so it's been around for 25, 30 years. So we understand the virus, how it interacts with people. The candy strain that we're dealing with this cruise ship is a little more complicated because it's the one Hantavirus that's shown the ability to go human to human. Not very easy, very hard to transmit, requires really close intimate contact. Probably in the case of this outbreak that we're dealing with, it was really the doctor that got infected because he was taking care of the patient. So I think that, you know, although I know that people would have concern when they hear that this is not human to human and it's very rare and not to worry, they get, you know, reminiscent about what WHO said at the beginning of the COVID pandemic.
3: Yeah.
16: When they said, we don't have to worry, it's not human to human, there's no asymptomatic spread. But I think in this case, I'm very confident with the CDC folks that are on top of this. I've talked to them. I think we know this virus well. And the facility in Nebraska is superb. Emory is superb.
3: Got it.
16: I think we'll get a handle on this pretty quickly.
3: If I read right today, it's something like a mortality rate, though, of like 39%, I believe, if it gets into your lungs. I get that that's not easy, per se. But what do you think about that mortality rate and whether that's a reasonable number, number one? And number two, so how is it transmitted? If any of these people come out of quarantine and, God forbid, they do have it or others get it, I understand it's through saliva, close excretions and whatnot. Maybe if somebody coughs on you, how worried should people be about that?
16: Yeah. So normally it's transmitted, you know, for aerosolized and contaminated surfaces where you get your hands and then put them in your mouth or your eyes or your nose. You know, we had a problem with the Korean War where basically the helicopters dusted up the excretions from the rodents and then the soldiers inhaled it and that's how they got it.
3: Got it.
16: It's really the issue. The mortality is real. And there's been an outbreak in Argentina where these initial two passengers that got infected before they got on the boat, it's been going on since last July. It's infected over 100 people. It's had about a 35 to 40% mortality. So this is a dangerous virus if you get it.
3: And if the you problem get it. Is, yeah.
16: We don't have any good countermeasures right now other than supportive care.
3: All right, we're going to continue to monitor it. We do trust you, and you were always a straight shooter when I covered you in the first Trump administration. Dr. Redfield, thank you. Time now for our poll. Gives you a different view of what the public thinks, though. We asked, after living through COVID-19, are you taking official guidance seriously? 4.2% yes, 95.8% no. The remnants of COVID coming up. The bar is already low for AOC. But she says even the highest office in the land, not good enough for her. We're calling her out next, and an update on Nancy Guthrie right after this.
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3: And now my final take. It's obviously true that AOC is vapid and self-centered. We know that, but it's not said enough, really, that she's pretty arrogant, now claiming that even being president is simply not enough for her.
24: They assume that my ambition is positional. They assume that my ambition is a title or a seat. And my ambition is way bigger than that. My ambition is to change this country. Presidents come and go. Senate, House seats, elected officials come and go, but single-payer health care is forever.
3: What does she even want? What is she even talking about? She's been in Congress for nearly a decade. And what has she done besides talk about herself a lot? Think about that. Speaking of unimpressive people who have still done pretty well for themselves, and another socialist, according to the Babylon Bee, Bernie Sanders making a new sacrifice for the country, of course, buying another house to make sure the rich don't get all of those houses. What a hero. They're kidding, I think. Those two socialists both suffer from a very rare and highly fatal affliction called Trump derangement syndrome. And luckily, the White House today released a treatment plan. It includes trusting in Trump, listening to the national anthem, limiting fake news, and lastly, and most importantly, don't be a panickin. It was all a way to promote the Trump RX plan. That website is doing great, but not enough people know about it, so they're trying to come up with creative ways so you do. Finally, an emotional Mother's Day for Savannah Guthrie and her family. The Today Show host sharing a tribute to her 84-year-old mom who's been missing now for more than 3 months. Can you believe it? Guthrie wrote, "We will never stop looking for you. We will never be at peace until we find you." Authorities believe Nancy Guthrie was taken from her Arizona home against her will, of course. Her abduction and whereabouts, though, remain a mystery. Guthrie's husband also took to social media, sharing a photo of Savannah with their own kids, calling her the strongest person I know. We wish her family well. We wish your family well. Hope you had a wonderful Mother's Day for all the moms out there. Don't miss the big take tomorrow. Our friend Senator Tommy Tuberville will be back. Can't wait to see the coach. Been a long time. Plus, the great Gordon Chang will be here to preview the president's big trip to China. In the meantime, don't go anywhere. Our primetime players just getting heated up. Carl Higbee Frontline up next. Don't miss that. Have a great night, Patriots.

All right, let's fill it up again. Happy Monday. Welcome to Frontline 6 o'clock here on the East Coast. And today is the very last day for the DOJ to charge Anthony Fauci for lying to Congress after denying funding gain of research of bat coronaviruses in Wuhan, which turns out he did. Senator Rand Paul has led the charge to hold Fauci accountable, but the statute of limitation runs out today. I mean, who cares if he's been pardoned? Why not charge him and let the courts decide if the auto pen pardon is legit? Also, President Trump says he'll move to suspend the federal gas tax in order to ease the increased prices at the pump. The move would save over 18 cents a gallon for unleaded users and more than 24 cents a gallon for people like me in the diesel category. The president, however, would need Congress to approve the move, something both members of both parties have pushed to do. So I say, go for it and leave it off. And the president saying he's now considering making Venezuela the country's 51st state. Hey, Alberta, they have a ton of oil. What about making them the 52nd state? But first, battered, beaten, and defeated, Democrats keep crying about Virginia, which they misspelled on their appeal to the Supreme Court. Let's do this.

0: look, when I told you the left, all their cards are in rigging the system, I'm not exaggerating. When I tell you they will break every single norm to get their way, trust me, these people will cut their own mother to get back at Republicans and Trump or whoever else doesn't agree with them. The liberal talking points, though, they went out this weekend, and now they want to kick everyone off the Virginia Supreme Court. They want to fill it with new activists, not judges, that agree with them, and then they want to redo, despite their constitution, the 10-to-1 districts that the court just told them they couldn't do. And the guy on CNN, just like, I don't know where they found him, just walked onto the panel and just wrecked everyone on this.
1: Let's rewind the tape. In 2018, the Pennsylvania Supreme Court was just partisan and elected at the ballot box, and a majority Democrat redrew Pennsylvania's map to help Democrats take over Congress in 2018. Democrats were not outraged by that. Mark Warner, who just decried this Virginia decision, the decision was written by Justice Arthur Kelsey. Do you know who put him on the appellate bench? Governor Mark Warner.
0: You don't think Democrats have shifted to the left? Check this out. The guy who was governor, who appointed the guy who wrote this decision in Virginia to not let Democrats do something. By the way, this was not a partisan ruling, okay? The court just said, hey, guys, you didn't separate two legislative sessions by a general election, like the Constitution says. But the guy who put that justice on the court is now like, ah, the court's partisan. What? And now the violent attorney general, the guy who threatened to kill his opponent's kids. Yeah, that's their new attorney general in Virginia right now. He just appealed their Democrat gerrymander map that was unconstitutional to the Supreme Court, where he not only misspelled his own state of Virginia on the filing, but they also misspelled senator, sentator. You would think the party that owns academia, that always brags about how educated they are, would at least spell the state correctly in the laws. I'm a horrible speller, but they have these little red squiggly lines. You just click on it, dude. But the bigger point of all this, John Thune, the Senate majority leader, is like, we can't blow this filibuster in the Senate. It's tradition. You don't think Democrats are going to blow the filibuster in, like, the first 92 seconds of them taking the Senate? God forbid they do. They say it. Listen to them.
2: I believe that he should forcefully come out in ending the filibuster of the United States Senate.
3: We need to get rid of the filibuster to keep our democracy.
4: We must end the filibuster.
0: Or people will die. They just said that they're going to disband the entire state Supreme Court in Virginia because they didn't let them violate the Constitution. But yeah, John, let's just stay with Senate tradition. This is why Turning Point Action is probably going to primary you. But this is why when Democrats are like, oh, we need to protect democracy. I'm like, no, you don't care about democracy. It's so ridiculous because the second a Republican state does it, what Democrats did in Virginia, they called it democracy in Virginia, right? When another state does that, the former blue district now wants to secede from the state.
5: Let Memphis secede from the state of Tennessee. You don't have to redraw maps when you let us out.
0: But most things that Democrats come out of mouths are not thought through at all. I'm thinking, like, actually, this might not be such a bad plan. I mean, Memphis had a $2 million budget deficit last year. That's with the state giving them about 10% of their budget for $900 million. So they would lose 90 mil. The state would save it. So bye. Also, this is... For the state beyond not having to pay them anymore, but also for murder rates. Memphis accounts for almost half the murders in the entire state. Tennessee is currently ranked fifth highest in homicides per capita in the country. Number one in general crime, if you can believe it. Memphis secedes, and the rest of the state drops to about 25th, right middle average of the nation in homicide rates. Memphis poverty rate, almost always double what the rest of the state is. Memphis has one of the worst life expectancies with very high health care costs that is absorbed by the state. Memphis schools consistently rank the bottom 5-10% of the entire country in education, much worse than the rest of the state. Someone check if the Virginia Attorney General actually went to spelling school in Memphis. I hear their spelling program is off the charts. Memphis accounts for disproportionately larger portion of the state's incarcerated citizens. That state is funding those incarcerated citizens, by the way. So maybe it ain't such a bad idea. Go be like Liechtenstein in the middle of America. See, these Democrats, they never think of things like this. They just say whatever is on their little tiny brain, and they act impulsively whenever they're constitutionally barred from doing it or not. This is why they lost in 2024, which is exactly why they don't want to release the internal memo on why they lost in 2024. I hate to aid Democrats in anything, but for pure entertainment, I can tell you why. And I don't need a campaign autopsy that you probably spent $1 million on, because Democrats are nuts. They are socialists who's willing to call anyone who doesn't agree with them a Nazi, a racist, a sexist, an istophobic, phobophobe. They lost because they have no policies that anyone can clearly articulate other than, I don't even know, taxing the rich. And then when the rich leave, they tax everybody else and then blame the rich for that. The autopsy is that every normal person with an IQ slightly above a Somali Learning Center employee says, wow, every state Democrats are in charge of have people leaving in droves, and I don't want to elect someone whose only campaign message is about the passage of time.
6: Doing a tour of the library here and talking about the significance of the passage of time, right? The significance of the passage of time. So when you think about it, there is great significance to the passage of time.
0: She was almost president. By the way, chosen in a back room with no primary for a party that screams about democracy. There's your autopsy. And then they will change nothing in this election cycle, by the way. Billionaires are leaving New York City because Mam Dani is like the poster child for Democrat socialism. And while under Mam Dani, and like he's only been there for like a minute and a half, murders are already up 300% on the subway. He's about to now try to hit up people who die for 50% of their loot and wants a billionaire tax. Who then, the Democrat socialists, the same people who supported Mam Dani and all his crazy stuff, they went on to endorse the billionaire Tom Steyer. This is just so stupid. Their knight in shining socialism with a business degree, AOC, thinks that the Revolutionary War also in 1776 was against the billionaires of their time. And we're declaring independence from such an extreme marriage of wealth and the state, she says. No. Maybe she went to school in Memphis. I don't know. But it wasn't a revolution against centralized. It was about centralized power that the colonies didn't want. It was about high taxes that they didn't want, hence the Tea Party, the 2.5% tax hike and a breakfast beverage. It was about fighting a bunch of people that didn't want us to have guns. And I'm sitting there thinking to myself as I was reading this article, like, what party does that sound like? And you are promising to keep spending unaccounted for money.
7: Democrats, when we get control, we're going to reverse the massive Medicaid cuts, the Medicare cuts, and the cuts of ACA that Trump and Republicans put in.
0: Oh, like a sitcom Al Bundy. Ted Lieu is vowing to reverse Republicans' protection against waste, fraud, and abuse if the Democrats gain power again. Wow, that's a hell of a campaign pitch if I've ever seen one. We're going to waste more of your money. We'll send it to Mogadishu, which literally has every non-Somali person living in this country, we're ready to dump some tea in the harbor again. In the same city that thinks drug addicts want beds.
8: I will go below the harbor freeway tomorrow with her, and we can find some of these people she's going to offer treatment for. She's going to get stabbed in the neck. These people do not want a bed. They want fentanyl or super meth.
0: Yeah, the LA debate was like right on. It sounds a lot like the party that runs San Francisco, actually, who is looking to ban smoking cigarettes, but is apparently totally fine with crack pipe vending machines and meth heads standing like totally sideways and crooked on street corners. No wonder Virginia Democrats are so upset. They have to redistrict to survive. Democrats can't win on the battlefield of ideas. So their only hope is to pay enough pop stars to like sprinkle enough pop culture fairy dust onto their party in hopes that they're going to hide all the bad policies. Oh, speaking of hiding, by the way, the same states screaming, like Virginia, about democracy are the same ones refusing to turn over their voter rolls to the federal government, but were dead silent when China hacked them. Ironically, all the states that Kamala won are refusing to turn over their voter files, many with a ton of fraud in their financial system. But I'm sure that all their voting is above board, too. Because after all, democracy always looks like this, a lobster-shaped district. Those people would never cheat on anything but Medicaid, right? Former Attorney General of Virginia Ken Cuccinelli. Sir, I mean, I hesitate to ask this, but have you ever misspelled Senate or Virginia on a filing from your office?
9: No.
0: Oh, okay, good.
9: No, and two at once was particularly good. But it was a long brief. That was 2 pages long.
0: What, both pages? Wow. I mean, it's incredible. So they want to appeal this to the Supreme Court, which has approximately, give or take, a zero chance of... I don't even think the Supreme Court will pick it up, do you?
9: No, they don't have jurisdiction, and that's going to be... And the Chief Justice sits over Virginia as part of the Fourth Circuit. He will not advance it to the rest of the court. And they, I've read the first part of their filing. This is, they're proceeding on a, you know, preliminary injunction type of standard, likelihood of succeeding on the merits. And there's nobody on that court that's going to think that. Even Justice Jackson isn't going to agree with that.
0: Yeah, I mean, it's pretty cut and dry. It must be separated by a general election, but that didn't happen. The other thing is...
9: Well, but not only that, Carl, this is state law.
0: Right.
9: The final arbiter of state constitutional law is the Virginia Supreme Court.
0: I mean, it seems to make sense to you and I, but they don't make sense. But, Ken, the other thing is they're trying to somehow figure out a way to, like, term limit or age limit or disband their entire state Supreme Court because this... I mean, that is... I've seen a lot of crazy Democrats. This is nuts.
9: Yeah, so this would be one step past court packing. It would be court trashing. Just literally flush the entire court and install 7 new justices who will do what they want. Now, mind you, Virginia is one of 2 states where the General Assembly selects the judges and justices. And as you noted in your introduction there, then Governor Mark Warner first selected the justice who wrote this opinion to be on the Court of Appeals of Virginia. He was later promoted to the Supreme Court of Virginia, by the way, with a unanimous vote, including Democrats, including the infamous Louise Lucas. So, and he is the next one up for reappointment or not reappointment next January. So Justice Kelsey demonstrated real courage in writing this opinion. And for anyone who cares about history and the law, it is a tour de force. It is well worth reading. There's an enormous amount of history here. And of course, Virginia, we are the original colony and state. Mm-hmm. And so we have more history than anybody else. And you'll read Thomas Jefferson, George Mason, James Madison, all woven through this opinion, because that's how far back this law goes.
0: Yeah, no, it is just crazy to me to think this. I know you were over Virginia, but Tennessee, the Democrats are now talking about seceding from the state for that little tiny district. So what does that look like? I mean, I anticipate it would be something like Liechtenstein on the border of Tennessee. Maybe you should just let them go and they would just be a non-entity over there existing and spending their own money and killing each other.
9: So the simple way to think about this, and Tennessee is the perfect example. So the Supreme Court ruled in Louisiana versus Calais, basically that all states are in the same boat under the Voting Rights Act, that systemic racism, which did exist in this country. I was the attorney general for Virginia.
0: Right.
9: You know, the Democrat Party intentionally wrote laws to keep black people from voting. But we have worked our way past that. The Supreme Court has said the Voting Rights Act is still good law, and you may not discriminate based on race in drawing lines, period, full stop, which is just as it should be. Right. But that also means that you don't discriminate in the other direction.
0: Right.
9: You don't grant people districts based on race. And so Tennessee promptly politically redrew their maps, just like every other state in the country. For example, New England, Illinois, shall we go through the litany of blue redistricting? Sure. And the great irony here is they're probably going to knock out a Democrat congressman serving in a majority black district who happens to be white, and they are likely to elect a congresswoman who is a Republican who happens to be black. So God bless America. This is as it should be.
0: I know. It's just, and we were just showing New England that is 40% Republican, yet 0 seats.
9: Right.
0: The other thing, Hakeem Jeffries, a team of Obama, is doubling down on gerrymandering. Now, he wrote this letter to his fellow Democrats. The Democrats will take control of the House of Representatives in November. We will bury the GOP in a gerrymandering scheme with a massive Democrat redistricting counter. That's not a federal thing. It's like a state legislature thing. So what's his plan there if it's about the House?
9: Well, his plan there is furious, on fire rhetoric, because that part of their base has the wheel in the Democrat Party. And this is the crazy Bolshevik leftists. And that's not hyperbole, unfortunately. Yeah. You know, in the last 20 years, the left in this country has moved radically left. They loathe America. They loathe the first principles that built the foundation for the greatest country in the history of the world. We're about to celebrate 250 years. And if you moved forward with their principles, right, we wouldn't get 250 more years. We might get 25. But the founders knew what they were doing. And so far, it's holding up.
0: So far. But you got to be able to defend that Constitution. So, Ken,
9: every generation.
0: We appreciate people like you, sir.
9: Good to be with you, Carl.
0: All right. Coming up, kicking off Police Week with some of our four-legged officers in studio, honoring men and women also of law enforcement as well as their canine units, and the first of many Police Week tributes right here on Frontline. We got that later in the show. But first, Secretary of War Pete Hegseth calling out Mark Kelly for potential violation of his oath again. Wait until you hear what this seditious senator did this time. We got those details coming up in a sec.
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16: Then they come back and they want to negotiate, and they give us a stupid, it's a stupid proposal. And nobody would take it, although Obama would have taken it, Biden would have taken it. What they took was far worse.
0: Well, President Trump not too happy with Iran's not peace proposal, completely rejecting it, saying it's, quote, totally unacceptable. He also reportedly spoke to Netanyahu about his deal, saying to him, the deal is my business, not anyone else's. President Trump also met with his national security team today to discuss a way forward with Iran, including possibly bombing the absolute you-know-what out of them, because the ceasefire is on life support.
16: Unbelievably weak, I would say. I would call it the weakest right now after reading that piece of garbage they sent us. I didn't even finish reading it. I said, I'm not going to waste my time reading it. I would say the ceasefire is on massive life support, where the doctor walks in and says, sir, your loved one has approximately a 1% chance of living.
17: I say Lake America make Baghdad waterfront property. Just me.
0: Iran's also saying that they're deploying deep sea drones to the Strait of Hormuz. That's not really that deep. So good luck with that one. President Trump also heading to China this week, and he's bringing Elon Musk with him. So we're going to see how that plays into Iran's little proposal, since China is literally starving for oil right now. Mike Cirelli, retired U.S. Navy SEAL officer, and Nick Freitas, retired Green Beret and Special Forces Weapons and Intelligence Sergeant, author of The Man Book, because he's a man. All right, Nick, I look at this whole thing, and it's like you played around. They're trying to buy time for China to try to make it politically unpopular for us. What say you?
18: Oh, yeah, that's what this is all about. They're trying to wait out what they perceive to be the six-day period with the War Powers Act. And they know that as long as gas prices stay high, it's painful for Trump going into the midterms. And so Iran has always understood this. You don't beat the U.S. military. It's not like they're going to achieve air superiority or sink an advanced U.S. naval vessel. What they're trying to do is they're trying to beat Trump politically. And this is what this is all about at this point, is trying to wait out as long as they possibly can. They don't care how much their people suffer. They don't care how many casualties lost. As long as they can keep the IRGC and the Ayatollah in place, they think they can wait it out.
0: Mike, this is, to me, is unbelievable, because a lot of people who weren't in the military don't really understand that we're just like really kind of pretty close to a bunch of rabid dogs that will literally go looking for a fight if you let us. So the second Trump lets us off the leash, it is over for these people.
19: I mean, amplify that by sitting on a ship, which, Nick, I know you never had to do. Thank God you chose the right service. But, I mean, you put a guy on a ship in the Persian Gulf for a few weeks, if not months. Yeah, they become pretty aggressive quick. The interesting thing here, and Nick is right, Iran, for the past 47 years, has treated every red line as a negotiation point to delay the clock. And that's their survival. But the fact is, you know, has Trump let this go on too long? He said it's, you know, the ceasefire is on life support. We can argue that 2 weeks ago it was clinically dead. Trump has to have something up his sleeve to wait this long. He gave diplomacy a chance. But now the only way to bring Iran to reality is to punish them, and punish them severely. Mm-hmm. But I wonder what Trump and the War Department have in the works coming around probably in the next few days, if not a week.
0: Yeah, but Nick, it's, the other thing too is we're just not fighting Iran here. We're fighting people like this who are probably not in your book about being a man. Seditious Senator Mark Kelly, and he's going on TV to talk about, oh, I received a classified briefing from the... What? Just watch this.
20: A number of times we've been briefed by the Pentagon on specific munitions. Actually, it's been pretty detailed on Tomahawks, ATACMs, SM-3s, THAAD rounds. Patriot rounds, so those interceptor rounds to defend ourselves. And the numbers are, I think it's fair to say it's shocking.
0: So this curmudgeon Frodo Baggins is up on TV saying, I've received all the, like, it doesn't help America. Like, he's only helping other countries.
18: Well, yeah, Iran is not Mark Kelly's enemy. Donald Trump is. And so he's going to factor all of his responses into that. He wants the same thing Iran does right now. He wants Donald Trump to lose badly in the midterms. And so insofar as they can carry this out, insofar as that this can look bad for the president, that's Mark Kelly's primary concern. And so he doesn't mind going on air and talking about a classified briefing in a way that could potentially hurt not only us, but hurt our service members overseas. Now, listen, I don't think any of us, and I don't think President Trump plans to do anything in the form of a nation building exercise over in Iran, but there's no question that he has to win this contest with the Ayatollah. And you would think everybody in America would want that to be the case as well. But Democrats for a long time now have set themselves up to succeed when America fails, provided it's a Republican administration. So that's their primary consideration. I don't know why we're surprised by it anymore. Of course they're going to do this. Yeah. They've shown us their strategy for decades now, and we should stop being surprised by it.
0: Fact. But, you know, obviously Department of War Secretary Pete Hegseth going on the offense on this, Mike. Captain Mark Kelly strikes again. Now he's now blabbing on TV, falsely, dumbly claiming about a classified Pentagon briefing he received. Did he violate his oath again? And there's also some people saying he never even received a classified briefing.
19: I'll say, well, first off, it's belated to Mark Kelly and all liberal men. Happy Mother's Day to you. I just want to express my gratitude there. So, no, Mark Kelly's been in the bullseye with that seditious act that they put on in November urging troops not to follow illegal orders, which I've never heard of illegal orders. I've heard of unlawful orders. But for Mark Kelly to go on TV and talk about our munition levels, Nick is absolutely right.
0: Yeah.
19: The left, I will never understand it. They view American power as the problem. And sometimes, guys, and we hate to be the hammer, everything's a nail. In this case, that's not so. Might is sometimes right. And with Iran, which has been a designated sponsor of state terrorism since 1984, has been a problem that every administration has kicked that can down the road.
0: Yeah.
19: And Trump is trying to close this chapter, this evil chapter that started with the Carter administration. And by God, thank God, we have a president that's actually willing to do the right thing, even if it's not politically helpful to him during a midterm election.
0: Yeah. Hey, Nick, where can Mark Kelly pick up a nice copy of your book for his Mother's Day experience?
18: Well, it's not a coloring book, so I don't know that Mark would be interested in it, but you can essentially pick it up anywhere that you order books.
0: All right. Democrats, after misspelling their own state name, they don't read too good. Mike, Nick, appreciate it as always.
18: Thanks, guys.
0: All right, coming up, Keir Starmer's Labour Party got smoked while the Reform Party, the good guys, surge across the UK. Turns out open borders, soaring prices, tons of Muslims everywhere, condescending lectures.
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2: And its audience grew 50% since the same time last year. Millions really are making the switch for a strong America.
0: Yeah, the results are in, and turns out voters still, 30 minutes later, don't like socialism. After months of lectures, excuses, and open border chaos, British voters finally snap. Nigel Farage, his Reform Party, which is like that, basically, their Reform Party is basically the MAGA movement. They ran on populism, absolutely steamrolled. We told you, Keir Starmer's Labour Party, which is like the AOC side of the party, the no calluses on their hands for the men, gaining over 1,400 seats, taking control of multiple city councils. Labour lost like 35 councils. I mean, Labour are the bad guys. Got completely wiped out in places they've dominated for generations, and even lost power in Wales after 27 years. Now, despite the absolute electoral shellacking that Starmer took, he insists that he's going to stay on as prime minister, regardless of growing calls from his own party to step down. So, you want to know why Starmer's party got owned? This.
3: The British Muslim community is not defined by this. It is defined by the success, the brilliance, and the creativity in rooms like this, by contribution that Muslims make to Britain's story and to our national life. That is how it's defined. In business, in art, in education, in public service, you are the face of modern Britain.
0: The man talking funny thinks that Muslims are an addition to the country. That's why he got shellacked. Sold your soul to the Islams, and now people are coming over from God knows what country to rape and pillage, and now voters see it doesn't work, and they're not having it, so they want you gone. It's important to note that our magnitude, that like the magnitude of turnout that Great Britain had to overwhelm those newly imported Muslim voters is numerically much larger than Trump's victory over Kamala, just to give you a scale there. Starmer says he takes full responsibility for the crushing laws. Of course he does, while warning that Britain faces dangerous opponents.
4: The election results last week were tough. Very tough. And I take responsibility. But it's not just about taking responsibility for the results. It's about taking responsibility to explain how, as a political and electoral force, we are not just facing dangerous times, but dangerous opponents.
0: Oh, thank you, George Washington, for crossing that frozen river to make sure that we never have to listen to those guys ever again. Britain is finally waking up. Host at GB News, Bev Turner. All right, Bev, you've been covering this story. Look, I'm a big fan of Nigel and the Reform Party. What say you?
5: I'm just enjoying your

0: The NBA playoffs are underway, and now you can trade every game on Kalshi. 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Trade on anything.
1: And three cabinet members who are calling for Starmer to go. So by tomorrow morning, America, we might have a resigning PM.
2: That might be nice. Imagine if Nigel gets back in there after they thought he was gone for good. But real quick, though, it's not just UK. It's basically all over Europe, which is why I don't even go to that continent anymore. German health, the health department, they're putting out this viral ad for what appears to be encouraging Germans to have threesomes with migrants. I mean, this is insane.
1: I haven't seen a story about threesomes with migrants, I can't lie. But nothing would surprise me anymore across Europe. You see the pictures on social media all the time. Hundreds, thousands of men, because it is men, coming over from the Middle East and from North Africa particularly, coming over the mountains to get to mainland Europe. Then they get on the dinghies, they get on the boats, and they come across to the UK. There's no will to stop it. Whenever I've interviewed President Trump, one of my first questions to him is always, what can we do differently? What can we learn from you and what you've done with your border control? Because we are desperate. And he always just says, you've got to want to make it happen. He doesn't like we do.
2: Yeah, and people got to speak up, and sounds like they did. Bev, we appreciate it.
1: My pleasure.
2: All right, coming up, they scream tax the rich and then eat the rich, and yet socialists or Democrat socialists are lining up behind a billionaire who got his career started at Goldman Sachs. It's not, like, serious at all. Culture Clash next. Yeah.
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4: This is just so funny to me. The Democrat Socialist of America, the party of New York City's socialist mayor, Zohran Mamdani. They're now backing billionaire Tom Steyer. Billionaire, okay, for the California governorship. The group has a DSA primary voter guide writing, "The most progressive of the current viable candidates for governor is Tom Steyer. Time will tell whether he's truly a class traitor." DSA threw out the eat the rich motto real quick and then went on with their merry way. Political strategist Luke Ball and Daily Caller reporter Ashley Brasfield. Ashley, when I socialism the hardest, I make sure I embrace billionaires.
5: Yeah, eat the rich, but don't tax them in this case with Tom Steyer. Yeah, exactly. And so with Steyer, I mean, you're looking at a guy that spent $121 million of his own money on his own campaign. And with less than 1% of that, $161,000 coming from actual donations from, you know, individuals in places like California, pretty bad. And, you know, I think if you have Bernie Sanders and people like that backing someone like Steyer, a billionaire, I think you are going to have an interesting run for your money, I guess, with the DSA in this case.
4: It's so crazy, Luke. Like, this guy, he paid a bunch of money to have, like, one of these rappers, like Jay-Z or DMX or something, like, go up on stage and dance. Do we have the video of how bad he is at dancing? I mean, this guy is whiter than the Mayflower.
6: I'll recreate the video if you need me to, Carl.
4: Nope,
6: but I want you to try to follow the logic here. Okay, so this group said that they were endorsing him not because he's a billionaire, but because he had the best chance to win, which means that they're endorsing him to get power, right? And then this guy gets in power. Well, the Democrat Socialists say, wait a second, power to the people, so then we want to overthrow that group. So it's always this avalanche of other people trying to dethrone the person at the top, and it all ultimately comes back to that fundamental reason is that they want complete control or power, but they always want to overthrow the next guy that's in charge. So don't try to make sense of it, because you might have smoke coming out of your ears at the end of it.
4: Yeah, it's not working. But Ashley, the other thing too is, like, Democrats, their whole thing is like crime, crime, crime. It's fine, it's fine, it's fine. But then some states are actually having enough of this. Okay, they're sending this warning to criminals. Okay, so DeSoto County in Mississippi released a new billboard campaign that reads, "Welcome to Mississippi, where the firing squad is legal. Think twice."
5: Yeah, so that's what I call FAFO in a lot of ways. I think you come into the state and you should know what you're getting. And that's exactly what that billboard says right there. But I mean, in places like the South, I think that this is kind of a norm for them. You know, it's a red state. You're not dealing with someone like California or Gavin Newsom who are going to let you out of jail, or New York City or something. Mm-hmm. So I think Mississippi's setting the tone here, and maybe some states should play along.
4: Yeah. Luke, I know you're an original Troy fan like I am. Now, if you were excited to see Christopher Nolan's The Odyssey, you may want to actually rethink that. It looks like it's going to be liberal, woke trash, and super diverse. The new trailer was released, and although it's not officially confirmed, Lupita Nyong'o, rumored to be Helen of Troy, and Elliot Page, the woman pretending to be a man and who released a gay animal sex documentary recently that we talked about, it's going to play Achilles. I know it's not the exact same story, but this is what they had in the 2004. Okay, that's Achilles, and then Helen, the woman in this, that's her on the right. Like, I'm more inclined to watch that, just historical accuracy. I don't know.
6: Part of me wants them to make it with these actors that are rumored to be in there so that it flops so bad that somebody else has to come along and actually remake a version that people are going to watch. And maybe it even opens up an opportunity for you, Carl, to play one of the main characters. And if you get the lead role, I'd like to have a phone call to be one of the extras in the background. And we can actually do some justice to this story. So part of me wants to see it completely flop, just like all of the other woke movies out of Hollywood.
4: Yeah. Trans folk don't make the greatest warriors from 2,000 years ago. That's just my opinion. Call me crazy. But Ashley, we've seen these movies time and time again. They just flop. And then they're like, I can't understand why we went bankrupt.
5: Yeah, isn't Christopher Nolan the one that made Oppenheimer? I think that hopefully the standard is there with some of these movies. Yeah, extremely long movie. There was questions about the historical accuracy here, but this is kind of the lane he goes in. But I agree. I think we should at least bring Brad Pitt back if we're going to do the Achilles thing. I think that's a no-brainer, I think, for a lot of women across the country.
4: But here, Luke, as a strategist yourself, Democrats are now making a big change in their campaign because they're seeing all this stuff. They're like, this is wild. So the New York Times calling the party deeply unpopular, and the way out is to, quote, stop elevating a litany of single-issue policies that appeal to the already converted when it comes out like climate change and, you know, might be better to say nothing at all about that. Or they know that climate change is a hoax and all that stuff. But they're saying these things, but nothing's going to change.
6: No, nothing's going to change, but I think that they're being encouraged to stop talking about it because there's an election, a major election, every 4 years. Every 4 years, they say, we only have four more years until the Earth completely melts away. And then when that election comes along, they have to push it back a little bit further and a little bit further. We have like 4 or 5 decades, probably longer, of these Democrats saying that if we don't do something about climate change, then we are going to completely die in the next 4 years. And now we're here and we're fine. So I think that's why they're having them stop.
4: And also, I would be able to believe them just a little bit if all the Democrats would stop buying oceanfront properties and tell me that the waters are going to rise. But what do I know? I don't know. Luke, Ashley, pleasure.
6: Thanks, Carl.
5: Thank you.
4: All right, coming up, man's best friend and a police officer's best partner. Our week-long tribute to the men and women in law enforcement with a couple special in-house guests. Next, baby.
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0: All right, as you may know, every May, the nation comes together to honor those on the front lines of our community, the thin blue line of our law enforcement officers. This police week, we're going to do what we can to honor them, but these men and women often go with little fanfare, get up each morning for the sole purpose of keeping us safe, never knowing if it's the last time they put on the uniform or the last time their families will ever see them. But something that most don't even consider also is the sacrifices made by the canine units. There's more than 50,000 active duty police dogs nationwide, and 23 were killed in the line of duty last year. Officer Jessica Brankhart with the Long Beach County, New Jersey Police Department with her K-9 Zero, and Officer Joe Peters from the Pemberton County, New Jersey Police Department. He's with his K-9 Pepper over here. All right, so, Jess, these dogs, I mean, chomping at the bit to go do something. You know, what's it like being on the K-9 beat?
1: It's very interesting. So I'm a new handler. This is my first dog. I graduate, actually, this Friday coming up. But it's a completely different world.
0: Yeah.
1: It's so much fun. It's
0: I mean, they're great. It's going to be fantastic for our production value with dog hair all over me. But, you know, Joe, these dogs are just always on. They're always ready to go. They're always 24-7. You take them home at night. You live with them. What's it like going into a dark room where you don't know what's on the other end with one of these guys?
2: You just got to trust your dog. You get to a point where you have thousands and thousands of hours that you dump into these dogs, and you have to trust them. They're a police officer just like we are, so they have our back.
0: And, you know, just these, like I said, 23 lost in the line of duty. How many lives of police officers did that save?
1: No endless. Telling? Yeah, there's no telling.
0: Yeah, it's remarkable that they will literally jump in the way of a bullet for their handler without even thinking twice.
1: Mm-hmm. And I mean, it also saves the community as well.
0: Yeah.
1: Not just officers, but suspects also.
0: Now, these are specifically narcotics dogs. You know, talk to me about a little bit what they do on a day-to-day basis.
2: So primarily we go on patrol. We look for any kind of narcotic activity, whether it's sales, distribution, whatever the case might be. She's primarily focused on the patrol side where we stop cars, we suspect there's drugs in the car, and she finds the drugs. We've also been tasked out with DEA, New Jersey State Police, doing search warrants. So just endless work for these dogs.
0: Yeah, and you know, as you go through, you've obviously just gone through training with this dog. How long does it take to get one of these set up, ready to go to the field?
1: So it depends on their specialty. So he's also patrol. That was 17 weeks.
0: Mm-hmm.
1: Through the New Jersey State Police Academy, and then we're graduating, and it was 14 weeks for narcotics.
0: Wow. I think my dog did an 8-week thing and still couldn't sit at the end of it. You know, when you have them as part of your family and stuff like that, you work in a unit. Do you work with other canine units, or is it pretty integrated with regular police patrol, state police, whatever you got to do?
2: We've done everything from military working dogs, state level, county level, township level, over the entire state of New Jersey, from top to bottom.
0: How many drugs would you say that they take off the street percentage-wise versus, human police officers?
2: Well, unfortunately, you got to use their nose to find it. They can smell the odors. We can't. Pepper has been part of over 200 drug-related arrests, over 15 illegal firearms, so.
0: Do they sniff firearms?
2: No, they're just guns and drugs. They go hand in hand usually. So.
0: Sorry, I was going to say. I was like, well, you know.
2: Yeah.
0: All right. Hey, Joe, we appreciate it very much. Jess, great doing what you're doing. Stay safe.
1: Thank you.
0: These guys safe. We want them around for quite some time. All right, before we go, folks, tell me there's no famine crisis without telling me there's no famine crisis. A marathon in Gaza? Okay, next.
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7: Hi, I'm Bianca De La Garza. What I love about working with Newsmax is the relationship we have with our viewers. 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
6: The 1954 U.S. Supreme Court's decision, Brown versus the Board of Education, declared all laws establishing segregated schools to be unconstitutional. As with the majority of southern cities, Little Rock, Arkansas's Board of Education agreed to comply with the court's ruling. However, Arkansas's Governor Orville Faubus had other ideas.
8: Units of the National Guard have been and are now being mobilized with the mission to maintain or restore the peace and good order of this community.
6: President Eisenhower was so disturbed by the governor's decision to completely ignore federal law, he cut short his vacation.
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0: All right, someone alert Greta Thunberg that Gaza is, in fact, not in a crisis apparently anymore. The 10th Palestine International Marathon just took place in Gaza, where thousands of Palestinians and international runners, they gathered. They came into the place to run a 42-kilometer, I don't even know what the hell is a kilometer anyway. But according to the media, Gaza was in like this state of famine, I thought. But it gets better. The rest of the event featured multiple categories, including the full marathon, 21-kilometer half marathon. Okay, there we go. A 10K race, a 5K family run, allowing participation by professional athletes and amateurs and even families came into Gaza, which is apparently so bad off. Sure. Because, like, if I'm starving to death, Rob, the first thing I do is think about running a marathon. It's definitely signing up to run, like, a 5K for fun, I guess. It doesn't really make sense. But the hardships, I thought, in Gaza, just...
16: It's interesting. You know, it reminds me of the flotilla that had the girls dancing in their bikinis on it. The Gaza flotilla last
0: week. Was that the one that they lit on fire?
16: And they're looking all sexy, and you're thinking, like, do you not understand the irony that you go right there to Gaza where you're trying to save wearing that?
0: Yeah, and run.
16: And run.
0: Running
16: and
0: is
16: build up, work up a hell of an appetite, too.
0: Yeah, but cardio is for people who can't kill what's chasing them.
16: One of your better lines. Carl, good to see you.
0: Yeah, man.
16: All right. The left's fury over the end of DEI gerrymandering. Let's check it out.

0: And welcome to Rob Schmidt Tonight. The Supreme Court's decision ending race-based gerrymandering has left the party, the Democrat Party, desperately looking for a new scheme to make up for the loss of possibly more than a dozen congressional seats that they never should have had in the first place. The court's decision refocuses our country on healthy racial discourse, one that both continues to demand no discrimination based on race at all, but also, based on that initial demand, outlaws reverse discrimination as well. For years, this country only made good on the first part of that two-part equation. Our system held no discrimination against people of color, yet for years it allowed discrimination the other way, creating what we know as DEI in school admissions, in hiring for jobs, and yes, in congressional districts as well. All of that is ending at the same time. It's been a big year. An essential Democrat Party power grift is ending, and the response is exactly as you would expect.
1: And a new generation of Americans have to show up, stand up, speak up, fight, get into good trouble to usher in an era of progress. We went from the progress of emancipation to the backlash of Jim Crow, the progress of the civil rights movement to the backlash of mass incarceration, the progress of electing Barack Obama to the backlash that has resulted in the elevation of Donald Trump, MAGA extremism, and this behavior that we're seeing coming out of the Supreme Court of the United States to throw the American South back into the Jim Crow era.
0: Jim Crow, emancipation, Hakeem Jeffries there using all the hype words that he can think of to motivate a constituency that's actually been enslaved to a failing party's race grift for far too long in this country. The truth is, without racial victimhood, the Democrat Party loses its most valuable demographic, and that is the Black American. If you want to know why we can never seem to get over race, it's because they're not letting us. Last week, Tennessee redistricted, removing the state's one blue district, that's Memphis, an extremely poor, dangerous city and congressional district represented by an old white man. The reaction inside the state house was predictable. State Rep Justin Pearson, who's gotten famous for pretending it's 60 years ago and he is a civil rights leader, screaming at white police officers as they escorted his friend out of the chamber for protesting and then, of course, running to cable news for even more.
2: What we saw yesterday in the state of Tennessee was a political lynching. It is very much an era of retribution that we are entering into in the United States of America across the South, where 12 to 20 United States House seats that are Black majority are at risk of being taken away, and nearly 200 seats for state House members and state Senate members are likely to be taken away by the rise of white supremacy and its attempt to solidify its power on behalf of the biggest white supremacists in the United States of America, which is the President of the United States. What just happened in Tennessee was the largest and the most swift disenfranchisement of Black people that we have seen in at least a century.
0: In at least a century. Man, how distorted this country has become listening to people like that. We have race grifters working to ensure that racism never dies, even as it disappears before our very eyes. Social justice warriors who try to equate the end of a ridiculous perversion of the Voting Rights Act with a time where we saw actual discrimination. By the way, that's what that young man looks like on stage. He is an actor, very little more. Because why do they do this? Well, it's easier than confronting the actual issues that face the Black community, most of which are exacerbated by the party claiming to be fighting the problem. That's the truth. If Americans realize that institutional racism was actually dead, realize the truth that they're all trying to conceal from you, we'd suddenly have a lot more questions for the political party that represents 90% of Black Americans. You'd have a lot of questions. If it suddenly wasn't an institutional problem, it'd be a different problem, and they don't want to answer those questions. So many completely oblivious to this that their blind loyalty to the Democrat Party in many ways has left their community in worse condition than it was in the 1950s. And that's not an exaggeration. Take a look at it sometime. 60 Minutes interviewing Black Democrat voters in the state of Louisiana while covering the Supreme Court's decision. Here's how they sounded.
3: At the end of the day, it's going to dilute the Black vote. That's the whole purpose. This Republican Congress is all about making America Jim Crow again. There's no more check and balances. Everything that was there to guard against this type of gerrymandering is destroyed. So there's nobody to stop the train.
4: Can you separate politics from race in this district?
5: No.
6: We've come a long ways, but not with this when it comes to race, and not with the schemes that they're putting up before us.
0: A lot of brainwashed people in this country. We've had a black president elected twice. We have 67 black members of Congress, including five senators who have achieved statewide leadership without a diversity supplement like the VRA. Beyond that, does anybody actually believe that this long committed perversion of the Voting Rights Act actually benefited black Americans in any way at all? Is there any indication or proof of that? Just having somebody the same color as you represent your district? Does that help in any way? All it really did was prop up weaker candidates, is the truth, whatever color they might be. And some of them, in many cases, are white. Look at Steve Cohen in Memphis, who I just mentioned. It simply guaranteed Democrat districts. It did not necessarily guarantee a black district. And that's why there's so much anger over this. It's not because of race. It's because of power. They don't get this mad over race. They get this mad when they start losing their power. And now a furious Democrat Party flirting with some very extreme ideas to try and get even for this, like openly now discussing ending the filibuster when they get power back and packing that Supreme Court that they hate so much.
1: We are going to have to explore massive judicial reform, state by state and at the federal level, and everything should be on the table.
7: The Supreme Court desperately needs reform. It is a corrupt court. And in my opinion, it is a court that needs reform.
8: This is a very straightforward constitutional amendment to really address that confidence crisis that we're facing with the Supreme Court right now. This is a proposal that will cap all terms to 18 years.
9: This is an irredeemably corrupt Supreme Court that cannot be reformed through normal measures. It can only be reformed by adding four more members.
0: This is why Trump has been pushing to kill the filibuster now and just pass some serious legislation, because in Washington, it is an open secret that the moment that Democrats get power back, they're going to do this themselves. Endless, endless fury over the end of the race grift at the Supreme Court level, making some big decisions. Alex Marlow is the editor of Breitbart. Dr. Carol Swain, former tenured professor at Princeton and Vanderbilt. Good to have you both on. Dr. Swain, want to play James Clyburn, South Carolina congressman who may end up losing his seat over this. Take a listen.
10: Schumer, he called the Supreme Court's decision to weaken the Voting Rights Act, as it were, quote, another step towards resurrecting the Jim Crow South. Georgia Democratic Senator Raphael Warnock said it was a, quote, 21st century version of Jim Crow in new clothes. Do you agree?
11: Absolutely, I agree. So much so that I've been saying this now for the last 4 or 5 years.
0: It's Jim Crow to end the gerrymandering of congressional districts based on race. Dr. Swain, your answer to that.
12: Well, what troubles me the most is the level of ignorance among the people speaking. I know of Carville, he's deliberately misleading people. But when you played the clips of the black voters who believe that the Republicans are out to get them, it's Jim Crow all over again, it's just pure manipulation and deception, because the what the court has done is actually stand up for the Equal Protection Clause of the Constitution. The Voting Rights Act was passed to ensure that black people had the right to vote. It was there to end discrimination, not to guarantee the election of a particular race of candidate. Right. And I can also tell you that the Supreme Court in the 1990s, it struck down race-based gerrymanders. It did not affect the number of blacks in Congress. They got elected. And in the Democratic Party, it's been shown over and over again in America that black people who are qualified can get elected to office. They don't need gerrymandered districts.
0: They don't. They don't. And Alex, it's so interesting, because what this was an overcompensation for the years of racism in the past. We overcompensated with this you know, whatever this corruption of the VRA was that we implemented for all of these years, now taking it back. And you've got like Justin Pearson in Tennessee calling it the most racist thing that he's seen in 100 years. It's a total distortion of reality.
5: What's interesting is that what Pearson is doing is he's doing the bidding of white socialists. If you really look at the history of the Black Lives Matter movement, which still goes on today, a lot of it was quarterbacked by white socialists. Look up a guy named Eric Mann when you have a little bit of time, because he understands that you can move blocks of voters if you isolate them by race. And we have a Democrat Party that is not pandering to blacks, it's belittling them. We saw AOC claim that black Americans invented democracy. I believe the Greeks would like to have a word on that one. But the fact that she thinks black Americans will buy that, ask Dr. Swain. I don't think they will. I think that they have to see through this at a big level. And we need to see some sort of a major pushback. It's a big opportunity for us on the right.
0: Yeah, I mean, and Dr. Swain, speak to that a little bit. You know, in regards to that that young kid that's a state rep in Tennessee, very upset because he's not going to be able to primary Steve Cohen in Memphis. But you had a young man. He was a nice, respectable young man at one point. He kind of made a turn, and now he's very much radicalized by a lot of those ideologies that are so toxic in this country.
12: Well, before I left Vanderbilt and I retired in 2017, I know that there were some courses being taught in the Divinity School on protests. And I thought that was so odd. And when I look at Justin Pearson, it seems to me that he's trying to become the new Jesse Jackson. He has the Jesse Jackson afro. And he is clearly, you know, he's created, you know, this personality that the media loves. And he's going to go as far as he can on that personality. Meanwhile, the Democrats, their entire strategy depends on deceiving the voters. It depends on voter ignorance. And there are lots of people, I would say, you know, maybe in both political parties that really don't understand, you know, redistricting and the Voting Rights Act, because they've taken away history out of our education.
0: Exactly.
12: But the Voting Rights Act was needed. It accomplished its purpose. And it was never there to ensure proportional representation on the basis of race. Blacks can win office when they build coalitions, and whites can win, and other groups. They have to build coalitions. That's the American way.
0: Yeah. They've corrupted something, and then when they remove it, it's being called a racist move to remove something that should have never existed in the first place. If you actually read and understand what the Voting Rights Act was, what it looked to accomplish, this was a corruption of it that nobody said anything for a long time because we have a tremendous amount of guilt in this country for very obvious reasons. Dr. Swain, we appreciate it. Good to have you on. Alex Marlow, good to see you.
5: Thank you. Thanks, Rob.
0: All right, Louisiana Congresswoman Julia Letlow joins us now. The Supreme Court's decision to throw out her state's map at the center, of course, of all of this. Congresswoman, good to have you on. I want to play your governor on 60 Minutes from last night.
13: In the United States, we get equal rights. No one gets extra rights. You cannot say that we are all created equal and that states must treat everyone equal under the law and then allow a law to sort people based upon race. We're still trying to find some sliver of discrimination in race.
14: I think a lot of people would say you don't have to try to find it. It's there.
13: I would say that you find that it would reside in people's hearts, not in their laws.
0: So the big complaint is that in your state that black Americans in Louisiana are going to have less rights than they had prior to this ruling, which I think is so outrageous to think that way. And shows just such a racial dysfunction that we've had in this country that we've let to be had for quite a while now. What's your reaction to that?
15: Well, first, I'm so proud that the Supreme Court did the right thing and ruled that you can no longer draw districts based solely on race. I've run for Congress 3 times now, and every time I've had to run in a different district because it was litigated that way for me. So I am so glad that the Supreme Court finally has a ruling on this so that the state legislature can do their job and draw fair maps for Louisiana.
0: Yeah, absolutely. Why do you think it took so long for this country to recognize just how toxic this was, the race-based gerrymandering we've seen throughout many states in this country?
15: I have no idea why it took so long, but again, I'm so grateful that the Supreme Court finally came to a conclusion and gave us the guidance that we needed. You know, this has been so divisive for Louisiana, neighbor to neighbor, and I'm so grateful that now we have the confirmation going forward that we're going to draw fair maps that are based on real things that people care about instead of solely based on race. It was the wrong thing to do for years and years, and I'm so grateful that the Supreme Court finally laid it to rest.
0: Yeah, I want to get to this. Your primary is coming up on this Saturday. You're one of the Republicans running against Senator Bill Cassidy. The president has endorsed you, which is huge. Tell us why you think your state needs a different Republican senator.
15: Well, I am so grateful to have the president's encouragement and endorsement to jump into this race. There's no greater endorsement in the world. And Louisiana knows that. They know that they need a senator who will fight for them and work with President Trump, not against him. And that is something that they did not find in Senator Cassidy. But they can rest assured that I always remember who I represent. And that's the people of Louisiana. And again, this is not my seat. It's the people's seat. And I'll have that ever before me. And every decision I make and every vote that I take, I'll never forget that.
0: Love that. Congresswoman Letlow, good luck and thank you so much. We appreciate it.
15: Thank you for having me.
0: Coming up here, the Spencer Pratt Show, forcing candidates for mayor to race toward common sense.
16: So you no longer believe in defunding the police?
17: No.
0: Ah, okay. And then later in news from the left, Australia showing...
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25: Everyone wants change. Again, Bass is not change. Councilwoman Robin is actually a worse change. The combined
2: think that's what, 10 years these two have been in the city, and nobody feels safe. Mayor Bass has the worst record in L.A. history. We've already been doing the socialist experiment pretty much for 6+ years, and it's failed here in Los Angeles. I'm standing in what happened because of failed politicians.
0: All right. I love this race for mayor in Los Angeles, and losing his home to pure incompetence has sent Spencer Pratt, a former reality star, on a political rampage that is so enjoyable to watch. And after last week's debate, he is surging in the polls. But the communist current mayor, Karen Bass, still is in the lead, of course, and L.A. unions have grouped together and reportedly spent hundreds of thousands of dollars to create an ad campaign that is so ridiculous and out of touch, it's actually hard to believe it's even real, but it is. Take a look.
3: Republican Spencer Pratt is the last thing Los Angeles needs for mayor. Pratt opposes using taxpayer money to build brand new houses for our unhoused neighbors. Pratt thinks L.A. needs thousands more police officers rather than more social workers. And Republican Spencer Pratt thinks public employee unions should have less power.
0: He doesn't want to spend public funds to house our unhoused neighbors, the euphemism of the year. He doesn't want unions to be more powerful in California. How outrageous. You'd think that's like Babylon B, right? I'm still not convinced that it's not, but I'm told that it's not. Pratt is now forcing his opponents to backtrack on their past idiocy as well, which has been another fun part of this experiment of him actually running and finding success and finding common sense people in L.A. that support him. Councilwoman Nithya Raman, who is hands down the worst candidate in this race, with an extremely awkward moment after last week's debate.
4: I want to have an honest conversation about public safety. I want to make sure we're paying our city workforce well. I want to make sure we're maintaining our police force and expanding other kinds of responses to calls for help from people.
16: So you no longer believe in defunding the police?
4: No.
0: No. Jillian's already laughing. Jillian Michaels is the host of the Keeping It Real podcast. You live in this place, and God bless you for it, because I know how hard it is. I was there for a few years myself. It's gotten somehow crazier. But the fact that that is running for mayor is just so mind-boggling. And they finally got her to admit that all those tweets and all that nonsense, all that noise she made years ago about defunding the police was just chaos.
6: That was my favorite part of that entire clip. Yeah. The words, no longer. And it's like, no. Well, geez, I wonder why. Is it because three people got stabbed outside of a Whole Foods in Venice, Los Angeles? I mean, could that be why? Because crime is rampant. Homelessness is out of control. I mean, the list goes on and on and on. It's embarrassing for me to watch that, for her.
0: It's so well, and you know what's really embarrassing is that it's taken this much to get these people to admit that they're psychotic. And you're looking at this city, and it's like, did you see the ad that Pratt put out where it's like LA's like perfect and people are talking about how amazing it could be and stuff like that? That really is how it should be. And what's incredible is that they've gotten somehow the people of that city to accept that it is as bad as it is and there's nothing that can be done, that there's not a coalition stronger to say. I mean, I don't know how Pratt doesn't have 80% support.
6: I can't wrap my head around that as well. I cannot figure out why people are not literally ejecting Karen Bass. I don't know if you saw the clip of her recently saying that while she is responsible for the fire, it's because of unprecedented climate change. And all I could think was, does everybody forget that the reservoir uphill from the Palisades was empty for a year and a half, or the fact that she defunded the fire department despite them warning her that they were woefully unprepared and underfunded by $17 million before that last fire in the Palisades. The list is so long of all of her negligence and all of her incompetence and all of her lies. I have to believe that Californians do know this, They're just afraid to say it out loud because of the consequences in California, and that they will vote properly in Los Angeles for Spencer Pratt.
0: That's what I think. That's what I think, too. You know, I saw a tweet from Doug Ellen, the guy that produced Entourage, which is iconic Los Angeles show. And, you know, he just put out there that Karen Bass should not be running this city any longer, but he wouldn't say anything else. And that, to me, is so indicative of the problem, is that you can't say what you really mean, which is that Pratt, now. He's just, well, it shouldn't be Karen Bass. Everybody's terrified because as soon as you label somebody MAGA, which is all they say about Spencer Pratt, even though he's not.
6: That's right.
0: You know, as soon as you label him that, he's toxic. You can't vote for him.
6: In fact, the top pejorative in that ad that you just ran is they're like, Spencer Pratt is a Republican. He's running as an independent, actually. Yeah. But God forbid he was a Republican, like the ultimate deplorable. And ironically, California voted 38% Republican for Donald Trump in the last election. That's a heck of a lot of people for that state. Says a lot.
0: It is. You know, I love watching this young man do his thing. And I hope for your sake that somebody can come in there and clean, because that was such a great town. When I lived there, I mean, they hadn't fully destroyed it yet. I was there in like 08. And it was a lot of fun. And every time I go back, I'm disappointed by what I see.
6: It gets worse and worse, but the people are aware of it. So hopefully, you know, they might be staying silent publicly, but hopefully privately they make a change with their vote.
0: We vote in a quiet little booth, and you got to love that part of it. Good to have you, Jillian Michaels, always.
6: Thanks for having me.
0: All right. President says the Iran ceasefire is on life support. What should the next move be? Retired Brigadier General Blaine Holt up next. Plus, we've got the Secretary of the Interior, Doug Burgo, on ways to cut the...
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8: First, 1861, the first major battle of the Civil War erupted, known as the First Battle. I'm Lucia, and this is An American Place on Newsmax.
10: After reading that piece of garbage they sent us, I didn't even finish reading it. I said, I'm not going to waste my time reading it. I would say it's one of the weakest right now. It's on life support. I would say the ceasefire is on massive life support, where the doctor walks in and says, sir, your loved one has approximately a 1% chance of living.
0: Okay. Well, it's about 3 a.m. in Iran right now. Just know that. The Iran ceasefire on life support, the president says, this coming after Trump wrote about Iran's response to his peaceful proposal over the weekend, his peace proposal. I have just read the response from Iran's so-called representatives. I don't like it. Said totally unacceptable, telling CBS News it was just a bad proposal, stupid, actually done by people that have no clue as the danger that they are in. Very stupid proposal, badly written, badly delivered as well. Trump says Iran would use a nuke within an hour if they ever got one. He did say, though, that the regime has capitulated to him over the weekend on one issue, though. Take a look.
10: Very simple. Iran cannot have a nuclear weapon. They can't have it. Iran told me very strongly, because they intend to give us the nuclear dust, as I call it. They told me, number one, you're getting it, but you're going to have to take it out because the site was so obliterated that there's only one or two countries in the world that could get it. I say, you people are crazy. I deal with them. They talk differently. I say, you're crazy. You're crazy people. You're nuts. You're not having a nuclear weapon. They think they can talk me into it, and they don't do very well with it. They would use it within an hour after getting it.
0: Blaine Holt, retired Brigadier General, back with us to talk it over. All right, so the ceasefire is on life support. That means something's about to happen. What do you think should happen next? Where do we go and how do we get out of this thing?
11: Yeah, so we've got three main lines of effort as far as the Iranian part goes. One, we want those straits open. We need that for world commerce. We can do that. Scott Bessent is working on that with Lloyd's of London and all of the other ones trying to financially block the straits. Mm. We've got to secure Karg Island now. The Iranians are dumping oil into the water to keep their oil wells healthy, and we want them healthy for the free Iranian people. Three, the regime's got to go. There's not going to be any nuclear weapons. There was never going to be that. And four, which I didn't list before, is Xi Jinping and President Trump have to have a sit down, plot this out, get aligned, and we won't even know that they are aligned, but that will signify what's to come to get this thing off ramp.
0: So he goes to China at the end of this week. Do you think that they're waiting to see how this meeting with Xi Jinping goes, and then they're going to make a decision on how they're going to handle the rest of Iran?
11: Absolutely, yeah. I do. The Chinese have every reason to orphan the Iranians and go to the new regime because there's nothing left of them. They just want assurances from President Trump that we're going to be able to work together to satisfy China's legitimate energy needs at a fair price while we rebuild Iran and put a free Iran together. But the IRGC is going at these civilian leaders and them at the other, and they're all broke. Yeah. And it won't be very long before the Iranian people take it into their own hands.
0: So we might see some moves toward the end of the week after this meeting. You say they got to get the strait open. I agree with that. Hopefully that's one of the first lists on the priority because it's not going to move much. The oil price is not going to move much without it. I wanted to throw this at you really quick. Victoria Nuland was a major foreign policy player under Obama and Biden. Her husband, writing in The Atlantic, checkmate in Iran. Washington can't reverse or control the consequences of losing this war. He says the Strait of Hormuz is gone to us. Iran is emerging as a key player in the region and one of the key players in the world. Your reaction to that from Robert Kagan, the husband of Victoria Nuland.
11: Yeah, they're the neocon royal family right there. Look, they want these things to happen. They are the progenitors of color revolutions, but I don't think they truly understand President Trump's end vision, which is a demilitarized foreign policy. Ooh, bad for neocons. And and that we can pull our troops back and actually have an Abraham Accords that is based on economic dependence upon multicultures in a region. And that's the end state. That's not a Kagan end state. That's not what they're looking for.
0: That's interesting. Yeah. I thought you might have a reaction to that. Blaine Holt, good to see you. Thank you, sir.
11: Good to see you.
0: All right, so the price of this war for Americans has been felt mostly through oil and the price of gas. Oil closing at just under $100 today. For some relief, the administration is now dipping into the Strategic Petroleum Reserve, loaning energy companies 53 million barrels of oil, we are told. The president telling CBS News in a phone interview this morning he aims to suspend the federal gas tax for a period of time as well. But as CBS reports, suspending that excise tax, 18.4 cents per gallon on gas and 24.5 on diesel, does require an act of Congress. So to talk about all this, the Secretary of the Interior, Doug Burgum,

0: The NBA playoffs are underway, and now you can trade every game on Kalshi. 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
1: Energy is happening, and when the strait opens up, you're going to see these prices coming down and coming down significantly. And again, we know we have a leader that knows how to get lower prices. That's for sure.
2: We see the ships. I mean, we've seen the map that shows the ships moving, you know, around Africa, coming here to pick up the oil and going back, and it's a delay. But we're watching that happen. We know we have Venezuela as well, but it does seem like until that Strait of Hormuz is open, that we're destined to sit in this region of fuel prices right around in here, which is quite expensive. Is there any indication that there's a move being made soon to get that strait open? Because we had a delay here for the last week or two.
1: Well, yes, and I think, again, just confident that our commander-in-chief is also the deal-maker-in-chief, that he's going to strike a deal to meet the objectives that we set out here. And, of course, again, essentially Iran is now the IRGC. We're down to a sanctioned terrorist group. The IRGC is the one that's trying to control the strait. This is a situation where the whole world has to stand up, because we can't have one terror group controlling this kind of flow of energy, which goes to countries all over the world. And so, again, the U.S. taking the lead, but I think you're going to see, with the international coalition of folks coming together, I think we're going to see the strait open, because just, we can't have one terror group controlling the price of energy for the whole world.
2: Understood. I got one final question for you before I let you go really quick. On Venezuela, a country that's pretty much under our thumb at this point, the president talking about making it the 51st state of this country. I assume he's saying that in jest, that he's not terribly serious about that. But how important is that relationship, and how prosperous has it been for us so far with Venezuela?
1: Well, everything that President Trump promised back on January 3rd is coming true. This is a country, again, last week you saw the news, commercial flights reestablished between Miami and Caracas for the first time in decades. And we've got energy executives. We've got citizens going home for family reunions. We have got the not just oil and gas, but also critical minerals and mining, the amount of investment that is coming in there. And of course, when I had an opportunity to go down there and meet with the Venezuelan leadership, they are working to make sure that they are open for business. They understand that they've got to compete for capital with the rest of the world. Yep. And what a resource, larger resources than Saudi Arabia in terms of their oil and gas reserves. And all of that is destined just to be coming through the Gulf of America to the refineries here. That's another reason why we can be assured the U.S. is going to have the most secure and the lowest energy prices in the world coming out of the backside of this. And, of course, President Trump sets expectations high, because we took an adversary in Venezuela and in 45 minutes turned him into a strategic ally. I mean, how do you take a sanctioned adversary? Only President Trump.
2: Geopolitically, it was geopolitical brilliance, especially in the wake of this war, to get Venezuelan oil coming here instead of to China and to other places, other adversarial nations. Doug Burgum, the Interior Secretary, we appreciate you coming on. Thank you.
1: Thank you, Rob. Always great to be with you.
2: All right. Good to see you. Here in New York, a woman is attacked and refuses to cooperate with the investigation because she, quote, didn't want another black man in jail. That's a real story. And that man has now been charged with a very brutal killing just after that attack occurred. The cost of...
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7: All right, welcome back. Here in New York, another example of left-wing empathy resulting in a clear tragedy. 76-year-old retired teacher Ross Falzone was killed recently, attacked and thrown down the steps of a subway station by a psychopath. The video is awful. The accused killer right there, 32-year-old repeat offender Ramel Burke, smiling in the courtroom this weekend. Probably had a judge that loved him. His defense attorney asking for psychiatric care. Police say he was released from the psych ward the same day that he killed that teacher, Falzone. The New York Post, Miranda Devine, revealing in her reporting that a liberal New York woman who refused to cooperate with prosecutors after Burke attacked her on a subway station just a few weeks before he allegedly killed Falzone. That 23-year-old woman saying, maybe part of me was just like, I don't want to put another black man in jail. And now because she didn't cooperate, that man went out and killed somebody else. New York City Councilwoman Vicky Palladino joins us now. Scott Lobato is a New York-based artist and activist. Good to have you both here. Scott, I'll start with you. I can't fathom what it feels like to be that young woman right now, but she's learned probably a hell of a lesson.
8: Yeah, her life is going to change. And I'm sorry, it's going to suck for her for the rest of her life because she pretty much caused this. And that's the mentality. I mean, I could just rattle off a couple of names. This is what the city has become. We've become so numb to the insanity. Debrina Kawam. Anybody remember her? Anybody? No. The woman that was set on fire in the subway. Right. How we become so numb to that. Richard Williams, the 83-year-old Air Force veteran who was pushed on the train tracks and died a couple of weeks later. This guy survived cancer. He survived the fire. He survived the battle in war. And he get pushed in the front of a train. Brian Thompson, Luigi. The guy that shot Brian. Yep. I mean, we become so numb to this because two reasons. we become numb to it, and there's no punishment. So we're so used to it. We are so used to these criminals. This guy's smiling. You saw that horrible pic. Did you see the video of him pushing her down? That man, the teacher down.
7: He flings an old man down the stairs. Yeah.
8: I think of my father, 83 years old, if that happened. And there's no accountability. There's zero accountability. And that's what we've become. Vicky, that's what this society has become.
7: Vicky, it's infuriating, and it's so sad to see people so warped in their mind by all of these ideologies in their head that when she gets assaulted on a subway station, she doesn't call the cops. She'd rather him be out there to do it to somebody else. That would make her feel better.
6: I don't think, you know, you brought up before. Yeah, Rob, good evening, both of you. You know, you brought up before about how she's going to feel bad. This woman isn't going to feel bad at all. Because if she's drawn in the way she's been drawn in, these are the people. This is a young girl. What was she, 20 years old or somewhere around that age? These kids have been, to his point, Scotty's point, that she's been brainwashed. To my point, it's indoctrination. It's a numbing system. They've been taught this now, this about black, white, the racism, the cards that are being played. And for her to say she didn't want to see another black man in jail, that is absolutely bizarre to me. Absolutely bizarre that should come out of a 20-year-old's mouth. Meanwhile, she was running from the train station for her life because, backtrack, he was coming after her, and she actually ran off the platform, up the steps, onto the street, where she called the police. The police came in, wanted to charge the guy, and then she says what she says. This is the sick mentality that is being drilled into our young people today. And it's starting at age 2, 3, and 4. Yeah. We grew up, we didn't talk about black or white, right, Scott?
8: Who talked about that? Nobody.
6: If you said the wrong thing, you got a smack in the face.
7: There you go. Final thoughts.
8: Just take that out for a second. This woke crazy woman right there. Look at the issue. The issue is that there is no accountability. That's from the animal that did that in the street to the guy, Senator Mark Kelly. Mark Kelly, who just threw America under the bus. There's no accountability for his treasonous act. He just told the world that America is running out of ammunition.
7: Right.
8: So there's no accountability. That man should be hung for treason. I'm sorry I'm saying it, but it's the truth. But there is no accountability. There is no punishment for the crimes that are being committed, and we have become numb to it, and it is going to continue the burning of this dumpster fire. Let it burn.
7: And there's no asylums either for this one. That was clearly crazy as well. I got to leave it there, guys. Thanks so much, Scott Lobato, Councilwoman Palladino. Good to have you both. All right, coming up after the break, we're going to lighten it up here for a second. A California Democrat accused by her ex-staffers of some very weird and...
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15: Did not fare as well. 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
7: All right, welcome back. Time now for News from the Left. Updating a story from last week, Chicago Democrat William Hall calling for Walgreens corporate to face charges because they shut down a Walgreens location in his district. It turns out that that Walgreens drugstore lost more than $1 million last year, all stolen by that politician's constituents. One Walgreens executive saying theft at the store 16%, four times above the company average. Company trying to prevent theft of the location spent $400,000 a year on security guards in the store and still faced attacks on store employees and theft. And that, my friends, is when you shut down. And then you get a politician that wants to throw you in jail for that. Next up, in the United Kingdom, a transgender non-binary migrant without the legal right to even work in the UK is a newly elected member of the left-wing Green Party of Scottish Parliament. Yes, take a listen.
16: My name is Dr. Q Manavanan. I am a transgender Tamil immigrant. My pronouns are they, them. I am, to some in this country, everything that the hateful despise, and I'm standing here as your MSP now with care. And this is what diversity looks like in power.
7: Is he really a doctor or does he identify as a doctor? That's a million-dollar question. Where is he a doctor? Which country? And finally, this might be my favorite story of the day. Janet Conklin, a California Democrat running for Orange County Assessor, has been accused of making her former staffers grab her boobs, as well as using campaign funds for personal expenses. It's a real story. Conklin currently serving as a council member of the city of La Palma. Multiple former campaign staffers allege Conklin engaged in sexually inappropriate behavior in the workplace, including taking staffers' hands and placing them on her own breasts. There are worse crimes. One staffer recalling she was telling us about how her breasts were not real, adding she had no feeling in her nipples. And beyond those allegations, Conklin also, as I blush, has lost her party's endorsement as a result of complaints from her campaign staff that she repeatedly sought to use campaign contributions to pay for personal expenses. On a personal note, I'm moving to La Palma, California. Coming up next here after the break, my Hoosiers at...
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9: There's just something about classic soul music that gets you moving. 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
7: All right, finally tonight, the president welcoming my Indiana Hoosiers at the White House today. This was really cool. After winning the college football national championship, Hoosiers gifting Trump a custom jersey, signed football, and an IU helmet. Kurt Cignetti, the coach there as well with his team, everybody looking good. The star QB, though, the guy everybody wants to see, Fernando, couldn't make it. He was drafted first overall by the Las Vegas Raiders. The reason was not political at all. He even called the president to explain why he couldn't be there. It's like one of their busiest weeks. They're just kind of getting into it. In fact, a lot of the players had the same excuse. They couldn't make it for that because they all got drafted to the NFL. Here was the president with his explanation. Take a look.
26: If it is on the first day of OTAs, like I said, I'm on the bottom of the totem pole here. I got to prove myself. I can't miss practice. I don't have a calendar. But I just wouldn't, as a rookie, I don't think that's a good look. And I want to, you know, try to best serve my teammates. And I don't know if I'd be accomplishing that goal.
7: Not the president. That's Fernando himself in his own words. And he is a hardworking young man. And he is a great kid. Finnerty's up next. I have to tell you, Rob Finnerty, I went to that school for 4 years. I never went to a football game because the team sucked that bad. And I lived across the street from the football stadium. But they win two games a year and another national champion.
3: Tell me, give me a glimpse into Rob Schmidt, the undergrad.
7: I don't think that's appropriate for this television show.
3: I imagine you were quite popular on campus for a year because you were Young Republicans and all that. You know what? Every time the president hosts something like this, that's like